0: thank goodness. And for another thing, well, we're only kidding around, right?
1: Yeah, right.
0: Sure we are. This is all in fun, you know? I mean, if they can't take a joke, forget them.
1: Yeah, forget them. That's great, Mr. Dern. Thanks.
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9: is perfect and fun, and we are healthy and go to school with no problems.
10: All right, friends, welcome in. Those are the future return on investment of children that already have had souls invested into them. And the good news this Memorial Day weekend and into the unofficial start of summer is my friend Tom Lewis with Cross International. It's Big Wave Dave, David James. Brother, we could take our gifts right now and a simple gift of $62. And we just heard it. Have a future and no problem. You know?
11: Yes, oh, I love the kiddos. And you know what? That's what your gift does when you give. We're going to give you a number and give you an update in our campaign. But guys, I love the transformation. These are children that are hopeful.
10: Yes.
11: These are children that someday they trust that the Lord Jesus is going to provide a way for them to get them out of this incredible cycle of poverty. And that's what your gift does. It transforms children. It literally ends their suffering. It gets them out of that incredible cycle of poverty that, frankly, they're stuck in. Unless you and I do our part, according to God's word, to step up and literally support the poorest of the poor, the least of these, as described in Matthew. And when we do that, we've done it unto our Father, right? That's what the Bible says in Matthew.
10: That's right.
11: When you've done it unto the least of these, you've done it unto me. And so, guys, this work is not in vain. First of all, you are impacting specific children earmarked by our ministry leaders on the ground with Cross International. Many of them, by the way, Dave, partners for 25 years on the ground there in Africa. Incredible partnerships, long-time partnerships, and they're just doing incredible work. In fact, over the last fiscal year with Cross International, 147,000 children impacted. Praise God. Woo! You know why? Because of Friends Like You.
10: Yes.
11: Friends Like You. So I want to give you a number. We're excited to have you jump on board this Memorial Day weekend. Here's the number, 877-539-0064. 877-539-0064. On the web, you can give there as well at WAVA.com. I love this opportunity this weekend. And I think we're speaking, Dave, to a lot of friends that are thinking, first of all, you've got loved ones on your heart, right, this Memorial Day weekend?
10: Right.
11: And I'm wondering how many of you listening, not only in the district, but around the country on XM, I'm wondering how many of you go out and you take flowers to grave sites and all that kind of thing. I know in our family we do it.
10: Yes.
11: For our parents and extended family members, we do it. I know a lot of us do that. Let me suggest another way this weekend that you can make a real kingdom impact. You know, one of the things that kind of upsets me is when we get a windstorm where I live, we get a lot of wind. It blows some flowers off the grave, right? It's like, oh my gosh, we better get back out there and get the flowers back by the headstones, right? And sure enough, we get out there and they've blown all over the place, right? Let me give you another way that you can make a kingdom impact and honor your loved ones with a memorial gift this weekend. and literally maybe even share that you're giving in honor of when you call or when you make your web gift. I just want to encourage your heart that way. Maybe it's a $500 gift. Maybe it's a $1,000 leadership gift. We're going to need a lot of those partnerships in the coming days this weekend. Whenever you're listening, guys, if you can do that, what a beautiful gift that would be. So maybe it's that memorial gift, or Dave, we've been actually talking a lot about the Gideon gift. Gideon's 300 warriors, right? We've got a gift. It's called the Gideon gift. It's $300. That is a family of five. That's five children, Dave, impacted with a $300 gift.
10: And it's a simple phone call, Tom and friends. You know, $62 starts with one. As Tom mentioned, $300 would be that Gideon gift for five children. And if we could see an outpouring of love, we have about 600 children that are in critical need. And ladies and gentlemen, the urgency is here with these children. And the number is 877-539-0064. 877-539-0064. 877-539-0064. You can also click the Cross International banner, WAVA.com. Safe and secure there. And Tom, we have about 600 children in urgent need, and time is of the essence because these children have no fresh, clean water. They're dying of malnutrition. They've been eating garbage, not like, stop eating that ding dong, stop eating the Twinkies. We're not talking garbage like that. We're talking literal trash they're eating.
11: Exactly right. I think a lot of people understand the critical need that exists. I was sharing recently about Malawi. Our work, of course, in this campaign is Malawi, Zambia, Uganda. I don't know if you guys listening recognize that or even know this. Malawi is one of the four poorest nations on the globe. They're one of the four hardest hits nation on the globe with poverty. You can check that out. You can check that. We just had a World Wide Web. We can learn that information, right?
10: Right.
11: But guys, literally, Malawi is one of the hardest hit countries because of a number of things. One is the incredible lack of infrastructure in the nation. That's number one. And so even if they were able to grow crops, they don't have that infrastructure to be able to transport and truck them and all that kind of stuff. That's missing from Malawi. But then you're impacted by weather, typhoons, and literally, guys, drought. And then you get flooding in some parts of the nation. And it's been rough for these dear friends and these families and children. And as you know, the children are the ones that suffer the most. And so Dave said it, we've got remaining in our campaign about 600 critical need children. We're grateful for a good start. I do want to thank real quick, Dave, if we can, before we give him the number, I want to thank our friend Jerrica. God bless you. Jerrica. A gift to rescue a child. It looks like Edric. Thank you so much. $100 gift. Edgar, thank you, my friend. Your gift for one child. Two children. That's Sheila checking in with us. God bless you, Sheila. Thank you. I want to thank Teresa. She said, I can take four of those children. Thank you. God bless you. Here's another friend, Kevin. He's rescuing two children.
10: Kevin.
11: Family of five from Ruthell. Love that name. Thank you. Rescuing five children. And one more I've got to thank. Sheila said, you know what? God has blessed me. I will bless 10 beautiful Sheila. Children. Thank you, guys. God bless you. Now, this is how we're going to get the work done. This Memorial Day weekend, how many of you would sacrificially commit a gift of 10 children like Sheila just did a little bit ago, a $620 gift? How many can do that? In our campaign with 600 children left, guys, we've got a lot of work to do this Memorial Day weekend. What has God blessed you with? Not has he blessed you, but how has he blessed you? And what has he blessed you with that you could share a portion of to lift up these little ones in Jesus' name? I love the Gideon gift. That's a $300 gift. That's a family of five. A lot of friends have given that gift so far in our campaign. I love the gift for 10 children. I love that. Now, I want to encourage you this way before Dave gives you the number. Real quick, could you be one of 10 in the next few minutes that would prayerfully consider rescuing a child a month, every single month. And for most of us, you probably won't even miss it. It's a $62 gift for each child, but over the course of the next 12 months, you save the lives of 12. Could you be one of 10 to prayerfully consider that? So Dave's going to give you the number and the way to give, asking you just to pray, but to take action quickly. Right, Dave?
10: 877-539-0064. It's Big Wave Dave along with Tom Lewis, Cross International, as we partner to get these 600 children, Malawi, Zambia, and Uganda, out of the precipice of death and into a future and hope. And we're going to hear more from the children in just a bit. But as Tom mentioned, $300 would be that Gideon gift. 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You can also let the operator know that you want to do this in honor of maybe you have someone in your family that gave their all for our freedom in our country.
11: Yes.
10: And you want to honor them. Please, we want to see that note and honor them with you and a heart of gratitude we have. As Tom mentioned, you can even let the operator know if you want to do this, even in honor of a loved one who perhaps did not serve, but you're missing this weekend. 877-539-0064. Also, WAVA.com. 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The Cross International banner is there. You can also honor those in your family that gave their all for our freedoms. Tom, we are in our gift. We are actually doing that. We're giving our gift to give freedom from malnutrition, from trauma,
11: yes, yes,
10: from hatred, from radical ideologies all across Africa, in Uganda, Malawi, Zambia, all that you just mentioned, the drought, disease, all the pestilence there, war. And so we are liberating in freedom, giving them in Jesus' name every bite, every drink of water, the Bible, the education, becoming bilingual. As we heard at the top of the program, the children have a future and hope, and that otherwise would not have been.
11: You know, I think about the word sustainable growth and impact. And guys, literally, when you give, it's not just a Band-Aid approach to poverty with Cross International. Never has been. Never has been. Our partners are committed to long-term development, long-term care, feeding, providing clean water wells, guys. And that's exactly part of what your gift provides, is food for a year and clean water wells in villages. And when we do that, we are able to sustain life, right? Can you imagine a village like Tanganyika Village that has never, at one point, never had a clean water well? That is one of our key partners. In fact, we're going to hear from Dr. Victor. I want to introduce you to this gentleman, incredible, incredible man. And when you listen, you're going to hear his accent. But guys, let me just give you a quick background, real quick, on Dr. Victor. We have been a partner with them for many years. And you will hear him say, if it were not for Cross partners and donors, we would not be even in existence. Here's Dr. Victor Wright from Malawi.
12: We do not have any other donor. It's only Cross International. So you can imagine, if anything happened to Cross, we will be the first to be impacted badly. One thing that we love about Cross is the Christianness of Cross. The fact that we can express our Christianity in the program is number one priority for us.
11: Yes, the number one priority is what? Sharing Christ. That's why Cross partners with Dr. Victor. He, his brother, and his sister inherited a little piece of land, a little plot of land from their mother when she died. They, with their own resources, guys, committed that land to ministry. They took their own resources, built the Ambuya Development Center, and now we are, because of your partnership, able to support the hundreds of children coming every day, to that incredible development center, committed to not only food today and water and teaching, Bible teaching, but guys, life skills, training life skills, and making sure that we put these children on a path of success in life with Christ. Your gift of $62 makes that happen, my friend. So how many of those children could you help? Is it 10 with a $620 gift? What is your best Memorial Day weekend gift? Honoring maybe a loved one? Maybe it's a $1,000 gift. I'm asking this weekend for someone that could step up. I know it's not for everybody. With a $5,000 Memorial Day weekend gift in memory of a loved one, maybe a family member, someone maybe that served in the military, and you want to honor that person. I have seen over the years with Cross International guys, friends that will give gifts and say, my mom taught me to be a good giver and always gave to World Missions, and so in honor of my mom, I want to give this gift. I've seen comments come in, my dad was an incredible leader in our home and always gave when we had missions efforts at our church and taught us that world missions had to be a priority. I've seen literally friends that gave and said, my grandmother taught us how to be good givers. And so maybe that's your case. You're listening and saying, wow, Tommy, that resonates with me because my parents did it. My grandparents did it. My relatives did it. My friends did it. My pastor taught us to be good givers. What's your best gift this weekend? Could it be for 5 children that Gideon gift of $300? Could it be for 10 children a gift of $620? Could it be someone, a leader in our communities all around the country and around the district, guys that could give a $5,000 or a $6,200 gift to impact for all of eternity the lives of 100 kiddos? Here's a number, 877-539-0064. 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
10: 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It's Big Wave Dave here. 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Time is of the essence. We have about 8 minutes that remain. Hey, Tom, Jimmy Dodd is the chairman of the board of Cross International. Yes. And I love what how he answers that question when we say, well, why does my gift matter? And he talks about what our gift does in Jesus' name and how it will forever, yes, change the little boy or girl's life or girls or boys' lives. Yes. But it changes our life, too. Let's listen to Jimmy as he answers that question.
11: I love that. Let's hear from Jimmy.
10: Okay, here's Jimmy Dodd.
13: We have partners that are doing work that if you could go there to actually see these things face to face, it would change your life forever. Because when you've seen a baby rescued from the mountains of Guatemala and see a life saved, when you've seen a whole culture change in Nicaragua to go from slavery to freedom, I mean, those things that move your heart. When you've seen children being fed in Malawi, that apart from the food that we graciously provide them, their lives would be over. And so it's a privilege to serve them. It's not just us being gracious. It's us being honored to walk with them as partners. It's us being aware that we have been tremendously blessed, and we want to do everything we can to walk with them and to really serve them in the best possible way.
11: Jimmy Dodd, our board chairman at Cross. I love what he said, and I'll tell you guys what is so powerful. In this moment, you're listening. God wants to use you to literally join with us to link arms with our ministry leaders on the ground in Malawi, Zambia, and Uganda. and to literally with your gift, no matter what it is, but with whatever gift God is laying on your heart to give right now, you are impacting children for all of eternity.
10: Yes.
11: And I love what a friend said to me earlier this week, Dave. They said, you know what? I'm giving my gift because I want to bring some of these children to heaven with
10: Amen.
11: Me.
10: Amen. Yes.
11: And I thought, that is so good. Because literally, guys, when you do that, because of the partnership of you joining Cross and our ministry leaders on the ground in Africa, that's happening. Because sharing Christ and winning these children to Jesus, guys, is a priority. It's the highest priority. But guess what? Can't do it unless we feed them. We can't tell them about the bread of life if they have no bread, right? You can't tell them about the living water if they are drinking water that makes them sick, even unto death. And so that makes sense, right? So as we give, as we partner with friends like Dr. Victor there in Malawi and so many others, we are impacting lives for all of eternity. What is your best gift? Woo. Is it for five kiddos at $300 Gideon gift? Dave, maybe it's 10 children, 620. Maybe you could be one of the two we've asked for in this broadcast. With a Memorial Weekend gift of $5,000, maybe it's $6,200 for 100 children. But I believe, Dave, before we give the number, there's at least 12 of you listening this important weekend that could share a $1,000 world changer impact gift. A $1,000 gift, that's more than 15 children impacted for Christ. Would you be one of the 12? You and 11 others. Dave's going to tell you how to give. Guys, thank you, thank you, thank you for your incredible stewardship, number one. Your generosity, number two, over many years of partnership with these great stations. Thank you so much. And most importantly, thank you for being obedient to what the Lord is directing you to do right now. Here's how you can give.
10: 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We have about 2.5 minutes that remain, but I want to hear from the return on investment of the kiddos once again. Tom, can we play the voices of some of these children that you...
11: Oh, I love their voices.
10: ...recorded? I mean, these children went from... Jimmy Dodd was just talking about the board chairman across, talking about it's the difference between a child dying and a child yes. living and having a future yes. and loving Jesus.
11: Yes. Hope.
10: So these are the children, guys, because someone like us invested in their life. And by the way, English is not their primary language.
14: I want to be a nurse. I want to tell people about God, and I want to see healing through the people.
15: I want to be a singer.
16: An engineer. I want to fix things.
17: I want to be a doctor to heal people who are sick.
18: A farmer. I want to have a good field full of maize.
19: Pastor, so that I can preach to people about Jesus.
11: Praise God. The hopes and dreams of these beautiful kiddos only happen when you give. Every time I meet with the team at Cross International, you know what the discussion's about? The first thing? The gratefulness of our incredible partners. You guys that sacrifice, that are generous, that step up on behalf of the least of these. I want you to hear just for a second from the president and CEO of Cross International. He's got just a special thank you. I want you to just listen to Zach for just a half a minute.
20: 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We thank you for your compassion and pray that he blesses you abundantly with joy, peace, and continued purpose. 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
10: Tom, we have about 45 seconds that remain. All hands on deck to get these. We'd love to see 300 children right now.
11: Your best Memorial Day gift on this weekend. 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
10: 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And Tom Lewis, Big Wave Dave, Cross International, for these children, happy Memorial Day weekend. 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Tom?
11: Thanks. God bless you guys. Have a blessed and happy Memorial Day weekend.
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9: This is an SRN News special report. I'm Bob Agnew in Washington. Law enforcement authorities are responding to reports of shots fired near the White House grounds. Journalists working at the White House today reported hearing a series of gunshots and were told to seek shelter inside the press briefing room. President Trump was inside the White House at the time. On X, the Secret Service said it was, quote, aware of reports of shots fired near 17th Street and Pennsylvania Avenue Northwest. That's about one block from the White House. It also said it was working to corroborate the information with personnel on the ground. The gunfire today comes nearly a month after what law enforcement authorities said was an attempted assassination of the president on April 25th as he was attending the annual White House Correspondents Association dinner at a Washington, D.C. hotel. Cole Thomas Allen of Torrance, California pleaded not guilty to those charges. This has been an SRN News special report.
10: If there's one lesson that parents need to learn most urgently, it's to guard what they say in the presence of their children.
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10: Many times following speaking engagements, I've been approached by a mother about a particular problem her child was having. As Mom described the gritty details, I noticed that the object of all this conversation was standing about a yard behind her. His little ears were stretched to the limit as he listened to a candid description of all his faults. I visibly flinch when I hear a parent unintentionally disassemble esteem in this fashion. Sensitivity is the key. It means tuning into the thoughts and feelings of our kids. It's a wise adult who understands that self-esteem is the most fragile characteristic in human nature, and once broken, its reconstruction is more difficult than repairing Humpty Dumpty.
11: For more information on this topic, visit drdobsonminute.org.
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13: So Babylon falls. Babylon ruled from 605 to 539. In 539, Cyrus and Darius attack, and Babylon falls. You look here at Daniel chapter 7, verse 5. Suddenly another beast, a second like a bear. It raised up on one side and had three ribs in the mouth of it between its teeth. And they said thus to it, arise, devour much flesh. The second empire, Babylon, the second empire, Medo-Persia, overthrows Babylon. This second empire is like a bear, raises itself up on one side. What does that mean? The Medes and Persians attacked. The Persians became dominant over the not only Babylon, but over the Medes. So the bear raises itself on one side with Persia, the dominant power under Cyrus. What's this talking about that it has three ribs in its mouth? You know, Bible prophecy is so incredibly accurate. For Babylon, it used this very symbol of Babylon, the lion with eagle's wings, accurate. For Medo-Persia, it uses a bear. And the bear raised itself up on one side. The Persians dominated the Medes, but also three ribs. What does that mean? It devoured three ribs. To be the dominant power, Medo-Persia had to overcome Babylon, Lydia, and Egypt, the three ribs. And it said, arise, devour much flesh. But would Medo-Persia dominate forever? Certainly not. Verse 6, after this I looked, and there was another like a leopard, which had on its head, on its back, four wings of a bird. The beast was given four heads, and dominion was given to it. Now, if you want to describe rapid conquest, what animal would you use? A leopard. You want to describe rapid conquest, what would you do with your leopard? You'd put four wings on it, right? The rapid conquest of Alexander the Great, who conquered the world by 33 years old, and there were no more worlds to conquer, is described by the leopard. See, Bible prophecy does not guess, it knows. Bible prophecy is accurate, and the leopard describing rapid conquest is fitting for Alexander the Great. What about these four heads? Alexander dies in a drunken stupor, probably, but weakened by alcohol, certainly, and probably by malaria. You know, incidentally, Alexander wanted to rebuild Babylon and make it one of his provincial capitals. God said that Babylon would never be rebuilt. Alexander took 10,000 men and took them there to rebuild Babylon, but Alexander died. And after Alexander died so quickly, they abandoned the project. Bible prophecy again
15: was true. Babylon would never, ever, ever be rebuilt. What about these four heads? Alexander dies. Four generals, rather than destroying one another and going to war, although some of them did, the empire is divided up in four major places. Four generals: Cassander, Lysimachus, Ptolemy, Seleucus. Cassander, Ptolemy, Seleucus, Lysimachus divide up the empire. Bible prophecy is so incredibly accurate. A lion with eagle's wings, exactly the symbol of Babylon. A bear raising up on one side with three ribs, exactly the description of Medo-Persia. A leopard, rapid conquest, exactly the description of the Greek Empire. But Greece doesn't rule forever. 168 BC, the Romans attack. Verse 7, after this I saw in the night visions, and behold, a fourth beast, dreadful and terrible, exceedingly strong. It had huge iron teeth. It was devouring, breaking in pieces, and trampling the residue with its feet. It was different from all the beasts that were before it. It had 10 horns. Now notice, here is another beast. It had iron teeth, devoured, broke all the feet before it, different from all the beasts. Just think about that. This beast is described as being ferocious. The Roman Empire overthrew the Greek Empire. When some of the ancient writers wrote, they said, like a vicious beast, Rome strode across the landscape with its iron monarchy, crushing everything before it. You read the book, The Decline and Fall of the Roman Empire, by Edward Gibbon. He uses some of the very symbols of Bible prophecy. So Rome rules 168 BC to 351 AD. Verse 8, I was considering the horns. There was another little horn. Now, what happens to the Roman Empire? Is it four empires and then a fifth empire, a sixth empire? I mean, if I were describing it and didn't know anything about the prophecy, I might say, well, there's a lion with eagle's wings. There's a bear that raised itself up on one side. There's a leopard that has wings and four heads. And there's this fourth beast that's like a dragon-like beast breathing out fire. It has iron teeth. And then I might say, well, there's another beast and another. No. What happens to Rome? It says this has 10 horns, the divisions of the Roman Empire. 10 is often in the Bible a symbol of kingdom, an earthly kingdom setting up in counterfeit to God's eternal, everlasting kingdom. Verse 8, I was considering the horns, and there was another horn, a little one. A horn symbols power or kingdom. A little one coming up from among them. Before three of the first horns were plucked out by the roots, and there in this horn were eyes like the eyes of a man and speaking pompous things. We actually have so much material in Daniel chapter 7. We're going to study about this little horn next week, and we'll have a whole session on it. But suffice it to say today, there would be Babylon, Medo-Persia, Greece, and Rome. Rome would be divided into 10 divisions. Another power would rise after the fall of Rome, but it would not be a political power. It would be a religious political power that would dominate through the Middle Ages, that would attempt to crush the truths of the Bible. It would be a political religious power that asserted man's authority rather than God's. We're going to study about that next week. But so after Babylon, Medo-Persia, Greece, Rome, after the divisions of the Roman Empire and the rise of this political power, what is the common theme of them all? Babylon's desire is to rule the world. Medo-Persia's, Greece, Rome's. When the 10 divisions take place, this little horn power wants to have a religious political confederacy to rule the world. But God then does something surprising. He shifts Daniel's attention from this earth to the throne room of the universe. And one of the most amazing visions in all the Bible, we see that there. Daniel 7, verse 9 through 11. I watched till the thrones were put in place, and the Ancient of Days were seated. The garment of his head was as snow, and the hair of his head like pure wool. His throne was like a fiery flame, his wheels like burning fire. A fiery stream issued and came forth from before him. 1,000 thousands ministered to him. 10,000 times 10,000 stood before him. The court was seated. Many translations, like the King James, says the judgments was set and the books were opened. Babylon ruled. Medo-Persia ruled. Greece ruled. Rome ruled. 10 divisions of the empire. A political religious system rises to dominate. But Jesus says, judgment will come. And Daniel looks up into heaven, and he sees in the judgment bar of God all things made right. And that judgment takes place just before the coming of Jesus to declare the righteousness of Christ, to declare the goodness of God. In that judgment, all things are set right, and Christ becomes victorious as he receives the kingdom. It's not the kingdoms of man, it's the kingdoms of Christ. Let's study a little bit about this judgment throughout Scripture. Let's go first to the book of Psalms, Psalm 98. I want to take a brief look at the judgment, Psalm 98. What's taking place in the judgment? In the judgment, the great controversy between good and evil is settled. In the judgment, Jesus is revealed as the worthy ruler of the universe. Psalm chapter 98. And we're looking there at verse 1 and verse 9. Oh, sing to the Lord a new song, for he has done marvelous things. His right hand and his holy arm have gained him victory. So we're singing a new song. Why? Because the powers of earth have been crushed. Because the cruel, despotic empires now are judged and destroyed. Oh, sing a new song, for he has done marvelous things. His right hand and his holy arm have gained him the victory. Christ is victorious. Verse 9, for he is coming to judge the earth. With righteousness he shall judge the world and the peoples with equity. So the judgment reveals the victory of Christ over all the powers of evil. The judgment reveals the righteousness of Christ. Now you ask, does the Bible teach that before the coming of Jesus there will be a judgment? It does.
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15: Take your Bible, please, and turn to Revelation chapter 14. Daniel and Revelation are the two great prophetic books of the Bible. Revelation chapter 14, verse 6 and 7. John writes, he's exiled on the Isle of Patmos, and I saw another angel flying in the midst of heaven with the everlasting gospel to dwell upon the earth. Every nation, kindred, tongue, and people, saying with a loud voice, fear God, that's obey God. Have a mindset to put God first in your life. Give glory to God, for the hour of his judgment has come, and worship him that made heaven, earth, sea, and the fountains of waters. The hour of God's judgment. Satan has said God is unfair, God is unjust. Satan has said that God is not worthy to rule the universe. Satan has said that Christ is not the one to sit on the throne as the Son of the Father. The divine, eternal Christ is not to rule with his Father and the Spirit through the ceaseless ages of eternity. Satan has charged God with being unfair, unjust, an arbitrary dictator. But yet, in the judgment, all things are set right. The hour of God's judgment has come. God reveals in the judgment his graciousness, his righteousness, his love, his mercy, his worthiness. Now, but this is an interesting text in Revelation 14, verse 7, because it said the hour of God's judgment has come. Not it will come, but it has come. When Jesus spoke about the judgment in Matthew chapter 12, the judgment was still a future event. But John sees a present tense judgment. Matthew chapter 12, verse 36, what does Jesus say? But I say to you that every idle word that men may speak, that really is striking, isn't it? Makes us take account of our words. Every idle word that men shall speak, they will give account of in the day of judgment. They will give account of in the day of judgment. In other words, Jesus said there's a day of judgment that is coming. 2 Corinthians chapter 5, verse 10. Again, you're going to find a future judgment. 2 Corinthians chapter 5, verse 10. Again, the judgment in Jesus' day was in the future. The judgment in Paul's day was also in the future. 2 Corinthians 5:10, we must all appear before the judgment seat of Christ, that each one may receive things done in his body, whether it's good or bad. So notice the judgment is a future event. What does it mean the hour of God's judgment has come? Is there a judgment before the second coming of Christ to determine who is worthy to enter the kingdom? Well, you go to the book of Revelation, chapter 22, and we're going to look at the idea that when Christ comes, human probation has already closed. There is no second chance. The judgment has already taken place. Revelation 22, verse 11 and verse 12. He who is unjust, let him be unjust still. He who is filthy, let him be filthy still. He who is righteous, let him be righteous still. He who is holy, let him be holy still. And behold, I come quickly. My reward is with me to give everyone according to his work. If Christ is coming to give out the rewards, there must be a judgment previous to his coming to determine who receives what reward when he comes. That's why the Bible says when Jesus comes, there's no second chance. So when John says the hour of God's judgment has come, the divine clock has struck the hour. In heaven's most holy place of the sanctuary, 10,000 times 10,000 heavenly beings gather round. In a divine moment of destiny, where an eternal judgment takes place, wickedness is destroyed. God's people are exonerated. The devil says you cannot save them. They're sinners. Jesus says they've responded to my grace. They're charmed by my love. Now, when we look at the judgment says the hour of God's judgment. In the judgment, Jesus reveals that he's done everything he can to save every human being, that there's nothing more that Christ could have done to save human beings. Here in Daniel chapter 7, we find why the judgment should not be a scary event for the people of God. If we are in Christ, if the righteousness of Christ covers us, if the power of Christ has transformed us, if we are in Jesus and Jesus is our Savior and our Lord, our guarantee of eternal life, we need not fear judgment. Look, here's what it says, Daniel chapter 7. Verse 13 and onward. I was watching in the night visions, and behold, one like the Son of Man. Who's that? Jesus came with the clouds of heaven. What are they? The angels. He came to the Ancient of Days. So here you have, you know, God, Jesus coming before the Father. Then to him was given dominion, glory, and a kingdom. It was given to Jesus that all peoples, nations, and languages should serve him. His dominion is an everlasting dominion, which shall not pass away. His kingdom, one that shall not be destroyed. Babylon rises and falls. Medo-Persia rises and falls. Greece rises and falls. Rome rises and falls. A little horn power. The Roman Empire is divided. A little horn power rises, a political religious power. We'll study about that next week. It establishes human laws rather than accepting God's law. But yet, these powers pass away. And in the judgment, the eternal everlasting kingdom is given by the Father to Jesus Christ. And Jesus will reign forever and ever. Why is the judgment good news for the people of God? It's good news first, because Christ is exonerated, the Father is exalted, the Holy Spirit is revealed as the third person of the Godhead, as the Mighty One. The judgment reveals that the Father, Son, and Holy Spirit are worthy to rule the universe forever. Why is the judgment good news? Because in the judgment, the kingdom is given to Christ. Through the cross of Christ, Jesus bought back this world. But the judgment's good news also. Why? Drop your eyes here in Daniel chapter 7 and look at verse 21 and 22. I was watching the same horn made war with the saints. That's this little horn, this religious political power who tries to destroy the people of God. He's prevailing against him. Until when? Until when? Until when? Verse 22, until the Ancient of Days came, judgment was made. Judgment was made in favor of the saints of the Most High God, and the time came for the saints to possess the kingdom. So why is the judgment so incredibly good news for us? Because judgment is made in favor of the saints. The evil oppressors can no longer harass or persecute or torment us. And what happens? The court seated, verse 26, and they shall take away the dominion to consume and destroy it forever. Then the kingdom and dominion and the greatness of the kingdoms. You see, the judgment's going to take away the kingdoms of evil, but the kingdoms and dominion, the greatness of the kingdom under the whole heaven shall be given to the people of the saints of the Most High. His kingdom's an everlasting kingdom. And all dominion shall serve and obey him. The kingdom is given to the saints of the Most High. The judgment's good news. When your name comes up in judgment, when my name comes up in judgment, Jesus says, this man, this woman is one of mine. Judgment is passed in favor of the saints of God. And as judgment is passed in favor of the saints of God, as sons and daughters of God, we inherit the kingdom with Christ, and it's ours forever and ever and ever. Why is the judgment good news? John chapter 5. John chapter 5. John chapter 5 teaches the marvelous news of the judgment. John 5, we're looking there at verse 24. The scripture is very clear. We'll read verse John 5. We'll look there at verse 23 to start, and then we'll go over to verse 24. John 5, verse 24, and then we'll read 25 rather. John 5, 24 and 25. Most assuredly, I love the word assuredly. That's certainly, definitely. Most assuredly, I say to you, he who hears my word and believes in him who sent me has everlasting life and shall not come into judgment, but is passed from death unto life. You see the word for judgment there? You say, wait a minute, I thought the Bible says that all must appear before the judgment seat of Christ. It does, righteous and unrighteous. I thought Peter said judgment must begin at the house of God, the righteous. It does. Well, what does this mean then? You see the word judgment, it's the word krisis in Greek, and it is better translated condemnation. So we'll not come into the condemnation of the judgment. So here's the good news about the judgment. Most assuredly, Jesus says, definitely, certainly, I say to you, he who hears my word and believes in him who has sent

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3: 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And Father, I pray thee too that if there's somebody here that hasn't made that full decision, let them know that the only way to pass the judgment is a complete surrender to Christ, a confession of our sin, a repentance, and a changed life. 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
12: With SRN News, I'm Mary Rose. A law enforcement official says the Secret Service has shot a person near the White House and that a bystander also was shot. Journalists working at the White House Saturday evening reported hearing gunfire and were told to seek shelter inside the press briefing room. In a social media post, FBI Director Kash Patel said officers were responding to shots fired and said he would update the public as were able. The president was inside the White House at the time. President Trump says a deal with Iran, including opening the Strait of Hormuz, has been largely negotiated. He announced this on social media after talks with Israel and other allies. The deal, described as a memorandum of understanding, still needs finalization. It aims to end the war and includes two-month negotiations on Iran's nuclear program. This is SRN News.
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7: We're going to spend the next several weeks in and around Genesis chapter 14, trying to milk all of the spiritual truth out of it that's in there for you and me. And today, what we're going to talk about is whose glory are we after? And I think when we're done today, you'll understand why I entitled the message as I did. So, are you ready? Okay, here we go. Just a little bit of review before we dig in. Remember that Lot, Abraham's nephew, has separated from Abraham and gone down to live in the southern Jordan Valley around the cities of Sodom and Gomorrah. And Abraham has moved a little to the north and is now living in Hebron. So that's where we pick up the story. Chapter 14, verse 1. The Bible says, "And it came about in the days of Amraphel of Shinar, and Arioch, the king of Elasar, and Chedorlaomer, the king of Elam, and Tidal, the king of Goyim, that they made war against Bera, the king of Sodom, and Birsha, the king of Gomorrah, et al." These verses tell us that these four kings from the east invaded the southern Jordan Valley while Lot was living there. And verse 4 of this chapter tells us why they invaded. It says, "For 12 years, the kings of Sodom and Gomorrah had been subject to Chedorlaomer, but in the 13th year, they rebelled." And so Chedorlaomer led this invasion force into the southern Jordan Valley to reestablish his control. Verse 8. "Then the king of Sodom, Bera, and the king of Gomorrah, Birsha," that we know from verse 1, "and their allies marched out and arrayed for battle in the valley of Siddim. Now the valley of Siddim was full of tar pits. And when the kings of Sodom and Gomorrah fled," they obviously got beat, "some of the men fell into these pits, while the rest ran away into the hill country. Then Chedorlaomer and his allies seized all the goods of Sodom and Gomorrah and departed. They also carried off Abraham's nephew, Lot, and his possessions, for he was living in Sodom." Now, before we go on with the chapter, we need to stop and ask an important question. And that question is, did this event, did this invasion really happen the way the Bible says it did? And the reason we need to ask this is because critics of the Bible have challenged the historical accuracy of Genesis 14 more than almost any other event in the book of Genesis. Ah, but archaeology over the last 100 years has really helped us. In fact, Nelson Gleick, Jewish rabbi, famed archaeologist, the resident expert, really, on the archaeology of the southern Jordan Valley around Sodom and Gomorrah, he said this, and I quote, he said, archaeology has discovered much which has buttressed the accuracy of the biblical account of the existence and destruction of these cities by the kings of the east, end of quote. Now, I'm not going to give you everything archaeology has discovered, but I'd just like to hit three of the very most important things that Nelson Gleick here is talking about. Number one, we have found letters from the ancient city of Mari, northern Mesopotamia. And these letters tell us that in 2100 BC, right at the time the Bible says Abraham and Lot lived, that indeed there was a powerful alliance between the four nations that Genesis 14 mentions. Moreover, archaeology tells us that this alliance fell apart not long after the time of Abraham. The point is that the Bible's account of this alliance in Genesis 14 is accurate to a fault during the time of Abraham and Lot. Not a long time before Abraham and Lot's time, and not a long time after, but right during that period, accurate to a fault. The second point from archaeology is that the archaeology also tells us why these kings of the East wanted to control the southern Jordan Valley during this time. In his excavations of the southern Jordan Valley, our friend Nelson Gleick found that at the time of Abraham, there were extensive mining operations going on around Sodom and Gomorrah, and that this area was producing large amounts of copper, manganese, asphalt, tar, and many other raw materials that were of great value throughout the ancient Near East. In other words, at the time of Abraham and Lot, the area around Sodom was a raw materials bonanza for whoever controlled it. But, and this is very interesting, Gleick also found that after the destruction of Sodom and Gomorrah, which is going to happen in just a few years from Genesis 14, this mining ceased forever. The point, and don't miss this, is that the only time the area around Sodom and Gomorrah was worth fighting over was during the time that Lot was living there, precisely like the Bible says. Number three, and finally, archaeology has shown us that the route that these invading kings took to invade the southern Jordan Valley, and you can find that route explained to you in verses 5, 6, and 7 of this chapter, we have found that that route follows a major highway that existed at the time of Abraham. Jack Finnegan, in his book, Light from the Ancient Past, said, and I quote, a main highway ran from north to south through the land at this time, which is clearly traceable. The highway is from the ruins of sites dated from the 23rd to the 20th centuries BC, the time of Abraham. Now watch, this was the exact line along which the eastern kings of Genesis 14 moved. The point is that the Bible's account here in Genesis 14 of the invasion route that these kings took lays out squares perfectly with the transportation patterns that we now know existed at the time of Abraham. The result of all this archaeological discovery is that Genesis 14 is now regarded with a high degree of historical respect, whereas once it was dismissed as a historical piece of nonsense. Edward Yamauchi, in his book, The Stones in the Scriptures, said this, and I quote, he said, "The unmistakable shift towards a conservative view of Genesis 14 may be illustrated by comparing the opinion expressed about Genesis 14 by Dr. William Albright in 1918 versus 1961. Now remember, Dr. William F. Albright is probably the greatest archaeologist America has ever produced. He taught at Johns Hopkins University in Baltimore, and he published an article in 1918 about Genesis 14. He published another one in 1961. This is what Yamauchi is talking about. Now listen, back to his quote. In 1918, the article then, Yamauchi says, Dr. Albright regarded this chapter, Genesis 14, as, quote, without historical foundation, end of quote. Some 40 years later, Yamauchi says, Dr. Albright asserted that his studies had, quote, established the absolute antiquity of the contents of this chapter, end of quote. Whew. You know what? Those people took an awful lot of words to say what we say here in one sentence. And you know what our one sentence is, don't you? Say it with me. Come on now, nice and loud. The more they dig out of the ground, the more the Bible proves to be right. And that's exactly what's happened here in Genesis chapter 14. So, archaeology confirms that the way to approach Genesis 14, and folks, the way that we are going to approach Genesis 14, is to assume, number one, that there really was an invasion of Sodom and Gomorrah by these kings while Lot was living there. To assume, number two, that Lot really was taken captive by this invasion force. And number three, to assume that Abraham really did do what Genesis 14 says he did next. What was that? Well, let's read it. Verse 13. Then someone who had escaped from Sodom and Gomorrah came and told Abraham the Hebrew what had happened. Now at this time, Abraham was living in Hebron, remember, by the oaks of Mamre the Amorite, the brother of Eshcol and Aner, all three of whom were allied, these were people, with Abraham. And when Abraham heard that his relative Lot had been taken captive, he mustered his 318 trained men who had been born in his household and set out in pursuit. Now, we don't see it here, but we learn later in verse 24 that Abraham just didn't have 318 men with him. Actually, also, Aner went with him, and Eshcol went with him, and Mamre went with him, his three buddies, and they took their troops too. Verse 15, and so Abraham divided his forces against them, that is the invading force, by night to attack them. And Abraham routed them and kept attacking them as far north as Damascus. And Abraham recovered all the goods that had been taken, as well as his relative Lot and all Lot's possessions, along with the women and all the people. Good for Abraham. Now, he heads home with his army and Lot and all the people from Sodom and Gomorrah and all the material wealth that he's recaptured. And on the way home, he meets two kings on the way. Let me show you who they are. King number one was a fellow named Melchizedek. Verse 18, then Melchizedek, king of Salem, brought out bread and wine for Abraham's troops. And he, Melchizedek, was a priest of the Most High God. And he blessed Abraham. Then Abraham gave him, Melchizedek, a tenth or a tithe of everything. This Melchizedek is one of the most intriguing characters in the entire Bible. Verse 18 of this chapter tells us he appears from nowhere. He's a priest of the Most High God. He blesses Abraham, and Abraham gives him 10%, a tithe, of all the material wealth that he has gotten from the battle as a worship offering, as a thanksgiving offering for God giving him the victory. You say, well, Lon, who is this guy Melchizedek? And where did he come from? Well, you know what? He reappears in the Bible. He plays a very important role in the book of Hebrews, and I'm going to explain all of that to you, but not today. We're going to get to it, I promise, in the next couple of weeks, just not today. Now, Abraham met a second king on his way back, the king of Sodom. Verse 17, and after Abraham returned from defeating Chedorlaomer, the king of Sodom came out to meet him. And the king of Sodom said to Abraham, give the people to me and keep all the goods for yourself. Now, we need to understand that in the ancient Near East, this was standard operating procedure. When an army and the leader of an army captured a people or captured another army, all of the material wealth they captured, they kept for themselves. It was called booty or spoil. It's where we get our expression today, the spoils of war. And godly kings did this too. King Asa, godly king of Judah, and his Hebrew army defeated their enemies in 2 Chronicles 14. And verse 13 says, and they, Asa and his army, carried away much spoil. So it was expected that Abraham would keep all the material wealth. That wasn't unusual. In fact, that's kind of what was normal procedure. But look, verse 22. But Abraham said to the king of Sodom, I have sworn by the Lord God Most High, creator of heaven and earth, that I will accept nothing belonging to you, the king of Sodom, not even a thread or the thong of a sandal, so that you, the king of Sodom, will never be able to say, I made Abraham rich. But remember, Abraham had some allies along, Aner and Eshcol and Mamre. They hadn't made this oath. They hadn't made this promise to God. And so Abraham says, verse 24, but I will take the share that belongs to the men that went with me, to Aner and Eshcol and Mamre, they shall have their share. And so Abraham now returns to Hebron, Lot now returns to Sodom, and so ends this momentous chapter. But it doesn't end for us, because we're left getting ready to ask our most important question of the morning. And so all of our friends, all you guys at Loudoun and all you guys at Prince William, everybody at Bethesda, all you folks down in the Edge community, everybody on our internet campus, are you ready? Yeah. I know you're ready. I'm asking if they're ready. I heard that. Okay. All right. And you're ready. Yes. Okay. So you know this works better if you take a deep breath. So everybody, let's take a deep breath. Ready? Here we go. One, two, three. Yeah. You say, Lon, so what? Say, you know what? I'm really glad about all that archaeology. That's really wonderful. I'm glad those kings took the right route and got the road right and all this other stuff. What difference does any of this make for me? I don't see any packed, chock full bunch of spiritual truth in here for me. Well, let's see if we can help with that. You know, I did say this is chock full of spiritual truth, this chapter, and it is. But today we're only going to focus on one of those truths, and that is we're going to focus on Abraham's comment to the king of Sodom. Let me remind you what he said, verse 22. But Abraham said to the king of Sodom, I have sworn to the Lord God Most High that I will accept nothing belonging to you, not even a thread or the thong of a sandal, so that you will never be able to say, I made Abraham rich. Now, what exactly, friends, is the issue here? Well, the issue is God's glory, versus Abraham's glory. Abraham wanted to be sure that God got 100% of the glory, 100% of the credit, 100% of the spotlight, 100% of the praise for all the blessings that he had showered on Abraham, and that Abraham got 0% of it, and that the king of Sodom got 0% of it. And you know the reason why Abraham felt like this? Folks, it's because he realized that he deserved 0% of the credit. I want to challenge us, every true follower of Christ here, to say that our goal is to follow the example of Abraham, to make it our heartfelt goal in life that the Lord Jesus Christ get every ounce of credit, every ounce of glory from our lives, from every good thing in our lives, from every success in our lives, from every victory in our lives, and that we not only give him the credit in our hearts, but we give him the credit with our mouths. You see what I mean by that? Well, friends, what I mean is so often as followers of Christ, and we don't mean to do this, but so often we rob God of his glory because we fail to give him the verbal credit he deserves. People see all the blessings that God has given us in our life. They see the spiritual joy, the spiritual peace, the spiritual strength, the spiritual wisdom. They see the physical health and the physical stamina and the material provision God's given us. They see the stability in our lives and in our families' lives that comes from walking with Christ. And in our mind, we may be giving all the credit to God and saying, Lord, we know this is all from you, but folks, unless we open our mouths and tell other people that this is where it came from, they're going to get it wrong. As followers of Christ, it's critical that we give God outward verbal credit for all that he does. We don't have to be obnoxious about it, and we don't have to be sappy about it. We can do it with class and we can do it with respect, but everywhere we go, my friends, everyone we meet should know that our explanation for what's going on in our life is the very same explanation the Apostle Paul had for what was going on in his life. He said, 1 Corinthians 15:10, it's by the grace of God that I am what I am. Now you say, but Lon, this is wonderful. But you know, when I look in my heart, I see some really ugly stuff in there. I see self-promotion. I see self-exaltation. I see resentment when other people get ahead of me. I see resentment when other people get the spotlight. I see self-promotion. Yeah, you know what? It's in all of us. It's part of the warp and the woof of our flesh, folks. Nobody is 100% pure on this. I've got it in my heart, too. You say, why? So what do we do about it? It's great to stand up here and tell us we need to give God all, but how do we fix this? Well, the Bible tells us we need to do two things. Number one, we have to come to God and admit we've got the problem. We've got to come to God and get on our knees and say, Lord Jesus, I've seen what's in my heart, and it's not pretty. And this stuff, as much as I hate it, lives in me. You know, the love for the spotlight, the love for self-promotion. Lord, this is there. The love to rob you of your glory. And then the second thing we've got to do is ask God to change our heart. Psalm 51, verse 10, create in me a pure heart, O God. It needs to be our prayer. Friends, you can't change your heart. I can't change my heart. Only the Holy Spirit can change our hearts. But he can change our hearts, and he will change our hearts if we want him to, if we ask him to. You say, Lon, how does he do it? I don't know. I don't care. What difference does it make? He does it. And so we need to be people who come and say, Lord Jesus, change my heart. I don't like what lives there. Expunge it from my heart. And more and more and more, give me a pure heart that just wants to see you get the credit. I don't want the credit. And make that not just something I say because I know I'm supposed to say it. Make that reality in my heart, Lord. God will do it. if you'll ask him to. Pray together. Lord Jesus, thanks for talking to us today from the Word of God about a real life problem we all struggle with. It's not just the preachers on television. Lord, it's all of us who, as just part of our flesh, have this love for the spotlight, this love for self-glory, self-exaltation. And so, Father, I pray that you would really speak to our hearts deeply and that you would drive us to our knees before you and drive us to the foot of the cross, begging you, Lord, to change our hearts, to mortify this inside of us, and bring us to the place where when we say we really want God to get the glory and we don't want any of it, that that's just not nice words, but it's reality for our heart. Lord, help us learn from the example of Abraham and help us walk in his footsteps. Change the very way we live because we were here today and we sat under the teaching of the eternal Word of God. And we pray these things in Jesus' name. And what did God's people say? Amen. Amen.
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14: With SRN News, I'm Mary Rose. A law enforcement official says the Secret Service has shot a person near the White House and that a bystander also was shot. Journalists working at the White House Saturday evening reported hearing gunfire and were told to seek shelter inside the press briefing room. In a social media post, FBI Director Kash Patel said officers were responding to shots fired and said he would update the public as were able. The president was inside the White House at the time. President Trump says a deal with Iran, including opening the Strait of Hormuz, has been largely negotiated. He announced this on social media after talks with Israel and other allies. The deal, described as a memorandum of understanding, still needs finalization. It aims to end the war and includes two-month negotiations on Iran's nuclear program. This is SRN News.
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20: The following program, Bless Israel, is brought to you by the International Fellowship of Christians and Jews.
21: The Holocaust was the systematic persecution and murder of 6 million Jews by the Nazi state and collaborators from 1933 to 1945. Nazi Germany created tens of thousands of camps to imprison millions of Jewish men, women, and children. Of the 6 million Jews murdered, 1.5 million were children. This horrific event must be remembered today and every day.
22: Welcome to this special Bless Israel program titled Never Forget, Never Again, brought to you by the International Fellowship of Christians and Jews. Val is a Holocaust survivor who grew up in Lithuania. In the summer of 1940, Hitler's army began its assault on the Russian Empire. The Nazis immediately began to implement their racial laws against the Jewish population, depriving Jews of every basic human right.
20: On August 15, 1941, Val and his family were forced into a ghetto, surrounded by barbed wire and armed sentries.
23: On the 4th of October, the Nazis, the SS, marched into the ghetto. They surrounded our little get the hospital, and they set it on fire. Everybody who tried to escape was shot. So the choice was to burn alive or die in a hail of bullets. The other atrocity took place 3 weeks later. Again, the Nazis, the SS, they all marched into the ghetto. They selected 10,000. They took them away to the notorious execution place, and they were all murdered. For my family and for me, this was a defining event. That's when we lost our faith in humanity. Seeing all the facts, seeing all the evil unhinged us. We couldn't cope with it. We were completely derailed. We don't know what to do, we don't know where to go, we don't know what's happening to us. The fact that ordinary, normal people could be turned into killers was a shocking realization for us. We had to take on board that the line between good and evil was a very flimsy one, a very thin one, and it was all too easy to indoctrinate ordinary people, indoctrinate ordinary people to turn from good into evil.
20: By 1944, the remaining Jews from Val's ghetto were herded into cattle wagons and taken into Germany to work as forced laborers, building factories for the production of German Messerschmitt jet fighters.
23: We knew, of course, they had a good idea that our life will be finished before we were liberated. Conditions were so bad that we did not expect to survive. We were very pessimistic. And we made a pledge obliging any survivor to bear witness. You see, we had that fancy idea that once we disclose how evil starts and how evil spreads, it will make a big impression and genocide won't happen again. Well, it was all wishful thinking, actually. I survived. I was one of the few. But it was just too traumatic to relive everything again and to talk about it. So, in common with most survivors, I kept silent. It was such a gruesome story. People could not believe it. But I was prompted by my children. They wanted to know, and they were asking difficult questions. Why don't we have grandparents, uncles and family like the other children? And why do you speak with a funny accent? So we decided, when the kids were about 8, 9, we have to tell them what happened to us. But we had a problem. How do you introduce a child to the idea of radical evil? So we had to modify our story to their maturity. So there you are. The long silence was broke, and we began talking about it.
22: 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Many are alone and cannot afford food or medicine.
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22: 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That's NEVER to 91999. At a Holocaust awareness event, President and Global CEO of the Fellowship, Yael Eckstein, shared how the organization is providing food boxes to poor, elderly Holocaust survivors, like Miriam.
5: She was one of the first Jewish people that the Nazis took in Germany, and she was brought to Auschwitz to build the camps with her own hands. And she said, "I was strong, that's why I survived, but I was the only survivor." And she explained to me how for years she lived on one piece of bread, one cup of tea, and worked 15 hours a day in the freezing cold snow, in the burning hot sun, and if you stop for 1 second, you get shot on sight. And she said, as we were walking back to our bunks, the Nazis would line up next to us and they would see our starving bodies, our exhausted minds, and we'd be walking, and they would start throwing loaves of bread at us. They'd be throwing chicken, they'd be throwing meat. And any person who would bend down to pick it up would get shot on sight. And they would sit there laughing. And they would watch their fellow Jews, their fellow workers, their friends, their family get shot because they were so starving for a piece of bread. And she said to me, "When you come with this food box that says on the side, donated with love from Christians in America, there are no words for the joy it brings to my heart. Finally, the Jewish people are not alone. Finally, there are Christians in America who care about me. Christians in America are sending me this life, this bread, this food, this chicken. That shows me that there is hope for the future." And that's what the Fellowship aims to do.
20: Many Holocaust survivors face serious health issues. Those in need of treatment or medication crisis can sometimes live far from a medical facility. When war or terror attacks take place in areas like Ukraine and throughout Israel, they cannot safely leave their homes. But thanks to Christians and your prayerful and financial support, the Fellowship is able to provide mobile clinics to help poor elderly Holocaust survivors receive the care they need.
6: This mobile clinic allows doctors to reach Holocaust survivors in their homes.
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3: Auschwitz, the site of 1.1 million Jews who were slaughtered, murdered simply for the crime of being Jewish.
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20: The fellowship was founded in 1983 by Rabbi Yekiel Eckstein, fulfilling his vision of building bridges of understanding between Christians and Jews. In his more than three decades of work, Rabbi Eckstein helped millions of needy Jews around the world, and he also encouraged millions of Christians to deepen their bonds with Israel and their biblical Jewish roots. It was in his beloved Holy Land of Israel where Rabbi Yekiel Eckstein passed away on February 6th, 2019.
22: In this rare audio recording, Rabbi Eckstein gives an important perspective on the Holocaust and how all of humanity should declare never forget and never again. Let's listen.
24: The Holocaust is not just a concept. The Holocaust happened at a real point in history to real people. I realize just how close the people are to us, and how the events could, God forbid, as much as we say never again, they could happen again. If Israel's enemies have their way, Jerusalem and the state of Israel would be obliterated and pushed into the sea and destroyed. We dare not let that happen. Not under our watch. Hatred and prejudice are not things that we are born with. Man, through his free choice, he chooses between good and evil. My friends, we are witnessing the rise of anti-Semitism around the world today.
25: The neighbors say, "We will poison you, dirty Jews." They say it openly.
24: Terrorist attacks.
26: Police say they were tortured and killed before the final shootout.
24: Time is not on our side. Every Jew who is in need of escaping from the forces of anti-Semitism, today there is an Israel that is the home for every Jew who flees there.
27: This inscription says that Jews should all be stabbed. Jid is a derogatory, negative word for Jew. This is the name that the Nazis called Jews when they put a yellow Star of David. It's the same now.
1: It's very hard to describe for someone in the West.
4: Absolutely.
1: The anti-Semitism that still lives here. Valentina is a mother of five children. And when they went out for one Shabbat in the synagogue, the neighbors, they broke the door, came in, and stole all what they have and left a note, "Dirty Jews, go out." The neighbors told them, "We will poison you, and you will all be dead. We will accomplish Hitler's task." "Hitler lives in our heart," Valentina's neighbor told her. And she's frightened now, so she has to live in fear because they promise her that they will poison her.
24: The nuclear threats, the biological, the chemical threats that Israel is facing are growing. The amassing of missiles, of weapons against Israel has risen tremendously. Joshua said, "Who is for the Lord? Let him come with me." This is the moment of truth. This is the time when we need to take a stand with God and when we need to stand strongly with the state of Israel.
22: The Bible says in the book of Isaiah, chapter 58, verse 7, "Share your food with the hungry. 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
8: Christ commanded us to take care of the needy. And to obey God's word is what we need to be doing. And it's great that we have organizations like the International Fellowship of Christian Jews try to meet those needs, to open the eyes of people that want to help. You have to obey the word, but God gives us a compassion because of who he is. And that's the example that Christ gives us. You know, his whole ministry was about healing and helping and understanding people's needs. And that's what he encourages us to do through his word, is to understand the needy people, the people that are hurting. And to want to help is something that Christ gives us.
18: Did you know that in Isaiah chapter 58, the Lord gives 10 amazing promises to those who take action and help others less fortunate than themselves? Well, God promises that his favor will shine on you, that your wounds will be healed, that he will always be with you, that he will save you,
20: that he will protect you, that he will answer your prayers, that he will turn darkness into light, that he will guide you, that he will satisfy you with good things. And lastly, the 10th promise, that he will keep you strong and well.
22: 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Or text NEVER to 91999. That's the word NEVER to 91999.
10: It's just hard to describe being lonely, being unwanted, feeling like no one cares. God wants us to help them. God wants us to be there for them. God wants us to be able to minister to them.

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10: You will know God is showing up to turn things around when He shows up in a way you can't explain.
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12: Many people believe the mistakes of their past have wiped out their spiritual future. But today, Dr. Evans reminds us it's not too late for anyone as he begins a powerful series of messages about imperfect people who went on to do great things for the Lord. Let's join him.
10: I want to start off with one of the most recognized characters in the Bible, a man named Moses. Moses is the author of the Pentateuch, the first five books of the Bible. He is one of the revered names in Jewish history. He's also a man who had to rebound. Let's start off reviewing very succinctly the life of Moses. He was born at a time when babies were being killed. Pharaoh had issued an order that all the children under the age of 2 were to be killed. And his parents, who had a lot of faith and knew that their child had been favored by God, scripture says he was a beautiful or favored child by God, put him in a little wicker basket and sent him down the Nile River, trusting God to deliver their baby boy. It just so happened that Pharaoh's daughter was bathing in the river when the wicker basket came her way. She saw the basket and saw the beautiful child and decided to take the child into her house, Pharaoh's house, and raised the child as her own. Miriam, Moses' sister, saw what happened, went home and told Mama that Pharaoh's daughter had picked up her brother, your son, out of the river, go apply for the nursemaid job. And wouldn't you know it, Moses' mother, Jochebed, was hired to raise her son in Pharaoh's house. Don't tell me God can't change things and turn things around. Here, one minute he getting ready to get killed. The next minute he growing up in Pharaoh's house

0: and his mama is being paid to raise him. Because God can turn things around on a dime. He's now, according to Acts chapter 7, a whole bunch in that chapter is written about Moses. It's a whole summary of his life. Acts chapter 7 says, and he grew in all the learning of Egypt. In other words, he was living large. He went to the best schools. He had the best education. He had the best opportunities. He's Pharaoh's son, so there's no financial worries. You know, he is he's the best dressed. He's got the best ride. He's well known. He would know about Egyptology and all the pyramids and all the great things of how advanced a culture it was. He was a man who was on the up and up, next in line to run Egypt. Acts chapter 7 says, about 40 years of age, he made a spiritual decision. And that is to suffer hardship with the people of God, then to enjoy the pleasures of Pharaoh and his kingdom. And I know why he made the decision, because mama is whispering in his ear. See, mama has raised him. So mama is telling him, you ain't Egyptian. So don't just think because you live in uptown, you're Egyptian. You ain't Egyptian. You were born with the people of God. And so he comes to this spiritual decision to be associated, even though he had the opportunity to live large, with the people of God rather than Pharaoh and the culture and all of the evil associated with Egypt. He made that decision. So he was committed. But that's when he missed his shot. He missed his shot at the same age he was committed. So we're not talking about a person who wasn't committed and missed the shot, not in this situation. We're talking about somebody who had made the commitment to suffer ill treatment with the people of God, and at the time of his commitment, had a miscalculation. The story is told for us in Exodus chapter 2. And so let me look at it real quick with you. Exodus chapter 2, verse 11. Now it came about in those days when Moses had grown up that he went out to his brethren and looked on their hard labors. He went out to his what? His brethren. See, because mama had told him, those are your brothers. And he saw an Egyptian beating a Hebrew. One of his what? Brethren. See, he wants you to know twice. Moses knew who he belonged to. So he looked this way and that way. And when he saw there was no one around, he struck down the Egyptian and hit him in the sand. He went out the next day, and behold, two Hebrews were fighting with each other. And he said to the one offender, "Why are you striking your companion?" But he said, "Who are you, a prince? Who made you a prince or a judge over us? Are you intending to kill me as you killed the Egyptian?" Then Moses was afraid and said, "Surely the matter has become known." Moses made a miscalculation. He saw an Egyptian messing up one of his brothers. And he said, "I'm not going to let you get away with that, because I have decided to associate with the people of God, and I'm supposed to be the one who's going to deliver Israel from Egypt. So let me start my delivering work right now." And he killed the Egyptian. He did what a lot of us do: use human understanding to accomplish a divine goal. Use our own orientation, mentality, perspective to accomplish a legitimate goal. And notice, he didn't stop the fight. Now, if you Pharaoh's son, you can get attention just by standing there. But he was going to make a point. And he killed the Egyptian. Now, I don't quite know what his plan was. He was going to deliver Israel. I don't know whether he planned to kill one Egyptian at a time until he got the whole army or what. But he made a miscalculation. The other miscalculation says he looked this way and he looked that way, thinking nobody was there. Thinking nobody was there. He looked this way and that way, and thinking he could get away with it, he killed him. And you know it was a covert operation, because he hit him. Now he figures, "I'm a hero now, because I have demonstrated where my commitment lies." He goes out the next day and he sees two of his brethren fighting. two Hebrews are going at it with each other. Now, he ain't trying to kill one of them. He's coming out saying, can we all get along? That's what he says. He says, can we get along, brothers? Why we have to fight? Then one of the two who are fighting says to him, who made you prince over us? Now, I know they made you prince in Egypt, but who made you prince over us? Are you going to kill us like you killed the Egyptian? And he knew the matter had been made known. All he made was one bad decision, and his whole world collapsed. I wonder if there's anybody here who can look back over your life and you're still dealing with that decision. There's not a lot of people who haven't missed shots and made decisions that years later you're still having to deal with. Verse 15, when Pharaoh heard of this matter, he tried to kill Moses, but Moses fled from the presence of Pharaoh and settled in the land of Midian. That's an African tribe. And he sat down by a well. Life as he had known it for 40 years is now over. It's over. When we find Moses in chapter 3, verse 1, watch this now. He is 80 years old. For he had been in the wilderness 40 years, according to Acts chapter 7. So there has now been 40 years of repercussion for a decision 40 years ago. Maybe your thing hasn't lasted for 40 years, but there are plenty of us who have extended repercussions, emotional repercussions, or physical repercussions, or attitudinal repercussions, or relationship repercussions that we're still trying to work ourselves out of because of a decision a long time ago. Chapter 3, verse 1. Now Moses was pastoring the flock of Jethro, his father-in-law. I mean, that's not the glorious job. That's not like being the son of Pharaoh and being next in line to run the nation of Egypt. He is shepherding sheep. He's had 40 years of making no progress. And the only job he can get is shepherding the flock of his father-in-law. Now, at 80 years old, it would be easy to think it's too late. At 80 years old, it would be easy to think nothing's going to ever change for me. At 80 years old, it would be easy to think that my tomorrows will be like my todays and like my yesterdays, that nothing will change. I am forever doomed to this miserable shepherding life because that's the best I can ever hope for. I want to let you know today, if you're still here, it's not too late. Now, Moses was pasturing the flock of Jethro, his father-in-law, the priest of Midian, and he led the flock to the west side of the wilderness and came to Horeb. Horeb, the mountain of God, is Mount Sinai. In other words, he had an encounter that would change his past and give him a brand new future in the presence of God. You see, when you're in a Moses situation and you've been living month after month, year after year, dealing with repercussions of missed shots and are in need of a rebound, let me tell you what you don't need. You don't need another sermon. When you're in Moses' situation, you need a fresh encounter with God. Because let me tell you something about God. When you get a fresh encounter with him, Joel 2 says, he is so good, he can give you back the years that the locusts have taken away. The locusts had taken away 40 years of Moses' life because of a decision he made. And God, with the flip of a switch in chapter 3, is going to take those whole 40 years and use them. Now, that doesn't get rid of the consequences. He still had 40 lost years. But the beauty of God is that he can give back the value of those years that have been lost due to the pain and the hurt of a missed shot in your life. The place for you and me to go. When we're dealing with the consequences of our own mistakes, miscalculations, missed shots, is in his presence. That's more than a sermon, a seminar, and a song. That is being desperate for you.
1: Dr. Evans will have more for us on how spending time in the presence of God can heal our past and redirect our future when he continues our message in just a moment. First, though, I want to tell you about a helpful resource that goes hand in hand with the series we've begun today. 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
0: Moses is hanging out in God's presence, and all of a sudden, a bush is on fire. Now we're told, Moses doesn't know this yet, but we're told it was the angel of the Lord in the bush. The pre-incarnate Christ, if you will, is in the bush, and the bush is on fire. Now I'm going to tell you a secret right now. Here's a secret. I'm going to tell you how you know when God is showing up. I'm getting ready to tell you from this burning bush how you know when God is getting ready to invade your ordinary with his extraordinary. Because he tells you. This is called, theologians call this Shekinah glory. Shekinah glory is the visible manifestation of God. Shekinah glory is when God shows up, you can see him. Because by nature, God is invisible because God is a spirit. But what God does when he wants to make himself visible is show up, and you can know when he's showing up. You say, well, how do I know when he's showing up? Well, here we have a bush that's on fire. And we're told it was God showing up because it says the angel of the Lord came and there was a bush that was on fire. But here it is, the last line of verse 2 and then verse 3. Yet the bush was not consumed. Verse 3. So Moses said, I must turn aside now and see this marvelous sight, why the bush is not burned up. In other words, a bush on fire is nothing special. If you're in a hot wilderness, stuff gets dry and fires start. There's nothing unique about a fire in a bush in the wilderness. What is different is a fire in a bush in a wilderness and nothing's burning up. Something wrong with that. That's not normal. That's not expected. expected. How do you know when God is ready to break through to your situation? Because he will invade your ordinary with something extraordinary. He will come to your normal with something abnormal. He will create a scenario you can't explain. When God creates a scenario that doesn't make sense, it's not supposed to. You will know God is showing up in your misshot situation to turn things around in spite of the consequences when he shows up in a way you can't explain. Don't ignore God showing up in a way you can't explain it. The reason you can't explain it is because it's God showing up. And I can show you time after time after time when God was ready to move in a situation that looked like it was too late, the thing that God always did was show up in a way that human understanding couldn't explain it. So if you're in the mountain of God, you're in God's presence, and you're looking for a change, look for what you can't explain. See, because his ways are not your ways. His thoughts are not your thoughts. As high as the heaven is above the earth, that's how different you and God is. So when you see that difference, it's because it's God, because he's not like you. Did not show up in a way that you could not explain. So Moses said, I have to figure this one out. I gotta look. He says, Moses, I must turn aside. Say, turn aside. In other words, I can't ignore this. I can't ignore what I can't explain. I can't explain it, but neither can I ignore it. I must turn aside and I must look at this. Watch this. I like his adjectival expression. Marvelous sight. This is a wonder. This is a wonder. This is something that is different. I must turn aside to this marvelous sight. Why the bush is not burned up? He got a question. He's saying, I don't understand. This doesn't make sense. Because I've been out here 40 years and I've never seen this. This is new. This is different. Not a bush on fire, but a bush on fire that won't burn up. I don't understand this. So he turns aside. Now, verse 4 is your key here. When the Lord saw, he turned aside to look. God called to him from the midst of the bush. Watch this. When God saw that he turned aside, God spoke. God did not reveal himself to Moses until Moses turned aside to look. In other words, until he responded to what he had, God wouldn't give him more. A lot of us want more, but we haven't turned to look at what he's already doing. We haven't responded to what he's already doing. We wonder why we don't get more. We don't get more because he doesn't see you doing anything with what he's just given you. He's just given you something you ain't never seen before, and that's a bush that will not burn. You mean you're going to ignore that? You're going to turn away from that? Man can't explain. If man can't explain it, you better look at it because it's God trying to show you something at another level. It wasn't until he turned aside. When he turned aside, guess what he heard? He heard two words. Moses, Moses. Moses says, here I am. Then he said, watch this now. Do not come near here. Because he's on his way to take a closer look at this. God stops him and says, no, don't come all the way over here. Remove your sandals from your feet. For the place on which you stand is holy ground. Humble yourself. Go low in the presence of my holiness. I've got a plan for you. Now watch this now as we close. The Lord said, I have surely seen the affliction of my people who are in Egypt. I've heard their cry. Verse 8, I came down to deliver them from the power of the Egyptians. Verse 9, now behold, the cry of the sons of Israel has come to me. Furthermore, I have seen the oppression with which the Egyptians have oppressed them. Therefore, come now and I will send you to Pharaoh so that you may bring my people, the sons of Israel, out of Egypt. What? Oh, no, he didn't. For 40 years, he was being prepared to be a leader. For 40 years, he was out of leadership. Kinda. He was actually still in leadership. He was just leading sheep. Because sheep are dumb. As far as he was concerned, it was too late. But what God did was give him 40 years of uptown preparation, then 40 years of downtown preparation. The second preparation came because of the missed shot, but God was still going to use it all because he was getting ready to lead the sheep of Israel out of Egypt into the promised land. What I'm saying is, even in the consequences, as painful as they are, God is so great, he can hit a bullseye with a crooked stick. He can take lemons and still come up with lemonade. He can take a mess and still create a miracle. It does not justify wrong decisions. It does not relieve all the consequences, but God is so big. He's not even willing to let your mess him up. But hold it, there's one other thing in this passage. He doesn't get called back into service until something else happens. He says, I have heard the cries of my people, and now I'm ready to deliver them. Here's something you all have to know. We all have to know. God is always doing more than one thing at a time. You're not the only one he's working with. Moses, I'm working with you over here in the desert by yourself. But I got a whole nation over here who hasn't cried out to me yet. And I'm not going to deliver them until they cry. They're enjoying Egypt too much. But one day, it's going to get real bad and they're going to need me. So while you over here dealing with your issues, they over here dealing with their issues. I'm going to work with you over here in your issues with some sheep while I'm waiting on them over here to know that they need me. The last three verses of chapter 2 says that they, when they couldn't take it anymore, they cried out to God. When they cried out to God, chapter 3 verse 1 says, now Moses was watching the sheep over here. So while he's working with Moses, he's working with them to bring one broken man back to one broken nation. God is always booking stuff up. So what happens? He goes into God's presence. He responds to God's person. He gets God's program. And then he's going to experience God's power because he's going to turn that mama out. He's going into Egypt with power he never knew in the desert when he got back on the page with God. Nothing wasted with God. All I'm trying to tell you is it's not too late. Don't be satisfied with where you are in the wilderness, even if it was your mistake that got you there. It's time for a rebound. But you got to be in his presence in order to see the marvelous thing that he's doing, in order for you to turn and look in that direction, in order for him to call you by name so that he can recommission you to service. And then when God brings you back, you'll have a testimony of what God can do when it looked like it was too late. A while back, I went to McDonald's. I ordered one of them numbers. They asked me, do you want it supersized? I said, do you want it bigger? I said, nah, give me regular. She asked me again, are you sure you don't want a supersize? I said, no, just give me regular. And I got regular and drove off. Of course, they offered me supersize. If you're tired of regular living, ordinary living, God is offering you supersize. He just supersized Moses. Moses 40 years ago was waiting to be king. Now he says, you are my man, and I am going to use you to set my people. I'm going to supersize you. Don't be satisfied with sheep when God is ready to supersize you for something better. It's not too late, but it only is that way in his presence.
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7: This is John MacArthur with more Portraits of Grace. The first recorded sermon Jesus ever gave is the Sermon on the Mount. In it, Jesus presents the godly attributes which mark a true believer and inspire true happiness. We call them the Beatitudes. They teach that happiness is much more than favorable circumstances or pleasant emotions. As your life manifests the virtues of humility, repentance, gentleness, righteousness, mercy, purity of heart, and peace, you will experience happiness and a joy that even severe persecution can't destroy. If you haven't read the Beatitudes lately, may I suggest you turn to Matthew 5 and read them, and then pray for that level of happiness to be yours? This is John MacArthur praying you're continuing to be portraits of grace.
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9: With the power of the Spirit, Christianity was pumped from the ports there on the Mediterranean Sea, and Christianity spread like wildfire and covering the world. 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
10: Opening today's Word, Pastor Brett Metter continues exploring Luke's initial prologue that begins Acts chapter 1, including an enlightening overview of what to look forward to in our study of the book. In highlighting the incredible history of how Christianity took root and spread across the world, we'll be gaining a good understanding of God's model for the church today.
9: First of all, let's talk about the title of the book, Acts. Why is it called Acts? It's the Acts of the Apostles. Many of your Bibles say that right at the top, the Acts of the Apostles. Which apostles? Well, mostly Peter and Paul. Those are the main players in the book of Acts, but the other ones are there too. We're going to see the apostles, we're going to see John, and we're going to see James. He's going to be a kind of a thing in the book of Acts. And so it is the Acts of all the apostles, but the two key players are Peter and Paul. The author, who's the author of the book of Acts? Well, that's kind of fun. It's Dr. Luke. The same guy that wrote the Gospel of Luke wrote the book of Acts. Luke writes with sort of an investigative journalist sort of way of confirming the accounts of the gospel of Jesus, born in Bethlehem, all the way to death on the cross and even resurrection. That's the defense that he makes in the Gospel of Luke. But then from the book of Acts, he goes from the resurrection all the way through the early church, new beginnings of the church of Jesus Christ. And it's like a culmination of an investigation of an account of the story of Jesus and his church, the beginnings of the church. So what's the reason he wrote the book of Acts? Well, he gives that to us there in verse 1, talking about the Gospel of Luke. He says, of all that Jesus began both to do and to teach. He's making sort of a record of that. And he's going to do that for the Gospel of Luke, but he's also going to do that for the church in the book of Acts. He's going to make a record and talk about the infallible proofs. Did you see that in verse 3? You know, Jesus, you know, was resurrected after he died by many infallible proofs. The resurrection is one of the most provable facts in all of history. So really, Acts is a continuation of Luke, but really all the four Gospels, Matthew, Mark, Luke, and John, funnel into the book of Acts. So if I put it this way, what are the four things that we'll gain by reading the book of Acts? It's probably more than this. I'm just going to give you my favorite four. And that is, we're going to see, number one, in the book of Acts, the progress of Christianity, which is a profound and amazing story. Really, if you think of the likelihood of some guy from, you know, Galilee, some carpenter son, and he's killed on a cross by the Romans in Jerusalem, what's the likelihood of that becoming the most important major religion in the world? That's very unlikely, unless he really is who he claimed to be. But the book of Acts starts with 120 people in an upper room that were believers in Jesus. That's where we start. Within 100 years, there'd be more than 2 million Christians on the earth. And you have to understand, in Bible times, there weren't that many people on the earth. Like it's amazing. There was only, you know, 100 million people lived on the earth during the time of the first century. So 2 million people in much of the known world there in the Roman Empire becoming Christians. The progress of Christianity, you might say, it spread like a wildfire, which is kind of interesting. Now, some of you might say, well, that's easy. It was a new message. We go to tell people about Jesus, like, yeah, we know about Jesus. But back then, they could say, do you know Jesus? And like, who's Jesus? Well, let me tell you. Yeah, it was easy to be an evangelist back in the first century, you might think. But was it easy being an evangelist in the first century? If you accepted Jesus as your savior in this first century, it's going to probably cost you your life. You might be brutally tortured and killed for becoming a Christian. And yet, isn't it amazing? In the climate of total persecution, 10 Roman emperors that came and went wanting to slaughter as many Christians as they could. That's the kind of stuff if you became a Christian. And yet, even in the climate of persecution, the church flourished and the people were serious about Jesus. What you'll see in the book of Acts is a church that was bold in their witness and sticking to their belief in Christ. And because of that, Christianity spread like wildfire. Sadly today, the church, the Christian church, is shrinking. Why is Christianity losing ground? The book of Acts is going to tell this to us. It's going to answer those questions for us. How do we see Christianity grow once again? The book of Acts is the answer. So this is why the progress of Christianity is important, because the story's not over. You and I are supposed to be the continuation of the book of Acts. I hope that the book of Acts will stir our hearts and make us realize we've got a job to do, and the book of Acts will do that for us. So the progress of Christianity. Number two, reason why the book of Acts is going to be a blessing to us is the practice of Christianity. It's going to show us, what does it look like to be a practicing Christian? I'm reminded of Jesus' words talking about practicing. In John 8:34, Jesus answered them, truly, truly, I say unto you, everyone who practices sin is a slave to sin. Boy, I hope you're not practicing sin. The Bible gives us warning scriptures like those who continually practice, the active, present, indicative. The idea is if you're trying to be better at sinful things, and there's a list there that gives you, you know, witchcraft, anger, greed, homosexuality. Like there's a whole list. Like if you're into all that stuff and you're trying to get better and better at that stuff, Bible says you will not inherit the kingdom of heaven. That's pretty heavy, and that's what Jesus is saying. Those who practice sin, trying to get better at it, becomes a slave to sin. But the book of Acts is going to teach us that there was a group of people practicing Christianity, how to become better Christians. And the Bible tells us what that even looks like. Philippians talks about it this way in chapter 4, verse 9. What you have learned and received and heard and seen in me, Paul said, practice these things, and the God of peace will be with you. If you're a practicing Christian, the promise of the word is you're going to have a peace within you that's inexplicable and even supernatural. One of the things we're supposed to practice is knowing the word of God. In fact, Paul was telling Timothy in 2 Timothy 2:15, study to show thyself approved unto God, a workman that needeth not to be ashamed, rightly dividing the word of truth. This is what we're supposed to be practicing. And it takes effort to practice Christianity. Are you a practicing Christian? Practice implies you're not perfect. That's why I'm nervous when we talk about doctors who practice medicine. That makes me a little nervous. I wish they were just doing medicine, but they've proven that they're practicing. But as Christians, we too don't have it perfect, and we practice, hopefully, Christianity. But the point is to want to get better at it. And the practice of Christianity, actually, it turns out you'll have peace if you practice Christianity. That's what the scriptures are saying. But what Satan wants to do, and this is important, he would like to rob you of that idea of practicing Christianity. He will feed you lies and say, oh, practicing Christianity, what a bummer. You gotta go to church on Sunday and you gotta give of money. And pretty soon Satan will just convince you, wow, what a bummer. But what you need to understand is the practicing Christian, according to the book of Acts, we're gonna see people who loved it. They found out that practicing Christianity was the way. And it became the what they called the early church. They were called the way. This is the way. What's the way? The Jesus way. Who started this whole thing, the church is the way? Well, Jesus did. You know, in John chapter 14, verse 6, it says, Jesus said, I am the way, the truth, and the life. No man comes to the Father but by me. So Jesus started this whole thing about the way, and then it became sort of the mantra of the early church. That's what they called themselves. And the way implies moving in a direction, and we're going to see that the church was really thrilled to be a part of the way. They were excited to be part of the way. Now, this is kind of important because, like I said earlier, Satan wants to rob you of that joy that's being part of the way of Jesus and being part of his church. He's turned it into work instead of joy. It's a got to instead of a get to. I hope none of you are that way. I think Satan wants to rob you of that. And how many of you know, Christian, well, I got to go to church on Sunday. Like, well, man, we kind of like going to church. That's the way it's supposed to be. Satan wants to rob you of that by making, you know, being a follower of Jesus and a part of the way of Jesus seem like, well, I got to go to church. And he's turned it into a got to instead of a get to. If he's done that in your heart, man, you're the one who loses. You got to get back, like even the scriptures, restore unto me the joy of thy salvation. Like being a Christian is a joyful way. It is the way. And Satan will try to rob you of that. These book of Acts, practicing Christians, they loved doing what they were doing, even though their lives were even on the line at many points in the story. Being saved, serving Christ, being a part of his church, this is what they did. Now, one of the things that we're going to see is, remember I said they were saved by grace through faith, but works, good works, were a part of the early church. That's something we can't lose. You know, I feel like sometimes churches, we lose the, what are we supposed to be about? If you ask, what does a Christian look like? Man, you'll hear some strange answers. Some people will say, well, they look like haters. They're against this, that, and the other thing. You know, like it's interesting what people say, moral pejoratives. They'll say Christians are hypocritical. Christians are narrow-minded. They used to say Christians are intolerant, but then they became more intolerant than Christians, so now they can't say that anymore. But, you know, they'll come with all kinds of names for you as Christian people. But, you know, some of that's uncalled for. And we even read, they called the way heresy, even in the early church. So you're going to always get criticism. But is some of that criticism legit? That's the question I would ask. As the church, have we lost our witness? What does the practice of Christianity look like? And if you ask the average person, what does a true Christian look like? Would love be one of the things they say about us? Because we're going to see in the book of Acts that love and kindness, mercy and helping the widows and the orphans and the poor people, that was part of the deal. You know what's amazing about this notion is this goes even to the Old Testament. People try to split the Old Testament and the New Testament, act like God A and God B. There's the God of the Old Testament and the God of the New Testament. But what you got to remember is God never changes. He's the same yesterday, today, and forever. And the God of the Old Testament is the God of the New Testament. You see hints of that, like, for example, in Isaiah chapter 1, verse 11 through 18. You don't need to turn there, but there's kind of this interesting, you can jot it down in your notes maybe, but let me just quickly read. God gets to a place where he's like, I'm sick of your dumb sacrifices and going to the temple and worshiping and your oblations. I'm sick of it. Why would God be sick of worship in the Old Testament? Well, let me read. He says, when you appear before me, who hath required this at your hand to tread on my courts? Bring no more vain oblations. Incense is an abomination to me. The new moons and the Sabbath, calling of assemblies, I cannot away with this iniquity, even the solemn meeting. Your new moons and your appointed feasts, my soul hates, the Lord says. They are a trouble to me. I am weary to bear them. When you spread forth your hands, I will hide my eyes from you. Yea, when you make many prayers, I will not hear. Your hands are full of blood. Whoa, God seems to be a little perturbed. He doesn't like their worship in the temple. Why? It's because of this. He says, here, instead of doing all that religious stuff, and you don't really care about the stuff that matters, instead of doing all your religious stuff, he says, instead, verse 16, he says, wash you, make you clean, put away the evil from your doings before my eyes, cease to do evil, learn to do well, seek good judgment, relieve the oppressed, judge the fatherless. And the word judge means to actually care for the fatherless, the orphan. Plead for the widow. Come now and let us reason together, saith the Lord. Though your sins be as scarlet, they shall be white as snow. Though they be red like crimson, they shall be white as wool. It's funny how we know that last verse that's famous about the Lord turning our red, ugly sins into clean whiteness. But as it turns out, the context of those verses are, man, break, clean yourselves up. Wash you, he says. You see, religion had become a bummer and it was a downer. And if you were an orphan or a widow or someone who needed care and love, man, they weren't there for that. They were there just to do their religious rituals and routines, but could care less about hurting people. It's funny how that's a theme throughout the whole Old Testament and New. Zechariah 7, chapter 7, verses 3 to 11 is a funny story where these religious guys, Lord, should we continue to fast and mourn and weep these 70 years? They've been a fasting and mourning, weeping and fasting, which I weep when I fast. But that's what they were doing. For 70 years, weeping, fasting, mourning, and praying. And they said, Lord, should we continue to weep and fast and mourn and pray like we have these 70 years? And the Lord says, it's like the Lord becomes almost sarcastic through the prophet Zechariah. He says, you can keep weeping and fasting and mourning if you want, but I could care less. He says, I don't care about your weeping, fasting, mourning, but what I would like you to do is show mercy, be kind, care for the orphans and the widows, like show good judgment. That's what God was more into. I worry that the church has done the same thing of the Jews of the Old Testament, and we've lost things that are important, like being kind and loving. Jesus said, you'll know you're my disciples by your love one for another. I'm reminded that ties in, you know, Zechariah and Isaiah ties in with, you know, James chapter 1, verse 27, pure religion and undefiled before God and the Father is this, to visit the fatherless and widows in their affliction and to keep himself unspotted from the world. What an important thing for the early church. They saw that as caring for one another. And that's something we need to do as a church. And, you know, I love the blessing that we get to be as a church helping people that are hurting. And we do a lot. But also, I worry that sometimes the way it works in Eighth Creek is, you know, well, I'm an Eighth Creeker and I give of my tithe and offering, and then that money can go to a number of things. This building, it can go to parking lots, but also it goes to poor people and people that are hurting. And that does happen a lot. Our pastoral team is constantly helping widows and orphans and poor people, and that's wonderful. But I almost wonder if the attitude is like, well, the church does that, and I'm just not going to care about hurting people because, well, that's Eighth Creek's job. But I don't see that. In the book of Acts, I see a bunch of people who just cared about people, whether it was through the church, which is great. We see that too in the book of Acts, or whether it was just through their own person and opening up their own house We'll see that as well. We're going to see a beautiful iteration of the practice of Christianity, and the book of Acts is going to make that beautiful and clear. And by the way, that's one of the things that I think brings people to become a Christian. It's the goodness of God that leads men to repentance. We see that in, you know, Romans chapter 2, verse 4. It says, not knowing that the goodness of God leads thee to repentance. So we're going to see that, the practice of Christianity. And then number three, benefit of reading the book of Acts. Not only do we have the progress of Christianity and the practice of Christianity, but we're going to also have a fun look at the people of Christianity. The book of Acts is full of amazing people. I love the stories in the book of Acts. And the thing about the people, of course, I mentioned Peter and Paul, but there's other stories. Like who was the first European Christian? It was a lady named Lydia. And Paul ends up baptizing her there at the spring of Lydia. And the operative thing was ordinary people doing extraordinary things. That's the book of Acts. As we read the book of Acts, wouldn't it be great to realize, like 1 Corinthians 1:27, that says the Lord has chosen the weak and the foolish things of this world to confound the wise, the weak things to confound the things which are mighty. I think God still does that. Do extraordinary things through ordinary people. That's the people of Christianity. But I wonder if we kind of say, that was the book of Acts. Those are Bible times. God was doing amazing things back then. But I think you and I, we might live, I'm just going to say this, and I mean this with all my heart. Could you and I live in more amazing times than even the book of Acts? I think you and I are privileged as Christians to live in what might just be the last days. And the Bible says, in the last days, I will pour out my spirit upon all flesh. Could there be a great move of God's spirit that's just right at the edge, ready to happen? And wouldn't it be great to have that happen in Portland, Oregon, of all places? Man, when you drive downtown Portland, you see all the tents and the fentanyl deaths and the homicide rates skyrocketing in Portland. Like our law enforcement, we have law enforcement in Multnomah County, Athan Creek guys that are out there pulling dead bodies out of tents. That's more their job description now than giving speeding tickets. Meanwhile, the early church, they were people that did extraordinary things, even though they were ordinary people. And I just wonder if the Lord says, I want to do great things through the church. Yeah, but Brett, how did they do those great things? Well, that brings us to the final and fourth point. One of the major themes in the book of Acts is the power behind Christianity. Where was the power? It was the Holy Spirit. The Holy Spirit was the power behind it. We even see that in our text mentioned, you know, here in Acts chapter 1, verses 1 through 3, when it mentions in verse 2, until the day he was taken up. After that, he, through the Holy Ghost, had given commandments to the apostles whom he had chosen. You know, remember Jesus said in John 16:7, he said, nevertheless, I tell you the truth, it's expedient to you that I go away. For if I go not away, the Comforter will not come to you. But if I depart, I will send him to you. Jesus saying, I'm going to leave. That's the death, the burial, the resurrection, and eventually the ascension in heaven. He's saying, it's good that I'm leaving. The disciples might say, why is that good? And Jesus says, because I'm going to send my Holy Spirit and empower each one of you, ordinary people, to do extraordinary things. And that's what we're gonna see in the book of Acts. And I believe you say, well, that was extraordinary times. It was the early church. But you and I live in extraordinary times. You and I are in a place where we should be filled with the Holy Spirit and letting the light of Christ shine through us. And I think we should hang on for the ride. Wait and see what the Lord will do. But I think it has to be people who are gonna say, I'm gonna be open to the Holy Spirit. Did you see, like, look at verse 6 of our same chapter of Acts. 1. It says, when they were therefore come together, they asked him, Lord, saying, Lord, will thou at this time restore again the kingdom to Israel? And he said, it is not for you to know the times or the seasons which the Father hath put in his own power, but you shall receive power after that the Holy Ghost has come upon you, and you shall be witnesses unto me both in Jerusalem and in Judea and all Samaria, even to the uttermost parts of the earth. How did the gospel spread like wildfire? I told you, we're gonna see this in the book of Acts, but I'm giving you a sneak preview right here. It started in Jerusalem and the Holy Spirit filled the apostles. And then with the power of the Spirit, it went from, you know, Jerusalem to Judea to Samaria. And then from Samaria, even to the uttermost parts of the world. Paul the apostle, filled with the Spirit, shipped out through the Mediterranean into the Aegean and up to Philippi, where he shared the gospel with Lydia. and shared the gospel with the Philippian jailer and shared the gospel with the whole city of Ephesus, and they all accepted Christ. And with the power of the Spirit, Christianity was pumped from the ports there on the Mediterranean Sea, and Christianity spread like wildfire and covering the world. And today, more than 2 billion Christians on the earth, all from a little thing that started in Jerusalem with some people that had the Holy Spirit filling them with power. He said the power. I love that word power in that text. The word, the Greek word for that word power is dunamis, where we get our word dynamite. And that's power. Where did they receive the power? Chapter 2, verse 4, and they were filled with the Holy Ghost and began to speak with other tongues as the Spirit gave them utterance. Oh, great. But this is the part that I don't like about the book of Acts. We got to talk about speaking in tongues. I don't want any part of that. Well, can I just say, we will talk about speaking in tongues, but we're going to see it in proper perspective because we're going to read the whole Bible about this. And as it turns out, when they spoke in tongues in Acts chapter 2, were they sitting around saying, better buy a Honda, better buy a Honda, over and over again? Is that what they're saying? No. We're going to see how in this case, they were actually speaking other people's languages that they could recognize. And we're going to see how the Lord, you know, demonstrated his power through that. But we're also going to see how tongues is the least important manifestation of the Holy Spirit. The Bible says that. It's the lowest important. What's some of the other things? The power of the Spirit for them to preach the gospel and for souls to be saved. That's what we're going to see in the book of Acts. We're going to see not the heebie-jeebie stuff. We're going to see the supernaturally natural power of the Spirit where people repent of their sins and become a believer in Christ. I'm excited about the book of Acts, and I'm excited not just to go through the book, but to let the book go through us. We need to get back to the early church behaviors and practices and then see how the Lord's going to move through his church mightily.
10: 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But first, let me tell you more about Brett Metter. He's the senior pastor of Athey Creek Church, just south of Portland, Oregon. 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
9: Lord, I pray blessing on these, your people, as we go our way. Lord, we're just so blessed to be part of your kingdom. We're so blessed to be part of your church, the way. I pray that you'd sharpen us, cause each one of us to think through about our own Christian practice and how we're doing. But Lord, would you be honored and glorified? Even as we go our way, be honored and blessed, Lord, we pray. In Jesus' name, amen.

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1: Well, good evening, everyone, and welcome to this edition of The Point Live here on the Point Live Radio Network. We're so glad that you're with us, and I'm looking forward to seeing what God's going to do as we pray with you and just release the love and the power of the kingdom of heaven. You know, as we go to the phone lines here in a minute, I'll give the number out again. It's 800-955-8200 if you'd like to get through. And I just want to remind our listeners that, you know, this side of eternity is a short, the Bible calls it, we're like a flower that appears for a little while and then we're gone. In other words, life goes very quickly, and how we use it to put God first, to know Him, to love others, is really how we're going to be held accountable before a loving God as we get to meet Him face to face. And that's why Jesus came, for our frailties, for our sicknesses, for our sins, that we may be forgiven and healed and set free on this side of eternity, so we can go into the other side, if you will, completely free because of Christ shed blood on the cross at Calvary. And our program is all about praying for you, and again, demonstrating that Jesus is alive. He's the same yesterday, today, and forever. And he's a jealous God. He wants you to know Him, and not only that, but to thrive and be blessed on this side of eternity because of His presence and His goodness. And so, again, the number to get through tonight is 800-955-8200. And we'd love for you to call in so that we can pray with you and for you. And I just sense that there's some people who have gotten a diagnosis this recently. I don't know if the actual word is carotid or carotid arteries. It's like blocked arteries going to your heart. So, but I heard that word carotid, or maybe carotid, but I'm pretty sure it's carotid arteries. And so if you have that, we want to pray for your heart tonight and your blood vessels, that they would be completely open and not restricted, and that it would get more oxygen

0: your heart and to your brain and the rest of your body. And so try to get through tonight. The number, if that's you, dial 800-955-8200. There's someone else with severe pain on the right side of your head. So it's like a throbbing headache on the right side of your head. It'd be like the, like right above your ear, kind of. And on that so whole side, actually. Try to get through if that's you, 800-955-8200. We're on for the next 2 hours, again, demonstrating the love and the power of the kingdom of heaven. And whatever your prayer request is tonight, we'd love to pray with you and for you. And we're already into our 16th year of being on the radio across the U.S. and Canada and demonstrating, again, Jesus' love and power. So the last word of knowledge I want to give before we go to the phone lines, there's someone who has an issue with your right wrist. And it's kind of at the base of the hand. If you were to have your palm facing up, you have an issue right at the base of your hand. It's not really the wrist. It's really where the wrist starts. So if that's you, again, dial 1-800-955-8200. And we'd love to pray with you and for you. Let's go to the phone lines and talk to Dennis, who's up in Wabasca, which is in, where is that? That's up north of Edmonton?
1: Alberta. Yeah.
0: Yeah, north of Edmonton in Alberta. Well, how can we pray for you tonight, Dennis?
1: I've been suffering with hemorrhoids, and I don't know what to do anymore with it.
0: Okay.
1: I don't know if I'm supposed to go in for surgery or anything like it.
0: How long has it been going on?
1: Oh, it's been going on here for almost 8 years, 9 years.
0: Okay. Well, let's pray and see what else the Lord might want to do here tonight and what he might show me too as far as a way naturally to see those go away. Lord, we lift up Dennis to you, and he has a real specific issue about these hemorrhoids. And we pray in Jesus' name that you would take away the pain and the swelling and anything, Lord, that's hindering him in that area, that you would, if it's eating, if it's drinking the right fluids, his diet, I pray, Lord, that you'd make it clear in Jesus' name, and that you would help Dennis know as he draws near to you, you draw near to him, and you tell us by your stripes we're healed. And so I pray in Jesus' name right now that you'd release your healing fire over Dennis. And I just say thank you for your hand on his life. And we ask these things in Jesus' name. Amen and amen.
1: Amen.
0: I really do believe that it's diet and liquid related, if you will. And so, you know, it's important to eat the right foods. Even ask the Holy Spirit, you know, can I have this? And this is something that someone taught me a long time ago, but our bodies are telling us something when we have pain. And so that there's an issue that needs to be dealt with. And so I'm not a doctor. I'm not going to tell you to go to the doctor or not. But I do know that Jesus is on the job and he can heal you in a heartbeat and take that pain away. When I start to feel pain, I felt pain in my left pinky the other day. I was opening my car door and I hit a box that was in there, and I hit it the wrong way. It was falling out and I jammed it back. But I just said, you know, in Jesus' name, I command this pain to go. And guess what? Within like 1 minute, the pain was completely gone. I had full use of my fingers, and it was like nothing even happened. And so that's the authority we have in Christ. We don't have to receive the pain when it comes against us. I want to give out, I'm going to let you go, Dennis. I appreciate you. Thank you for calling in from Wabasca. Or Wabasca, is that how you say it? Or Wabasca, right?
1: Wabasca. Wabasca.
0: Wow, that's even harder. Wabasca.
1: if I spell it to you, maybe you get it.
0: You have a great rest of the the weekend, okay? And thanks for listening.
1: Yes, thank you.
0: There in northern
1: Okay.
0: Alberta tonight. Okay, bless
1: Yes,
0: you.
1: thank you.
0: Okay,
1: Bless you
0: bye-bye.
1: too.
0: We have three lines open, and I want to give these words of knowledge real quick. There's someone who has an issue on the on your left knee, but it's on the inside of the left knee, and then Achilles issues on your right Achilles, and then hallelujah. Let's just go with those two for right now. If you have issues with any of those, try to get through tonight at 800-955-8200. Again, that number is 800-955-8200. There's someone who's having something with your thyroid and your glands, especially on the right side of your jaw. So that's real specific word of knowledge. Thyroid issues on the right side of your jaw. And I don't know if it's some type of glands or whatever it is. But that number again, if that's you, dial 1-800-955-8200. Let's go back to the phone lines. And John is in Austin tonight. And he's... can you hear us on the San Antonio station, John? Or do you just know about us on the internet?
2: I just know by the internet, but I just call in the live 800 radio show number. I call that in, the number.
0: Okay, awesome.
2: Direct to the line. Yes, sir.
0: I was just in Texas yesterday, right near Austin.
2: Wonderful.
0: As a matter of fact. It was hot and humid
2: wow.
0: down there. So,
2: yes, sir. Very much.
0: I was in San Marcos, so right in your neighborhood.
2: Oh, you're doing a wonderful thing over there, San Marcos. You're doing a wonderful thing for the Lord. Thank you so much for your service.
0: Yeah, no, you're welcome. I'm glad you're able to get through tonight. How can we pray for you tonight?
2: Yeah, I called before. My mother passed in October last year, and I'm asking for supernatural debt cancellation and forgiveness. And my sister is going to a probate hearing because she didn't have a will. I'm asking for the courts and the judge to rule in our favor. And may El Shaddai, the Almighty, the Waymaker, to make the God that makes things happen, and that He'll rule, be with us and give us favor in that hearing, that we'll be able to keep my mom's house and rental property.
0: Okay. Absolutely. Is it just you and your sister?
2: Well, I have a middle brother, and just my middle brother and my older sister, and we just really need God's hand of favor on
0: yeah.
2: that we will rule on our behalf in our favor.
0: Yeah, this is a real good opportunity, and I'm going to pray for it in a second here. Just to remind our listeners, if you have elderly parents, or if you have a family you want your will to be passed on to, it's important to update your will for very circumstances like this. And I'm speaking to myself now too, John. You know,
2: yes, sir.
0: I need to update my will on certain things and make it very clear on if anything were to happen to me, because I have four growing children of my own. And
2: yes, sir. Yes, sir.
0: So Lord, we and by the way, if anyone's listening, and you know, this is a listener supported radio ministry. If you ever want to put the Point Live Radio in your will, those funds will go directly to airtime, and we could reach out to more cities with this broadcast in demonstrating Christ's love and power. And so I'm not talking to you on this, John, but I'm just telling all our listeners,
2: yes, sir. Yes, sir.
0: You know, you may
2: yes,
0: be
2: sir.
0: Interested in helping us do that wherever you are. And just think of that. Remember us, because we are a nonprofit, and we're able to ask for donations, and you'll get a receipt for that as well. So, John, we pray for John, Lord. We pray for his situation with his mom's house and the rental properties. We pray for favor with this judge. We pray, Lord, that you just show John how to – you tell us to walk humbly with you. When we humble ourselves, you lift us up in due time. I say thank you that you're John's provider, his sister, his brother. You're their provider. And I pray as they trust in you, as they literally just say, thank you, Lord, for your provision – as a matter of fact, just say that right now, John.
2: Thank you, Lord, for your provision. Thank you, sir. Thank you, sir. Thank you. Thank you.
0: And so, Lord, we just say thank you that you're the God who knows exactly what John needs before he even asks, and we entrust this whole situation into your hands. No fear. You tell us to respect and fear you. And we do right now in Baptist in Jesus' name. Amen.
2: Amen. Amen.
0: Well, keep us updated, John. When's the hearing?
2: On Thursday. This coming Thursday.
0: Okay. Well, keep us updated, okay? God bless you.
2: Will. Thank you, sir. God bless you. Thank you.
0: Okay. You're welcome. Bye-bye. By the way, there's someone who has issues with your left hip. It's a shooting pain. And you know who you are. There's probably a number of you. 800-955-8200. Let's go to Irv, who's in Chilliwack, British Columbia, listening on KGNW. We get up to there a lot. 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
3: Hi, how are you tonight?
0: You know, I'm doing pretty good for traveling so much. I got in last night, and I was able to take it easy today, so which was good. So I had breakfast with my grandchildren and one of my sons, and I posted some pictures on Facebook, and we had a great meal. So it was awesome.
3: Oh, that sounds really fun. Yeah.
0: Yeah. So I had eggs Benedict, which I rarely have, but it's one of my favorite dishes. So how can I pray for you, Irv?
3: Yeah, my friend asked me to phone in for him. He's got severe, Ken Bennett, that's his name. He's got severe pain in his lower back. And it doesn't seem to want to go away.
0: What did you say his name is?
3: Ken.
0: Ken. Okay. Lord, we don't receive this pain in Ken's back in Jesus' name, and we command it to go. And if he can hear me, Ken, say go in Jesus' name out loud. It's important, and you can tell him to do that. If he can't hear us, call him back. And Lord, we bless Ken. We bless his body. We ask you to release peace into his nerve endings. Wow, more, Lord. Anyone else with that pain in the lower back, we command it to go in Jesus' name. You tell us by your stripes we've been healed, Lord, and that you would release your peace that surpasses all understanding, that you guard our heart and our minds in you. And so bless Ken. Cause him to stand upon your truth, Lord, and rehearse healing scriptures out loud. And we just say, thank you, Lord. You're Jehovah Rapha, the God who heals. And we give Ken into your hands. We give Irv into your hands. We give Elsie into your hands as well. And we just say thank you for your hand on them today, tonight. We ask these things in Jesus' name. Amen.
3: Amen. Also, there was the word of knowledge for someone with issues in the thyroid on the right side.
0: Yeah.
3: And pain in the right hip. And my wife has that occasionally sometimes. And then there was another word about pain on the inside of the left knee. I get that sometimes when I'm going for a walk.
0: Okay.
3: Otherwise, it's okay. Yeah.
0: So, Lord, we lift up Elsie and Herb's issues with their bodies. We speak peace over her thyroid in Jesus' name and over her right hip. We command all pain to go, and we pray for Irv's just favor, Lord, that when he goes walking, there would be no longer any pain in that left knee, on the inside of the left knee. And we ask these things now in Jesus' name.
3: Amen. Thank you very much.
0: You're welcome, Irv. Have a great rest of the weekend. It's good to hear your voice. Take care.
3: Yeah, you too. You bet.
0: Okay, thank you. Yeah, bye-bye. We have two lines open right now at 800-955-8200. Again, there's someone who has pain on the inside of the right wrist. And arthritis in that right hand, if you have that, we want to pray for you. That number again is 800-955-8200. Let's go to Cindy, who's in Lusby, Maryland. Listening on WAVA. Hi, Cindy. Welcome to The Point Live.
4: Hi, Pastor Mike. How are you this evening?
0: Good. I'm thankful that I have a God that I can worship, even though I enjoy watching basketball. My team lost tonight, but I still get to worship Jesus, no matter if my team wins or loses, right?
4: Absolutely. So, yes, sir.
0: So what's going on with you tonight, Cindy?
4: Well, you had called out about pain in the right jaw and throat.
5: Yeah.
4: And I've actually called in a couple of times about this, and we've prayed over it.
5: Okay.
4: But it's still going on, and it's still getting worse. I'm now scheduled to go see the third specialist on the 31st, and I would like to pray that God blesses this doctor with divine wisdom and revelation yeah. knowledge in diagnosing.
0: And I'm hearing some wisdom from the great physician right now. And when I say, is there anyone that you need to forgive, who comes to mind or what comes to mind? Is there someone?
4: Honestly, Pastor Mike, I believe I've done my very best with that. I don't think of anybody when you say that.
0: Okay. So there's no offense, nothing you're holding on to, no one who's hurt you lately and you're like, I wish I could give them a piece of my mind or anything like that?
4: No, sir. No, sir. Not at all.
0: Okay, good. And how long ago did this pain start?
4: Oh, 2018.
0: And what happened in 2018?
4: Nothing necessarily happened. I
0: no
4: just
0: car accident.
4: Started feeling.
0: Okay.
4: No, sir. Nope. Nope. If nothing physically seen.
0: Okay. If I say the word rejection, does anything come to mind from 2018?
4: Yes, yes it does. Yes, yes it does.
0: Okay, what is it? I heard the word rejection.
4: Okay, I was going through treatment, and my daughters did not believe the doctor caring for me was doing it right, and they wanted me to stop seeing him, and I wouldn't do that. So they absolutely grouped together and rejected me.
0: Okay.
4: That has been resolved.
0: Okay.
4: And
0: but it was painful at the time, I'm sure.
4: Oh, it was extremely painful, yes.
0: Mm-hmm.
4: Yes.
0: I sense that's the root of this, what's going on with your jaw, believe it or not. Our bodies carry pain when we go through rejection. We go through turmoil, we go through, you know, we feel anxiety, and our bodies start to store these things in certain areas. And so I'm just going to rehearse this with you. And it was two daughters?
4: Three.
0: Three? Okay. I want you to just list their first names out loud when I have you pray this, okay?
4: Okay.
0: It's important that you do it out loud. So just say, in Jesus' name.
4: In Jesus' name.
0: I release and forgive all three of my daughters.
4: I release and forgive all three of my daughters. Say their names.
0: Yep.
4: Tanya, Patricia, and Amanda.
0: And I thank you, Lord.
4: I thank you, Lord.
0: That you didn't abandon me. Wow.
4: That you didn't. You never abandoned me. In fact, you drew even closer to me.
0: There you go. And then just say, thank you, Lord, that you're making this all right tonight.
4: Thank you, Lord, that you are making this all right tonight.
0: And I give you the root of any pain.
4: I give you the root of any pain.
0: And I cast it into the abyss.
4: And I cast it into the abyss.
0: Along with all oppression and rejection.
4: Along with all oppression and rejection.
0: And I replace it with your perfect peace, Lord.
4: And I replace it with your perfect peace, Lord.
0: Wow. And your love.
4: And your love.
0: It casts out all fear.
4: Casts out all fear.
0: Yeah. Lord, I thank you for Cindy. I thank you that she's a warrior and that she's gone through so much, but she's still standing. And so I agree with her that this pain is not from you. You tell us to pray that your will be done on earth as it is in heaven. And so we declare heaven come to earth right now over Cindy's jaw and any part of her face, her nerve endings, her whatever's going on, Lord. We just say thank you that her throat, we just speak peace over every part of her body. And we say thank you that you're healing her even right now. Release your healing fire even more, Lord.
4: Yes, in Lord. Thank you, Father.
0: Hallelujah.
4: In Jesus' name, praise you, Lord. Thank you.
0: Can you feel anything now? Is there any difference? Is it the same, worse, a little better?
4: Everything feels very peaceful, right? Everything feels very peaceful right now. There is no discomfort.
0: And did you have discomfort when you called in?
4: I did. Not a great deal, but enough for me to think about it to call in.
0: Right. But it's gone now.
4: Yes, sir, it is.
0: Thank you, Jesus.
4: Thank you, Lord.
0: Thank you, Lord. He knows how to pinpoint things. And I just want to talk to our listeners with you on the line still, Cindy. Notice what I did is what I heard a word of knowledge about the rejection, and then I asked her, when did this occur? And she had told me already, went to 2018. And there's always something that sometimes it's a physical, sometimes it's emotional. But as I said, our body can carry the pain of those circumstances for a long time. I'll say one last example. I was in Winnipeg about 10 years ago doing a ministry time at a hotel. It might have been 12 years ago, and I got a word of knowledge about someone's right leg, and someone came forward, they were limping, and I prayed for her, and God's Spirit touched her, but I never knew what really happened to her leg, because we went out with the service, and she went home. Well, I came back about, I think it was a year later, and a woman who had been in a car accident 18 years before, I think it was, said, last year when you prayed for me, for my right leg, I got completely healed after 18 years of going with a limp from a car accident because of a word of knowledge. See, Jesus wants to heal us more than we even know. And the question is will you let him? And I'm not just talking to you now, Cindy. I'm talking to all our listeners. He's the same yesterday, today, and forever. And I've seen thousands of miracles on the radio. And wherever I go and minister in Winnipeg and Brazil, even in Australia when I was just there 2 weeks ago, God is good all the time. So I bless you, Cindy. You have a great rest of the weekend. And
4: thank you, Pastor Mike. God bless you and all of your team as well.
0: Well, thank you. Feel free to call us with an update if you want, okay?
4: Will do. Thank you. Have a wonderful weekend.
0: Welcome. Thank you. You too. Bye-bye. You're listening to The Point Live here on The Point Live Radio Network. You know, I could just say it this way. It's where Jesus is working right now. And, you know, I just want to encourage you to sow in. When you see God working and healing people like that, sow into this ministry because he's going to bless you. And all I mean is the principle is this. Is you can't outgive God. If God's blessed you, sow into where he's working. In other words, give to this ministry so that we can reach even more people in more cities. We're trying to go on Sirius XM on the Family Talk channel where we could reach another 20 to 30,000 people, a lot of truck drivers that are listening. And I'd love to be able to do that again. Please feel free to go to our website, thepointlive.net, and you can give there with a credit card. There'll be an address here at the end of the first hour and the second hour. There's someone who has pain on the outside of your left leg. It's a throbbing pain. It's down lower than your knee on the outside of the calf, but it's not the back of the calf. It's the side of the left leg. If that's you, dial in. And then there's someone else who has an issue with your left thumb. So again, that number is 800-955-8200 if you want to get through so that we can pray for you. 800-955-8200. Let's go to Ann, who's in Columbus, Ohio tonight. Hi, Ann. Welcome to The Point Live.
6: Thank you.
7: Hi there.
0: Yeah. Well, how can we pray for you tonight, Ann?
7: Well, I have pain on the right side of my left knee. It's okay. The doctors say it's bone on bone, but I do pretty well. I get around, but there is pain. And I'm also asking, I called for myself, but I'm a friend of mine out of state had back surgery, and she can't seem to get out of bed. She can't seem to walk very well, and she's in a lot of pain. Her name's Lisa.
0: Lisa?
7: Correct. Yes.
0: Okay.
7: She's asked for prayer. She can't really talk to me about it because she says she gets anxious about it, so she texts me about it.
0: Well, I want to tell you a quick testimony and of what God did one time in Brazil. We went out on a prayer in evangelism time where we're going out in the streets of the city. I think it was Brasilia, which is the capital. And we went into a shopping area where there was lots of people walking around. And we prayed ahead of time. And I saw a woman who had bone-on-bone pain as I was praying. I just sensed we were going to find a woman who was limping in her knee, had an issue. And we looked everywhere for someone who was limping, a woman. Couldn't find her. And we were getting ready to get back on the bus, go back to the hotel where we were all staying. And I look over, and I grabbed a translator. I said, "There she is." So we went over to her, and we said, "Hey, what's going on with your knee? Because we'd love to pray for you if we can." And she was wide open. And she said she had bone-on-bone cartilage issues. And so we prayed. And within 30 seconds to a minute, God completely restored her cartilage to the point to where she could barely walk. And she went right up and down those stairs that were right in front of us with no pain whatsoever after we prayed. She wasn't limping, nothing, gone. And so Lord, we're asking, do it again for Ann on the inside of her left knee. We command, we ask that the cartilage be replaced, Lord. That you release your oil of gladness over her knee to where she would have no more pain, and that she would be able to get even a knee replacement supernaturally from heaven.
7: Right.
0: And I just say thank you for that. And we lift up Lisa, Lord. We pray that you'd heal her back, take away all pain and oppression, and that her back would be completely restored. And we ask these things in Jesus' name. Amen. And amen. Well, bless you, Ann.
7: Thank you.
0: I'm so glad that you got through tonight. You guys have a good rest of the weekend, okay? Give us an update.
7: Thank you.
0: You're doing. Okay, you're welcome.
7: I will, and I'll check in on Lisa, too.
0: Okay, I appreciate it. Have a good night.
7: Okay,
0: bye-bye. Hallelujah. She's calling from Ohio, Columbus, Ohio. We're going to go to Ray now, who's in Philadelphia, Pennsylvania, who used to listen on
8: FIL.
0: FIL. There you go.
8: Yeah.
0: Where Dick Clark started a long time ago. Is Dick Clark still alive?
8: No, he passed away several years ago.
0: Did he? Okay. I couldn't remember that. So what's going on with you, Ray?
8: Let's see. First of all, I'm going to ask you to pray for my sister. I've been talking to her about Jesus, but she has a really bad asthma attack, and it's just been going on for the last month and a half, and she can't seem to get out of it. So I just wanted to start with that first and then get into me, if that's okay with you.
0: Of course. What's your sister's first name?
8: Name? Maria.
0: Lillian?
8: Maria.
0: Oh, Maria, I'm sorry. Okay.
8: That's okay.
0: So, Lord, we do lift up Maria. We command all issues with her lungs to subside in Jesus' name.
8: Yes,
0: we speak the name Jesus over asthma, and we command it to leave her body, mind, and soul in Jesus' name. No more fear, no more panic attacks, no more breathing issues. We speak peace over her lungs, her right and left frontal lobes, and we command all in Jesus' name, sickness to go. Hallelujah.
8: Hallelujah. Amen. Thank you, Pastor.
9: And what's going on with you, Ray?
8: Okay, well, I called in several weeks ago, and because I had a fall back in February, on February the 12th, I fell on my back on the ice. And anyway, you prayed for me. I can't remember the woman's name you had on your show at the time with you, but you both prayed for me. And it was on the right side. It seemed to have gotten better, but with time, like anything, sometimes it comes on stronger. So I've been going for x-rays and MRIs and seeing doctors, and it's morphed into basically a whiplash case where it's affecting my cervical, thoracic, both sides of my scapulas. It's the nerve in my right and my left arm, the ulnar nerve, going down from the is like inflamed and hurting. It's trying to come out on the right side also, but so basically from that fall, my entire upper back is in a lot of pain.
0: Let's pray.
8: Yes.
0: Lord, we come in agreement with Ray tonight that you would take away all dis-ease, all oppression, all pain. As a matter of fact, say it with me. Say trauma, go in Jesus' name.
8: Trauma, go in Jesus' name.
0: And we agree together, Lord, that this nerve in his back would come into agreement with heaven where you release your peace over it, Lord, and that any spasms, any muscle issues, any nerve ending issues, any damage would be healed right now. Pour your healing salve on that, Lord. And even as Ray sleeps tonight, that he would know your nearness. You tell us when we draw near to you, you draw near to us.
8: Yes,
0: and so pour out your spirit on Ray tonight, Lord, and allow him to know how good you are in the midst of what he's going through.
8: Thank you.
0: And we just say thank you for your hand on his life and for what you're going to do in him as he continues to study your word and as he continues to proclaim your truth out loud wherever he goes. And I thank you that Ray is actually scholarly, is what I'm hearing in the spirit. There's something about your mind that the Lord really loves. And
8: really?
0: And I pray that you activate that, Lord, at a deeper level for Ray as he's reading or whatever he's studying, Lord, that you would continue to allow him to know your nearness. And we ask all this in Jesus' name.
8: In Jesus' name.
0: Amen. And amen.
8: Amen. A scholarly mind. That's what God sees in me, huh? That's something very special that I can work with.
0: Really. Yeah.
8: But all for his glory, of course. None for me. I want none of it.
0: Yeah, amen.
8: Ray, it's great
0: to hear your voice, man.
8: I will stay in touch. I will let you know what's going on with me. Because I have another appointment with doctors. Continue to give us an update.
0: That'd be awesome.
8: I will do that. Thank you so very much.
0: Have a great rest of the weekend, bud. Take care.
8: Thank you. You too. All right. Bye-bye.
0: Okay, thanks. Bye-bye. You're listening to The Point Live here on The Point Live Radio Network. We're on these stations every Saturday night from 8 to 10 Pacific. That's 11 to 1 Eastern. And we're heard all across North America. We do have a kind of a quasi-sponsor. It's called LifeWave. And we've talked about it for a couple years on here. They've developed a patch that you can put on the back of your neck that activates your stem cells. And if you want more information about that, you can go to the website, What Have You Heard? I'm pretty sure. I got to look it up, actually. And that website actually will give you some more information on how to follow Jesus. And I should say, how to continue to get your health to where you can follow Jesus. In other words, you may have an issue like I did. I had neuropathy, and as I put these stem cell patches on, I was able to completely get set free, and it took away all of it, and it was so good. And so I'm just very thankful for the stem cell patches and all that you can, wearing them. And so if you want to go to that website, what whathaveyouheard.com. That's the best one that you can go to learn about it. And then if you want to call this phone number, it's 210-573-2900 for more information. And if you end up ordering these patches, which I highly recommend, though a portion of that will go back to this radio ministry. Again, 210-573-2900. You can leave a text at that number, and it'll be great to learn more about it. But go to the website first. It tells you all about these stem cell patches. They're amazing. They're not medicine. You can take them with other medicine. I mean, wear them with other medicine. It will not affect that at all. Whatevyouheard.com is the website, and then that phone number I gave out. So let's go back to the phone lines. And before we have a break here, let's see. We have Ryan, who's in Steinbach here. Let's see here. If you could give me the control again, George. I don't have it. I don't have that mouse on my thing. If you could put Ryan on the air for me, that would be great. On line two. And there we go. Thank you. Hey, Ryan, welcome to The Point Live.
9: Hey, what's going on, Pastor Mike?
0: Oh, just enjoying everyone who's calling in tonight. So So what's going on with you?
9: A little of this, a little of that. I got a two-part prayer request here. First of all, I'm a part of Adult and Teen Challenge Ministry. I don't know if you know about us.
0: I do, actually, because I know of someone else who has been involved in that. So
9: okay, great. Well, I'm a former graduate of the program, and I have several guys here in the program with me.
0: Awesome.
9: Yeah.
0: Well, that's great. I know a guy named Mike who's in the one in downtown Winnipeg and also out in Steinbeck. So.
9: Oh, yeah. Well, we're calling from Steinbeck, so.
0: Well, there you go. So right I know on. All about it. I've never spoken to that group. I've spoken to a number of other groups across Winnipeg, but if you guys ever have a meeting when I'm coming into town or want to set it up when I'm coming to town, I would love to be able to do that. I've spoken to a number of other groups like you guys, and we see a lot of people get set free through words of knowledge in those meetings. And so go ahead. What's your prayer request tonight?
9: Yeah. That's great. That would be awesome. But I just wanted to pray or have a general prayer for all the brothers in my program here. Just supernatural courage, the addiction breaks over the household. And then I just have a brother here right beside me who would like to just say a quick word about a specific, more personal request for him. His name is Justin, and here he is.
0: How many guys can hear me right now, right there?
9: There's six guys you can hear you right now.
0: Okay, awesome. Hey, guys, I'm so glad you're joining in tonight. You know, first of all, the Bible tells us we have not because we ask not. So if we don't ask, we don't receive. And, you know, it may be as simple as, Lord, I can't do this on my own. It may be as simple as, God, help me. That's asking. And I want to encourage you every day to ask for the Lord's help, to thank Him that you're alive, and to thank Him that He is a better way than any addiction. And then the other thing is, if you haven't done this already, repent. And that just means turning 180 degrees, but you're literally going to do it with your mouth. And I want you all six of you to just leave. I don't have to hear you do this, but I want you to pray this out loud and just say, Lord, I repent for turning to a false god of addiction. Just say that out loud. I repent for turning to the false god. For turning to the false god of addiction.
10: Turning to the false god of addiction.
9: Repent of turning to the false god of addiction.
0: And say, I turn to you now, Jesus.
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11: Overcoming any addiction.
0: In Jesus' name.
11: In Jesus' name.
0: Hallelujah. It's that simple. And I want to ask our listeners across our radio audience, across the U.S. and Canada, to be praying for the adult and teen challenge there in Steinbach, as I like to say, Manitoba. So what's the name of your guy there that wants another specific prayer request?
9: Yeah, his name is Justin. I'll just pass the phone to him. Thank you so much, Pastor Mike.
0: You're welcome. Hey, Justin.
12: Hi, Mike. I'm just right beside Ryan here.
0: Yeah, what's going on?
12: Oh, I've just been I've had chronic health issues since I was like 12, 13 years old.
0: Okay.
12: Like fibromyalgia, pain-like stuff, nerve stuff. And then in the last 18 to 19, I guess roughly just under 20 years ago, I've been having problems with like tongue, like where it gets all inflamed and all these sores grow on it. I've seen every specialist. Okay. And I'm just out here at Adult to Teen Challenge, tripling down on God to try to find salvation from all these chronic ailments and back pain.
0: Yeah. Well, here's what I'm hearing right away. I want you to just pray this with me. Say, Jesus, I break off all rejection.
12: I break off all rejection.
0: Including self-rejection.
12: Including self-rejection.
0: And I command that and oppression.
12: And I command thought and oppression. And I command those spirits.
0: And oppression.
12: And oppression.
0: To leave my body.
12: To leave my body.
0: Mind and soul.
12: Mind and soul.
0: And replace it with your peace, Lord.
12: And replace it with your peace, Lord.
0: Now I'm going to pray for you too. Father, I just say thank you for your hand on Trevor, was it?
12: Sorry, what?
0: What was your first name again?
12: Oh, Justin.
0: Justin. We pray. Thank you for your hand on Justin, Lord, and his desire to walk with you in salvation. And I pray, Lord, that you continue to reveal yourself to him in every turn, every difficulty, and that you take away fibromyalgia, that rejection, Lord. And just say, I forgive myself for believing these lies, Lord.
12: I forgive myself for believing these lies, Lord.
0: And just say, and I declare that your truth.
12: And I declare that your truth.
0: Will set me free.
12: Will set me free.
0: Now take a deep breath. And I want you to just reach your hands up in the air and then bring them back down again. And do it like three times. I just see the Lord giving you freedom across your body even right now as you do this. Because the Spirit of the Lord is alive and he's setting you apart to himself. Thank you, Jesus. More, Lord.
12: Thank you, Jesus.
0: Thank you, Lord. Do you have Jesus in your heart, Justin? Or is it just, is he still something that you're trying to get to know?
12: I was raised Catholic, so I've had lots of different, like, I've been around it my whole life, but there's lots of spiritual abuse there, too. It happened within the church and within, like, the family. Yes.
0: Yeah, there definitely can be. Not every Catholic church, but a lot of them have had that. I want you to just play this with me, Justin. Just say, Jesus, I thank you for dying on the cross for me.
12: I thank you for dying on the cross for me.
0: And I ask you to come in my heart.
12: And I ask you to come into my heart.
0: And be the Lord of my life.
12: And be the Lord of my life.
0: And lead me.
12: And lead me.
0: Into all truth.
12: Into all truth.
0: Father, I pray that you just surround Justin's heart with your perfect love right now, even that he would feel your joy. To a depth he's never felt in his life because of your hand in leading him to yourself right now. We bless Justin. We thank you for your hand on his life, Lord. And we ask these things in Jesus' name. Amen.
12: Amen.
0: It's really important that you realize that God has his hand on you.
13: And just keep crying out to him, okay?
10: Yeah, thanks, Mike.
13: You're welcome. I appreciate you guys calling, Ryan and Justin and the rest of the guys. You have a great rest of the weekend, and feel free to call us next week if you want to. Okay?
9: For sure. Hey, bless you. Thank you so much.
0: You're welcome. Thank you. Bye-bye.
9: Bye-bye.
0: Bye. You're listening to The Point Live here on The Point Live Radio Network, and we have a little bit of time left before we go to our break here. So let's go from Manitoba down to Maryland. And again, I lost control of the board, so I'm going to have you go to Mike on line three, please, George. Thank you, Jesus. Welcome to The Point Live, Mike. How can we pray for you tonight?
14: Well, Pastor Mike, I'm calling in because I heard you say, hey, if you got a pain on your lower left leg, down on the outside. I heard you say that. And actually, I've been getting that for about the last 2 or 3 months. I've been chalking it up as sciatica.
0: Okay.
14: But when I heard you say that, but since I got you on the phone, I've actually got a really bad hip that's very painful. I walk with a cane. I got all kind of problems because of it. So it's my left hip.
0: Okay. Between 1 and 10, which hurts more, and what's the highest between 1 and 10?
14: When you say which hurts more, it's the hip.
0: Okay.
14: And during the day, there's varying levels of pain depending on when I first.
0: Right.
14: If I've been sitting down and then I stand up, it can be. Excruciating, easily a 10, but then after I walk around for a little bit, it gets better and comes and goes. Sometimes it's only a 5 or 6, sometimes only a 1 or 2. Other times it's the 10, depending on, what my activity level has been during the day.
0: Right. Okay.
14: And I heard you asking that one lady if she had anybody that she needed to forgive, and I'm going like, well, gosh, I don't think there's anybody that I really need to forgive. I'm not holding anything against anyone, okay. So I don't think that's my problem.
0: Remind me again. I'm sorry. You said how high is the pain between 1 and 10 in your hip?
14: Well, depending on the time of day or depending on my activity level, it can be anywhere from 2 or 3 to 10, depending
0: right now.
14: On. Right now it's probably a 2.
0: Okay. And your leg is a 2 also?
14: The bottom of the leg is probably closer to a 4 or a 5.
0: Okay.
14: When it kicks in.
0: Let's pray and let's ask the Lord to touch you.
14: Okay.
0: Father, I thank you for Mike. I thank you that he responded by faith in this word of knowledge, and we ask that you pour out your spirit right now. You're an all-consuming fire. And that by your stripes we're healed. And we ask that you release healing fire over that leg and his hip. And we don't receive, Lord, that he even has to use a cane anymore. That you would heal him to where he could even go running, go jogging. And we pray, Lord, that you would bring freedom over the lower part of his leg. Freedom over any relationships that may come to mind that he needs to forgive in himself as well. And we just say thank you for your hand on Mike's life tonight, that you love him just as he is, as a son. So just continue to affirm him, Lord, as he hears your still small voice, and allow him to be free. And we ask these things in Jesus' name. Amen and amen.
14: Amen. Praise Jesus. Praise the Lord.
0: Amen. Well, we
14: Thanks
0: bless
14: Pastor
0: you.
14: Mike.
0: You're welcome. You have a good rest of the weekend, okay?
14: Yes, sir, Pastor Mike. You as well. God bless you.
0: Okay. Thank you. Bye-bye.
14: Thank you. Good night.
0: 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We have two lines open at 800-955-8200 if you'd like to get through. And it looks like we have a couple minutes before our break. So why don't we go to Carol in line 4. and see if we can get a hold of her. So, hey, Carol, welcome to The Point Live.
15: Hi, it's actually Kara. It's okay.
0: Oh, Kara.
15: I'm just phoning. Yeah, I haven't heard the program for since you guys went off the air here in Fort St. John.
0: Is it Kara with a T or with a C?
15: T, yeah.
0: With T like T. Tom. Okay. Very good. Yeah. I know. The station in Grand Prairie was switched over, so we didn't have a choice. And that's what was being broadcast in Fort St. John. But we're glad we're still on the air in a lot of other cities, so we're glad that you got through tonight. What's going on? Yeah. How can we pray for you?
15: Well, I've got prayer for I'm hoping for a couple people to be healed of some issues. One, he's got – it's affecting his mobility, his hands and his feet. He's in a lot of pain.
0: Is that your husband you said you broke up? Who is it for?
15: My brother.
0: Your brother. Okay. So a lot of pain in the feet.
15: Yeah, and his hands. And I don't know if they really know exactly what's going on, but it's affecting his mobility. Like he's having a hard time driving and walking. And
0: okay. How old is your brother?
15: He is 73.
0: Okay. And what's his first name?
15: 76. Actually, 76.
0: Okay.
15: What's that? Yeah.
0: What's his first name?
15: Wes.
0: Wes. Okay, let's pray right now because we're getting ready to go to a break, and I want to have some time for prayer. Lord, we lift up Wes to you with his feet and his hands. We pray that you take away everything. We don't receive any reports of neuropathy or anything like that. We say that by your stripes, Wes is healed, and we pray that you'd pour out your spirit right now on him. And that you would encourage Tara as well to be your hands and feet literally for him as she prays and lays hands on him. And we pray that he would just see your kingdom manifest by taking away all oppression, any pain, any issues, Lord, to where it wouldn't affect his driving or anything else. And we ask these things in Jesus' name. I was just thinking about it. You know, imagine if you still played hockey at 76 and he gets healed and now he can skate again and score goals. You know, it's a 70 and over league.
15: He liked hockey, but I don't know if he ever played hockey. I don't know. I don't even know.
0: Yeah, it's all good. I was just kind of joking, but it would be pretty amazing, wouldn't it, if he was able to do that. I saw a video of an 81-year-old man sprinting a 200-meter dash, and he was trying to break the record, and the record was like 77 seconds. And it might have even been a 400, but anyway, the guy was moving faster than I can. He was 81.
15: So, okay.
0: Well, we're getting ready to go to the break. I'm not sure if the music started yet, okay. So we'll be back in 3 minutes or so.
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6: Well, welcome back to the second hour of The Point Live here on The Point Live Radio Network. We're so glad that you're joining us. And on this Resurrection Sunday weekend, we're so glad that we've already been able to minister to a number of people. And so if you want to try to get through, we have two lines open at 800-955-8200. I shared a couple verses at the first hour, at the beginning of the first hour. And, you know, when you think about all that Christ has done for us and you stand in that place of thanksgiving, and how can you not want to worship him? You know, the Bible says, for the joy set before him, he endured the cross. The joy. He knew what he was about to go through, and yet he did it. Anyway, he knew about all the pain. He even asked his father to take his cup from him when he was in the Garden of Gethsemane, when he was literally sweating drops of blood because of he could feel the weight of our sin and what he was about ready to do. But then he said this word, he said, but not my will, yours be done, Lord. He called, you know, it's hard to understand how Jesus could be fully man and fully God, but in this case, he's fully man, and he became, and he showed us that he was fully God when he rose from the grave after 3 days, after he was hung on that cross. So, again, think about it. On this resurrection weekend, for the joy set before Jesus, he endured the cross so that what? So that we might have everlasting life. We might have freedom. So, I guess we lost a few people. Dee had called in from Winnipeg, and Victor had called in. I don't know where Victor was calling in from. I guess Winnipeg also, I see now. But I want to just say, first of all, thank you to George, my producer, who's doing a wonderful job of answering the phones and talking to you when you call in. And so, again, we have two lines open at 800-955-8200 if you'd like to get through. And let's go to, I believe we're on Shanae, who's in Clinton, Maryland. Is that what it is?
7: Hi, Pastor Mike. How are you?
6: Good. Happy Resurrection Weekend, Shanae.
7: Happy Resurrection Weekend. King Jesus is alive.
6: That's right. He sure is. And he's risen from the dead. Come on.
7: Hallelujah.
6: So we're celebrating that, you know.
7: Amen.
6: So what's going on for you today?
7: Calling for prayer for myself, for my family, as well in my household. Just to also continue to be encouraged, to remember that the Lord, our God, he reigns and that he's in control of everything. That it doesn't matter what things look like.
6: Amen.

0: And,
1: Right.
0: but then also the right judgment to be able to rightly divide and say, okay, yes, we stand on the word, we walk by faith. And then also there are things that happen that you also have to deal with, like when it comes to legal matter or just the principles and the laws that the Lord put in place for us.
1: Right. Right.
0: There are a lot of things that we begin being faced with, my mom and I. I had spoken in the past of my dad. So I'm not a little girl. It's still like how in your face. He has returned after being removed by a protective order in June of 2024, and it has not been pleasant having him back. He again tries to take over, dominate, do what he wants to do. He does not a team player. I think
1: you said it's your dad.
0: My dad, yeah. My mom and I have been here. And it was, you know, we were doing fine. And so he said, you know, the protective order has it.
1: Ended. Well, let's pray. Let's pray specifically and see what's going on there, and then and ask the Lord to either remove him again or heal his heart, you know.
0: And open his eyes. And also with me, the health thing, I've been in the hospital. We just came out on Thursday night, maybe after 7 p.m. This just past Thursday. And
1: you came out of the hospital?
0: Yes, and I was in the hospital. I think we were in last Saturday. Not yesterday, but last Saturday, due to my fistula having great pain, and we didn't know if there was a clot or an infection, and they did blood work, and they said it's not.
1: It's probably related to your dad, believe it or not. Like, you're carrying all this emotional trauma, and your body's trying to figure out what to do with it. I know that's a pretty blunt statement, but I do know that where the Spirit of the Lord is, there's freedom. And I've seen a lot of people who have these random things that hit them because of the emotional abuse they've been through. And so let's pray right now. Father,
0: and my mom and her
1: say thank you.
0: Because it puts her in a place where she...
1: Let's pray. Let's pray. I got it. I got it. What the Holy Spirit's showing me here. Father, we come in the name of Jesus for Shanae and her mom and her dad, Lord, that you would meet him, whether it's in the middle of the night or the middle of the day, with a vision of your wrath about anything that he's doing that's dishonoring you. His words, his actions, the things that he looks at. I pray that he expose it, Lord. And there'd be consequences for his actions, and that he would be held accountable for them, Lord, in Jesus' name. And we speak peace over Shanae and her mom. We ask, Father, that you'd heal her body right now from any emotional trauma, any heaviness that she's carrying because of what she's going through. And, more, Lord. Pour out your Spirit on her even right now and on her mom. And I pray, Lord, that as she looks to you, that she would hear your voice, that your peace that surpasses all understanding would just confirm that, yes, everything's not only going to be okay, but she's going to rise up above this, and she's going to look back on it, and she's going to see your hand and your perfect will in her life. So encourage her right now, Lord. Deep calls to deep, way deep in her heart. Encourage her mom. And we pray that you put a wall of protection around them and a new boldness, Lord, that would rise up And if her dad gets out of line, that she would have the ability to call for protection, Lord, and that you'd set that up right now in advance, that she would know that she can do this, and that he would even be warned, if he does this again, then this is going to happen. Here's the consequences. And we give you glory and honor and praise for protecting Shanae and her mom, and for how you're continuing to touch her. And we ask these things in Jesus' name. Amen. And amen.
0: Hallelujah. Amen.
1: Hallelujah. Again, that word you said, everything's going to be okay, is true. And, you know, the amen. Bible says, do not worry about tomorrow, for today has enough trouble of its own. And that's where we trust him with everything today. And then we go to sleep. I have this phrase in the nightstand that I bought. It just says, give all your problems to God and go to sleep. You know,
0: Lord,
1: and I love that. Give it all to God and go to sleep, you know?
0: Yeah, somebody said that's your act of worship as well, because you're not worrying and you're trusting him. That's like going to sleep is that's how they describe it as their form of worship.
1: That's good, because it is. It's trusting him and putting him first and saying, Lord, I know you got it. Boom. You know? I have a company that I own and that I run, and there's always issues, like things breaking down and people stealing things and all this kind of thing, right?
0: Unexpected,
1: guess what? I don't worry, because I know that justice is going to prevail. And God told me to start this company, and so it's his. And so that's how I hold on to it, with my palms facing up. And so it's so important to get to that place to where, and he's blessed it tremendously, and he'll continue to bless it tremendously, because that's who he is. We get to stand in his favor. This is a funny analogy, Shanae, but this is what I'm hearing in the spirit. If you're out in the middle of your front yard and you hold a cup, it's not going to get filled up with water unless it's really raining hard. But if you go into your kitchen and you put the cup under the sink, guess what? And you turn it on, you're going to fill up that cup, or in your refrigerator, wherever you get water, and you're going to have a cup full of water.
0: Position yourself with the water supply fall.
1: Yeah, when you put yourself before the Lord in the right place where he wants you to be, he's going to fill you up. Come on. This is such a good word. He's going to take you to new levels when you do what? You position yourself where you're supposed to be, and he'll fill you with that living water. Hallelujah.
0: Stay in him, and don't be distracted.
1: That's right. Well, Shanae, bless you, and feel free to give us an update on how you're doing, okay?
0: Hallelujah. Great thing.
1: Happy
0: Lord has.
1: Happy Resurrection Day. It's already Sunday in Maryland. So bless you.
0: To God be the glory. Thank you so much. Have a good night.
1: You're welcome. You too. Bye-bye. She's been listening a long time, and we're so glad she listens on WAVA there in Washington, D.C. Let's go to Tim, who's up in Olds. I believe that's in Alberta, right, Tim?
2: You betcha. Yep.
1: You betcha, eh?
2: You betcha.
1: So, by the way, let me just tell people, I believe we have three lines open, right, George? Please dial in if you'd like to get in tonight at 800-955-8200. And especially if you want to give your heart to Jesus on this resurrection weekend. Maybe you're not sure if you know him. Maybe, and I'm not talking to you, Tim, remember, I'm talking to all our listeners. Maybe you're just going like, you know, I believe in God, but I've never asked Jesus to be my Lord and Savior. What a great weekend to do that, to put Christ first. And so dial in 800-955-8200 if you have prayer requests or you want to give your heart to Jesus. Come on. There's a lot of you that are listening that you're not quite sure, and we want to pray with you, because we love you. And this is why we're here. We want you to find what we already know, and that Jesus is wonderful. Right, Tim?
2: Amen.
1: Amen. What's going on with you tonight?
2: Well, like, I'm under a lot of spiritual attack.
1: Okay.
2: It's been going on for a long, long time. Well, since I became a born-again Christian, I've had lots of spiritual attacks.
1: That's about the way it goes. Exactly.
2: Yeah, they're not happy. But like your radio station, I can't listen to it right now. Like, it's not coming through. I've been trying and trying.
1: Well, yeah, it's are you talking about the one up in Grand Prairie?
2: The one on KGNW. I got that in my phone, and I tried, and it won't go.
1: Oh, it's not working on the app right now?
2: No, it's not. No, I can't.
1: Oh, okay. Well, you can go to TuneIn is another app, TuneIn, and you can find us there, too.
2: It's like they don't
1: we need to get... Yeah. Well, let me tell you a couple things. Jesus said that when you come after me, he said, this world is going to treat you the same way they treated me.
2: Yep.
1: And he said, but don't lose heart because I've overcome the world. In other words, he's saying you're on the right side. And so the testing of your faith develops perseverance, character. None of us want to persevere or develop character. Character leads to hope, and hope will not disappoint us. This is the Apostle Paul talking about the testing of our faith. He said, hope will not disappoint us. Why? Because God's love is being poured out on us by the Holy Spirit.
2: Amen. Yep.
1: And so that love that's poured into our hearts by the Holy Spirit is what keeps us going. Because we're loved for just being ourselves. Hallelujah. Mm-hmm. So good.
2: Yep.
1: So, Lord, just bless Tim. We come against all spiritual attacks. We pray, Lord, that he would grow in becoming a worshiper of you in spirit and in truth.
2: Yes, Lord.
1: And just pour out your spirit on him right now. More, Lord. Just say more, Lord, Tim.
2: More, Lord. More, Lord.
1: You know, I'm going to pray something that I saw in the Spirit. Lord, just cover Tim with the beekeeper outfit so he can go into all the hives and get the honey.
2: Yes,
1: Lord. Hallelujah. You know,
2: hallelujah.
1: You'd get stung if you didn't have the smoke and the outfit on and the mask and all that. But you get the honey. And that's why you go into the hives. And I see the Lord... He's given you the ability to go against the evil one, and the secret is worship. He wants to take you into a new level of worship, and as you worship, he's going to bring down these strongholds that have been coming against you. You watch. It's going to be so good. Go into another level of worship. I remember you used to call a year or two ago, and you were doing marijuana or something. Was that you?
2: Yep. That was me. Yep.
1: Okay.
2: I haven't smoked that a long time.
1: Okay. Because that was an open door. We talked about that.
2: Yeah.
1: Marijuana can be an open door. Some people say, oh, it's harmless or it's medical marijuana. It's like, no, it alters your mind and it allows spirits to get a foothold in your mind, in your heart. And so it's so important to get to that place to where, you know, we surrender completely to the Lord in everything, and we don't let anything get a foothold. No?
2: Yeah.
1: Nothing.
2: Yeah.
1: Except him.
2: Yeah,
1: because he's a jealous God. What's that?
2: Yeah. Yeah. I used to use it medicinally, and it does work, but you're right. It does mess with your mind. It really does mess with your mind. It really is.
1: And I prefer Jesus to heal me anyway, right? Come on.
2: Yeah, like God can do everything. Like, I've been doing that lately. Like, I get pains in my body, and I say, Lord, it hurts right here. I say, take it away, and all of a sudden, it goes away.
1: Yeah. Amen.
2: Almost
1: it's like you don't have to receive it. Exactly. It's like receiving something that someone gives you because it's whatever. Hey, we got someone holding in Vancouver we need to go to, but we bless you, Tim. You have a great Resurrection Sunday, okay?
2: Thank you very much. God bless
1: you. You're welcome,
2: guys.
1: Tim. Thank you. God bless you, too. Bye-bye. let's go from one province to the next. We went from Alberta over to British Columbia now, where Nassie's in Vancouver, and then we're going to go to Sylvia in Chicago. By the way, we have three lines open at 800-955-8200 if you'd like to get through. There is someone who has arthritis in their left hand, especially at the base of their pointer finger. If that's you, we want to pray for you. And then there's someone else who has a tightness in your left arm. It's on the inner elbow. There's like a real stiffness there. We want to pray for you as well. Try to get through at 800-955-8200. And there's someone else, and this is a funny word, you're worrying about a bunch of things, and you feel it in the back of your head. That's where you're carrying this worry. And the Lord wants to break that off of you tonight. Again, that number is 800-955-8200. Hi, Nassie.
3: Mike, welcome. Thank you for taking my call.
1: You're welcome. What's going on?
3: Well, I'm phoning for a good friend of mine, and she has been struggling for a while. Her husband passed away almost 2 years ago, and she has a pulled muscle in her pelvis. She has no idea how that happened. And she's got a narrowing in her back as well. And she's in constant pain. And I told her about your program, and I told her I was going to phone in. And so I was just wondering if we could pray for her. Her name is Donna.
1: Donna, and how old is she?
3: She's the same age as me, so she's 74 going on 75.
1: Okay. So, Lord, we lift up Donna to you. We say thank you for the years that you gave her with her husband. And we just ask that you continue to heal her heart from the trauma of losing her husband, of her mate, of someone right there with her all the time, taking care of her and loving on her. And I pray, Lord, any loneliness would go in Jesus' name, that you would be her husband, and that you would manifest healing over her body, her back, her pelvis, her mind, her will, her emotions. Pour out your spirit on her even right now, Jesus.
3: Yeah.
1: And we just say thank you that you have your hand on Donna and on Nassie. Wow, more, Lord. And how both of them, the two of them, are a dangerous duo when they get together. And I pray as they pray together that they would see so many answers to prayers that they would fill a journal of answers to prayer.
3: Yes.
1: They wouldn't give up. They'd be like the widow that came before the judge and continue to pester the judge until he gave in. And I pray that they'd have that kind of faith before you, Lord.
3: Mm-hmm.
1: And that they would see so many answers to prayer. Hallelujah.
3: Mm-hmm.
1: We ask this in Jesus' name.
3: In Jesus' name.
1: Amen.
3: Amen.
1: Well, you know.
3: Oh, thank you
1: Nassie,
3: so much,
1: I know you've
3: Pastor
1: called in.
3: Mike.
1: You're welcome. There's so many people praying across the U.S. and Canada right now for Donna and agreeing.
3: Yeah.
1: We have so many silent prayer partners. When I go to Winnipeg, there'll be 400 or 500 people that show up, you know, and they'll come, at least 10 people will come to me. Hey, I've never called in before, but I'm always praying every Saturday night. I can't wait for it to come on. And I'm praying with you that just that God would do miracles. And so it's so encouraging, you know.
3: That's very cool.
1: I got it.
3: Yeah.
1: I can't wait to get back to Winnipeg. And
3: I wish you could come up to Vancouver again.
1: Yeah, I know. I've been to Cloverdale a couple times to a church there, and we did something right there at the Peace Arch one time in Canada, where we rented out that little log cabin, and we had a bunch of people show up. We did a whole weekend. It was awesome.
3: Oh, wow, that's really neat.
1: Yeah.
3: Wow. Cool.
1: So,
3: well, thank you so much. Yep. I know you've got a lot of people waiting on the line, so I won't take up any more of your time. But
1: well, bless you, Nassie. Happy resurrection.
3: This Easter weekend.
1: Yep. Yep. Take care. Okay. Bye-bye.
3: Okay. Thank you. Bye-bye.
1: Again, you're listening to The Point Live here on The Point Live Radio Network. We have three lines open at 800-955-8200. seen a lot of get through. Let's go to Sylvia, who's in, I believe, Chicago. Is this the Sylvia that I know?
4: This is Sylvia calling to you from Illinois.
1: Okay, what part of Illinois, Sylvia?
4: I'm in Tinley
1: Park. There you go.
4: Yes, there you go.
1: Very good. I know another Sylvia who lives in the city, and so she's called in before, too, so I was just curious if it was the same one. So what's going on? How can we pray for you?
4: I have soreness in my right leg.
1: Okay.
4: And my going down toward my ankle. And it's been
1: okay,
4: like...
1: How long has that been going on?
4: For about 10 days. It was Monday morning a week ago, Monday, that I woke up with that. And then I have neuropathy on my left side.
1: Okay.
4: My arm, my hand, my all the way down to my feet.
1: Okay. You know, that started coming against me, neuropathy in my left leg, and I started wearing these stem cell patches, and it completely took it away. It was awesome. And I don't have it anymore at all. It was like, it was tingling and all that, you know, where it was my ankle was numb, the bottom of my foot was numb.
4: Yeah.
1: And now it's completely gone. I even had a corn on the bottom of my right foot, and that went away too.
4: Oh.
1: And so, it was amazing.
4: I must get more information about that.
1: Yeah, go to that website I mentioned. It's called whatHaveYouHeard.com. It's really easy to remember. whatHaveYouHeard.com. And then I'm going to give out the number here in a minute, so keep listening that you can call
4: in. Pray with me, Pastor Mike, because as I think about this leg problem, it happened.
1: Yeah.
4: My sister had problems with it. I've had problems with it. My grandmother had problems with it.
1: Yeah.
4: Is that
1: a generational
4: thing?
1: Yeah. Well, and you don't have to receive it. Like, my dad is still alive in his 80s, and he's had some issues. I'll just put it that way. And he's persisting, but he's had to go to the doctors a bunch, and he's on medication and all that. I had the same thing come against me. And I actually went and had someone who was healed of this pray for me. And ever since then, it's been gone. And that was about 2 months ago.
4: Thanks.
1: And the Lord healed me of a generational issue. And it's awesome. So Lord, do it again for Sylvia. We just curse neuropathy in her body and the left side, especially the leg and the arms and the wrist and everything.
4: Thank you, Lord.
1: Her hand. We curse it. We command it to go. All infirmity, go in Jesus' name. Say, go in Jesus' name.
4: Go in Jesus' name.
1: And
4: go,
1: Father, we speak peace
4: in Jesus'
1: over
4: name.
1: her leg, her hip, her just the pain that started on Monday last week. And we don't receive it, Lord. We command it to go in Jesus' name. We pray that you'd release your healing fire from her head to her toes. You tell us you're an all-consuming fire, and that it's by your stripes that we've been healed. And so we receive that. We believe it, and we receive it so that we can continue to walk out who you've made us to be. Any generational curses, issues, go from Sylvia's bloodline, even back 20 generations, in Jesus' name. Just take a deep breath. And just
4: say,
1: I receive it, Lord.
4: I receive it, Lord. I receive it, Lord. I receive it.
1: Come on. Hallelujah.
4: Hallelujah.
1: Well, Sylvia, we're so glad that you got through and that you're listening there in Tinley Park, Illinois, on WYLL in the Chicago area. I grew up in Palatine up north, and so I know where Tinley Park is. And, you know, I get back there quite often, you know, at least once a year.
4: I've been listening to you for about 6 months now, and I just want to thank God for you just to call and keep people encouraged. It's so many of us that have so many issues that we're dealing with, and it helps to have somebody to take time and say a word of prayer over these issues.
1: Amen.
4: And lift my daughter up in prayer. Lift my daughter up in prayer.
1: What's her name?
4: I haven't seen her or talk to her. She has issues.
1: Okay. What's her name?
4: And her name is Tina.
1: Father, we speak life over Tina right now. We pray she'd come to her senses and the knowledge of the truth like the prodigal, and that you'd pour out your spirit on her even right now, that she would say no to the sin that so easily entangles her, and that she would land. What I'm seeing right now in the spirit is that she's upside down, and the Lord wants to bring her backside up. So help her to land on her feet, Lord, and to use those feet to move in righteousness. We speak righteousness over Tina right now in Jesus' name. That's her inheritance. Righteousness is Tina's inheritance. We just speak it over her right now. We say, yes, Tina, Lord, come back to Jesus. Tina, come home.
4: Come back to Jesus.
1: Hallelujah.
4: Come back to Jesus, Tina.
1: In Jesus' name we pray. Amen.
4: Amen. I claim it. It's mine.
1: Well, bless you, Sylvia. Happy Resurrection Day.
4: Thank you, Pastor Mike. Thank you. Thank
1: you. You're welcome.
4: Bye now.
1: Okay, have a good night. Bye-bye.
4: You too.
1: Let's go from Chicago area to Coquitlam. It's hard to say for most Americans. British Columbia, where Lucy is, listening on KGNW, probably across the border. Hi, Lucy. Welcome to The Point Live.
5: Thank you. Hi.
1: What's going on? What's going on with you tonight?
5: I'm good, thank you. Well, just my legs are bothering me, my knees, same as the lady was talking to you earlier.
1: Okay.
5: And also, like, for you to pray for my neighbor's little girl. She's 5 years old, and she's in children's hospital with stage 4 cancer.
1: Oh, boy. Okay. What's her name?
5: I don't. They're different names. No. They're
1: Only five. You know, we've seen a lot of healing of stage 4 cancer. And so, Lord, we just declare that it's not a death sentence over this 5-year-old girl. We speak peace right now over that body. And we command every cancer cell in her body there in Canada to go, in British Columbia, to go in Jesus' name. Pour out your spirit. Send your ministering angels to that little girl's hospital room right now. And she would feel warmth come on down her body, eradicating every cancer cell in Jesus' name. And we pray for wisdom for the doctors and the parents, that they wouldn't give her all this medication that's going to kill all the good cells, that her good cells would fight against the cancer in Jesus' name, and that she would live and not die. We speak life over her. We command the spirit of premature death to go in Jesus' name, and that she would live and not die. And, Father, we just say thank you for Lucy. We pray life over her leg. We command all the pain to go. And just say, I don't receive it anymore, Lord.
5: I don't receive anymore, Lord.
1: Yeah, I receive your healing and your love for me.
5: Your healing.
1: And your love for me.
5: And your love for me. And pray that I'd like to show them the love of God.
1: Yeah.
5: And
1: Use Lucy, Lord.
5: Use me. The Lord will use me.
1: As a bright light.
5: Yes.
1: To just love people, to hug on them, and just to tell them that they're precious in your sight, Lord. Use her as a city on a hill, a bright light where people would want to come and to know her more. And we ask this in Jesus' name.
5: They know I am a Christian.
1: Amen. Are you also from Jamaica?
5: No, I'm Italian.
1: Italian? Oh, wow. I heard the Jamaican accent in that gentleman in the back, but so yours is mixed up. You've been in Canada a while, I bet.
5: Yes, I have. I have.
1: Uh-huh. I get it. Well,
5: yes. I want to be a shiny light for the Lord to them.
1: Amen. Amen.
5: I'll do that. The Lord will guide me what to say, what to do, what their needs are, that I will provide for them.
1: Yeah, just you cry out to him, too, every day. Like I said earlier, it's like when you wake up, Lord, I give it all to you. When you go to sleep, Lord, I give it all to you. This day is yours.
5: Amen.
1: You know? So...
5: Thank
1: I appreciate you listening in Coquitlam.
5: Fast.
1: You're welcome. I appreciate you listening in Coquitlam, British Columbia tonight. You have a great rest of the weekend. Happy Resurrection Day.
5: Thank you. Same to you. Bye-bye for now.
1: Thank you, Lucy. Okay, bye-bye. Again, you're listening to The Point Live here on The Point Live Radio Network. All of a sudden, you got three more people that just called in. So we have one line open at 800-955-8200. Before we go to the next caller, I want to just remind people of our main sponsor, LifeWave. It's these stem cell patches. And as I was just telling the lady two callers ago about these stem cell activation patches, you can go to a website called whatheveyouheard.com. And it's just a 3-minute video that will tell you exactly what I'm talking about. And then if you want to dial this number, 210-573-2900, I believe that's it. Let me just double check. Yeah, that's it. 210-573-2900. Then you can order them. You can text or call and say, hey, I want more information on these patches. I'd like to order them. There's several different types of patches that will do a couple different things. There's one called carnosine that we mentioned in the testimony. Then there's two of them that activate the stem cells. And then there's one that is good for your heart called glutathione. Some of you heard of that before. I wear 4 or 5 of them depending on the day. There's one for inflammation that you can put it right on some swelling and it'll take it down. There's some for pain. It'll take the pain away immediately if you have throbbing in your back or something. Anyway, again, the website is whatheveyouheard.com, and then you can dial this number to get more information on these patches, 210-573-2900. Texting is probably the best at first, and say, hey, please call me back about the stem cell patches. Again, 210-573-2900. Let's go back to the phone lines, and we have a number of people who are holding now. We have all 5 lines full. Catherine's also in Vancouver, and we have a number of Vancouver people calling in, eh? Hi, Catherine. Welcome to The Point Live.
6: Hi. I think I heard you in the 80s, and I don't know if it was you. Have you been on this program for many years?
1: We've been on for 15 years, well, 20 years on KGNW. So, but that wouldn't be the 80s. It'd be the early 2000s. So, but
6: yeah, it's quite a while.
1: I may have been on the radio at the end of the 80s being interviewed or something, but anyway, it's all good. So, what's going on with you? How can we pray for you tonight?
6: Well, I've been saved for 40 years, and I used to sing in the jails quite a bit, and I had done a lot of ministry that way. But I've come up against a Joseph story. I've been living it with my brothers. They're fighting over inheritance. And I would love to just walk away from the situation and just say, Lord, you deal with this. And but he's allowed me to have to stay here. I'm living in a home that my dad built for me. And it's because I'm allergic to a lot of building materials.
1: Okay.
6: And, like, severely, I get really severe reactions. So I've been here over 17 years, but 10 years I've been living with no electricity. Because my brothers turned it off because they're trying to push me out of here and out of the inheritance. I have been many things that I've won, like a trespassing trial. I won that. It just goes on. I've won a lot of things to lead up to the in these 10 years. But I've come up against where the estate is going to be running out within, you know, if you don't fight for 2 years or whatever, then it's going to be void. I'm needing prayer for a lawyer that will stand up for people on disabilities. And because that's where I'm at. And and it's hard to find a trial lawyer.
1: See what else the Lord is saying here, too, because he'll give me something for you. So, Lord, we bless Catherine. We say thank you that she is a worshiper of you in spirit and in truth. And I pray that she goes into the secret place. And she goes down with her pen and her paper, that you would give her revelation deeper than she's asking, Lord, and she knows. She wants to just walk away, but she also knows that she's supposed to stand and you tell us to take up a position and stand firm. And so we ask that you just bring down any strongholds, that you'd expose darkness and unrighteousness, and that you would also allow her to know your peace that surpasses all understanding. Even tonight as she sleeps, as you would guard her heart and her mind in you. And we just say thank you that you have every need that she has covered. And we do pray specifically for just strategies on where to move forward, whether it's this lawyer or whoever it is, and that you would do it, Lord. That you would do it. That you would get all the glory, and that her brothers would even come to know you, Lord, through this.
6: Yes.
1: There would be breakthrough because they would repent at their selfishness and their unrighteousness. That you'd convict them of their sin, Lord. You tell us it's by your kindness that you lead us to repentance. And so we pray for a conviction, Lord, in their hearts of what it means to know you and to serve you. And I pray that even some of the resources they receive in the inheritance, they would bless other people, and they would be so blessed because they gave it away that they would be, wow, I want to do this for the rest of my life.
6: Yes.
1: Hallelujah.
6: Yes.
1: Hallelujah.
6: Yes.
1: And so just encourage Catherine, Lord, take her to new levels of understanding of how to keep in step with your spirit. Whole new levels, Lord. And we ask these things in Jesus' name.
6: Jesus' name.
1: I believe it's going to be
6: Mike,
1: so clear that the Lord's going to break through. So clear that you're going to be, oh, my goodness, this is amazing.
6: Yes. I did an anti-bullying campaign a few years back, and a CD I put out, and it's called Stand. So you just confirmed
1: you
6: it all there. It's awesome. Praise you, Lord. Yes.
1: Yeah.
6: Thank you, Lord.
1: He's got his hand on you. So don't go into the minor skirmishes. Let the Lord fight the battles. You know?
6: Yes, amen.
1: That's another word for you too. It really is.
6: Yeah. Don't fight the little stuff.
1: And this is for all our listeners. I'm just gonna speak it out there. Don't become easily offended.
6: Yeah.
1: You know, that's for everybody. Don't become easily offended. The Lord is our shield and our defender. So we don't have to defend, so then we don't have to be offended. Hallelujah.
6: Yes.
1: That's a really good word. So, well, we got a bunch of people holding and about 15 minutes left, so we got to go. But Catherine, feel free to give us an update. Thanks for listening in Vancouver, British Columbia tonight. God bless you. Happy Resurrection Day. Bye-bye. Let's go to Marie. We got a lot of Canadians calling tonight, eh? So we have a lot more people that listen on the East Coast on WAVA, but you guys are all calling in because you know it's Resurrection Sunday. So hi, Marie. Welcome to The Point Live.
7: Hello.
1: What's going on with you tonight?
7: Oh, I'm congested in my chest.
1: Okay, yeah, I can kind of hear that. How long has that been going on?
7: 2 weeks.
1: 2 weeks, okay. Do you mind if I ask how old you are?
7: I'm 74.
1: Oh, that's young. 74 years young. So, Lord, we speak peace over Marie's lungs, her chest, her nasal passages, her throat, every part of her, Lord. And we command the congestion to go, sickness, go, infirmity, go in Jesus' name. Say go in Jesus' name.
7: Go in Jesus' name.
1: Hallelujah. And I command any discouragement and oppression and depression that's coming against her to go in Jesus' name. And replace
7: go
1: it with
7: Jesus
1: your peace,
7: name.
1: Lord. Replace it with your peace, Lord. Hallelujah. I just sense like there's been someone that's been trying to come against you and speak ill against you. And the Lord said, watch how I will defend you. Wow. Hallelujah.
7: Thank you.
1: Just like we were talking about, he's our shield and our defender. Just say, thank you for defending me, Lord.
7: Thank you for defending me, Lord.
1: Yeah, hallelujah. Oh, my goodness, that's such a strong word. I can feel it. Like, I felt the power of God on that word. Hallelujah. That's going to be a really good one. I look forward to hearing your testimony on that.
7: Yeah, it's my sister-in-law, my daughter-in-law.
1: Well, there you go. He's going to make a way where it seems like there's no other way. and it's going to be like water off a duck's back. Come on. And it's going to make that spirit that's coming against you really angry. But that's going to be your sign then to cast it out and tell it to go in Jesus' name. I was praying. Okay. I was in Australia doing ministry a couple weeks ago. And I was praying for a woman, and she started to manifest demonic spirits. And then the spirits started talking to me. Oh, I'm not leaving. You know, like, I'm not leaving her body. They're speaking to me. And I was like, well, you don't have a choice. You know? And it's like there was one last spirit left. There were seven of them. And the last one was the spirit of trauma. And we just cast it out. And she fell to the floor and got completely delivered. It was gone. Like, she was weeping uncontrollably. Wow. I just feel it again, the power of God. So when we minister as people who hear the voice of God, we get to set people free, right? Because to whom the Lord sets free, they shall be free indeed. And that's what we get to do. So check out your breathing real quick. How would you know if you're healed of this congestion?
7: I'll know in a few minutes. It'll come back on me again if it's going to come back.
1: No, it's not, in Jesus' name. It's not coming back. I have so much favor over lungs and breathing. More healing fire. Burn it out, Lord. Every spirit of infirmity, sickness, go in Jesus' name. For Marie. Hallelujah.
7: Hallelujah.
1: Feel free to call us with a testimony, Marie. We see thousands healed over the life of this radio ministry. Many, many, many. Well, have a great resurrection day tomorrow, okay? Go and praise
7: him.
1: Yes,
7: and you have a good resurrection day, too.
1: Thank you, Marie. God bless you. Have a good night. Let's go to Calvin, who's also listening on CHVN somewhere in Winnipeg tonight, that great city in Manitoba. Hi, Calvin. Welcome to The Point Live.
8: Hello. Hi there, Pastor Mike. I'm just listening from Winnipeg. Thank you.
1: What's going on?
8: My family.
1: How can we pray for you?
8: I need help with prayer with just my wife and I have been going through a little bit of a struggle. Yeah, not in good times. And that's something that's happening with my brother as well. So I don't know. It's just almost the same time. We're having a breakdown in our marriage, struggles. And my wife right now is having back issues. She's having some back pain. And stuff. Yeah.
1: Okay. And, so pray for your marriage and your wife's back issues.
8: Yeah.
1: Okay. Father, we come in the name of Jesus for Calvin. And we speak peace over his marriage. I pray that you would show him how you drew him to his wife in the first place and how much in love he was with her back then. And then you give him creative strategies on how to serve her, how to woo her, how to take care of her, the little things that she really needs right now. And if there's anything that he needs to ask her, Lord, I pray that he would phrase the questions to where she would feel honored. Wow. Thank you, Jesus. And that he would just do so many things to try to compete by loving her so well that she would be blown away, that she would only want to love him back. And we just speak peace over her back right now in Jesus' name. We command all pain and infirmity to go. And that you would release your healing power over Calvin and his wife. And we ask these things in Jesus' name. Amen. Amen. Where are you from originally, Calvin?
8: No, originally from Kenya.
1: From Kenya? What part?
8: Western.
1: Western Kenya. I lived in Bungoma for 3 weeks.
8: Oh, yeah, not too far from there.
1: Yeah. We also were in some other towns there, and I could name all the towns. I still remember them from 93 or 92. So it was a lot of fun.
8: Wow.
1: We were in Kisumu, and we were in, anyway, I can name it. It's good. We saw Mount Elgon. It's beautiful. So.
8: Oh, nice. Awesome.
1: Yeah. Yeah. Well, bless you, Calvin. Yeah. Calvin, you have a good rest of the weekend and happy Resurrection Day, okay?
8: Happy Resurrection. Be blessed. Thank you.
1: Thank you. Okay, have a good night. Hey, Calvin, you still there? I'm just going to say it anyway. This is Swahili. Matu maini yangu ni kwa bwana. I could have shared some Swahili with him that I learned way back then. Let's go to Ray, who's in Philadelphia on the East Coast. He's listening on WFIL. Oh, no, that was 6 years ago. Maybe 8 years
9: ago. It was. My goodness, it was a while ago, I'll tell you that. Anyway, how you doing? Good? Sounds like you're doing all right.
1: Yeah. Did you hear when I said I singed my eyebrows because I had the fire got a little big that I was burning tonight in my property?
9: No, I did not. I did not hear that, no.
1: Yeah, it was fine. I didn't even know I did it. I didn't even know I did. I had a hat on, you know, so it was smart enough to do that. But anyway,
9: okay,
1: what's going on, Ray? How can we pray for you?
9: Yeah, I just have some depression, and, you know, it basically comes down to I'm getting tired of life at times, and I know the Lord loves me, but everything just seems to be a struggle, from health to finances to loneliness. And
1: yeah.
9: I know God, I know he's there with me, but sometimes I just feel he's not. I just feel, God, talk to me. Please, Lord, talk to me.
1: Right.
9: Yes.
1: So what's your favorite worship song?
9: You know, I have a few. They're not coming to mind right now, but I don't even know the names of them, but I have tapes that I listen to all the time. God is good all the time. You know, praise and worship. Music, I have it.
1: I just encourage you. There's some new ones. What I do a lot of times is I'll buy some of the new Jesus Culture or some of the ones from, you know, some of the other bands that we all know. And I'll just get them. I'll get them on my phone. And when I go for a walk, I'll put my earphones in and just listen to some of the new worship music. And it just, you know, it lifts me up. As we worship him, right? So, Lord, we just come against all oppression and depression, loneliness in Ray's heart. We pray, Lord, that you'd make him even more than he is now a worshiper of you in spirit and in truth. And that while he's worshiping, that he would have a new appetite to receive what you're saying to him, ears to hear, eyes to see, strategies, Lord, for the next season of life. And that as he goes from glory to glory, his testimony would be, God met me in the middle of all that I was going through, all the heaviness. And yes, Lord, more, Lord, just pour that grace on Ray, even right now. Just say, I receive it, Lord.
9: I receive it, Lord. I receive it. I receive it.
1: Hallelujah. Because the evil one is a big liar.
9: Oh,
1: he's going to try to get you to believe all this stuff. And that's why worship's so key. He can't stand in worship. I pulled out my guitar last week, and I worshiped on the couch here. I did a little Facebook Live prophetic worship set. And it was funny because I hadn't been playing, so I had to get my calluses back on my fingers. And it was painful.
9: I know that feeling. I know that feeling.
1: Yeah, and I just hadn't had calluses because I haven't played much. You know, I love playing guitar. I need to do it more. I like piano too. I do more piano, but anyway, well, Ray, we bless you on this resurrection weekend.
9: Thank you.
1: We got one more caller we got to get to, and then we're going to close off here. So you have
9: Thank
1: a great
9: you,
1: rest of the weekend. Okay.
9: You too.
1: Thanks for calling
9: Mike.
1: In.
9: Thank you so much.
1: It's good to hear
9: You're
1: your
9: welcome.
1: Voice. Okay. Bless
9: Thank you. You too. Bless
1: okay.
9: You too.
1: Bye-bye.
9: Bye-bye.
1: Thank you. Let's go from Philadelphia over to California, to Rialto, California. Josie's on the line, one of our regular callers as well, like Ray. Hi, Josie.
10: Hi there. How are you doing?
1: Good. We're so glad you got through on this resurrection weekend. What's going on?
10: Thank you. Yes.
1: How can we pray for you?
10: I have there are two issues, but they're really one because it's for my heart. And 26 years ago, my heart was very enlarged.
11: Okay.
10: And they wanted to do a transplant. But
11: okay. They
10: asked me to wait a year because they were coming up with a mechanical heart. And I told them, it's not up to me, it's up to God. He can take me anytime he wants. You know, I can wait forever. But
11: right. Anyway,
10: so 9 months, almost a year, after every 3 months going in for sonograms, the heart spontaneously came back to normal. And the doctor couldn't believe it. They wouldn't believe me. I told them the Lord just granted me a miracle. Thank you, Jesus. Thank you, Jesus.
11: That's right. That's right.
10: But you know, the doctor and my husband thought I was nuts. You know, but I couldn't convince them. It was it's just
11: you were. You were a fool. Yeah. Jesus.
10: Yeah. Uh-huh. You know, and uh-huh. I was trying to tell him it's not a mystery. It was God. It's plain
11: right.
10: to see.
11: Right.
10: You know. Anyway,
11: that's how you describe
10: the
11: miracle,
10: heart,
11: but God.
10: Yes, uh-huh. Praise God. So the heart uh-huh. went back to normal, but this last year, you know, when I initially went to the doctor, that cardiologist said that he said the reason people are a lot of attention is on you right now is because of your age. 20 years from now, uh-huh. He scoffed. 20 years from now, they wouldn't even bother. Well, we are 20 years, so hence now. And so once again, the heart is enlarged. And on top
11: of
10: the heart being enlarged.
11: Again. We only have about a minute and a half left, so let's pray, okay?
10: I know. The second one is the aortic valve is leaking, he said. You know,
11: okay.
10: So at this
11: we're going to actually not receive that word. Lord, we just speak peace over her aortic valve, and it's not leaking. We pray, sear it, cauterize it in Jesus' name. And we command the heart to go back to its original form, Lord, just like you did 26 years ago for Josie, and that she would be so encouraged. Come, Holy Spirit, with your healing fire and use her, again, as a testimony of your perfect will, your good, pleasing, and perfect will. You tell us, not my will, but yours be done on earth as it is in heaven, and there's perfect hearts in heaven. So release that perfect heart right now over Josie, Lord, and that she would draw near to you as you draw near to her. As she draws near to you, you draw near to her. And we ask these things in Jesus' name. Sorry to be so abrupt, but we're getting off the air, Josie. So happy Resurrection Day, and God bless you, okay? Give us an update. Feel free to call us back. Okay.
10: Thank you so much. Yes, happy Resurrection
11: Day. You're welcome.
10: Okay, bye-bye.
11: Thank you. Bye-bye. She's listening in Rialto, California. Hey, it's Easter, folks. That means Resurrection Sunday. Go to a church where you can worship Jesus. And if you don't know him yet, cry out to him. He will answer you. Just say, Jesus, I want to know you. This is Pastor Mike Sackman saying until next Saturday night. God bless.
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3: It could leak or explode. An evacuation order has continued into the Memorial Day weekend for 40,000 residents of Garden Grove and several surrounding communities with no timeline on when they can return. No injuries were reported after the pressurized tank began overheating Thursday. Firefighters hope to find a way to cool off the chemical inside the tank so it won't leak or explode. Experts say a leak would be much better than an explosion. Governor Gavin Newsom has declared a state of emergency for Orange County. Several shelters remain open, including at 3 schools. This is SRN News.
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6: 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I thought he was going to attack me. But then I learned he wanted to find Jesus. We talked about Christ, his forgiveness, his guilt, his power. This young man knelt and gave his heart to Jesus. About a year later, I visited Moscow. I was sitting in a church there, and the choir that sang was magnificent. A choir of converts from our previous evangelistic meetings. I saw one young man, bright eyes, smile on his face. I said, "Who's that?" "The thief of Moscow." "The young man that knelt down and gave his heart to Jesus in your meetings." Jesus still changes lives.
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9: In a world where good news is hard to find, WAVA and One Heart DC present Good News for the City. 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As Jesus said in John 17, "Father, that they may be one, just as we are one." Welcome to Good News for the City.
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11: 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My name is Brian Bales, and of course, I get a privilege of talking to you again this weekend about the things that matter most. And we just recently have started a series here on the weekend in two parts, looking at the fruits of the Spirit. And so last week, I had on the show Pastor Rick Ryder. Come Close Ministries is one of the ministries that he oversees. You can go to comeclosministries.org to find out more about him. And he will be here again today to talk about the fruit of the Spirit, patience. If you were not able to join us last weekend, never fear. 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And a lot of our conversation last week was right around God's patience towards us. But as we have Pastor Rick back again this week, we're going to continue to talk about God's patience towards us. But we're going to talk a little bit about this idea of what it looks like to show up in us as He has it towards us and then show up in others. So I deeply enjoy our conversations anytime we have them, Pastor Rick, whether it's online, whether it is on the radio, or whether it's some other way in between. But thanks for coming back to the show.

0: thanks for helping us understand this a little bit more this week.
1: Yeah, I love talking to you too. It's great to be here.
0: All right. So I'm going to say an if statement, and it's always a little bit wrong to say if because it is true. Mm-hmm. You know, I'm just going to say if patience is something the Spirit produces. So let me reframe that. Patience really is something the Spirit produces, and we're talking about fruit of the Spirit. We have natural patience. We talked about that last week. Yep. But the type of patience we're talking about here is the type that the Holy Spirit does in us. Mm-hmm. Okay. I think that begs this question. Well, what's our role in that? We have a mutual friend that I stole this from. Pastor Duke Clyde of Headway Church in Leesburg, Virginia. It was the first time I heard this word picture, and I've loved it. And he said it wasn't from him initially, but I want to credit him. When it talks about that interrelationship between how what we're supposed to do and what God's supposed to do, and it's this vision of a sailboat. Mm-hmm. You know, if we're the boat, so to speak, and that's our life, we have to do the work of putting up the sails. Mm-hmm. But if we put up the sails and God does his part and that's the wind and he doesn't bring any, anyone's ever been on a sailboat in the middle of a lake without wind knows you're not going anywhere.
1: Right.
0: Right. Unless you cheated and put a troll motor on the back. Right. And on the other hand, if you don't do your work in putting up the sails and the wind comes, you're also not going anywhere. And I love that picture because it talked about the tension of not either or, but both and. And I think we tend to be people that are either or. Mm-hmm. We tend to be people that says, okay, I need to be the person who produces all of the patience in me, or I don't have to do anything. Yeah. I don't have to be blank, blank, or blank, fill that in. So let's dig into that a little bit. If we think about this idea of allowing the power of the Holy Spirit in us to produce the fruit of the Spirit through us, what are some practices, maybe postures, words, that can help us stay more receptive to that work?
1: Yeah, so like how do we catch the wind?
0: So to speak.
1: We want to catch the wind. You know, last time we talked about this, like naturally I'm patient, and I've known that.
0: I'm not, so that's why I really need to know how to do this well.
1: Well, the good thing is if you're naturally patient, you can still run out of it, and I did. And when I ran out of it, I said to God, I'm like, I'm out of patience. And he said, good, now we can use mine. And I think the first thing about a posture is like, how do you get it? This is the first time I realized like, oh wait, patience isn't mine. It's yours. Mm-hmm. Like, oh, I need this from you. The first posture is just, I need to ask. Ask for it. If you're lacking something, it's a fruit of the Spirit, ask for it. The second thing though, is if it's a fruit of the Spirit, then I probably want to be filled with the Spirit. Because if I'm filled with the Spirit, it's going to produce the fruit of the Spirit.
0: So when you say filled with the Spirit, I understand, I think, what you're talking about. We have a relationship and context, but maybe there's someone listening and go, filled with the Spirit. I have never heard that term before, or maybe they've heard that term a lot, and they're attaching maybe their particular definition. What do you mean by that?
1: What I mean by that is taken from Ephesians chapter 5, verse 18. Don't get drunk on wine, which leads to debauchery. Instead, be filled with the Spirit of God. Mm-hmm. And so be filled, in that analogy, it's talking about influence.
0: Okay.
1: Like if you're under the influence of alcohol, you walk in the way you normally walk, you talk in the way you normally talk, because alcohol is doing the walking and the talking.
0: Right.
1: If you're filled with the Spirit, you're going to walk in the way you normally walk. Now you might be patient. You might be kind or loving or things that you might not actually be because the Holy Spirit's influencing those things. The question is, how do I get that filling in my life? Now, I will say that some people will say that what happens in Ephesians 5 is this is the result of being filled, what follows. I believe is actually the how. And the Greek allows for either interpretation, but I'll explain. I believe it's the how, and I'll tell you why I believe it's the how. It goes on, it says, be filled with the Spirit. It says, speak to one another in psalms, hymns, and spiritual songs. Sing and make music in your heart to God. Give thanks in every circumstance and submit one to another. These are four things. All those four things are things that I can do. I can be in the Word of God, and I can talk like I'm talking to you about what does God's Word say. When I'm doing that, I'm talking about God's Word. I believe God says, oh, you want to talk about me? I'll fill you. At the same time, he says, sing and make music in your heart. If I'm just in my car, or if I'm in the shower, or if I'm wherever, if I just have songs of worship that bubble up out of me, if I praise him and worship him, God's like, oh, you want to recognize me? I'll fill you. Then the other thing says, give thanks in every circumstance. So no matter what's going on in my life, I could have a flat tire. Tony Evans, you know, pastor in Texas, talks about a congregant who had a flat tire. And he told him, he was like, when he saw him, the guy said, I had a bad day. He's like, you didn't have a bad day. You should be thankful. He's like, I should be thankful for a flat tire. He's like, yeah, you should be thankful you had a car so you could get a flat tire.
0: Yeah.
1: He's like, oh, you should be thankful you had money so you could buy a car.
0: Yeah.
1: You should be thankful you had a job so you could get money to buy a car. And he goes on. He's like, there's lots to be thankful for. Well, God just says, we thank God consistently. Well, then he fills us. Mm-hmm. Last is submit one to another. Now, the thing is, when we do those things, that, I believe, creates the filling. The filling then produces the fruit, which is a separate passage. The fruit is Galatians 5:22. The fruit of the Spirit is love, joy, peace, patience, kindness, goodness, gentleness, faithfulness, and self-control. This is the fruit. So if I'm filled with it, I just do these four things. Now think about it. We've been to Christian retreats, right? If you go to a Christian retreat, there's a thing we talk about after the retreat. It's what we call the spiritual retreat high. Mm-hmm. I leave the retreat, I get home, I'm like, I'm on fire for God, everything's amazing. Right. But the longer I'm away from the retreat, what happens?
0: Diminishing returns in that way.
1: Right? And so then all of a sudden, I'm like, I need to go to a conference again, or I need to go to a retreat again.
0: Right.
1: Well, what if that's not actually what happened? What if it's not a spiritual retreat high? What if it's being filled? Because what we do at a retreat? We speak to one another in psalms, hymns, and spirits about the scriptures.
0: Yeah.
1: We sing and we make music in our heart to God. We are thankful people. We're serving everybody. Let me get this for you. Let me do that for you. We're actually doing all the things found in Ephesians 5.
0: Mm-hmm.
1: What we're actually getting is, I think, it's filled with the Holy Spirit. Then what happens is that when we get home, we stop doing it.
0: Yeah. We were talking about this off radio about how women will have a conversation. I'm going to take a left turn in the middle of it. You said it a little bit differently. I'm going to left turn Clyde here if I can for a moment.
1: Yeah.
0: I want to talk about a word that you used about submission. And I know you were using it in a little different context, but I want to talk about it when it comes to submission to God.
1: Mm-hmm.
0: Because there's a tension between, to me, patience and the fruit of the Spirit showing up in me almost always requires a level of submission of my will to His.
1: Mm-hmm.
0: And to submit my will to His, there's a whole lot of things that have to happen.
1: Sure.
0: But one of it is I actually have to believe He's a good, loving Father who knows better than I do.
1: Mm-hmm.
0: Like, I can say He's the all-knowing, all-loving, all-powerful God of the universe that puts that to work for me.
1: Yeah.
0: But it's something different to believe it. And so with that, then, why does it seem to be submitting / patience seems to be the hardest in those moments when we feel like we're powerless?
1: Yeah.
0: Or we feel like God, as we mentioned last time, is slow.
1: Mm-hmm.
0: Or some people just feel like, hey, I've been unheard. And they make that because they feel like I'm not getting the answer that I want. How might God still be present in those moments? And we might still be people who are willing to submit to Him in those moments.
1: Mm-hmm.
0: Have His patience fill us, even when we don't understand them.
1: Yeah. So you can use the word patience, but what we're really talking about is trust.
0: Mm-hmm.
1: Do I trust you?
0: Yeah.
1: Do I trust that you know what you're doing? Do I trust that you've got a good plan? Do I trust that you're going to work all things together for the good of those that love you? Do I just trust you?
0: Mm-hmm.
1: And maybe it's not a patience issue. Maybe it's a trust issue. And if we can trust that God's a good God, if we can trust that God is for us, if we can trust that He has power to work all things together for our good, like if I look at the circumstance in my life and I'm like, well, that doesn't look good. Well, I just go, well, you're going to make it for my good somehow, some way.
0: Mm-hmm.
1: Now, I think the other question is this. When we say we're lacking patience and we're talking about in submitting to God, sometimes what happens that gets in the way is something we feel like we really can't do, but we've come to experience this. We get angry at God.
0: Oh, yeah.
1: Oh, I shouldn't be angry at God. I mean, how can I be angry at a good God?
0: Well, I love that. I love it when I've done this myself. I've talked to many people like, I'm not angry at God. We're like, listen, the only person you're trying to fool is yourself. He already knows that you are. And probably everyone else in the room can figure this out, too.
1: Sure.
0: So the Psalms talk about it. I'm angry at you, God. Go back to Him. But that's a big word.
1: Yeah. So the question is, why does that anger rise?
0: Mm-hmm.
1: And I believe that James tells us this. It says, what causes fights and quarrels among you? When you're angry at God, you're really kind of fighting and quarreling with Him.
0: Sure.
1: Right? What causes fights and quarrels among you? James says it's this. You want something and you're not getting it.
0: Mm.
1: When you have a goal that's blocked, then that's when anger rises. And if I feel like God's blocking my goal, or if I feel like my friend, my wife, or my boss, or you know, this person I don't even know over here, anybody's blocking my goal, that's where anger rises.
0: Mm-hmm.
1: And so with that, when I get angry at God, it's like, you're blocking my goal. Well, what if my goal is actually not a good goal? What if I think it is, but what if I could override that with going, God knows me better, and God knows things are coming down the pike, and God's working all things together for my good.
0: Mm-hmm.
1: Maybe His goal for me is better than mine.
0: Yeah. Well, it goes back, as you're saying, as you bring that to submission in one way in my mind, you look at the Psalms, and Psalms has this interesting verse that's often misunderstood when it says, delight yourself also the Lord, and he will give you the desires of your heart. I'm going to sort of translate it differently for point of our conversation that we've been having. Too often we translate that verse as, be filled with God, be happy with God, and he's going to give me what I want. Mm-hmm. But a better interpretation of that would be filled with the Spirit, delight yourself with him, and he will transform the desires of your heart to be in line with him. And I think for us, and for me, and for you, and for our listeners here, how do we begin to have this sort of delineation or mind discernment, if I could use that term, that helps us know when, hey, that might be a good desire, but it's not God's desire? Because those tend to be the ones, for me at least, and I believe I'm not alone, that can really trip us up. Like, God, how could you not want blank? I'm a pastor of a church. I pastor Christian Fellowship Church in Ashburn, and you're a pastor of a church as well. I mean, there's all kinds of things we wanted good for the church, and God's like, yeah, that's not going to happen. I'm like, how could you not want that?
1: Yeah. I don't know why he doesn't want it.
0: Yeah.
1: Because that's I'm like, I'm telling him, like, you should want this.
0: Sure, yeah.
1: But for some reason, maybe he doesn't. Because he can see things that go way beyond the scope that we can see. Mm-hmm. And so we make decisions about what's best in the limited information we have. I think we've been in any environment where, like, a boss or an employee is like, clearly, this is what we should do. But the boss has way more information.
0: Hey, listen, I have a running statement that I've used. I was an associate pastor at churches for many years. I've been a lead pastor now for, I don't know, 20. And I said, man, when I was associate pastor, I was a brilliant senior pastor. I knew everything. Like, why? Of course. And then I became a lead pastor, and I realized I wasn't as smart as I thought I was. And then I was actually a lot dumber than I realized. Yeah, and now we take that and we compare that to God, and it's infinitesimally different. Yeah.
1: He knows way more than I know.
0: Yeah.
1: Right? And I have to just believe. This is where my faith comes in. You actually are for my good. Mm-hmm. You really are. But at the same time, can we have these feelings and these wrestlings when maybe our desire or our goal is a little bit different? And it makes me think of Jesus in the garden. Because when Jesus is in the garden of Gethsemane, doesn't he say to the Father, hey, can we do this a different way? Do we really need to go to the cross, drive nails in my head? Like, could we, like, Jesus' goal at this point is, can we do this without all that pain?
0: Right.
1: Is there a different way? What's God's answer? The Father's answer is no.
0: Yeah.
1: Jesus asked it three times. That's the answer is no. And we look at that. First Peter describes this scenario this way. He says that Jesus was suffering for doing good. He didn't do anything wrong, but he's going to suffer, right? Mm-hmm. Well, how is it that God, the Father's desire for Jesus is these nails, this cross, carrying the weight of sin, that's God's, the Father's desire and goal for Jesus. And Jesus has to be able to recognize, like, okay, I have to do something here to move from anxiety to joy. Because he's in anxiety there in the garden, but it says in Hebrews, the joy set before him, he endured the cross. How does he go from that anxiety to joy?
0: Yeah.
1: Well, First Peter says it this way. It says he entrusted himself to the Father. That word entrust is important. Because the word entrust means to commit to another with confidence. Mm-hmm. And so what Jesus is doing in the garden, he's like, all right, I'm going to commit to you. Not the thing, not the circumstance that lay out. I'm going to commit to you with confidence that you know what you're doing.
0: Yeah.
1: I have confidence that there isn't another way. I have confidence that you're going to resurrect me after this. That you're going to use the power that you have to resurrect me out of that grave. I trust that you are going to actually save people through this, and that I will have brothers and sisters with me in heaven because of it. And once he commits to the Father with confidence, he can do anything. Mm-hmm. And I think if we can do the same thing, as I'm going to commit to the Father with confidence, you're for me, you work all things together for my good, you know what you're doing, you're wise, you know more than I know, well, then I can submit to him.
0: Yeah,
1: because he's good.
0: We're talking here today on Good News for the City with Pastor Rick Ryder, Come Close Ministries. You can find out more about the church that he serves and ministries they have by going to comecloseministries.org. And when we talked last week, as this is part two of a two-part episode, again, you can go back to WAV.com, click on the podcast, and be able to hear what he said last week. But we talked last week about God's patience towards us, and then we're talking about our patience and how we can exhibit to others this week in many ways. Over and over again, I hear us refraining to looking at the truth about the identity of God. Mm-hmm. Do we trust who he says he is? And then secondly, do we trust who he says we are after that. Like, the level to which we actually trust the truth of our identity really impacts our submission, allowing the fruit of the spirit of patience to happen in our lives, allowing the fulfillment, or the rather the filling rather, of the spirit in us. And I wondered then how, when we can anchor ourselves in those truths, be filled with the spirit, how can our prayers shift? Because oftentimes our prayers go like this: God, I don't like the scenario that I'm in. That scenario could be a difficult one, or could just be not what you want next. Let's go back to the tire, right? Yeah. A flat tire is not that big a deal.
1: Yeah.
0: Like, but I don't like the fact that I wasn't able to get to my blank on time.
1: Sure.
0: Right? Or there are people like, I don't have a car, I don't have a job. Whatever scenario it is, I don't like this. So God, change my circumstances. How, when we actually trust him and be filled with his spirit to produce the fruit of the spirit and patience, can it move from God, change my circumstances, to, okay, whatever you're doing, God, in this, make me more like Jesus, shape my character, especially when we're struggling, I'm struggling, whoever it is, with being patient.
1: Right. All right. So you make me think of James. James chapter 1 says, consider it pure joy when you face trials of many kinds. Right? Who wants to face trials? Who wants to face trials of many kinds? Well, it says consider it pure joy. Like, I should be excited about this. Why? Well, it says because it develops perseverance. Well, there's your patience. Perseverance is patience, right? Because it develops perseverance, and perseverance must finish its work so we may be mature, complete, and not lacking anything. Well, there was a day I was like, well, what does perseverance really mean? So I dug into the Greek a little bit, and the Greek word there is hopomone. But what's really important is the root word, where it comes from. And it's a compound word, upo, meno. And what that word means is upo, to be under, and meno is to remain or abide.
0: Mm-hmm.
1: And all of a sudden you recognize that perseverance is abiding. And all of a sudden I was like, wait a minute, what you're actually telling me is to consider it pure joy when I face trials of many kinds, because it causes me to cling to Jesus, to abide him. That word meno, it's the exact same word that we find in John 15. If a man remains or abides in me, he'll bear much fruit. Like, it's abiding. So perseverance isn't just muscled up by my bootstraps and muscle my way through it. That's not the patience God's talking about. That patience actually comes like, I'm going to cling to you through this. Now, if I'm clinging to Jesus through it, you know what happens? Well, that's what exactly it says. I become mature, complete, not lacking anything. Why? Because as I cling to him, he makes me more like him. Mm-hmm. As I cling to him, he matures me. As I cling to him, he makes it so I'm not lacking anything. I'm just clinging to him. Now, with it, what it says there is when you're in that scenario, well, ask God for wisdom. And I actually think patience comes from wisdom, because patience is the wisdom to know, should I move now or not? Should I say something or not?
0: Mm-hmm.
1: Wisdom to know, like, hey, it's going to work out. Like, so if I'm in a situation where circumstances are hard, if I just ask God for wisdom, it says he'll give it. Now, the key is don't doubt the wisdom he gives you. And so once I get that wisdom, I'm like, hold on to it. Otherwise, I'm like a double-minded man. I'm taking God's wisdom, letting go of God's wisdom. No, I have to trust him. And these circumstances in my life that I never asked for, that I didn't want, that I didn't think would be good for me, God's like, it's been great for you because you're going to cling to me. As you cling to me, I want to make you more like me. As I make you more like me, I'll give you my wisdom. As I give you my wisdom, you'll have patience. And that's where it comes from.
0: Mm. Yeah. You know, one last thing I'd like to sort of dig into, I don't use this analogy. Since I've been a very young, I grew up in the South, we didn't use sugar much in our house. We used artificial sweetener, sweet and low. We jokingly called it the pink death in our house. But it's not the real thing. But it's hard for me to taste the difference anymore. And I think there are moments when we're beginning to understand patience that it's hard for us to tell the difference between the real thing, the sugar analogy of patience being filled with the spirit, and indifference, which is basically an artificial sweetener that really isn't that healthy for you. Because, you know, I think there's sometimes when we're thinking about other people, a situation where we're needing the fruit of the spirit to be patient towards them. When we think about something in our life, sometimes we say to ourselves, okay, the way I'm going to be patient now is to stop caring.
1: Yeah.
0: Passive avoidance. How does God help us understand the difference between what it looks like to be patient and trust in him and to not fool ourselves by saying, I'm just not going to care and pretend that it's patience?
1: Yeah. If I'm not caring, or if I'm avoiding,
0: yeah,
1: I'm operating out of fear. And I'm like, I just don't want to face it. Mm-hmm. I don't want to go near it and all that kind of stuff. The difference, I think, between faking it and actually having it comes from one simple thing. Do I check in with God regarding this circumstance or not?
0: Yeah, because if I avoid it, I don't have to check in.
1: Yeah.
0: Right, yeah.
1: So we either check in with God or we check out. Mm-hmm. And we're avoiding things in life. We're just checking out. Mm-hmm. I might check out by like, hey, let me just watch some TV now. Let me watch a movie. Let me go be busy. Let me go do whatever. I check out. Whatever way you check out. When we're avoiding things, we check out. When we're patient, it means we're checking in with God and then God supplying his wisdom and his patience, saying, okay, here's what you do. Here's how you do it. Here's the pace that you do it in. And that's where the patience comes from.
0: Yeah.
1: It comes from checking in. Because if I need his patience, I need his perspective.
0: Yeah.
1: And without that, then I'm just relying on myself. I'm either going to avoid it or I'm just, you know, using my own pride, my own ways of doing things. But like, I have to check in. But when trouble hits, we have two options, check in or check out.
0: Yeah.
1: And I'm choosing, like, most of the time, there are times I definitely check out, right? But even when I'm checking out, I can hear that still small voice in my heart going, dude, you're checking out. Check in with me. Mm-hmm. And that's how I can face it. I go to him. I don't face the thing. I face him. When I face him, he tells me what he thinks about it and shows me the pace. And I respond and I reflect him.
0: Yeah. Well, Rick, thank you for your time today. Again, before I let you go, Come Close Ministries is a deep passion in your heart. It's an extension of your church. It's an extension of you that you serve. And I know that you talk about very important things in conferences and things like that. I know that you've had several conferences recently around shame and anxiety and other very important issues that we need to understand. I know that people probably have heard you today and thought, man, he's really helped me understand the fruit of the Spirit, patience, better between this week and last week. If they wanted to hear more about the ministry that you have and that sort of stuff, what would you encourage them to do?
1: Yeah, check out our website, comecloseministries.org. Mm-hmm. What we're really trying to do is help people with things that are hard.
0: Yeah.
1: What do I do with my anxiety? You know, it really matters. Mm-hmm. If I take my anxiety to the Lord, and I cast all my anxiety to him, I get his peace. I want his peace. I don't want circumstantial peace. I want his peace.
0: That's right.
1: What do I do with my shame? This is what keeps us from drawing near to God. I'm saying, hey, go. If you want to have patience, you got to turn to him.
0: Right.
1: Shame keeps us from turning to him. If we could remove the shame and remove the stigma, I can't come to him, mm-hmm. and understand that God really is patient with me. He is kind with me. He is abounding in love with me. We want to help you take that off and have an experience where you can draw close to him. The idea of Come Close Ministry is really an invitation from God to come close to him.
0: Yeah.
1: Shame keeps us far from him. Fear tends to keep us far from him. Anger sometimes keeps us far from him. We focus on things that are people are dealing with, anger, fear, shame. We also deal with grief. And we just did a recent conference on grief, and we're releasing a course soon, next week or two, on grief. How do you connect with God in your grief? Not just other people. That's important. But we just want to help you connect with God.
0: And do, folks, I do encourage you to go to comecloseministries.org, find out more about their ministry, of course, and, of course, Pastor Rick and what he's doing on behalf of the kingdom here in the Washington metro area. Well, listener, thanks again for joining us today. If there's something you'd like to talk to me about, as I say always as we end the show, you can send me an email at comment@wava.com. You can send me a voicemail message by calling my place of work, Christian Fellowship Church in Ashburn, Virginia, 703-729-3900. 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And remember, it's the gospel that makes a way.
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7: With SRN News, I'm Ron Taylor. Secret Service says a person who opened fire on a White House security checkpoint is dead after being shot by officers who returned fire. It was the third incident of gunfire in the vicinity of President Trump in the past month. The Secret Service said no one, including its officers or the president, was impacted. Authorities are bracing for the possibility that a damaged chemical tank at a facility in Southern California could leak or explode. An evacuation order has continued into the Memorial Day weekend for 40,000 residents of Garden Grove and several surrounding communities with no timeline on when they can return. No injuries were reported after the pressurized tank began overheating Thursday. Firefighters hope to find a way to cool off the chemical inside the tank so it won't leak or explode. Experts say a leak would be much better than an explosion. Governor Gavin Newsom has declared a state of emergency for Orange County. Several shelters remain open, including at three schools. This is SRN News.
8: I just surrendered. I said I can't do it anymore. And I went back to the Bible and started reading again, and I learned that I'm either all the way in or all the way out. Hi there, this is Lon Solomon, and those words were spoken by Hulk Hogan. And how right he is. Jesus wrote to some Christians in the Bible and said, because you are lukewarm, I will spew you out of my mouth. He's looking not for perfect people, but for people who are all in. They don't always get it right, but they're all in as his followers. Are you? I hope so. Not a sermon, just a thought.
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10: 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In Proverbs chapter 4, we read in verse 5, 6, and 7, get wisdom, get understanding, do not forget, nor turn away from the words of my mouth. Do not forsake her, and she will preserve you. Love her, and she will keep you. Wisdom is the principal thing. Therefore, get wisdom, and in all you're getting, get understanding. Notice carefully that the book of Proverbs urges us to seek wisdom from the true principal source of wisdom. The book of Proverbs leads us from the folly of our own thinking to the divine wisdom that God has. There is a fountain of truth, a fountain of wisdom. It is yours. It's mine. Why neglect it? Seek wisdom from God today.
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13: I can have a better future and I can lead others.
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16: It's perfect and fun and we are healthy and go to school with no problems.
17: All right, friends, welcome in. Those are the future return on investment of children that already have had souls invested into them. And the good news this Memorial Day weekend and into the unofficial start of summer is my friend Tom Lewis with Cross International. It's Big Wave Dave, David James. Brother, we could take our gifts right now and a simple gift of $62. And we just heard it. Have a future and no problem. You know?
6: Yes, oh, I love the kiddos. And you know what? That's what your gift does when you give. We're going to give you a number and give you an update in our campaign. But guys, I love the transformation. These are children that are hopeful.
17: Yes.
6: These are children that someday they trust that the Lord Jesus is going to provide a way for them to get them out of this incredible cycle of poverty. And that's what your gift does. It transforms children. It literally ends their suffering. It gets them out of that incredible cycle of poverty that, frankly, they're stuck in. Unless you and I do our part, according to God's word, to step up and literally support the poorest of the poor, the least of these is described in Matthew. And when we do that, we've done it unto our Father, right? That's what the Bible says in Matthew.
17: That's right.
6: When you've done unto the least of these, you've done it unto me. And so, guys, this work is not in vain. First of all, you are impacting specific children earmarked by our ministry leaders on the ground with Cross International. Many of them, by the way, Dave, partners for 25 years on the ground there in Africa. Incredible partnerships, long-time partnerships, and they're just doing incredible work. In fact, over the last fiscal year with Cross International, 147,000 children impacted. Praise God. Woo! You know why? Because of Friends Like You.
17: Yes.
6: Friends Like You. So I want to give you a number. We're excited to have you jump on board this Memorial Day weekend. Here's the number, 877-539-0064. 877-539-0064. On the web, you can give there as well at wava.com. I love this opportunity this weekend. And I think we're speaking, Dave, to a lot of friends that are thinking, first of all, you've got loved ones on your heart, right, this Memorial Day weekend.
17: Right.
6: And I'm wondering how many of you listening, not only in the district, but around the country on XM, I'm wondering how many of you go out and you take flowers to grave sites and all that kind of thing. I know in our family we do it.
17: Yes.
6: For our parents and extended family members, we do it. I know a lot of us do that. Let me suggest another way this weekend that you can make a real kingdom impact. You know, one of the things that kind of upsets me is when we get a windstorm where I live, we get a lot of wind. It blows some flowers off the grave, right? It's like, oh my gosh, we better get back out there and get the flowers back by the headstones, right? And sure enough, we get out there and they've blown all over the place, right? Let me give you another way that you can make a kingdom impact and honor your loved ones with a memorial gift this weekend, and literally maybe even share that you're giving in honor of when you call or when you make your web gift. I just want to encourage your heart that way. Maybe it's a $500 gift. Maybe it's a $1,000 leadership gift. We're going to need a lot of those partnerships in the coming days this weekend. Whenever you're listening, guys, if you can do that, what a beautiful gift that would be. So maybe it's that memorial gift, or Dave, we've been actually talking a lot about the Gideon gift. Gideon's 300 warriors, right? We've got a gift. It's called the Gideon gift. It's $300. That is a family of five. That's five children, Dave, impacted with a $300 gift.
17: And it's a simple phone call, Tom and friends. You know, $62 starts with one. As Tom mentioned, $300 would be that Gideon gift for five children. And if we could see an outpouring of love, we have about 600 children that are in critical need. And ladies and gentlemen, the urgency is here with these children. And the number is 877-539-0064. 877-539-0064. 877-539-0064. You can also click the Cross International banner, wava.com. Safe and secure there. And Tom, we have about 600 children in urgent need, and time is of the essence because these children have no fresh, clean water. They're dying of malnutrition. They've been eating garbage, not like, stop eating that ding dong, stop eating the Twinkies. We're not talking garbage like that.
6: Right.
17: We're talking literal trash they're eating.
6: Exactly right. I think a lot of people understand the critical need that exists. I was sharing recently about Malawi. Our work, of course, in this campaign is Malawi, Zambia, Uganda. I don't know if you guys listening recognize that or even know this. Malawi is one of the four poorest nations on the globe. They're one of the four hardest hits nations on the globe with poverty. You can check that out. You can check that. We just had a World Wide Web. We can learn that information, right?
18: Right.
6: But guys, literally, Malawi is one of the hardest hit countries because of a number of things. One is the incredible lack of infrastructure in the nation. That's number one. And so even if they were able to grow crops, they don't have that infrastructure to be able to transport and truck them and all that kind of stuff. That's missing from Malawi. But then you're impacted by weather, typhoons, and literally, guys, drought. And then you get flooding in some parts of the nation. And it's been rough, rough, rough for these dear friends and these families and children. And as you know, the children are the ones that suffer the most. And so Dave said it, we've got remaining in our campaign about 600 critical need children. We're grateful for a good start. I do want to thank real quick, Dave, if we can, before we give the number, I want to thank our friend Jerrica. God bless you. Jerrica. A gift to rescue a child. It looks like Edric. Thank you so much. $100 gift. Edgar, thank you, my friend. Your gift for one child. Two children. That's Edgar. Sheila checking in with us. God bless you, Sheila. Thank you. I want to thank Teresa. She said, I can take four Teresa. Of those children. Thank you. God bless you. Here's another friend, Kevin. He's rescuing two children.
19: Kevin.
6: Family of five from Ruthell. Love that name. Thank you. Rescuing five children. And one more I've got to thank. Sheila said, you know what? God has blessed me. I will bless 10 beautiful Sheila. Children. Thank you, guys. God bless you. Now, this is how we're going to get the work done. This Memorial Day weekend, how many of you would sacrificially commit a gift of 10 children like Sheila just did a little bit ago, a $620 gift? How many can do that? In our campaign with 600 children left, guys, we've got a lot of work to do this Memorial Day weekend. What has God blessed you with? Not has he blessed you, but how has he blessed you? And what has he blessed you with that you could share a portion of to lift up these little ones in Jesus' name? I love the Gideon gift. That's a $300 gift. That's a family of five. A lot of friends have given that gift so far in our campaign. I love the gift for 10 children. I love that. Now, I want to encourage you this way before Dave gives you the number. Real quick, could you be one of 10 in the next few minutes that would prayerfully consider rescuing a child a month, every single month? And for most of us, you probably won't even miss it. It's a $62 gift for each child, but over the course of the next 12 months, you save the lives of 12. Could you be one of 10 to prayerfully consider that? So Dave's going to give you the number and the way to give, asking you just to pray, but to take action quickly. Right, Dave-o?
18: 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It's Big Wave Dave along with Tom Lewis, Cross International, as we partner to get these 600 children, Malawi, Zambia, and Uganda, out of the precipice of death and into a future and hope. And we're going to hear more from the children in just a bit. But as Tom mentioned, $300 would be that Gideon gift. 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You can also let the operator know that you want to do this in honor of maybe you have someone in your family that gave their all for our freedom in our country.
6: Yes.
18: And you want to honor them. Please, we want to see that note and honor them with you and a heart of gratitude we have. As Tom mentioned, you can even let the operator know if you want to do this even in honor of a loved one who perhaps did not serve, but you're missing this weekend. 877-539-0064. 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The Cross International banner is there. You can also honor those in your family that gave their all for our freedoms. Tom, we are in our gift. We are actually doing that. We're giving our gift to give freedom from malnutrition, from trauma, yes, yes, from hatred, from radical ideologies all across Africa, in Uganda, Malawi, Zambia, all that you just mentioned, the drought, disease, all the pestilence there, war. And so we are liberating in freedom, giving them in Jesus' name every bite, every drink of water, the Bible, the education, becoming bilingual. As we heard at the top of the program, the children have a future and hope, and that otherwise would not have been.
6: You know, I think about the word sustainable growth and impact. And guys, literally, when you give, it's not just a Band-Aid approach to poverty with Cross International. Never has been. Never has been. Our partners are committed to long-term development, long-term care, feeding, providing clean water wells, guys. And that's exactly part of what your gift provides, is food for a year and clean water wells in villages. And when we do that, we are able to sustain life, right? Can you imagine a village like Tanganyika Village that has never, at one point, never had a clean water well? That is one of our key partners. In fact, we're going to hear from Dr. Victor. I want to introduce you to this gentleman, incredible, incredible man. And when you listen, you're going to hear his accent. But guys, let me just give you a quick background real quick on Dr. Victor. We have been a partner with them for many years. And you will hear him say, if it were not for Cross partners and donors, we would not be even in existence. Here's Dr. Victor Wright from Malawi.
19: We do not have any other donor. It's only Cross International. So you can imagine, if anything happened to Cross, we will be the first to be impacted badly. One thing that we love about Cross is the Christianness of Cross. The fact that we can express our Christianity in the program is number one priority for us.
6: Yes. The number one priority is what? Sharing Christ. That's why Cross partners with Dr. Victor. He, his brother, and his sister inherited a little piece of land, a little plot of land from their mother when she died. They, with their own resources, guys, committed that land to ministry. They took their own resources, built the Ambuya Development Center, and now we are, because of your partnership, able to support the hundreds of children coming every day to that incredible development center, committed to not only food today and water and teaching, Bible teaching, but guys, life skills, training life skills, and making sure that we put these children on a path of success in life with Christ. Your gift of $62 makes that happen, my friend. So how many of those children could you help? Is it 10 with a $620 gift? What is your best Memorial Day weekend gift? Honoring maybe a loved one? Maybe it's a $1,000 gift. I'm asking this weekend for someone that could step up. I know it's not for everybody. With a $5,000 Memorial Day weekend gift in memory of a loved one, maybe a family member, someone maybe that served in the military. And you want to honor that person. I have seen over the years with Cross International, guys, friends that will give gifts and say, my mom taught me to be a good giver and always gave to World Missions. And so in honor of my mom, I want to give this gift. I've seen comments come in. My dad was an incredible leader in our home and always gave when we had missions efforts at our church, and taught us that World Missions had to be a priority. I've seen literally friends that gave and said, my grandmother taught us how to be good givers. And so maybe that's your case. You're listening and saying, wow, Tommy, that resonates with me because my parents did it, my grandparents did it, my relatives did it, my friends did it, my pastor taught us to be good givers. What's your best gift this weekend? Could it be for five children, that Gideon gift of $300? 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Could it be someone, a leader in our communities all around the country and around the district, guys, that could give a $5,000 or a $6,200 gift to impact for all of eternity the lives of 100 kiddos? Here's a number, 877-539-0064. 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
18: That's the voice of Tom with Cross International. It's Big Wave Dave here. We have 600 children in critical need of care, and you and I and all of us are part of the solution with a phone call, a click of a mouse, as Tom gave the number, 877-539-0064, Cross International banner, wava.com. Time is of the essence. We have about 8 minutes that remain. Hey, Tom, Jimmy Dodd is the chairman of the board of Cross International. Yes. And I love what he how he answers that question when we say, well, what why does my gift matter? And he talks about what our gift does in Jesus' name and how it will forever, yes, change the little boy or girl's life or girls or boys' lives. Yes. But it changes our life, too. Let's listen to Jimmy as he answers that question.
6: I love that. Let's hear from Jimmy.
18: Okay, here's Jimmy Dodd.
20: We have partners that are doing work that if you could go there to actually see these things face to face, it would change your life forever. Because when you've seen a baby rescued from the mountains of Guatemala and see a life saved, when you've seen a whole culture change in Nicaragua to go from slavery to freedom, I mean, those things that move your heart. When you've seen children being fed in Malawi, that apart from the food that we graciously provide them, their lives would be over. And so it's a privilege to serve them. It's not just us being gracious. It's us being honored to walk with them as partners. It's us being aware that we have been tremendously blessed, and we want to do everything we can to walk with them and to really serve them in the best possible way.
6: Jimmy Dodd, our board chairman at Cross, I love what he said. And I'll tell you guys what is so powerful in this moment. You're listening. God wants to use you to literally join with us to link arms with our ministry leaders on the ground in Malawi, Zambia, and Uganda, and to literally, with your gift, no matter what it is, but with whatever gift God is laying on your heart to give right now, you are impacting children for all of eternity.
18: Yes.
6: And I love what a friend said to me earlier this week, Dave. They said, you know what? I'm giving my gift because I want to bring some of these children to heaven with
18: me. Amen, yes.
6: And I thought, that is so good. Because literally, guys, when you do that, because of the partnership of you joining Cross and our ministry leaders on the ground in Africa, that's happening. Because sharing Christ and winning these children to Jesus, guys, is a priority. It's the highest priority. But guess what? Can't do it unless we feed them. We can't tell them about the bread of life if they have no bread, right? You can't tell them about the living water if they're drinking water that makes them sick, even unto death. And so that makes sense, right? So as we give, as we partner with friends like Dr. Victor there in Malawi and so many others, we are impacting lives for all of eternity. What is your best gift? Woo. Is it for five kiddos at $300 Gideon gift? Dave, maybe it's 10 children, 620. Maybe you could be one of the two we've asked for in this broadcast with a Memorial Weekend gift of $5,000, maybe it's $6,200 for 100 children. But I believe, Dave, before we give the number, there's at least 12 of you listening this important weekend that could share a $1,000 world changer impact gift. A $1,000 gift, that's more than 15 children impacted for Christ. Would you be one of the 12? You and 11 others. Dave's going to tell you how to give. Guys, thank you for your incredible stewardship, number one, your generosity, number two, over many years of partnership with these great stations. Thank you so much. And most importantly, thank you for being obedient to what the Lord is directing you to do right now. Here's how you can give.
18: 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We have about 2.5 minutes that remain, but I want to hear from the return on investment of the kiddos once again. Tom, can we play the voices of some of these children that you...
6: Oh, I love their voices.
18: ...recorded? I mean, these children went from... Jimmy Dodd was just talking about the board chairman across, talking about it's the difference between a child dying and a child living and having a future and loving Jesus.
6: Yes. Hope.
18: So these are the children, guys, because someone like us invested in their life. And by the way, English is not their primary language.
1: I want to be a nurse. I want to tell people about God, and I want to see healing through the people.
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22: 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I want to fix things.
23: I want to be a doctor to heal people who are sick.
24: A farmer. I want to have a good field full of maize.
25: Pastor, so that I can preach to people about Jesus.
6: Praise God. The hopes and dreams of these beautiful kiddos only happen when you give. Every time I meet with the team at Cross International, you know what the discussion's about? The first thing? The gratefulness of our incredible partners. You guys that sacrifice, that are generous, that step up on behalf of the least of these. I want you to hear just for a second from the president and CEO of Cross International. He's got just a special thank you. I want you to just listen to Zach for just a half a minute.
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18: Tom, we have about 45 seconds to remain. 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
4: Hi, I'm Mark Finley with Hope Lives 365. Proverbs 4, verse 18 is one of the more significant verses on spiritual life in all the Bible. It says, "But the path of the just is like the shining light that shines even brighter under the perfect day." Let's analyze that. How light is it at 5 o'clock in the morning? Not very light. It's a little lighter at 9, a little lighter at 11. Perfect day is 12. Look, that's the way the Christian life is. God keeps revealing light to us. God keeps revealing truth to us. And it's like the sunrise that chases away the darkness of our lives. If you desire greater light, walk in the light you have, and God's light, God's truth, will shine brighter and brighter in your life.
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9: God is not giving this land to Israel. He's not going to defeat their enemies and bless them with this fruitful land because of their righteousness or because of something they've done to deserve it. And again, this can be a danger for us today, even as New Testament, New Covenant Christians. There's a danger that we can start to think that God chose me because I'm so righteous, or God is blessing me because of my good works that I'm doing and not because of His grace.
8: Doing good things is great, but why do you do them? Are you a kind person and love to see the betterment of others? Or are you trying to gain some type of favor from someone, and is that someone God? You might be saying, "I volunteer at the soup kitchen twice a month, so God will definitely bless me." This is a dangerous mindset. Today, Pastor Dan teaches that God doesn't distribute His blessings based on how good you think you are or the good works you do, but does so out of His grace alone. Now, here's Pastor Dan in the book of Deuteronomy chapter 8 for today's edition of Ring of Truth.

We're spiritually wealthy because of Jesus Christ. Again, without Jesus Christ, we would be without God in the world and without hope, just lost, just living for the world. This past week, my family attended a high school lacrosse game for a person here in the church, and there were a couple parents sitting behind us in the stands, and throughout the game, they were talking about boozing it up. It was like two or three couples that are like my age, like in their 40s or 50s, and they're talking about just drinking and partying and the different types of alcohol they drink together with, you know, with this type of alcohol, and they're just going on and on about just boozing in the middle of the week. Yeah, we're doing it on a Tuesday night kind of thing. And I, even though I had to go to work the next day, and we're still going out late, blah, blah, blah, blah. And then they brought up Motley Crue.

0: Motley Crue's going to be playing in Ocean City. Maybe you didn't know. Now you do. Right? And then, oh, the Crue's going to be in Ocean City. I'd love to go to that concert. When's that concert? Oh, it's in 2 weeks in Ocean City right on the border. Man, it'd be so great to go see Motley Crue. You're like 50 years old. And at some point, my wife leaned over and said, I'm so grateful that Jesus Christ saved us. Right? And I thought, are you grateful because he saved us from the booze or from Motley Crue concerts when we were 50? Or both? The answer's both. Right? Because if it wasn't for the grace of God, that would be us sitting at that game doing the same thing. And this is what he's saying. Don't forget where you came from. Don't forget the mess that God saved you out of. And everything you have now, all the goodness, all the blessing, all the abundance, all the fruit in your life is because of him. Because without him, you'd still be lost in your sin. And so all glory belongs to him. Look at verse 18 again. It is he who gives you power to get wealth, that he may establish his covenant, which he swore to your fathers, as it is this day. Then it shall be, if you by any means forget the Lord your God, and you follow other gods and serve them and worship them, I testify against you this day that you shall surely perish as the nations which the Lord destroys before you. So you shall perish because you would not be obedient to the voice of the Lord your God. God's judgment of the nations that were dwelling in the promised land was not on the basis of their race or their ethnicity or their nationality. God judged those nations because of their immorality. And God warns Israel here, if Israel does the same thing as those nations, God will judge Israel the same way and remove Israel from the promised land. You have to understand that the promised land sat at the intersection of three continents, Asia, Africa, and Europe. It was the most important intersection in the ancient world because the people from those three continents, they had to pass through that land to travel or trade between those continents. If the ancient world were a monopoly board, the promised land would be boardwalk. It would be the most expensive piece of real estate on the board because of its location. And whoever dwelt in that land had a tremendous influence on the rest of the world. That's why God doesn't want these immoral nations dwelling there. Because they're going to influence all the other nations. They're going to influence three continents with their immorality. And so God removed those nations. And God puts Israel in that land. But Israel will become immoral. And so God will remove Israel because he doesn't want that kind of influence on the other nations. So, chapter 9, look down at chapter 9. Hear, O Israel, you are to cross over the Jordan River today and go in to dispossess nations greater and mightier than yourself, cities greater and fortified up to heaven, a people great and tall, the descendants of Anakim, whom you know and of whom you heard it said, who can stand before the descendants of Anak? Therefore, understand today that the Lord your God is he who goes over before you as a consuming fire, and he will destroy them, and he will bring them down before you, so you shall drive them out and destroy them quickly, as the Lord has said to you. If you remember, way back in the book of Numbers, when they sent the 12 spies in, this is 38 years earlier, 38 years ago, they sent the 12 spies into the promised land to spy out the land. 10 spies brought back a negative report saying there's giants in the land. We're grasshoppers in their sight. We can't stand against them. They're greater and mightier than we are. They've got walled cities that are walled up to the heavens. There's no way we can take that land. And here it is 38 years later, and God says, hey, all of that's still true. That hasn't changed. The nations dwelling in the land are greater and mightier than you. The cities are fortified up to heaven. There are giants dwelling in the land, and you can't stand against them on your own. But I want you to understand today that the Lord your God is he who goes over before you as a consuming fire, and he will destroy them, and he will bring them down before you. So you shall drive them out and destroy them quickly, as the Lord has said. God will go before you as a consuming fire. He will destroy them. He'll destroy those giants. He'll destroy those strongholds, those walled cities. And they just need to follow the Lord. And how do they do that? By obeying his word. They just need to keep his word and obey his commands, and God will deliver the promised land to them. And as we've talked about before, the promised land is a picture of the abundant life in Christ. It's a picture of the spirit-filled life. And in the abundant life, the spirit-filled life, well, there's giants to defeat. Right? There's walled cities. There's strongholds that we can have in our life. There's battles to fight, but God goes before us and he defeats the giants. He conquers the strongholds. He wins the battle for us. What do? Well, we just walk in obedience to him and submit to him. And we walk in the Spirit. And we allow the Holy Spirit to do this work in us and bring us into this abundant life and Christ, that Jesus Christ promised us, this spirit-filled life. He says in verse 4, "Do not think in your heart after the Lord your God has cast them out before you, saying, 'Because of my righteousness, the Lord has brought me in to possess this land.'" Don't think that. "But it is because of the wickedness of these nations that the Lord is driving them out from before you." It is not because of your righteousness or the uprightness of your heart that you go in to possess their land, but because of the wickedness of these nations that the Lord your God drives them out from before you, and that he may fulfill the word which the Lord swore to your fathers, to Abraham, Isaac, and Jacob. Therefore, understand that the Lord your God is not giving you this good land to possess because of your righteousness. It's like the third time he said it. "For you are a stiff-necked people." God, what do you really think about me? So don't think that God is blessing you and doing this because you're so righteous. Well, of course God chose me. I mean, look at how righteous I am. Look at how godly I am. Of course he's blessing me because I'm doing everything right. And he says, no. He says, God is not giving this land to Israel. He's not going to defeat their enemies and bless them with this fruitful land because of their righteousness or because of something they've done to deserve it. And again, this can be a danger for us today, even as New Testament, New Covenant Christians. There's a danger that we can start to think that God chose me because I'm so righteous, or God is blessing me because of my good works that I'm doing and not because of his grace. That's because I'm doing these things. I'm at church on Thursday night. That's why God's blessing me. Our righteousness is like filthy rags, the Bible says. The Bible says there's not one of us that is righteous in God's sight, not even on our best day. And so God says, I'm not giving you this land because you're so righteous, but because those nations are so wicked. And I don't want wicked nations dwelling in that land and influencing all the other nations.
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0: He says in verse 6, "You are a stiff-necked people." You ever had a stiff neck before? Like maybe sleep on your neck wrong? and you wake up and you've got a stiff neck. You can't turn your head with a stiff neck. So in the Bible, to be stiff-necked means you refuse to turn. You refuse to yield to God. And God gives Israel a good dose of the truth here and tells them, you are not righteous. In fact, you are a stiff-necked people. God loves them enough to tell them the truth about themselves. And God loves us enough to tell us the truth about us. In case Israel is thinking, stiff-necked? How can you say that I'm... What do you mean by this? How do you... Stiff-necked? Why would you say that we're stiff-necked? Well, God tells them in verse 7. Remember, do not forget how you provoked the Lord your God to wrath in the wilderness from the day that you departed from the land of Egypt until you came to this place. You have been rebellious against the Lord. The entire time you've been stiff-necked. From the day you left Egypt to this day, you've been stiff-necked. They've always been stiff-necked. And again, if the children of Israel are saying, I have no idea what you're talking about. Verse 8, he gives specifics here. Also in Horeb, Mount Sinai, you provoked the Lord to wrath, so that the Lord was angry enough with you to have destroyed you. Remember what happened at Horeb? What you did and how God wanted to destroy you way back in Exodus 32? When I went up into the mountain to receive the tablets of stone, the tablets of the covenant which the Lord made with you, then I stayed on the mountain 40 days and 40 nights. I neither ate bread nor drank water. Then the Lord delivered to me two tablets of stone, the Ten Commandments, written with the finger of God, and on them were all the words which the Lord had spoken to you on the mountain from the midst of the fire in the day of the assembly. And it came to pass at the end of 40 days and 40 nights that the Lord gave me the two tablets of stone, the tablets of the covenant. Then the Lord said to me, arise, go down quickly from here, for your people, notice what God says, they're your people, Moses, whom you brought out of Egypt, have acted corruptly. God is disowning them here. They're yours. You brought them out. You did this. Look what it says. They have quickly turned aside from the way which I commanded them. They have made themselves a molded image. Furthermore, the Lord spoke to me, saying, I have seen this people, and indeed they are stiff-necked people. Let me alone, the Lord said, that I may destroy them and blot out their name from under heaven, and I will make of you a nation mightier and greater than they. And so I turned, and I came down from the mountain, and the mountain burned with fire, and the two tablets of the covenant were in my two hands. And I looked, and behold, you had sinned against the Lord your God, and you had made for yourselves a molded calf. You had turned aside quickly from the way which the Lord had commanded you. And then I took the two tablets and I threw them out of my two hands and broke them before your eyes. And I fell down before the Lord as at the first 40 days and 40 nights. I neither ate bread nor drank water because of all your sin, which you committed in doing wickedly in the sight of the Lord to provoke him to anger. God is slow to anger, the Bible says, but Israel provoked him to anger. And here, this is when God is making the covenant with them. God's presence is there on Mount Sinai with the fire and the smoke. They hear God's voice audibly. Moses goes up on the mountain. He's up there for 40 days, and they make a golden calf. While God is giving them the covenant, they make a golden calf, and they begin to worship the golden calf. Look at verse 19. He says, for I was afraid of the anger and hot displeasure with which the Lord was angry with you to destroy you. But the Lord listened to me at that time also. Moses interceded on behalf of Israel, and God withheld his judgment because of Moses' intercession. Jesus intercedes for us, and God withholds his judgment of us because of the intercession of Jesus. And Moses says here, listen, the Lord wanted to wipe you out completely. If it weren't for the mercy of God, he would have smoked you a long time ago for your disobedience and your rebellion. So too with you and me. If it wasn't for his mercy, he would have judged us a long time ago. We've given him plenty of reasons to wipe us out, just like the children of Israel. So verse 20, and the Lord was very angry with Aaron also. This is new information. We don't learn this back in Exodus. And would have destroyed him. So I prayed for Aaron also at that same time. Look at verse 21. Then I took your sin, the calf, he refers to the calf as their sin, which you had made, I burned it with fire and crushed it and ground it very small until it was as fine as dust, and I threw its dust into the brook that descended from the mountain. In case the children of Israel are thinking, like, okay, that was one time. That was one time when we were stiff-necked. That was one time when we rebelled against the Lord. Well, verse 22, also at Taberah and Massah and Kibroth Hattaavah, you provoked the Lord to wrath. Yeah, okay, so that's like four times. But that's only like four times in 40 years. Likewise, when the Lord sent you from Kadesh Barnea, saying, go up and possess the land which I have given you, then you rebelled against the commandment of the Lord your God, and you, look what it says, you did not believe him nor obey his voice. What was the command? The command was, go up and possess the land that I have given you, past tense. That was the command, and they didn't believe him. They didn't believe that God could give them that land and defeat those giants and conquer those walled cities. They didn't think God was powerful enough to do it. They didn't believe him. They didn't obey his voice. And then he says in verse 24, you have been rebellious against the Lord from the day that I knew you. Wow. The fact that the Lord has spared you and has continued to put up with you and protect you and provide for you every day and guide you and bless you as a nation, as a people, that should humble you. You don't deserve such kindness and grace from God. Again, the same is true with us. We don't deserve such kindness, such loving kindness, and such grace given to us. We have given God plenty of reasons to leave us and forsake us and just abandon us. And it should humble you. You know, the only thing you need to be humble is a good memory. And you just remember the times that you failed, the times that you didn't believe, the times that you rebelled, the times that you disobeyed, and still God loves you, and still God blesses you, and still God guides you, and still God has a plan for you for the future, and still God is in heaven preparing a place for you so that where he is, there you may be also, so that you might dwell with him. And that should humble you. That should humble us. So finally, verse 25, thus I prostrated myself before the Lord 40 days and 40 nights. I kept prostrating myself because the Lord had said he would destroy you. Therefore, I prayed to the Lord and said, O Lord God, do not destroy your people and your inheritance, whom you have redeemed through your greatness, whom you have brought out of Egypt with a mighty hand. Moses is interceding. Jesus is seated at the right hand of the Father, interceding for you and me right now. Here's why he says that God should not destroy Israel. Remember your servants, Abraham, Isaac, and Jacob, and do not look on the stubbornness of this people or on their wickedness or their sin. What is Moses saying? Spare them because of the promise you made to Abraham, Isaac, and Jacob. Not because they deserve to be spared, but because of Abraham, Isaac, and Jacob. Then he says, lest the land from which you brought us should say, because the Lord was not able to bring them to the land which he promised them, and because he hated them, he has brought them out to kill them in the wilderness. So Moses says, spare them because of the promises you made to Abraham, Isaac, and Jacob, and spare them to protect your reputation with Egypt, to protect your reputation with the heathens, so they don't get the wrong idea about you. Doesn't say anything here about Israel deserving God's mercy. Do it because of Abraham, Isaac, and Jacob, and do it because of your reputation among the heathens. Yet they are your people. Remember, he said to Moses, they're your people, Moses. You brought them out. And now at the very end here of the chapter, Moses reminds God, no, they're your people. And they're your inheritance, whom you brought out by your mighty power and by your outstretched arm. And Lord, we thank you for your word. Thank you for your mercy and your grace towards us. We thank you, Lord, that you don't leave us, you don't forsake us, you don't abandon us, even though we can be rebellious and stiff-necked at times. Lord, I pray that we would walk in the Spirit and that we would yield fully to your Spirit. And Lord, you promise that when we walk in the Spirit, we will not fulfill the desires of our flesh. So help us to do that every day. Help us to take up our cross daily. Help us to deny ourselves and follow you. In Jesus' name we pray. Amen.
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1: This has been Ring of Truth with Pastor Dan Sexton. Pastor Dan is the senior pastor at Calvary Chapel, Ellicott City in Columbia, Maryland. Today's study is part of a series on the book of Deuteronomy, which is the last book of the Pentateuch, and it ends with the Israelites getting ready to cross the Jordan River into the Promised Land. It may seem right now like God isn't doing much in your life, and you can start to question his plans. But what his word reminds you is that he has a plan for your life that you cannot possibly understand and predict. 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If you need a prayer after listening to today's lesson, you can give us a call at 410-491-4592. 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
4: With SRN News, I'm Ron Taylor. The Secret Service says a person who opened fire on a White House security checkpoint is dead after being shot by officers who returned fire. The agency says in a statement yesterday that a preliminary investigation found the man was near 17th Street and Pennsylvania Avenue when he pulled a weapon from his bag and began firing. It was the third incident of gunfire in the vicinity of President Trump in the past month. The Secret Service said none of its officers were injured and the president, who was at the White House at the time, was not impacted. NASCAR drivers are grappling with the loss of Kyle Busch, who died at age 41 from complications related to severe pneumonia. Connor Zilich and others are finding it hard to return to the track for the Coca-Cola 600 at Charlotte Motor Speedway. Tributes to Busch are everywhere, including a black number 8 decal on every car. NASCAR CEO Steve O'Donnell said postponing the race was never considered, as Busch would have wanted them to race. This is SRN News.
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7: Hi, I'm Mark Finley with Hope Lives 365. The book of Proverbs has a richness about it. In Proverbs 4, verse 20 to 23, it says, "My son, give attention to my words. Incline your ear to my sayings. Do not let them depart from your eyes. 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Did you notice this? 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
10: God can do more with 300 committed people than He can do with 10,000 half-hearted followers.
11: The Lord wants people who are sold out to Him, not those who hold out and back out. Pastor Greg Laurie makes it clear.
10: God is looking for men and women who will make a stand in their own homes. People who are willing to step out from the half-hearted, fickle multitudes and be true followers of Jesus Christ. Would you be such a person?
12: This

0: live in an age of compromise, concession, and appeasement. The culture would have us look the other way in the face of wrongdoing. Just go along to get along. What's that they say? People who don't stand for something will fall for anything. Today on A New Beginning, Pastor Greg Laurie urges us to be courageous in our walk with the Lord. We have the good news that leads to eternal life. We can't keep that hidden. It requires less fear and more faith.
1: You know, it's funny how expressions change with the passing of time, isn't it? Certain expressions are no longer with us unless you're really old. If you use the expression hunky-dory, you're pretty old. Or gee willikers, or that's malarkey, as you spray your hose at people near your house. You're probably an old person. But it's funny how other expressions have somehow stood the test of time that go all the way back to the 50s. Like cool. Cool has stayed with us. We were saying cool back a long time ago, and we still say cool today. And what's funny is hot and cool are interchangeable. They mean the same thing. That's cool. That's hot. It means it's good still. But then there are some expressions that are not as popular. Like in the 60s, we used the word groovy. I don't know if I actually ever used that word, groovy. Then rad. That was big in the 80s. That's rad, right? So if you're saying rad still, you're kind of an old young person. That's what's happening to you, okay? And so then we have newer expressions. That's killer. That's been around for a while. That's sick. And that's bad. Those all are good, by the way. So if it's killer, it's good. If it's bad, it's actually good. If it's sick, maybe it's really good. So the whole script has been flipped. And then there are new ones that we use today. We'll say, you know, that's lit. Or you're goated. You're the goat. Someone said to me the other day, you're goated, Greg. I said, wow, you mean like the greatest of all time? No, you're like an old goat. That's really? That's kind of offensive. So everything sort of flipped around, right? And things that seem like they're saying something is good actually might be bad and vice versa. Well, the Bible talks about people doing that in Isaiah 5. Destruction is certain for those that say evil is good and good is evil, that say dark is light and light is dark, who say bitter is sweet and sweet is bitter. I feel like the script has been flipped and our culture is upside down right now. We're celebrating things that are bad. We are criticizing things that are good. It's all turned around. What's wrong is now trending. And when culture is upside down, hearts are going to be anxious. As an example, 84% of Gen Z kids say they're anxious or stressed regularly. 1 in 3 adults say they lose sleep over their finances. Nearly 70% of Americans say the future makes them afraid. And the top fears that people have today include failure, rejection, loneliness, global conflict, and their health. So I want to look at what Jesus has to say to the person who is afraid. And that person might be you. You might come here to church today filled with fear or anxiety. And this is a story of a man who was afraid, and Jesus came to him. This man's name was Gideon. And Gideon was hiding from his enemy, the Midianites. And in his encounter with Christ, his life was changed. He went from being fearful to being faithful, from hiding to fighting, from panic to purpose. So we're introduced to Gideon in Judges chapter 6, starting in verse 11. Read along with me. The angel of the Lord came and sat beneath the great tree at Ophrah. Gideon, the son of Joash, was threshing wheat at the bottom of a winepress to hide the grain from the Midianites. The angel of the Lord appeared to him and said, "Mighty hero, the Lord is with you." And then Gideon says, "Well, if the Lord is with us, why has all of this happened to us? And where are all the miracles our ancestors told us about? Didn't they say the Lord brought us out of Egypt, and now the Lord has abandoned us and handed us over to the Midianites?" And the Lord said to him, "Go with the strength you have to rescue Israel from the Midianites. I am sending you." Now it's time to go to battle. against the Midianites. He manages to rally 32,000 men. That's pretty good. But the problem is the Midianites had 135,000 men. So he's thinking about how he's going to attack and what he's going to do. And the Lord has another test for him. Let's look at it. Judges 7, verse 2. The Lord said to Gideon, "You have too many warriors with you. If I let all of you fight the Midianites, the Israelites will boast that they did it in their own strength. Therefore, tell the people, whoever is timid or afraid, leave this mountain and go home." And 22,000 went home. And only 10,000 were remaining who were willing to fight. Wow. Why did God want the fearful people to go home? Because fear is contagious. I titled this message, "Jesus and the Man Who Is Afraid." And this is obviously for a woman as well. Any person who is afraid. Young person, old person, any person. And maybe there's something frightening you right now. Let me share some scriptures about fear. You might want to write these verses down. Here's a great one. David said, "The Lord is my light and my salvation. Whom shall I fear? The Lord is the strength of my life. Of whom then shall I be afraid?" That's Psalm 27. God promises in Isaiah 41:10, "Fear not, for I am with you. Don't be dismayed. I'm your God. I will strengthen you. I will help you. I will uphold you with my righteous right hand." Proverbs 3:24, "You can sleep without fear. You need not be afraid of disaster or the plots of wicked men, for the Lord is with you. He protects you." Why should you remember these? Because the next time you're afraid, you need to quote these verses to yourself. Something's scaring you. Something's freaking you out. Remind yourself, "The Lord is my light and my salvation. Of whom then shall I be afraid? The Lord is the strength of my life." Or as scripture says, 1 Timothy, "God has not given us a spirit of fear, but of power and of love and of a sound mind." Use the word of God. Oh man, Gideon loses 2/3 of his army. Now what is he going to do? How is he going to handle this? Now the Lord's going to bring another test. The Lord says, "Okay, you still have too many men." Wait, hello? "I have too many men. I only have 10,000. "Yeah, it's too many. I want you to do one more test." "Okay. So go down to this little spring of water. Tell them, go ahead and drink some water." They were dehydrated, really thirsty. So they went down to this spring, and the Lord says, "I want you to observe these men. And those men that go down to the water and just bury their face in the brook and drink without any concern of any enemy attack or ambush, I don't want you to take them into battle. We'll call them the loppers." But then there's the other group who get down by the brook and they are on one knee and they bring the water to their mouth. We'll call them the cuppers. He says those are the ones because they're drinking, but they're watching. They're alert. So he ends up now with 300 men. 300 men. He had 32,000, now he has 300. Okay, here's the plan. "Okay, Lord, what is it?" "Okay, you're going to take a torch, fire, and then you're going to take a trumpet. So light the torch, put a clay pot around it, and run down the hill and say, 'For the Lord and for Gideon,' smash the clay pot, and then blow your trumpet." "Yeah, okay, where do the swords come in?" "No swords. Shields, nope. Just run down the hill, crack your little pot, blow your little trumpet, and yell, 'For the Lord and for Gideon.'" That's the plan. Okay. And as you know, the Bible says, and all the Israelites were murdered that day. It doesn't say that. What happens is the Israelites obey God. They run down the hill, do the craziest thing you've ever heard. It's about as crazy as marching around Jericho, maybe a little crazier. And the Midianites see these flames and they hear these trumpets. They think they're being attacked from all sides. They get disoriented, start attacking each other, and they kill themselves. And by the time the Israelites arrive, all of their enemy are dead. So God got the glory for that. This is crazy. This would be like a little league team beating the LA Dodgers. How does something like this even happen? Well, God did it.
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3: 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I want to thank you for leading me to Jesus in 1974 as an 18-year-old girl. My big sister had given her heart to Christ and dragged me to Calvary Chapel in Costa Mesa, California, to the youth service, where a young you said, "Leave your pride in your seat and come to Jesus." Praise God, I did. Thank you, Pastor Greg.
2: How have these studies in God's Word touched your life? 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Call 1-866-871-1144. That's 866-871-1144.
0: Well, today, Pastor Greg is offering important insights on how to be courageous as we follow the story of Gideon and his army.
1: Why did the Lord purge this army? Because he didn't want any half-hearted people. And the problem is there's a lot of half-hearted people in the church today. And what's half-hearted? It's kind of like, I'm kind of in, I'm kind of out. I'll go to church this Sunday. Maybe I won't next Sunday. Maybe I won't for a whole month. Then I'll come back, just half-hearted. I'll read the Bible. Maybe I won't read the Bible. I'll obey God here. Maybe I won't obey God here. I'll do this. I won't, and you just sort of go through life doing it without a complete commitment. And God is looking for people that are totally committed. God can do more with 300 committed people than he can do with 10,000 half-hearted followers. Which one are you? Are you a half-hearted person or are you a committed believer? English evangelist John Wesley once said, and I quote, "Give me 100 men who love God with all of their hearts and fear nothing but sin, and I will move the world," end quote. There's more than 100 here. If I could find 100 men, 100 women, 200 in total, maybe 150 of each, we could see our whole county, our state, our nation changed, who love God with all of their hearts and fear nothing but sin. God is looking for men and women who will blow the trumpet, so to speak. Men and women that will make a stand in their own homes. People who are willing to step out from the half-hearted, fickle multitudes and be true followers of Jesus Christ. Would you be such a person? Because if you will, God will use you to change your world. Because God can turn zeros into heroes. He can turn fear into faith. He can turn hiding into fighting. And he can turn panic into purpose. So let me close now and shift gears a little bit. When I was a brand new Christian, I remember everything was so new to me. In fact, it was so new to me, it was sort of alien to me. And let me explain. I came from an alcoholic home. My mom was married and divorced 7 times. And I never was told I was loved. I was never hugged. And so I go to church, Calvary Chapel, experiencing the Jesus movement. And there's all these people. "I love you, brother. Praise the Lord." And it was a little too much for me. It was. Why? Because I was a broken person. I was a person who had kind of been chewed up and spit out. And I was very cynical and I was very hard. I developed these skills, if you want to call them that, to survive. And now I come into this environment of real Christianity. And I remember I was invited over to a house where a bunch of Christians were gathering and they're eating and singing and praying and quoting scriptures. And I'm like, I don't know if I could do this. I knew it was right. I wanted to do it, but I thought, I don't know if this is going to work for me. I'm just too cynical about these things. And literally, I was thinking of walking out the door. I like it. It's good. But I don't know if I'm going to be the best Christian out there. I'm not the Christian type. They need to find someone else. And I was thinking of walking out the door. And I remember I saw a sign over the doorway in the kitchen. And it was a statement of Jesus that said, "Be not afraid, only believe." And that really spoke to me. I thought, wow, that's it. Because I have all these questions. If you could answer this question or that question. Be not afraid, only believe. And I made a choice to believe. And I didn't walk out that door. And that was the best decision I ever made, next to coming to Christ. You have questions. You say, if you could answer this question, preacher, I would become a Christian. Would you? I suggest to you that if you become a follower of Jesus, most of your questions will be answered. Maybe not all of them, but most of them will be. But you must believe with as much faith as you can muster. Just believe and say, all right, I'm taking this step forward. I'm going to do this. Now I'm going to take the next step forward. And that's what we all need to do. God came to Gideon in a way he could understand, and God will come to you in the same way, wherever you are in life. Maybe you're at the beginning of life and you're young and you're looking forward. Maybe you're at the middle of life. Maybe you're at toward the end of life and you're looking back, but Jesus is with you wherever you are, and he's ready to enter your world and change your life. Don't be afraid, only believe. Jesus Christ is the Son of God. He came to this earth on a rescue operation for you. He died on the cross for your sin. He rose again from the dead 3 days later, and he is alive, standing at the door of your life and knocking. And he says, if you'll hear his voice and open the door, he will come in. If you want him to come into your life, that can happen for you right now. Let's pray. Now, Father, we pray for any person who is hearing this, maybe for the first time, maybe they've heard it before, but they need to believe. They need to come to you. They need to receive your forgiveness. Help them to do that. I pray that your Holy Spirit will convict them and convince them of their need for Jesus and draw them to yourself now. Now while our heads are bowed and our eyes are closed and we're praying, if you want Jesus Christ to come into your life, if you want him to forgive you of your sin, if you're ready to believe in him, pray this out loud after me. Pray this now. Lord Jesus, I know that I'm a sinner, but I know that you're the Savior who died on the cross for my sin. I turn from my sin now, and I choose to follow you from this moment forward. Thank you for hearing this prayer. Thank you for answering this prayer. In Jesus' name, I pray. Amen.

0: 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It's called Am I Doing This Right?
1: Yeah.
0: It's all about building marriage relationships that go the distance.
1: Yes.
0: If a listener suspects that their marriage is becoming more like a roommate relationship, what's the first small step they can take back toward closeness in the relationship?
1: I think of the words of Jesus to the church of Ephesus. And he likens his relationship to them to the relationship between a man and a woman. So he says to them, loose paraphrase, I know the hard work that you guys are doing and you're discerning. You're doing a great job. But I have this against you. You have left your first love. So he's comparing it to what can happen in a relationship between a man and a woman. So he gives three steps to get it back. We could call it the three R's. Remember, Jesus says, from where you have fallen, repent and do the first works quickly. So we could sum it up this way. Remember, repent, repeat. So I would say applying it exclusively to a relationship between a man and a woman. Was there a time in your marriage when it was better than it is today? That's where remember comes in. Yes, there was. Okay. Now, repent. Admit that you've fallen short. Admit that you need help and repeat. What does Jesus say to the church? Do the first works quickly. So if you want to bring romance back into your marriage, do romantic things. Don't wait for the feeling or emotion of romance to hit you. Just do romantic things. I heard a story about a woman that wanted to divorce her husband. So she went to an attorney and she said, I don't want to just divorce him. I want him to be hurt. I want to destroy him. What do you suggest? He says, oh, okay, I've got an idea. For the next 6 months, I want you to smother your husband with affection. Tell him how much you love him, how valuable he is to you, how much you care about him. Just love him as much as you possibly can. And then when 6 months come, boom, you divorce him. He won't see it coming. He'll be devastated, she said. Ooh, I like that. So 6 months passed and the attorney had not heard from her. And he calls her up. He says, hey, what's going on? I thought we're going to get this divorce going. She said, divorce? Are you kidding me? We're on our second honeymoon.
0: Yeah.
1: See, she's applying that principle of doing the first works quickly. In other words, you're going back and just doing the romantic things. And guess what? Your emotions catch up with it. So what did you used to do when you were courting your wife? Well, you would pick her up. You would open the door of the car for her. You would take her to her favorite restaurant. You would bring her a little gift. Now, you still bring her little gifts. You give her your dirty laundry. You open the door for her, the car, you just close it before she's all the way in. So you need to get back and do those romantic things again. And that will help your marriage. Just start with practical things and start immediately. I've identified a lot of these important biblical principles about how to have a successful marriage and even how to have a successful single life as you're preparing for marriage. And the title of this new book is, Am I Doing This Right? Subtitled, God's Design for Relationships That Last. 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And as our way of saying thanks, we'll rush you your own copy of this brand new book, Am I Doing This Right? God's Design for Relationships That Last.
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9: With SRN News, I'm Ron Taylor. The Secret Service says a person who opened fire on a White House security checkpoint died after being shot by officers who returned fire. It was the third incident of gunfire in the vicinity of the president in the past month. The Secret Service says none of its officers were injured Saturday, and the president, who was at the White House at the time, was not impacted. Authorities are bracing for the possibility that a damaged chemical tank in a facility in Southern California could leak or even explode. An evacuation order has continued into the Memorial Day weekend for some 40,000 residents of Garden Grove and several surrounding communities with no timeline on when they can return. No injuries were reported after

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3: Shalom, beloved. This is Rabbi Kurt Schneider from Discovering the Jewish Jesus. In John 6, verse 44, Yeshua said this, "No one can come to me unless the Father who sent me draws him, and I'll raise him up on the last day." Listen again. "No one can come to me," Jesus said, "unless the Father who sent me draws him, and I will raise him up on the last day." Do you understand how special you are? That you have come to God? Yeshua said, "You did not choose me, but I chose you." Let's not take that for granted. When you look around and see so many people that aren't interested in God, and then you wonder why you are and they're not, it's because, beloved one, God chose you and drew you to himself. He loves you.
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6: 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I'm David Jay, thanking you for joining us today as we listen, learn, and are challenged by God's Word, the Bible. What do you do when heaven feels silent? When you've prayed, believed, even begged, and still nothing changes? When the person you love isn't healed? When the worst actually happens? When it feels like evil is winning? Where is God in all of that? This May, Pastor Jack Hibbs' featured resource is Why Doesn't God Answer My Prayers by Erwin Lutzer. 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Now, Peter was a disciple of Christ, of course, who later on became the leader of the first church. Throughout his ministry, Peter lovingly cared for others and faithfully pursued his passion to spread the gospel to those around him. Peter understood the power of God's love, and he set an example for all true believers to live by. Now, as we head into the final section of chapter 5, we'll find Peter challenging the young people to submit under the authority of their elders. As Christians, taking a walk on the wild side begins with a willingness to follow. Being great in the kingdom of God is contrary to the way the world thinks. It requires humility, service, and forgetting about ourselves to focus on others, and not so much as to what we can get out of it. How we conduct ourselves really matters to God. So today, Pastor Jack goes on to say that we need to live life big and bold, and in the here and now. Our emotions try to keep us in the valley of pain and sorrow, withdrawing from other believers. But we've really got to be willing to maintain unity by developing and by nurturing one another as we in turn follow Christ. And now from his message called Take a Walk on the Wild Side, Part 1, here's pastor and Bible teacher Jack Hibbs.
7: For all of us, each and every one of us, if you and I dial down on how bad we've got it, and I ain't got enough money, and my house is too small, or my house is too big, or my kids are too close, or my kids are too far, I'm too tired of being single, I'm too tired of being married. I don't care where you are, if you focus on those things and not the things of God, you'll

0: toting around the spirit of heaviness, and it's in a knot. And when you decide to put on the garment of praise, it begins to push it away, guaranteed. Listen, that's why I haven't said this in 30 years. I'm going to say it right now. I'm perpetually offended almost every service when people show up for the message and not for the worship. So how does that offend you? Offends me terribly because you're ripping yourself off. As a pastor, that hurts me because you don't even understand the glory and the joy that awaits you if you made worship a priority. Because you know what? Well, man, everything's so rotten. I'll just go and hear the Bible and I'll go home. Bible's one part. We're to give God an offering. Then he pours the Bible into us. And the offering is this: I don't feel like worshiping, but I'm going to go worship. David's son died, and then David goes to church right after his son died. And they said, he's gone crazy. David's gone crazy. And David said, what are you guys? You guys are crazy. While my son was alive there, I was crying out to God and seeking God for God to heal him. My son's dead. It's over now. Here's the deal. He can't come to me, but I'll go to him. Until then, David said, let's go to the temple. Let's worship God. Man, that's awesome. That's how you're supposed to live. Emotion says, draw the curtains. Look, my husband died, so I'm dead. My wife died, so I'm dead. My parents died, I'm dead. My son's dead, I'm dead. No. Listen. Live life now big and bold with God because you'll go see him. You'll go see her. In the meantime, you get up and go. You'll either put on the garment of heaviness and tie it in a knot, or you'll put on the garment of praise and tie it in a knot. Either way, you're going to be serious about it. And there's a big difference. You have to make that choice. And to do that, I tell you what, to do that is to experience the humility of God, and it blesses you immensely. When somebody says to you, just be strong. Everybody goes through this. Buck up. You can do it. Oh, no. No, true power is when we come before God in humility, meaning I can't do this, but you can, Almighty God. Oh, Lord, lead me through this valley of the shadow of death. Lead me through this valley of pain and sorrow and suffering, or lead me through this valley of making decisions. And then when it comes to maintaining unity with the body of Christ together, look, he says, clothed with humility, that's toward one another, is that we are to be courteous, loving, and caring for one another, and we are to strive, church, listen up, to strive. We are to sweat at maintaining a sense of unity in the church, and that's true for any local church. You know why churches split up and have splits and divisions? Because people are carnal. That's why churches split. Some guy with a big mouth gets a group around him. Another guy with a big mouth gets a group around him, and they all start warring about each other, and the entire church suffers because these two megalomaniacs have ego problems, and they've been unable to become humble before the Lord. That's how things happen. But when a church body is united and loving and Christ is exalted, then you're going to do things according to the Bible. The Bible is going to be speaking to you, and you're going to be seeking God, and he mitigates these things. Remember, Jesus said, I'll build my church and the gates of hell will not prevail. All we're supposed to do is to love one another biblically. That's the best of all. Don't love me like Tony Robbins says to love me. Don't love me like Shirley MacLaine said to love me. Or, you know, you're to love me like the way Jesus, and I'm to love you the way Jesus said to love. So when someone says something about you, or you say something about somebody, that breaks unity in the body. And so you tell your friend something. I didn't say anything. I just said this about them on my Facebook page. Or I just tweeted this. Oh, I didn't mean it. Be wise. This world is not wise. Be wise. Be careful. In Ephesians 5:21, it says, this is a great verse. By the way, this is the marriage verse, right? Ephesians chapter 5. Everybody cringes or gets excited when you go to Ephesians 5, but everybody forgets verse 21. Verse 21 says, submitting to one another in the fear of God. That God is the one that we're to be preeminently submitted to. And so I wrote this in my notes. I hope this translates. I don't know. I'm assuming it's true for you. But if not, entertain me, please. Put up with me. I wrote a note to myself, and it says, when we dress up for a gala event, for example, we dress for the purpose and we dress for the cause. And when we do that, we put on a garment of refinement. Let me explain what I mean. That's not for you to read. That was for me to trigger my thoughts, but I'll share that with you. We live in Southern California. I love living here for a lot of reasons, but one of the best of all is we can go to a 5-star restaurant and dress like a bum. This is Southern California, right? It's so great. It's so great. Well, where are we going? We're going to this event. And it says, dress like California casual. Oh. Now, try that on the back east, and they won't let you in. East Coast, casual is a suit without a tie. Okay, that's formal for here, right? I mean, people get married here with flip-flops on. But here's the deal. Have you noticed that when you dress a certain way, it affects you? Is it true or is it just me? You and both of us? Okay. Listen, I stand different, I sit different when I'm wearing my board shorts and a t-shirt versus a suit. When I wear a suit, I stand up straighter with a tie. I have to do this to try to catch every air molecule possible to breathe. But it's a suit, and it's like, I'm so glad to be here. How are you? Oh, I'm just having a great time. This is awesome. But it's different. You're just different. And have you noticed when you're dressed up for the event, you hold your coffee cup with your pinky out? It's different. There's certain things that you expect and you don't expect. And then there's the putting on of leisure. And again, I love living here. Putting on the garment of leisure. And you're more like you, I would think, when you're comfortable. And I was speaking last Saturday at an event in Palm Springs, or not Palm Springs, but somewhere out there where it was 107 degrees. And I didn't know that I got caught off guard. I was sitting in this conference and I wasn't supposed to speak for the next day, actually. And then some guy comes up and he says, we'd like to do a radio interview. And I had a t-shirt on. And as I'm going to go do the radio, it's radio, not TV, it's radio. So I got a t-shirt on. I'm okay. But then there were some people who said, are you Jack? I go, yeah. And they go, we've never seen you in a t-shirt. I'm serious. That was the name. That was the word that was said. We've never seen you in a t-shirt. And they're taking pictures. And I felt like, oh, man. But you see what's weird about that? It's strange about that. What does that mean? What does that mean? Can we, in a body of believers, right, love on each other if we're black or white? Love on each other if you're short or tall? Whatever you may be. That's God's heart for us to maintain unity. We forgive one another. We extend grace to each other. We encourage one another. We reach out to each other, pulling each other up, whatever it may be. But it's fascinating. In Matthew chapter 23, verse 11, Matthew 23, 11, Jesus said, but he who is greatest among you shall be your servant. Wow. And whoever exalts himself will be humbled. That's not in a good way. Okay, this is in the negative. In other words, pride comes before a fall, okay? Jesus is saying, if you exalt yourself, you're going to come tumbling down. But he who humbles himself will be exalted. But notice what Jesus said. The greatest among you will be your servant, your slave. This is Christianity. What do you think about that? I think it's absolutely amazing for many reasons. One of them is it's impossible. It's impossible for us to do this in and of ourselves. It would take you and I saying, God, I want to be, now watch this funny prayer. God, I want, look at Jesus said, the greatest among you shall be the servant. Isn't that a weird statement? Help me understand this, Jesus. Yes, the greatest among you should be the servant. But isn't the greatest among us an arrogant statement? not to God. God is saying this. Listen, the person who is willing to follow the divine pattern, the person who is willing to work at having the body united, the person that says, I can't do this, Lord, work your humility in and out of my life. That's what Jesus is saying. That's the greatest person. It's not the person with all the money or the power or the influence. Are you with me? It's the person that is saying, Lord, here I am, use me. And Jesus says, I tell you, that person's great. And here's how their greatness will be displayed. They're going to serve others. Isn't that fun? Think about the beauty of that. Because the Holy Spirit in you desires to do that with you. Very exciting, very encouraging. Luke 22, verse 25. And he said to them, Jesus said to them, the kings of the Gentiles exercise lordship over them, and those who exercise authority over them are called benefactors. But not so among you. On the contrary, he who is greatest among you, let him be as your younger, and he who governs as he who serves. Wow. For who is greater, he who sits at the table or he who serves? Now, what do you think the answer to that is? Who's greater, the one who sits at the table or the one who serves? Now, normally you would say the one who sits at the table. But look what Jesus says. Is it not the one who sits at the table? Yet I am among you as the one who serves. Is that awesome? Do you get this? That God is saying, I've come to you from heaven, and I've knelt down, I've washed your feet. I made sure that I took loaves of bread and fish to give you. I spoke truth. I spoke life. I raised your dead. I opened the eyes of your blind. This is God. This is the heart of God. Is it strange for me to say that the God of the Bible is a servant-minded God? And yet I must say that because the Bible speaks to us constantly about being like him among others in serving one another. Anything good that comes from us is from God. Isn't it a remarkable reality that this transcendent, all-powerful, all-knowing God of ours rolls up his sleeves and washes our feet? Don't you think that that would cause with you and I the most amazing humiliation? And then to turn right around and basically say to him, I want to be just like you, Jesus. I want to be just like you, Lord. I don't know how that's going to happen. I don't know where it's going to happen. But I have been so touched by you, Lord. Can you use me to be like you to other people? And Jesus said, that's a great person. Not great because of any attributes of themselves, but great for this reason. It is God in them that is great. And this is the life of the follower of Jesus. And we can't go any further because there's no time. But what is this? Look, are you a follower of Jesus? I'm not going to say a Christian. Are you a follower of Jesus? Raise your hand. You're a follower of Jesus. Okay, then follow him. Okay? And that means when he shows you something, remember, though you can't see him, you're following him. So when you leave here in a moment, understand that if you see something, I believe personally that what's happening is that he's looking out of your eyes to see that something. There's a high probability if you see somebody carrying a Bible walking down the street out here back to their car that's parked in Timbuktu, pull over. It's obvious they're leaving church, and it's obviously that they're going to their car. Give them a ride. That kind of stuff. Just start there. It's really fun. And the more you do it, the more you're going to realize that you're hardly thinking about yourself anymore. You're not number one anymore. And you feel really good about that. Because you've lost your life for the sake of Jesus. It's an awesome way to live. I think America, if they got this down and they decided to follow the Lord, I think pharmacies would go out of business. There'd be a lot less Xanax and Melanta for your stomach, and people wouldn't be panicking. Whoa, what's wrong? Oh, my life! Here, take this, shove this down your mouth. By the way, for those who can't see, I'm holding up the Bible. Take this Bible, put it down your mouth, eat it, okay? And watch what it does. Because the greatest way to live is to forget about you. It's awesome. Father, we thank you, Lord, for the power of your word to heal. Your word tells us that you sent them your word, sent us your word, and healed them of all their destructions. And the greatest destructive force among nations, literally, is not atomic power, it's not nuclear weapons, it's not any of those crazy governments of the world, it's self. And we need to be delivered from self. So Lord, I just pray that this church would just keep doing what it's doing, repeating the report of friends visiting this precious body of believers, that these people would just keep doing what they're doing, loving on one another. Friends, as we pray at this conclusion, heads bowed, eyes closed, please, maybe today you're here and you're not exactly sure what it's like to be loved like that. So practical, yet so deep and so meaningful. Maybe a moment ago when I mentioned only thinking about you, that rung true to your heart. You said, oh my goodness, that's all I do is think about me. My friend, listen, if that's you, aren't you tired? Honestly, aren't you tired? And aren't you worried all the time? Aren't you just worn to the bone? We pray, I pray, I'm asking you to pray, whoever you may be right now. And you would be honest enough with God to say, Lord, I'm the one that's tired. I am tired. And I worry, I fret. I constantly think about me. I realized that this morning. And I don't want to live like this anymore. I want to get lost in you, Jesus. I want to have my sins forgiven. I want to become a follower of the Lord Jesus Christ today. If that's you today, heads bowed, eyes closed, if that's you today, would you raise your hand wherever you might be, and I'll just see your hand, and I'll just know that there's someone here to pray for. You can put your hands down. Maybe today you'd pray this prayer. Please just let it fall from your heart, from your lips. Dear God, I know that I've sinned against you. I have been selfish. I have been arrogant. I have been proud and angry. I ask you to change my life, God, like this Bible I'm hearing about. Change me from the inside out. But I confess today Jesus Christ now as my Lord. I bow my allegiance to him. As young as it is adoration and worship of the fact that Jesus Christ died for my sins and rose again from the grave. And I accept that. And I proclaim you as my Lord and Savior today. This we pray in Jesus' name, and all God's people said, amen.
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3: I love the book of the month. Pastor Jack, it's Why Doesn't God Answer My Prayers, written by your friend,
0: yes,
3: Erwin Lutzer. It's a great book, isn't it?
0: It is a great book, and just the title alone is going to make it a bestseller.
3: Yeah,
0: Who cannot relate to this?
3: Right.
0: Powerful.
3: for someone who's been, you know, praying for a long time and hasn't really seen, you know, an answer that they want, for that matter, how does this book encourage them to keep going?
0: You know, Davey, first of all, just because we pray doesn't mean it's a prayer that should be answered.
3: Yeah.
0: We don't always know how we ought to pray.
3: Right.
0: Scripture makes that very clear. We do know that Jesus said in John 15, verse 7, that if we pray the scriptures, really, if his word abides in us, we can ask God. So just because we pray doesn't mean we're asking the right thing. And Dr. Lutzer will point this out in the book. What we want to do is, when we pray, is to have our will come under the authority of God's will. That's what prayer does.
3: Yeah.
0: Prayer is not a Christmas list. It is the transformation of our will coming in alignment with God's will. And this is a great book for people to get that answered. Why isn't the prayer, I've been praying to win the lotto for 30 years, in the lottery, I have not won it yet. Why isn't God answering my prayer? Well, because God loves you, my friend. That's why.
3: That's right.
0: He's not answering your prayer.
3: So if somebody's faith has taken a hit because they, you know, feel like God hasn't answered them, how could this book help rebuild their trust in God?
0: Yeah, it's going to point them to the scriptures. That's where they need to realize, wait a minute, I've been blaming God for not performing for me. Wait, he loves me. Father knows best. In fact, over time, we can all agree, and friend, listen up if that's your question, is over time, we often realize, I'm so glad God did not answer my prayer request. I was off on that. And so getting back into the Word of God, and this book will help you do that, will cause you to trust God again. Because listen, God's trustworthy, period. It's our emotions that got us sideways in this area, not his theology. He's true.
3: Why Doesn't God Answer My Prayers by Dr. Erwin Lutzer is available for a gift of any amount at jackhibbs.com/realradio. 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
8: With SRN News, I'm Ron Taylor. The Secret Service says a person who opened fire on a White House security checkpoint died after being shot by officers who returned fire. It was the third incident of gunfire in the vicinity of the president in the past month. The Secret Service says none of its officers were injured Saturday, and the president, who was at the White House at the time, was not impacted. Authorities are bracing for the possibility that a damaged chemical tank in a facility in Southern California could leak or even explode. An evacuation order has continued into the Memorial Day weekend for some 40,000 residents of Garden Grove and several surrounding communities, with no timeline on when they can return. No injuries were reported after the pressurized tank began overheating Thursday. Firefighters hope to find a way to cool off the chemical inside the tank so it won't leak or explode. Experts say a leak would be much better than an explosion. Governor Gavin Newsom declaring a state of emergency in that county. Several shelters remain open. This is SRN News.
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12: During those troublous days of communism, I was holding an evangelistic series in Budapest, Hungary. 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All atheists. 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
16: If someone so spiritually mature as the worship leader in the temple of God can ask these questions, why does God seem to be unfair? Why is it the wicked prosper and they don't seem to be punished? How come I seem to have troubles and everybody else seems to be scot-free? If this guy can ask these questions, and he is a priest, a pastor, in the house of God as the worship leader, then about anybody can ask these questions.
17: 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Hi, I'm Philip Keller, and you're listening to Cornerstone Connection with Pastor Gary Hamrick. Well, the author of Psalm 73 asked that very same question. His name was Asaph, a priest and a prophet, as well as one of King David's chief musicians. He wondered why the wicked seemed to thrive while he was struggling. Pastor Gary takes an in-depth look at this psalm today as he moves ahead in his teaching series from the book of Psalms. 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
16: So this is the beginning of book 3 out of 5 books within the book of Psalms. I'm going to read all of it. It's only 28 verses, and then we're going to pray, and we're going to look at this wonderful chapter today where the Lord would minister to us through the pages of His Word. So here we go. Psalm 73, verse 1. Surely God is good to Israel, to those who are pure in heart. But as for me, my feet had almost slipped. I had nearly lost my foothold, for I envied the arrogant when I saw the prosperity of the wicked. They have no struggles. Their bodies are healthy and strong. They are free from the burdens common to man. They are not plagued by human ills. Therefore, pride is their necklace. They clothe themselves with violence. From their callous hearts comes iniquity. The evil conceits of their minds know no limits. They scoff and speak with malice. In their arrogance, they threaten oppression. Their mouths lay claim to heaven, and their tongues take possession of the earth. Therefore, their people turn to them and drink up waters in abundance. They say, "How can God know? Does the Most High have knowledge?" This is what the wicked are like. Always carefree, they increase in wealth. Surely in vain have I kept my heart pure. In vain have I washed my hands in innocence. All day long I have been plagued. I have been punished every morning. If I had said, "I will speak thus," I would have betrayed your children. When I tried to understand all this, it was oppressive to me, till I entered the sanctuary of God. Then I understood their final destiny. Surely you place them on slippery ground. You cast them down to ruin. How suddenly are they destroyed, completely swept away by terrors. As a dream, when one awakes, so when you arise, O Lord, you will despise them as fantasies. When my heart was grieved and my spirit embittered, I was senseless and ignorant. I was a brute beast before you. Yet I am always with you. You hold me by my right hand. You guide me with your counsel. And afterward, you will take me into glory. Whom have I in heaven but you? And earth has nothing I desire besides you. My flesh and my heart may fail, but God is the strength of my heart and my portion forever. Those who are far from you will perish. You destroy all who are unfaithful to you. But as for me, it is good to be near God. I have made the sovereign Lord my refuge. I will tell of all your deeds. Let's pause there and pray. Father God, we thank you now as we open up your word that we can study together what you would have to say to us even in this generation. Lord, I pray that we would not look at the Bible as some antiquated piece of work, but that we would see it as it is, your timeless truth for our lives. And may Psalm 73 minister to our hearts today. Thank you, Lord, for revealing yourself through this particular psalm. And we just ask you to help us, to grow us, to challenge and encourage us where we need it most. And we give you all praise and glory and honor in Jesus' name. And everyone said, amen. This psalm that we're reading here, Psalm 73, is a personal testimony from a guy who is asking that age-old question, why is it that at times life seems so unfair? Now, by the time he writes Psalm 73 here, he's come to the other side of that question. He has reasoned through some things. He's sorted out that question. And so now he's actually writing this psalm, having resolved the confusion about why at times life seems to be so unfair. And he actually gives us some wonderful advice at the end of this chapter to help us if we happen to wrestle with that similar question or questions like it. Why is God unfair? Or maybe the question of, you know, why do bad things happen to good people? That's a common question that people ask. Or maybe the question, what's the point of living for God if people who love and follow him don't seem to have it any better than people who don't? I mean, these are troubling questions. And these are probably questions that most of us, if not all of us, have asked at one time or another, at one level or another. And the guy asking these questions and pondering all of this and sorting through all of this is a guy by the name of Asaph. He has the byline here on Psalm 73. It tells us that he's the writer at the beginning of the chapter. It says a psalm of Asaph. Now, we don't know too much about Asaph, but here's what we do know. From the Bible, it tells us that Asaph was a Levite. He was a descendant of the tribe of Levi, so that means he was of the priestly order. It tells us also in Scripture that he was a chief musician. He was one of three chief musicians appointed by King David, and that he served in the temple of God during the time of King David and into the reign of David's son, King Solomon. The Bible also tells us in 1 Chronicles and 2 Chronicles that Asaph was a seer S-E-E-R, a seer, which is another word in the Old Testament for a prophet. So in addition to being a priest and a gifted musician, this guy is also a prophet. The Bible tells us, because his byline appears in more than just this psalm, that he actually wrote 12 of the psalms within the book of Psalms. Inspired, of course, by the Holy Spirit, but he penned 12 of them. Psalm 50, and then Psalm 73 through 83. These are all attributed to Asaph. So he wrote quite a bit of scripture when you think about it. I mean, 12 chapters in the book of Psalms means that he wrote more in the Bible than did Jonah, Amos, Micah, Joel, Malachi, Zephaniah, Habakkuk, Nahum, Haggai, Obadiah, Peter, James, and Jude. And yet we know very little about this guy. He doesn't have a book named after him like all the other names I just mentioned. He's kind of an obscure figure, a worship leader, a chief musician, a priest in the house of God, and yet he writes Psalm 73. Now here's why it's important to understand his background. Because this is not some spiritually shallow guy asking this question, why is life so unfair? This is a guy in the order of the priesthood. This is a pastor in the house of God who leads the worship. That's who this guy is. In other words, if someone so spiritually mature as the worship leader in the temple of God can ask these questions, why does God seem to be unfair? Why is it the wicked prosper? They don't seem to be punished. How come I seem to have troubles and everybody else seems to be scot-free? If this guy can ask these questions, and he is a priest, a pastor, in the house of God as the worship leader, then about anybody can ask these questions. I mean, just about anybody should be able to ask these questions, and probably anybody has asked these questions. These are not just questions that the spiritually ignorant or shallow might ask. Even a priest in the house of God is wrestling with this. Why does stuff happen sometimes in life that are not easy to answer? Why is there injustice? Why are there inequities? Why is there inhumanity in the world? Why are all these things happening? And how do we make sense of all of this? And if God is really on the throne, I mean, have you ever heard questions like this that people ask who are skeptics about Christianity? I've heard my share over my life. You know, if God were really good and if God were really loving, why does this happen? And why does that happen? And how do you account for this? And how do you account for that? And so Asaph is wrestling with these things. Now again, he's come out on the other side of the questions. He's resolved some things and he has some wonderful advice for us. But nevertheless, we get to read his testimony. He says, I wrestled with this stuff. I just want to take you through Psalm 73. If you'll start with me at verse 2, he says, my feet had almost slipped. I had nearly lost my foothold. He said, these things troubled me so much that I almost stumbled in my faith. He said, I nearly lost my footing with God. I felt out of balance with God. I couldn't reason through some of these things. And it caused me to feel like my relationship with God, my walk with him, was out of balance. He said, I almost lost my footing. Or we would maybe say in sailor's terms, I had a hard time getting my sea legs. Those of you who are in the Navy, you know what I'm talking about. Those of you, never even were in the Navy. If you've even just taken a cruise, you know what I'm talking about. You get out on a ship and suddenly, you know, the buoyancy of the ship in the water, you can feel a little wobbly. It's hard to kind of walk around and navigate because you haven't gotten your sea legs. That's the term. And so you feel like kind of your legs are like jelly. You don't know how to stand up and walk down an aisle because you're not used to it.
17: 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We'll be right back with the rest of today's message from Psalm 39. 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Here's another. Text the word CONNECT to the number 84828 to stay up to date with what's happening in our media ministry. When you do, we'll send you links from time to time that will take you to some great resources to help you grow in your faith. Well, when Asaph saw some of the wicked people of his generation prospering, while many of the righteous were struggling, he became distraught. In Psalm 73, he even admits to being envious of them. If you've ever felt that way, stay with us now for the rest of today's Cornerstone Connection titled, When Life Seems Unfair. Once again, here's Pastor Gary Hamrick.
16: Yeah, I remember 5 years ago, my wife and I decided we're going to save up on our 25th wedding anniversary. We're going to go on a cruise together. So we did 5 years ago. By the way, tomorrow, we're celebrating 30 years of wedded bliss. 30 years. Wedded bliss. I don't know if my wife would use the term wedded bliss, but I will. She had to put up with me for 30 years. But 5 years ago, for our 25th anniversary, we saved that we went on a cruise together. And one of the things we were a little nervous about was, are we going to get seasick? And so we got onto the ship, we checked in, and we put our luggage in our room, and then we decided, let's go off to the dining hall, because if you've ever been on a cruise, all you do 24/7 is eat. I mean, they just have food everywhere. It's out all the time, constantly. So all you do is you eat. And so we decided, well, let's go ahead, and we go to the dining hall. And so we're there in the dining hall, and we're eating. And my wonderful wife looks at me across the table, and she says, you know what? It's not that bad. I was a little nervous that things were going to get a little too rocky, but it's really not that bad. I think we're going to be okay. And I looked at her, I said, sweetheart, we haven't even pushed off from the dock yet. And then when we pushed off from the dock for the next few hours, she was in bed. And she didn't ever throw up, but she just got nauseous and just had trouble getting her sea legs. And I was going back and forth through the dining hall getting clubs, crackers, you know, and ginger ale, and bringing it back to her. And I felt the same, you know, awkwardness of like, how do you? And so I'm like walking sideways, and I'm trying to, you know, bring in the crackers, and you can't look cool walking sideways. As much as I tried, I was just like, hey, how are you doing? Hey, how are you doing? Whoa, hey. And then, by the way, the opposite is true. When you get off of a ship after you've been on for a little while and you get onto solid land, you have what's called drunken sailor syndrome. Because you have jelly legs again. You feel like everything is moving, but you're on solid ground. The point is that it takes some time when you go to sea or disembark to kind of get your footing and adjust to the environment. Asaph was saying, I'm having a hard time adjusting to my environment. Because as I look out in the world and I see people who don't love God, don't know God, don't follow God, don't pretend to or want to, and their lives seem to be fine. And he says, it caused me to almost stumble. I almost lost my footing. It didn't make sense to me. He says in verse 3, Notice what happens here in verse 3. He says, because I envied the arrogant when I saw the prosperity of the wicked. Now he's going to use two different terms in this psalm. He's going to talk about the wicked in verse 3 and 12, and he's going to talk about the pure in heart in verse 1 and 13. So he's drawing a distinction here. And you know, not that the Bible is into labels like this particularly, but just to distinguish between people who follow God, love God, serve God, know God, and those who don't, there is a distinction here. And so Asaph is drawing that distinction. He says, you know, I started to envy the wicked because they seem to be so prosperous. And it didn't make sense to me. How come they seem to have life so good? And so he makes four different observations about the wicked in Psalm 73. And right here from verse 3, he says they're financially prosperous. And I don't get it. Now, it would seem to make more sense that if you follow God, love God, serve God, obey God, that you'll be more financially blessed in the sense of just all of his blessings. And if you don't love God, follow God, serve God, obey God, that you won't experience any kind of blessing. And yet Asaph says, I looked out of my world and I saw that people were doing well without God. And you and I can look around. You can see neighbors and co-workers, and you can see people who don't love God, don't know God, don't pretend to. And they can seem to be doing so well in life. And it might cause you to question. It caused Asaph to have some questions here. Look at verses 4 and 5. He said about the wicked, he says, they have no struggles, their bodies are healthy and strong, they are free from the burdens common to man, they are not plagued by human ills. In other words, point number two, he notices, hey, they're physically healthy. In addition to being financially prosperous, they're physically healthy. Verses 6 through 8, he says, therefore, pride is their necklace. They clothe themselves with violence. From their callous hearts comes iniquity. The evil conceits of their minds know no limits. They scoff and speak with malice. In their arrogance, they threaten oppression. I just want you to notice again. Let me just highlight some of those words. He says, pride, violence, callous hearts, iniquity, evil conceits of their minds, arrogance, malice. In other words, he says they're morally corrupt, and yet they don't seem to get punished for any of this. In fact, they flaunt it. He says they wear pride like a necklace. They go around life saying, I don't need God. My life's fine. I'm well off financially. I'm physically healthy. I'm fine. He says they're even arrogant about how they live like this. In verse 9, he starts to talk about things that they say. He says, their mouths lay claim to heaven and their tongues take possession of the earth. Therefore, their people turn to them and drink up waters in abundance. They say, how can God know? Does the Most High have knowledge? Oh, look how far their pride has taken them, friends, where they even get to the place where they're like, God doesn't even know what he's talking about. Does God even know anything? And the last thing here that Asaph observes is that they are verbally blasphemous. And people around them just drink it up, he says there in verse 10. People turn to them and drink up waters in abundance. You know, whenever they go around talking about how God doesn't really know what he's talking about, how does the Most High know? People around them would drink that stuff up. And so Asaph sees all of this. He says they're financially prosperous, they're physically healthy, they're morally corrupt, though, and they're verbally blasphemous, and still they seem to have a carefree life. Look at verse 12. This is what the wicked are like, always carefree, and they increase in wealth. He basically says here, God doesn't seem to punish them. They are just happy and wealthy, and I don't get it. And he even then questions, is he on the right team? He says in verse 13, he says, well, surely in vain I have kept my heart pure, in vain I have washed my hands in innocence. He basically says, I guess I've been a good person for nothing. I guess I've believed God and followed him in vain. He says, because if the wicked seem to have it so good and they don't get punished, maybe I'm on the wrong team. You ever felt like that? You ever looked around at your world and thought, wow, plenty of people seem to be doing fine and they don't have God and they don't know God and they don't pretend to. And if they seem to be doing so well, then why should I be loyal to God and obedient to God and following God and loving God? I mean, if it seems to be that it works out both ways, whether you follow God or not in this world, maybe I'm missing out on the fun. There's a lot of Christians who are tormented with that thought because they look around and they see people seemingly fine in their lives without God, and it causes you maybe perhaps to question your own faith and to wonder. Maybe this whole Christianity thing and living for God is not all that it's cracked up to be. Maybe I should be out having fun with all my friends who don't love God and don't know God. Because Asaph even says in verse 14, all day long I've been plagued, I've been punished every morning. He says, I've got the problems. They don't even seem to have the problems. I have the problems. Stuff isn't always working right in my life. Why is this? What's up with that, God? How come the wicked seem to have a carefree life and my life is plagued by problems? And it causes him to nearly stumble about all this. And he even says in verse 15, if I had said, I will speak thus, I would have betrayed your children. In other words, Asaph says, if I had complained about this, if I'd opened up my mouth and said, this is not fair, this is not right, I don't get it, God, why are you doing this? Why do you allow this and not that? If I had said this stuff out loud, I would have caused your children, God, to stumble. So I kept my mouth shut. But boy, I wanted to say something because I don't like this. Now, by the way, take note. This is a wonderful point for us. When you think that God is not really doing what you want God to do, don't complain about it, not with your mouth. Pray it, don't say it. because you will eventually come through it like Asaph did. But in the meantime, if you complain about it, you're going to be a bad witness to other people who need to know that God is faithful, even when you don't feel like he's being faithful at the moment. So learn to guard your mouth and be careful that when things are troubling in your life, you pray it, you don't say it. You make sure that we're not spreading a bad example and dishonoring the name of the Lord. Asaph said, I wanted to say something. Lord, I wanted to complain. Oh, I wanted to say something. This does not make sense. I don't like this. But I knew it would cause your children to stumble, so I kept my mouth shut.
17: 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That's 1 Peter 5:7. 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
16: 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It is better sometimes for us just to say, I don't understand this. This doesn't make sense. And then press into God. Asaph said, when I tried to make sense of all this, it was burdensome to me.
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22: With SRN News, I'm Ron Taylor. The Secret Service says a person who opened fire on a White House security checkpoint is dead tonight after being shot by officers who returned fire. The agency says in a statement yesterday that a preliminary investigation found the man was near 17th Street and Pennsylvania Avenue when he pulled a weapon from his bag and began firing. It was the third incident of gunfire in the vicinity of President Trump in the past month.
8: The Secret Service has said none of its officers were injured. The president, of course, who was at the White House at the time, was not impacted. NASCAR drivers are grappling with the loss of Kyle Busch, who died at 41 from complications related to severe pneumonia. Connor Zilich and others were finding it hard to return to the track for the Coca-Cola 600 at Charlotte Motor Speedway. Tributes to Busch are everywhere, including a black number 8 decal on every car. NASCAR CEO Steve O'Donnell said postponing the race was not something he would have wanted. This is SRN News.
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3: Today I'm going to bring you a story this weekend and next weekend together. We're going to take a look at a book in the Old Testament that describes for us a lady who experienced significant loss in her life. Actually, two ladies that experienced significant losses in their lives, and it's the Old Testament book of Ruth. You may or may not be familiar with the book of Ruth in the Old Testament. There are four chapters. It's quite a short book. You can read it quite quickly and easily, but it's a story that describes for us the events in seven characters' lives. Let me tell you the characters you'll find in the book of Ruth, so you'll understand something about the story. We'll get to that story in just a moment. But it starts out with a man by the name of Elimelech. He was from Judah. He was actually from the town of Bethlehem. And he was married to a lady by the name of Naomi. And so Elimelech and Naomi, this is the couple that takes center stage as the book of Ruth begins. And they had two sons. The next two characters in the story are their sons, Mahlon and Chilion. Unusual names, but these are their names. And so this is a family that lives in Bethlehem, Elimelech, Naomi, their two sons, Mahlon and Chilion. And then they will now travel eventually from Bethlehem to Moab. I'll talk more about that in just a bit. And the two sons, Mahlon and Chilion, marry two Moabite women, Orpah and Ruth. And this is where the name of the book Ruth comes from, because Ruth becomes a central portion of this story. And eventually another character shows up in the story who is quite important in the story. His name is Boaz. And so seven characters in the book of Ruth: Elimelech, Naomi, Mahlon, Chilion, Orpah, Ruth, and Boaz. Seven key people. It happens in two locations. This book transpires geographically in first Bethlehem. You'll see on the screen a map here. It will show you where Bethlehem is. Bethlehem here, obviously to the left there, the what's called their ancient wording for it, Salt Sea or the Dead Sea, down toward the wilderness of Judea. And then, of course, over to the right, this territory of Moab. And these are the two central geographic territories of the story found in the book of Ruth. And this weekend, I want to share with you just one simple lesson. Think about it. You only get one point this weekend. No money back, all right? Only one point, okay? But I'll give you one this weekend to remember that will help you, I believe, in this journey. And that's to understand something about loss. And there's a key word I want to share with you that I hope that you'll get deep in your heart today. And that's this, that losses, if you're not careful, can steal your hope. Can steal your hope. And the key word this weekend is the word hope. The book of Ruth begins with a description of a set of tragedies that transpire. Let me read for you the first five verses of the first chapter of the book of Ruth. In the days when the judges ruled in Israel, a severe famine came upon the land. So a man from Bethlehem in Judah left his home and went to live in the country of Moab. Okay, so you see there again, Bethlehem and Moab. Taking his wife and his two sons with him. The man's name was Elimelech, and his wife was Naomi. So we've already talked about them. Their two sons were Mahlon and Chilion. They were Ephrathites from Bethlehem in the land of Judah. And when they reached Moab, they settled there. Then Elimelech died, and Naomi was left with her two sons. The two sons married Moabite women. One married a woman named Orpah and the other a woman named Ruth. But about 10 years later, both Mahlon and Chilion died. Notice that's happened now twice in the story, death.

0: This left Naomi alone without her two sons or her husband. As I was reading recently again through the book of Ruth, I was struck by the fact that perhaps out of all the books of the Bible and all the stories of the Bible, other than or outside of the book of Job, I don't think there's any other book that starts out with so much tragedy. And the Bible says in Bethlehem at this particular time, of course, just south of Jerusalem, in Bethlehem at this time, there was a famine. Quite interesting, because the name Bethlehem means house of bread, but at this particular time, there was no bread in the house of bread. There was a famine there. And so here is this family, Elimelech and Naomi and their two sons, living in a place that is stricken with famine. And Elimelech, who is the head of the household, either rightly or wrongly, we don't know exactly the motivations behind it, but he made the decision, we're leaving here, we're moving from Bethlehem, and we're going to Moab to survive. And by the way, this would have been a very foreign place to this family. Let me tell you a little bit about Moab. Moab was at this particular time a very idolatrous land. In fact, the whole history of Moab goes back to Lot. And Lot had an incestuous relationship with his daughter. And the Moabites came out of that situation. And so this is an idolatrous territory. And then they arrive in this place called Moab, having left Bethlehem. And before long, in that territory, Elimelech, the husband, dies. And about 10 years later, Naomi's two sons die, leaving her all alone as a widow and leaving two other widows with her, Orpah and Ruth, with no means of support. It's a terrible moment for this person, Naomi especially. She's going through a deep emotional pain of loss in her life, and it's taking a toll upon her. She will eventually go back to Bethlehem, and when she first arrives back in Bethlehem, she describes where she is emotionally. And we see in chapter 1, verses 20 and 21, where she is in her own emotional experience. As she says to her relatives back in Bethlehem, as she comes back from Moab, "Don't call me Naomi. That's not my name anymore. Don't call me Naomi." She responded instead, "Call me Mara, for the Almighty has made life very bitter for me." In fact, the word Mara means bitter. That's what it means. "I went away full, but the Lord has brought me home empty. Why call me Naomi when the Lord has caused me to suffer and the Almighty has sent such tragedy upon me?" Do you see the emotional toll the loss had taken upon Naomi's life? She feels as though all she has to look forward to in the future is a bitter kind of an experience in life. She is basically, or certainly, coming to the very edge of losing all hope. And I will tell you that hopelessness is a terrible thing. When you go through losses, when things are taken from you, and I'll talk about some of those areas in just a moment, what happens is your hope for your future is threatened. When you have something and then it's gone, then you begin to wonder, what's going to happen to my future? And so losses can very well rob us of our hope. And loss, please notice this, loss always produces grief. It always produces an emotion of grief. If you're saying, "I'm going through a loss," and you're denying that you have any grief associated with it, then you're not being real, because every loss that comes to your life will produce a certain level of grief. It's a natural emotion for you. It produces a sense of what's happening in my life, and you're a mourning over that loss in life, and perhaps a sense even of despair. And ultimately, if we don't deal with it appropriately and deal with our grief the right way, it becomes hopelessness in our life. And hopelessness will take a toll on you, and grief will take a toll on you. Over time, if you don't deal with your grief, it creates all kind of weariness and fatigue inside of you. You begin to experience the emotional ups and downs, because grief comes to you in waves. You may feel okay one moment, and then the next moment you fall apart. Your emotions are all up and down, and you have a sense of purposelessness. How am I going to live now with this loss? Where do I go from here? And often there's this dread of the future. How will I handle what's coming my way? And what this produces in people many times is isolation. I've watched it many, many times where people have gone through losses and they withdraw, they pull into themselves, they go into a cave, and they start sort of hiding from the people around them, physically or certainly emotionally and mentally. And many, many times, underneath it all is a growing, seething anger that people have in the midst of their loss. Why did this happen to me? And by the way, all of these things that I've just described are normal situations of grief. This is what people go through. Naomi experienced it. You should not condemn yourself when you're going through grief to feel these feelings. This is a part of what happens when you have losses in your life. But what you don't want to happen is you don't want your grief to rob you of your hope. Because those are two different things. And so you go through grief, but you don't want your grief to rob you of your hope, because it is very hard to live well without hope. You can't make it for very long without hope. One of the most important resources in your life is hope. And by the way, not false hope, but real hope. And there's a difference between those two. There's false hope and there's real hope. And so I want to describe for you what real hope is today. I want to provide for you a biblical definition of hope so that you can, in the midst of your losses and the grief that you experience, you can know, how do I go through this? Yes, grieving, but not losing my hope. So let me share with you what real hope or biblical hope is all about. First, I'll tell you what it isn't. First of all, real hope isn't magical thinking. It's not just magically thinking things are going to work out. It's not, hey, I'm going to cross my fingers. I'm going to knock on wood. All of that, by the way, is superstition. And I will tell you something, believers in Christ, you don't need any superstition in your life, notwithstanding whatever Stevie Wonder said. Okay? You don't need superstition in your life. You need a constant faith in your life. And so it's valuable for us to understand that hope isn't magical thinking. Let me tell you what else it's not. Hope isn't positive thinking. It is positive, but it's not just positive thinking. Because it's far more than positive thinking. So what is hope? Hope is connected to a competent, capable source. You will never have hope without a source of that hope. And the source of that hope needs to be competent and capable, actually, of helping you. And then hope is confidence in the integrity of that source. You've got to know that that competent source has trustworthiness, that wherever that word of hope is coming from to you, that not only is it true and capable, but you can trust in it. And hope is the belief in the promises of that source. So I want you to get those three things in mind, and then I'll wrap it up with another statement here in just a moment, that you understand that I'm getting my hope from a source that is competent and capable, and I'm getting my hope from a trustworthy source, and I'm getting my hope from a source that is providing me promises that I can believe in. And so real biblical hope is the healthy anticipation of the fulfillment of promises made by the source. And by the way, there is only one true source of real hope in your life, and that is God. He is the God of hope. The Bible calls him the God of hope. And so, who is God? He's the God who is capable and able. He is the God who is completely trustworthy. He has integrity. He will never tell you a lie. God cannot lie because he is truth. And he is the God who gives you promises for your life and expects each one of us to have a healthy anticipation of the fulfillment of those promises. And that's where real hope comes from. Abraham is a great example of this. Abraham was given a promise when he was 75 years old that he was going to be the father of a great nation. We spent some time studying Abraham not too far in the past. He's given this great promise, you're going to be the father of a great nation. The only problem was he had no kids, and he's 75, and his wife is old, and so he's moving past the time when even bearing a child is possible. So how do you have a nation if you don't even have a child? But he's receiving this promise from God, and Paul the Apostle describes for us the role that hope had to play in the situation with Abraham as he receives the promise of God. And we read in chapter 4 of Romans, verse 18, even when there was no reason for hope, Abraham kept what? He kept hoping, believing that he would become the father of many nations. For God had said to him, that's how many descendants you will have. And Abraham's faith did not weaken, even though at about 100 years of age, he figured his body was as good as dead, and so was Sarah's womb, Sarah being his wife. Abraham never wavered in believing God's promise. In fact, his faith grew stronger, And in this, he brought glory to God. He was convinced that God is able to do whatever he promises. Dear one, that's the real basic understanding that brings hope to your life. That's the foundation of hope, to always know that God, being fully convinced that God is able to do whatever he promises to you. So real hope is important to us. And you need real hope from the source, and the only source that can bring it to you is God, who is capable and able, who has integrity, who's trustworthy, and who gives promises to your life. And so let's take a look now at the importance of hope. What does hope do for you? Why do we need hope in the midst of our grief? Why did Naomi need hope in the midst of her grief? Why do we need the same? I'll give you four reasons why, and this is the heart of today's message, and I hope this will come deeply home to you this morning. First of all, hope is important because it creates security for you. And every human being needs to feel secure. You will never function well if you don't feel secure. Insecure people don't function well. They're always trying to deal with things through the lens of fear and anxiety and their insecurity. And so you need a security in your life. There are many people that just go through life always feeling insecure, and so they never do well. They never reach their full potential because they lack that sense of security. And when you have hope from God, it secures you. It allows you to feel that everything's going to be okay, that you have a well-being to your life. Psalm 62, verses 5 and 6, the psalmist describes the security that comes to us when our hope is in God, not in your circumstances, not in yourself, not even in other people, because you will disappoint yourself and other people will disappoint you and circumstances will disappoint you, and so you can't put your hope in those things. Your hope must be in God. And here's the security that comes when we have our hope in God. Psalm 62, 5 and 6. Yes, my soul finds rest in God. My hope comes from him. Truly, he is my rock and my salvation. He is my fortress. Notice this statement, I will not be shaken. See, if your hope is in people, you're going to be shaken. If your hope is in yourself, it's going to be shaken. If your hope is in always wanting to have the right set of circumstances to be happy, your hope is going to be shaken in your life. Because none of those things are secure, none of those things are stable, but God will bring stability and security to your life when your hope is in him. Second of all, hope brings not only security, it brings stability. What is stability? Stability is when something is fixed so it won't move. That when other things are shaking, it doesn't give way to the shaking. And life has shaking moments, correct? In fact, just living in the world, if you don't believe the world is a shaky place, watch the news. Okay. And so if you are building your life around newscasts, let me tell you something, you're going to be a very unstable person. You'll be shaking all the time. But you need your hope in something that's not going to shake you, no matter what happens around you, that there's something that is giving not only security to your life, but stability to your life, so that you're not being shaken by the stuff around you, that your heart is fixed on something. And Hebrews chapter 6, verse 19 says, we have this hope as an anchor for the soul, firm and secure. What does an anchor do for a vessel in the water? An anchor brings stability to that vessel. If you've ever been on a boat before and spent the night on a boat that is on anchor, one of the things you want to make sure is that you have your anchor properly set. Because if your anchor isn't properly set, I will assure you, you will not sleep well. And the only way you can sleep well is to know that, yes, my anchor is set, my anchor is secure. I know that no matter what comes my way, I'm not going to be run aground by this because I know that my anchor is set. Let me tell you today, set your anchor in God. Set your anchor not in the world, not in the message of the world, not in the wisdom of the world, not in the knowledge of the world. Set your anchor in God. Let your hope be established in him, because hope brings you security and hope brings you stability. And thirdly, hope produces resilience for your life. And one of the things that you need in life, we all need in life, is resilience. Resilience is the ability to bounce back when things happen to us. And I did a whole series on resilience a year or so ago. I can't remember exactly when I did it, but you might recall the illustration that I used with the basketball, how a basketball, when you bounce it down, it's hitting the ground, it bounces back. Why? Because there's air in the basketball. It has resilience, the ability to bounce back. And that's the idea of hope. Hope allows you to bounce back when things come your way that hurt or seem to want to damage you in some fashion. Paul writes to the Thessalonian believers, and he acknowledges some things about them that he was proud of. And I believe these things are important for us as well. 1 Thessalonians chapter 1, verse 3, we remember before our God and Father, notice these statements, your work produced by faith. So Paul says, I've watched you, and you have faith, and your faith has resulted in you doing some work for the kingdom of God. You put some works behind your faith. Faith without works is dead, the Bible says. And then he says, your labor prompted by love. That I've seen not only you working, but I've seen you laboring. Labor is a more intensive word than work. Oh, you can work out of faith, but you labor out of love. And then he makes this statement, your endurance inspired by the very thing that allowed you to endure was the inspiration that came to your soul in terms of hope. Hope in our Lord Jesus Christ. So what does hope do for you? It makes you secure. Biblical hope makes you secure. It makes you stable. It gives you resilience. And the fourth and final thing I'll mention here is that hope, real biblical hope, will adjust your perspective. It allows you to see life the right way. It allows you to see past your current situation to the promised future that God has for you. In the Old Testament, there was a time when the nation of Judah, we're fast forwarding a number of years from the story we're looking at right now in the book of Ruth. Many years later, this happens. After a succession of kings, both of the northern kingdom and the southern kingdom, because these kingdoms are divided, Israel is divided into two kingdoms at a particular time, and eventually the northern kingdom is taken into captivity by the Assyrians, and Judah exists for a bit longer, the southern kingdom, and finally they're going to be taken captive by the Babylonians. And there was a prophet that knew this was going to happen, several prophets, in fact. One of those prophets was named Jeremiah. Does that name ring a bell with anyone? There's a whole book in the Old Testament by his name, Jeremiah. And Jeremiah was living during the time when he knew that the southern kingdom is going to be taken out of its homeland and taken into Babylon. And he even prophesied that in fact, they would be taken to Babylon for 70 years. He actually named the number of years that Israel, or Judah, I should say, would be in Babylonian captivity. And Jeremiah, as a man who loved God and loved the people of God, was deeply, deeply grieved by this loss that was about to happen. They're going to lose their homeland. They're going to be taken captive into Babylon. And he knew this was happening. And so because of that, as he prophesies out of deep grief. In fact, that's why he's often referred to Jeremiah as the weeping prophet. That's the name that's associated with Jeremiah, the weeping prophet. And we see some of his weeping moments, his grieving moments, in one little book that goes along with the book of Jeremiah, and that is the book of Lamentations. And that word lamentations comes from our English word lament. It means to grieve over something. And so these are the grievings of Jeremiah. He's writing about the pain he's going through and watching the judgment come upon Judah because of their idolatry. And he writes something in chapter 3 where you see this spark of hope that he still carries with him. And Lamentations chapter 3 verse 21, Jeremiah writes, yet I still dare to do what? To hope. I see what's happening, but I dare to hope. When I remember this, when I bring this into my perspective, when I bring this back to my mind again, I still dare to hope when I remember this, when I adjust my perspective, the faithful love of the Lord never ends. His mercies never cease. Great is his faithfulness, his mercies begin afresh every morning. I say to myself, that's an important statement. I keep saying to myself, the Lord is my inheritance. Therefore, what will I do? I will hope in him. So Jeremiah says, what's going to get me through this? is I have to keep my perspective where it needs to be and hope, adjust my way of thinking. I have to keep saying to myself, the Lord is my inheritance, therefore I will hope in Him. Dear one, can I tell you this morning, if you lose everything, God's still with you. No, you didn't hear me this morning. You can lose everything, but God will still be with you. Amen. The whole world can fall apart, and you'll still have a God who's with you. Okay. Jeremiah said, I say to myself, the Lord is my inheritance. Therefore, I will hope in Him.
1: Perhaps as you have been listening to today's broadcast, you felt a stirring in your heart, something that reminded you that you need to get something right in your life with God. The first way to start in that journey with God is to open your heart to Jesus Christ, to make Him the Lord of your life, to turn over all your life to Him. And that begins with a very simple prayer. I want to lead you in that prayer right now, and it's a prayer that you can pray right where you are. Say these words, Jesus, I invite you into my life today to forgive me of all my sins. I need you. I want you. I want you to take charge of my life. Be my Lord and Savior, in Jesus' name. Now, if you just prayed that prayer with me, I want to encourage you with a promise from God's Word that says, when we call on God's name, when we call on the name of His Son Jesus, there is salvation that is brought to our lives. He changes us from the inside out. And the Bible says that if any person is in Christ, he is a new creation. Old things pass away. Behold, all things become new. And that's what's happened to you today as you've opened your heart to Christ. Let me encourage you, you need to take the next step. The next step is to make sure that you get into a good Bible-believing church where you're studying God's Word. And make sure you get a copy of God's Word and begin to read it. Spend some time each day in prayer. 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
6: With SRN News, I'm Ron Taylor. The Secret Service says a person who opened fire on a White House security checkpoint is dead tonight after being shot by officers who returned fire. The agency says in a statement yesterday that a preliminary investigation found the man was near 17th Street and Pennsylvania Avenue when he pulled a weapon from his bag and began firing. It was the third incident of gunfire in the vicinity of President Trump in the past month. The Secret Service has said none of its officers were injured. The president, of course, who was at the White House at the time, was not impacted. NASCAR drivers are grappling with the loss of Kyle Busch, who died at 41 from complications related to severe pneumonia. Connor Zilich and others were finding it hard to return to the track for the Coca-Cola 600 at Charlotte Motor Speedway. Tributes to Busch are everywhere, including a black number 8 decal on every car. NASCAR CEO Steve O'Donnell said postponing the race was not something he would have wanted. This is SRN News.
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12: I want to invite your attention this morning to Numbers chapter 13. We'll begin our reading in verse number 1. And the word of the Lord reads as follows: And the Lord spoke to Moses, saying, Send men to spy out the land of Canaan, which I am giving to the children of Israel. From each tribe of your fathers, you shall send a man, every one a leader among them. Flip from there to verse 25. And they returned from spying out the land after 40 days. Now they departed and came back to Moses and Aaron and all the congregation of the children of Israel in the wilderness of Paran and at Kadesh. And they brought back word to them and to all the congregation and showed them the fruit of the land. Then they told him and said, We went to the land where you sent us. It truly flows with milk and honey, and this is its fruit. Nevertheless, the people who dwell in the land are strong. The cities are fortified and very large. Moreover, we also saw descendants of Anak there. The Anakites dwell in the land of the south. The Hittites, the Jebusites, and the Amorites dwell in the mountains. And the Canaanites dwell by the sea and along the banks of the Jordan. And then Caleb quieted the people before Moses and said, Let us go up at once and take possession, for we are well able to overcome it. But the men who had gone up with him said, We are not able to go up against the people, for they are stronger than we. And they gave the children of Israel a bad report of the land which they had spied out, saying, The land through which we have gone as spies is a land that devours its inhabitants. And all the people whom we saw in it were men of great stature. There we saw the giants, the descendants of Anak came from the giants. And we were like grasshoppers in our own sight. And so we were in their sight. Would you pray with me? Father, we honor you this morning and thank you for another great opportunity we have to declare your word. I pray that even now, your spirit's presence would manifest itself in each hearer, that you might speak clearly to their heart and meet them on the pages of their life where they are, that this might not just be another worship experience, another listening of a sermon, but Lord, this might be an encounter with God that we cannot deny. I pray that your presence would manifest itself through the preaching of the gospel to those that may be lost on this morning, that they might surrender their heart and their life to you. I pray for those, Lord God, who have drifted in their fellowship. For them, perhaps at one point, they were intimately in love with you, but for various reasons, they may have drifted away. And I pray, God, that the word would draw them back to you today. As a reminder, God, you're still waiting with your arms open wide for them to return. Spirit of the Lord, edify this body. And as we have been moving and navigating through this series of messages of facing our fear, I pray, God, you'd help us even through this word to face the things that have caused us fear. So, Spirit of the Lord, I need you that you might give me clarity of thought, clarity of speech, that you might remove any obstacles that might be a distraction to any of us today. But Lord, that when it's all said and done, we will give your name all the glory and all the honor and all the praise, for it is in the name of Jesus that we pray with thanksgiving and expectation. And the people of God said together, amen. So, Catherine, we've been on this journey through just a small series of messages entitled Facing Your Fears. We started this journey in Psalm chapter 56 on the subject matter, Victory Over Fear. And last, when we were together, we were in Joshua chapter 1, and we spoke there from the idea of do not be afraid. This morning, we find ourselves there, standing there on the edge of being ready to go into the promised land. And God says to Moses, I want you to take some leaders and send them out to spy out the land. I want them to go see what I'm getting ready to give them and come back with a testimony of what is in the land. I want to talk to you on this morning from the subject matter, the influence a testimony has on fear. When we begin this reading in verse 1 and 2, the Lord spoke to Moses saying, send men and spy out the land of Canaan, which I am giving to the children of Israel. The first movement here I want to point out is the testimony of God. It is of the utmost importance for us to know and to hold on to the testimony of God. If we're going to face fear, if we're going to overcome fear, if we're going to deal with the fear in our life, we have to know and hold on to the testimony of God. In this particular text, the testimony of God rings loudly in these verses, especially verse 2. The testimony that God gives to the children of Israel is that this land that's in front of you, I am giving it to you. Gather these leaders, go in the land, go look at what I'm getting ready to give to you, and come back and give testimony of it. But somewhere along the way, kind of like us, they didn't catch that give to you part, or they forgot about the give you part. In order to deal with your fear, I'm going to allow you to see a glimpse of what I have in front of you. As I was working through this text, I couldn't help but see that God oftentimes does a similar thing to you and I. He'll give you a glimpse of what's ahead of you. And the objective is to help defray your fear, but to enhance your faith. The reason why God doesn't show us everything like we say we want. And we say, wait, well, God, how are you going to work it out? And we want all the details. Who's going to be involved? How long is it going to take? But the reason why God, he never gives you everything. Because if he gave you too much, it would cause you so much fear that you would never move. But he does give us a glimpse. But the glimpse, watch this, is not to create our faith. It's to enhance your faith. So what God is trying to do, even I believe here in Israel, he's trying to motivate their faith that what's in front of you is better than what's behind you. And so the Lord, he says, okay, I want one of the leaders of each of the tribes to go and come back with a testimony. So God sends them to go and spy out the land, and he wants to enhance their faith, not create their faith, because we know that Hebrews 1 says that the faith is the substance of things hoped for and the evidence of things not seen. But I do believe that God does at times let you see something so that your faith can be encouraged. I wish somebody would hear this morning, because the enemy might be telling you that you're surrounded. But God has his angels of protection all wrapped around you. You've got to know the testimony of God. I'm going to take care of you, God said. That's the testimony of God. I'm with you and I'm in you. Lord, help me, Jesus. And if God is with you and God is in you and he's your protector, if he's your healer, if he's your deliverer, if he's all those things you say that he is, you need to remember the testimony of God that he'll do what he said he's going to do. He tells the children of Israel, I got you. Matter of fact, this land, I'm going to give it to you. And then they go into the land. They are in the land for 40 days. First, we got God's testimony. and how that might affect fear. Secondly, we have this, what I call the visual and verbal testimonies of the land. So let me read through it. So now they departed and they came back to Moses and Aaron and all the congregation of the children of Israel. Everybody's gathered together in the wilderness of Paran and at Kadesh. And they brought back word from the land. The word they bring back is the testimony of the land. And they brought back the fruit. That's the visual evidence from the land. So the land is giving testimony to validate what God said. It's a good land. And so, and they come back and they have, I think the text says in verse 23, it says they came to the valley of Eshcol, and there they cut down a branch with one cluster of grapes. And they carried the one cluster of grapes between two men on a pole. It takes two men to put on a pole to carry the one cluster of grapes as evidence and testimony of what's in this land. And in addition to the one cluster of grapes, they also bring back pomegranates and figs as evidence of what God said, I'm giving to you in the land. All the children of Israel get to see it with their eyes, what God has prepared for them in the land. But watch this. That's just a glimpse, though. That's not the whole of what God has in the land. That's just a glimpse of what's in the land. And sometimes God will do the same for you. He'll give you a glimpse. Sometimes what we see the glimpse of is so big. It's so out of my capacity to even visualize I could have. Because I'm so used to being in bondage. They've been in bondage for 400 years in Egypt. They came out of the bondage of Egypt. They've come through the land and right there on the promised land. Now the spies have been in the land for 40 days. And Israel has been sitting and waiting all this time in the wilderness. And now God says, I've got something way better than what you've seen. And let me show it to you. And the land's going to give testimony that what I have for you for the future is better than what you've ever seen. Sometimes we got to apply these principles to our life. Sometimes our family has been in bondage so long that all we know is bondage. And when God gives you a glimpse of freedom, you don't even know how to handle freedom. You're afraid of freedom because you're used to bondage. Sometimes it's been generation after generation after generation. And God says, that's not your destiny. I've got something else for you, but because I'm so used to that being my history, I think my history determines my destiny. I need you to understand something. What God has in front of you is like that cluster of grapes that would blow your mind that took two men to carry on his pole. And the land is giving testimony of what God has in front of the children of Israel. So they have this visual that they can see what God's doing and what God has in front of them, and then they get the verbal testimony from the land. Now, the verbal testimony from the land is going to be spoken by the leaders, but the leaders are only saying what the land has spoken. This is what it says. So they told them, they said, we went into the land where you sent us. It truly flows with milk and honey, and here is the fruit. So here's the verbal. The verbal testimony is this land is rich, is fertile, is productive. There's no lack here. Everything that we saw was positive. Everything that we saw was fruitful. There's plenty for everybody. There's an overflow in this land. That's the testimony that the land gave. So they're just telling the rest of the people, this is what the land has showed us. So the land is speaking. This is good. So the visual testimony shows they get to see it and they get to hear it. So they got two ways that God is, again, trying to help them to move from what they're used to and not be afraid of where he's taking them. You've got the testimony of God and they got the testimony of the land that is letting them know that God wants to move you, Israel. Israel, you got to think about this. 400 years is 10 generations. If each generation is 40 years, that's 10 generations. For 10 generations, they've been in bondage. Now God finally brings them out. And somebody goes, well, no, bondage is a generational curse. We supposed to be slaves. No, you're not. Israel, God has better for you. The testimony of God is better for you. The testimony of the land is a good land that God's bringing you into that's overflowing, that has more than enough, that puts you in a position of prosperity and not poverty. I'm taking you to a land that has houses you don't have to build.
13: vineyards you don't have to plant.
12: And I'm going to take care of you in this land. So then comes the third testimony, these conflicting testimonies of men. Verse 28, nevertheless, the people who dwell in the land are strong. Then they're going to go through the cities are fortified and very large. You know what I'm thinking to myself? If God said he was going to give it to me, thank you. Those are large cities. We're going to have some large cities. Now how they take it. First word. He says, nevertheless. So now they're going to point out all the negatives. The people are big. The cities are big. There's only one positive testimony in this whole group. So verse 29, the Amalekites dwell in the land. Amalekites in the land. You got the descendants of Anak in the land. Those are the giants. They all dwell, they dwelling by the sea. They all up along, up and down the banks of the Jordan. And then Caleb has to quiet the people, which means when they start giving this nevertheless testimony, the people start to fear. Their testimony of negativity starts to impact the 3 million people who are listening. Before they give the nevertheless, it's a rejoicing time. People are like, yes. So they're excited. All they've seen and all they've heard, the testimony of God is great. The testimony of land is great. And then you have then the nevertheless. So the people now start to get this rumbling and noise starting to happen amongst the congregation. And so Caleb, who is also one of the leaders, he has to come and quiet everybody down. Before y'all go off on the negative side, we are well able to take this land. Caleb speaks with a confidence of faith in God. Caleb speaks with the confidence, if God's testimony is that he's going to take us into the land, let's just stay with what God said. So Caleb, he's trying to excite the people and get the people back, stabilize them and say, look, wait a minute, we could do this. We're well able to do this. We can overcome this. Doesn't matter what's in front of us. It doesn't matter how hard it seems, because God is with us, because God is for us. Because God has fought for us. Because God brought us out of Egypt. We can well overcome this obstacle that's in front of us. But the nevertheless crowd got louder. Verse 31. The men who had gone up with him said, we are not able to go up against the people, for they are stronger than us. Their testimony is getting ready to light a fire of fear amongst everybody in the congregation of Israel. But this fire of fear is lit because of their perspective of themselves. Remember what I said earlier? They, the 12 spies, have been in the land for 40 days themselves. They didn't go in the land with a band of warriors, and they went walking in land, not as warriors, but as spies. You don't send your leaders into the land that's hostile. You send your footmen as spies. If I send my leaders into a hostile place, all my leaders will get taken out. So God would not have sent the leaders if this was a hostile place. And so the leaders go in, and the leaders have been in the land for 40 days without weapons, walking around, enjoying the big giant fruit. And listen to what they say in their nevertheless response. First of all, we're not able to take the land. We can't go up against these people, for they are stronger than we are. And they gave the children of Israel a bad report of the land which they had spied out. Now, this is not the land's testimony. This is the leader's testimony. And they said, the land through which we have gone as spies is a land that devours its inhabitants. Hold on a minute. You just walked through the land with no weapons for 40 days. And you came back carrying the fruit of somebody else's land. You done stole from somebody in the land and walked it all the way back here, and ain't nobody take you out? How can this be true? I'm walking through this because this is how people mess you up. They give you testimony based on how they see themselves, and then you start buying into the testimony, not looking at the details of what they're saying. Caleb says we can do it because Caleb's view of himself was that I know I'm not going to be able to do it because it's not going to be by my power nor by my might, but it's going to be by the strength of God.
13: So Caleb saw himself as a child of God who was protected and covered by God, whom God would do what he said on his behalf. But the other 10, they saw themselves as small, insignificant, inadequate. And this is the trouble sometimes why we get caught up in fear. A lot of our fear has to do with how we perceive of ourselves. Because we have a negative impression of ourselves. We have a small impression of ourselves. When 10 other people say you're small, you'd have a tendency to agree with them. But then there's a Joshua and a Caleb. Joshua and Caleb says, no, you ain't small. You can do this. We can conquer this. We can overcome this. They went with the vote of the 10, and they all became fearful, and they all became caught up in the anxiety and the fear of the 10 leaders who came back and didn't agree with God. And because they get caught up and in the fear of the testimony of the 10, they end up wandering for 40 years until they die in the wilderness. When you dismiss the testimony of God, you're missing out on the great things God has ahead of you. Pastor, what are the testimonies of God? I'm glad you asked. The testimony of God concerning you is that I'm not willing that any of you should perish, but all of you would have everlasting life. The testimony of God is, in my Son there is life. With him you have life. If you don't have him, you don't have life. These things I've said unto you that you might believe in the name of the Son of God. That's the testimony of God. You can light all the candles you want. You can sell moon pies on the street. You can sell flowers, whatever you want to do. You ain't getting to heaven unless you come through Christ. Pastor, why are you so sure? Because it's the testimony of God. And the testimony of God is, I'm not like man. I do not lie. I'm from everlasting to everlasting. That's the testimony of God. God, to enhance our faith, has allowed the land to give us a testimony as well. I believe there's two testimonies of the land that's happening right now. The land that we're living in is giving testimony to agree with Romans that says that this land is groaning for the coming of the Lord. The structure that's breaking down in the land, why you can't tell whether it's spring or whether it's summer, whether it's winter. You don't know what season it is. The Bible tells you the time is coming where you won't know the seasons. The land is giving testimony that I'm getting ready to check out of here soon. That Jesus is coming back soon, but there's another land. It's a good land. And what God did is he sent a spy to the land. His name was John. John went to the land. John said, I don't know how it happened, but I got caught up. And he wrote the whole book of Revelation. He says, let me tell you what I saw in the land. I saw that the streets were paved with gold. I saw the one who sat on the throne and his robe filled the temple. I got testimony from the land that every day is like Sunday. Weeping shall be over with. When you see Jesus, the one who was slain, the one who was hung on a cross, the one who was buried in a borrowed tomb, I've got testimony from the land. He's there. How do I know he's there? Because the nail prints are still in his hands. I've got testimony from the land that this is a great land. It's an eternal land. You don't have to worry about the sun shining no more. There's no more need of the sun because the S-O-N, he's going to shine. All the children of Israel had to do was receive the gift that God had put in front of them. And that land was just a shadow of the land that he's presenting to you today. I've got another land that I'm giving to you. You can't earn it. You can't work for it. No, my son paid for it with his own precious blood. He died and paid the price so you can come in freely. All you need to do is receive my testimony. Receive the testimony of the land. And when you go in the land, You can have peace that surpasses all understanding. No more fear. No more anxiety. The influence a testimony has on your fear.
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6: With SRN News, I'm Ron Taylor. The Secret Service says a person who opened fire on a White House security checkpoint is dead after being shot by officers who returned fire. It was the third incident of gunfire in the vicinity of President Trump in the past month. Correspondent Laura Winters has the very latest.
17: President Trump was working inside the White House as shots fired outside, not far away from the building at 17th Street and Pennsylvania Avenue. This is outside the security perimeter. Secret Service agents rushing reporters working on the North Lawn to safety as the building was put on lockdown for close to an hour. The gunman opening fire on a Secret Service agent at a security checkpoint, and that's when he was shot. Laura Winters reporting.
6: House Democrats are facing backlash to over comments from Minority Leader Hakeem Jeffries that critics could say had deepened political divisions.
18: Jeffries is under fire after saying Democrats aim to break.
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3: Kept talking. Then you ask a question, and nobody responded on the other line. And when you look at your answer, you discover that you were talking into nothingness because there was nobody on the other line. The caller dropped. Or perhaps you continue to talk until the person on the other line actually calls you back. Then you realized that the call are dropped. You know, loved ones, it goes without saying that reception is critical when we are communicating over the telephone line. One needs to be able to hear and be heard by the other person or persons on the other line. But just as reception is critical in physical communication, it is also important when it comes to spiritual communication, which happens when we pray. You know, one thing that is obvious throughout the pages of Scripture is that God invites us, His people, to communicate with Him. The Lord Jesus, in a parable in Luke chapter 18, encourages us, say, men are to pray and not to faint. The Apostle Paul, in writing to the church at Thessalonica, exhorted the Christians to pray without ceasing. But you know, it is one thing to pray, making our request and petition known to the Lord. It is another thing to actually hear back from God. You know, this is where the issue of reception comes in. And if we are all to be honest, hearing from God is always a struggle. It's always a struggle to understand and discern what God is saying to us and how He's leading us or what He wants us to do. But you know what? Unlike physical communication, where we have the luxury of changing cell phones provider if we don't like the reception, spiritually we don't have that luxury. So when it comes back to hearing from God, it's something that we all got to find a way to walk through. And this morning, I want us to meditate on these two important questions. You know, how can I hear from God in a world that is crowded with noise? And perhaps more importantly, when I believe I've heard from God, how do I know that what I've heard is not presumptuous? This is my quest this morning. And I want to actually title this, The Quest to Understand the Dynamics of Spiritual Reception. How can we hear from God in a world of competing and often conflicting voices? And how do we know that what we've heard is not presumptuous? This morning, loved ones, that is what I want to endeavor to explore. Now, as a preamble, I think it's important that we are reminded of one fundamental attribute of God. And that is this, that God is not incommunicado. One thing the Scripture is dogmatic about is that God is a relational God. And it's fundamental in any relationship that communication takes place. As such, God can both hear and speak. Psalm 94 verse 9 reads, "Does the one who makes the human ear not hear? Does the one who forms the human eye not see?" Hebrews chapter 1, beginning at verse 1, we read, "God, after He spoke

long ago to the fathers and the prophets in many portions and in many ways, in these last days has spoken to us in his Son, whom he appointed heirs of all things, through whom he also made the world. So it is obvious that God can both hear and he can speak. So with that understanding, the problem of reception, loved ones, is never with God. The problem with hearing is always with us. In essence, God does speak. The question is that, are we hearing? Are we able to discern what God is saying? So this brings me to my first question. How then do I hear from God? How do I discern what God is saying? Now, I'm going to give you three ways which I believe has a scriptural foundation to it. The first thing is this. We hear from God primarily through the scriptures. Again, I want to repeat that this morning. We hear from God primarily through the scriptures. You know, the Bible is just not a collection of stories about ancient people or some doctrinal theses about morality and prophecy. Rather, it is God's communication to his creation. The entire book is inspired by God. As the Apostle Paul will put it in 2 Timothy chapter 3, verse 16, he said, all scripture is theonomesto, is God breathed. We get the word inspired by God, and is profitable for teaching, for reproof, for correction, for training in righteousness. Peter will say, 2 Peter chapter 1, verse 20 and 21, he said, but this we know first of all, that no prophecy of scripture is a matter of one's own interpretation, for no prophecy was ever made by an act of human will, but men moved by the Holy Spirit spoke from God. You know, in the pages of scripture, God has not only revealed himself to us as his people, he has also laid out for us everything that pertains to this life. You know, the Bible provides for us those three critical philosophical questions. Where do you come from? Why are you here? And where do you go when you leave this place? And even when you look deep in the Bible, every problem we face can be found in the Bible. The answer, it's embedded in the Word of God. If not directly, it can be found indirectly. As such, when we want to hear from God, again, I think it's important to hear this morning. When you want to hear from God, the first place you go is the Holy Scriptures. It's the Bible. God speaks foundationally and fundamentally in this dispensation through his word. Now, I need to put a caveat here, by the way. You know, when it comes to the Bible, two things we need to be careful about. Number one, don't practice what I call selective understanding. You know, this is when we seek to understand the Bible because we want to glean something out of it. We look at certain scripture to justify our ways. You know, it's misselective. Rather than looking at the Bible as an organic union, and we just pick and choose what we believe applies to us, and we say, well, this is God speaking to me. That to me is selective reading and selective understanding of scripture. And there's a lot of people today who practice such selective understanding of scripture. They only want to read or want to see what they want to see. Number two, this is a caveat here you might have to understand when you want to hear from God from the scripture. Don't play Russian roulette with the scripture. What do I mean by Russian roulette? Many of us will close our eyes and just open the Bible to one page and say, Lord, speak to me through this page. And whatever page it falls on, you'll believe this is God speaking to you. That is not the way to hear from God from the scriptures.
You hear from God from the scripture by being disciplined in your daily devotion, starting seeking to understand what God is saying to you. And God is able to speak to you in any area of the scripture. And you got to make it a constant discipline. That is how you cultivate the discipline of being able to hear when God's speaking. That no matter what you're going through, when you have a disciplined scriptural devotional time, God can use those minutes and those times to speak to you as it relates to what you're going through. That is the first thing this morning I believe we need to know when we want to talk about hearing from God. The second way that God speaks to us is through events and circumstances in our lives. You know, one thing every Christian must know is this. You know, the sovereignty of God negates any claim of accident or coincidence or chance. Again, I need to repeat that. The sovereignty of God negates any claim of accidents, coincidence, and chance in your life. In other words, in God's economy, there are no accidents, no coincidence, no chance in your life. As the Apostle Paul will say very clearly in Romans chapter 8, verse 28, he said, "For we know that God causes all things to work together for good to those who love God and to those who are called according to his purpose." Watch that. God causes not some things, but all things to work together. God can speak to you and I through certain events and circumstances of our lives. And we might not, as a matter of fact, we might look at those things and we think, "Oh Lord, this is just an accident." But you might want to look at God, see God in those things. God can speak to you. And a perfect example of this can be found in the prophecy of Haggai in the Old Testament. And in Haggai chapter 1, God will now speak through this prophet. Beginning at verse 3, the Lord says to Haggai the prophet, "Is it time for you yourself to dwell in parcel houses while my house lie desolate? Now therefore, thus says the Lord of hosts, consider your way. You have sown much but harvest little. You eat, but you don't have enough to be satisfied. You drink, but there is not enough for you to be drunk. You put on clothing, but no one is warm enough. You earn income and wages to put in pocket with holes. Thus says the Lord, consider your ways. Go to the mountain, bring wood, rebuild the house of the Lord. For you look for much, but behold, it came to little. You bring it home, and I blow it away. Why? Declare the Lord, because my house which lie desolate, while each of you run to his own house." Did you see what the prophet is saying there? The Lord said, "Listen, the harvest that you have, the reason it's little is because I am the one letting you see through those events that you're doing something wrong." He said, "Listen, you even put money in pockets that got holes in it." What God is trying to say through this prophet is this: that the events and circumstances that is taking place in and around that time, he is orchestrating those events so that they can hear from him. And this is also important for us, because we might say, "Listen, I don't know what's going on around me. Every time I go to this place, the door is locked. Every time I turn here, God might be saying, this is not the way I wanted to go." Or you might say, "Pastor Waller, listen, I'm working double overtime and boom, I'm sick." God might be telling you it's time for you to slow down. You know, I need to put a caveat here, by the way. You know, it's not every event. Don't get me wrong, everybody here. It's not every event and circumstances that happen in your life that God is trying to say something to you. But always look for God in all that you go through. Always see whether God is saying something to you. Always see whether God is trying to communicate something to you, to let you understand that, "Listen, I am walking something here, or I am pointing you in this direction, or I am leading you in this direction." Now, don't get me wrong. At times, the devil will block your way. And that might be God having to tell you to press on. That might be the case. But at times, God will speak to us in different circumstances of life, calling us to repent or to turn to him or to go in a different direction. So if you're seeking to hear from God, look around you.
God might be speaking to you. The third way I believe God actually speaks to us in this dispensation is that God can speak to us through godly counsel. Now, one of the gifts of the Holy Spirit, according to 1 Corinthians chapter 12, verse 8, is what I call the word of wisdom. What this essentially means is this, that the Holy Spirit has gifted some Christians with the gift of wisdom. You know, such person can offer invaluable insight through the word of God to speak to whatever you present to them. And seeking their counsel might let you understand what God is trying to tell you. Now, when it comes to seeking godly counsel, you know, at times reaction varies. Some of us don't seek godly counsel because we feel it's a sign of weakness. But that's always the trick of the enemy, isn't it? Because it's never the trick of the weak. It's not a sign of weakness that you go to somebody and say, you know what, my life is not in the right direction. Could you give me wisdom here to understand what I'm trying to do here? It's not that you're weak. As a matter of fact, you are walking in humility. And I truly believe that shows that you don't know it all. And the reason that you go to somebody is to seek help so that you might be able to see a different perspective. And especially those who are spiritually mature in the faith. Those who have been tested and tried and they understand God's will. And they understand, they can discern what God is trying to say or what God's trying to do that you might not see. And they are often very valuable tool that it can lead you and let you understand what God is trying to say or where God is trying to lead you. You know, another problem that we have here is that some of us are just too secretive. What I mean by that is that some of us just hush. We don't want nobody to know what's going on in our life. We don't want nobody to know what's going on in our business. So we keep our mouth shut. But when you keep your mouth shut and you remain secret about you empower whatever deception the enemy is trying to move through your life. That is why it's important, listen, loved ones, to at times discern what God is trying to say to you, what God is trying to lead, where God's trying to lead you. You must be able to be vulnerable to talk to somebody that can give you wisdom, that can lead you in different ways, that can put some little nuggets of truth in your life so you can understand what God is trying to do. So this morning, loved ones, I believe those three ways are three critical ways that you and I can actually hear from God. Now, as important as the reception is, of greater importance, I believe, is how to ensure that what we've heard is not presumptuous. In other words, if you say you've heard from God, how do you then know that what you've heard is not presumptuous? And may I confess that this question does not lend itself to an easy answer. But we must have to deduce principles that can help us understand how to understand whether what we're hearing is not presumptuous. And this is what I'm going to tell you, loved ones, this morning. You know, of utmost importance, what you have heard or what you believe God is saying to you, of utmost importance, must always square up with the scriptures. Must always square up with the word of God. You know, one fundamental truth about the Bible is that the Bible does not contradict itself. You know, the word of God is not contradictory. God will not speak against his word. God will not tell you to do what will violate his truth or what violates his truth. God will not tell you to go steal. God will not tell you to go commit adultery. God will not tell you to go murder. Why? Because that is God's nature. God will not contradict his nature that is revealed to us in his word. So again, when you want to hear, when you want to measure, the yardstick to measure, am I hearing presumptuously or am I truly, it must square up with scripture. It must square up with the word of God. What God is saying in his word. You know, if you're saying, Pastor Wally, listen, should I leave my husband or stay with my husband? Go to the word of God, living loved ones. Go to the word of God. I mean, I don't know what your position is, but go to the word of God. The Bible said it very clearly. Malachi chapter 2 reminds us, God said, I hate divorce. So guess what? Your desire must seek to have a relationship that whatever within your ability to seek reconciliation, you seek reconciliation.
What about loving your neighbor? You know, you can say, listen, there's someone that gets so much on my nerve. I'm not going to have nothing to do with him no more. I'm not going to forgive him. Then go to the word of God. You're not hearing from God. That's not what God says in his word. Go to the word of God. When the word of God says to you this, make sure that what you presume that you've heard must square up with the word of God. If it does not, throw those things out. No matter how passionate you might be about those things that you believe you've heard from God, if it violates the word of God, cast it out. That is not God speaking to you. God will never violate his own word. God's word is forever established in heaven. God is faithful to the word he has said, and is faithful to the person that he is. And this is one of the key things you need to understand when it comes to discerning whether what I'm hearing is presumptuous or not. The second thing this morning I want you to write down is this. How do I know that what I've heard from God is not presumptuous? You must be willing to wait. You must be willing to wait. You know, I haven't studied the Bible for a little while. I know it's often easy to twist the Bible to our own advantage, especially when it comes to something that we really, really, really want so badly. But for you to make sure that you are not claiming what God is not saying to you, you know, you must have to exercise this discipline of waiting. Why is waiting so important? You know, the purpose of waiting is that in waiting, God tends to make things clearer to you when you wait. Listen to me. God tends to make it clearer to you when you wait. You know, waiting is able to actually reveal the true nature of some things that you don't see, because in your haste, you rush into it because you presume, I've heard from God, this is what I'm going to do. And in your haste, you head into it and you fail. But what waiting does, waiting helps you to understand, this is what God is saying to me. This is what God is leading me to. This is how God wants me to go. Even in relationships, especially for you who are single. You know, single people, listen to me very well this morning. It's easy to be so infatuated in a situation that you lose all sense of rationality and you believe this must be God telling me to do this, but you don't know it's your emotion. But at times the Lord wants you to wait because the emotion you put into the situation might actually not be the right direction God is trying to lead you. That is why, as a believer in Jesus Christ, you must learn the discipline of waiting. That is how you are able to know, is this God or not? And if it's God, when you wait, it will sustain you. And when that right time comes, you will know, this is God doing this. The final thing this morning I want you to write down is this. How do I know that what I've heard from God is not presumptuous? You must be willing to say, thy will be done. You know, in the darkest time of our Lord Jesus' life, when he came to the Garden of Gethsemane, and he encourages, he told his disciples, Peter, John, and James, to stay with him and tarry with him while he go to pray. And the Bible said he went a stone throw from them and he fell before his father. And the Lord Jesus began to pray. And they said the sweat on his face was like drops of blood as he pleaded with the father. He said, if it be possible, let this cup pass over me. And the Lord Jesus prayed, let it pass over me. Then the Lord Jesus said, not my will but thine be done. Again, I want you to listen to that word. What he's saying is that he said, Lord, not my will but thine be done. And I think at times when we're seeking to, when we even hear from God and we don't want to act presumptuously, it is important for us to say, Lord, I surrender what I think I'm hearing. I'm surrendering it into your hands. Lord, I want your will to be done. And if this is not your will, Lord, shut this door. Lord, if ultimately this is me speaking to myself, Lord God,
shut this door, put things in my way to be an hindrance. But Lord, I want your will to be done. Lord, I'm surrendering. Lord, I think I've heard from you. I think you're leading me into this area of this job. I think you're pointing me into this area of profession. But Lord, if it be your, if this is not your will, let it be off. But Lord, I want your will to be done. Those kind of prayers ultimately move.

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5: With SRN News, I'm Ron Taylor. The Secret Service says a person who opened fire on a White House security checkpoint is dead after being shot by officers who returned fire. It was the third incident of gunfire in the vicinity of President Trump in the past month. Correspondent Laura Winters has the very latest.
6: President Trump was working inside the White House as shots fired outside, not far away from the building at 17th Street and Pennsylvania Avenue. This is outside the security perimeter. Secret Service agents rushing reporters working on the North Lawn to safety as the building was put on lockdown for close to an hour. The gunman opening fire on a Secret Service agent at a security checkpoint, and that's when he was shot. Laura Winters reporting.
5: House Democrats are facing backlash over comments from Minority Leader Hakeem Jeffries that critics could say had deepened political divisions.
7: Jeffries is under fire after saying Democrats aim to break.
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10: It's natural to fear what we cannot control, especially the unknown. What are your greatest fears? Loss of life? Yours or a loved one? A job? Financial ruin? The pressures of raising your children in the midst of uncertainty, that your dream of getting married will never come true, or you and your spouse won't make it? Well, on today's Excellent Living broadcast, our host, Cheryl Martin, offers words of encouragement just for you, how to be fearless in the midst of any situation. Here's Cheryl with the conclusion of her talk, Be Fearless.
11: We are never to cave in to fear. You know what God says throughout the Old and New Testament? Do not fear, do not fear, do not fear. Instead, be strong, be strong, be strong, not in your power, but in His power and might. That is your right. As God's daughter, that is your privilege. So when the threat of fear shows up, you know God. You know who you are. You know what you have. And then number four, you use what you have. You deploy your power. What good does it do to have someone invade your house and you've been showing your guns off and you don't use them? Okay? It's a matter of life and death. Now, you have the arsenal in your house. And when it's the perfect time for you to use those guns in the trophy case, you don't. Why do you have the guns? God has endowed each one of us with His power. We have to activate it and use it. You keep your eyes fixed on God and not your circumstances. You activate your faith in God's power, not your power. And you trust God's way of fighting to be a winning strategy, even if it's not logical, even if it doesn't make any sense. Why? You know God. What I love about consulting God about everything, He is the most brilliant strategist. And whatever He tells you to do, it will work. You cannot find. See, this is why I said this comes with a 100% guarantee. You can never find one time in Scripture that God gave His people a strategy and it backfired. It backfired when they didn't follow His instructions explicitly. Who else can give you a 100% guarantee? You can't even trust your GPS 100%. And how many of us do exactly what it says? If we do exactly what God says, we will win every battle. You know the story. For 40 days, morning and night, a 9-foot-tall giant Goliath taunted God's people and Israelite army and the king. Now think about it. They saw and heard Goliath say the same intimidating words every day, and they were paralyzed with fear. Okay, so one day this scrawny teenager arrived on the scene. He heard Goliath and saw him one day, and he said, "I can fight him and win." Think about it. Adults had heard him for 40 days and they were freaking out. He heard him one day and said, "Look, I've got this." All of them immobilized by this giant. You know why? David had that attitude. He was ready to put into practice what he knew of his God. He knew God. He had a history. He followed the steps that I'm giving you. Because on his job, being an obscure shepherd, nobody out there but him and the sheep and animals, he was talking to God. He was revving up his relationship, his intimacy. He talked to God about everything. He was storing God's word in his heart. So when lions and bears came to kill his sheep, God gave him the strength to protect He had a relationship with God that God had come through for him in that situation, and he knew he was God's child. He said, you mean to tell me that you're going to allow the God I serve is not going to tolerate this uncircumcised sinner taunting his people? God, the battle is not mine, but God. He had a history of tapping into God's power. God gave him the strength to do that. See, I call that being fearless. You know God. You know who you are. You know what you have, and you activate it. So this is what I love about David. When he confronted Goliath in 1 Samuel 17, check this out. Everything he said that came out of his mouth was not about himself, but about his great God. He said, the Lord who rescued me from the claws of the lion and the bear will rescue me, not he may. I come to you in the name of the Lord. Today, the Lord will conquer you and I will kill you. And everyone assembled here will know that the Lord rescues his people. This is the Lord's battle, and he will give you to us. See, this is countercultural. You know why? Because society teaches us it's all about you. It's all about your inner being and you just feeling good about yourself. No, that's the problem. I need to get self out of the way and have a very high view of God. When you know God, you serve him in reverence and fear because of his might, because of his strength, because of his omniscience. David was all wrapped up in his knowledge of God, and he began to well up and say, I can do this because God is with me. You know what that means? Whatever situation you're in, I don't care if you're a single mother with four children, nearly on the poverty line, or your husband just left you, or your husband just died. When you know who God is, you are able to look yourself in the mirror as my mother did when she took care of my father 11 years with cancer and dementia. She looked herself in the mirror and said, I can do this. I have a history of God with God, and God is with me. And God gave her the strength to do it because she knew who her God was. And she had spent all of her life developing this relationship with God. And when other people were telling her she couldn't do it, I look myself in the mirror and say, I can do this because God is with me. I don't know how he's going to make a way. I just know he will. You have to believe this from your core, because all of us are going to be tested in life. And when I have gone through some of the greatest valleys in my life that I did not expect, it was only my faith in God. I had to pull up everything that I knew about God. And I had to say, no matter what it looks like, I will continue to stand on the word of God. That is all I have, and I'm not taking it back. I don't care what you say. God has never failed me. I don't care if you malign my name. I don't care if you say I'm silly for trusting God. I know God. And God has been with me all of my life. God has opened every career door. God has been my healer, my sustainer, my provider. That is my story, and I'm sticking with it. You have to know this, because there are a lot of times you're going to be in the trenches by yourself. And you need to know God. I have been there. And I had to rely on all the knowledge, all the experiences like David. And I had to pull that out and say, though you slay me, yet will I trust you. So David, it says in 1 Samuel 17:50, triumphed over this giant Goliath, over this Philistine, check this out, with only a sling and a stone, for he had no sword. He slew his giant with his God and with what he had in this arsenal. This is key. And this is why I knew God wanted the theme this year to be fearless, because this point right here was vital for me. You know why? Here's a question. What do you lack? I don't know about you, but an area in my life where it has come to fear has been looking at what I don't have. Focusing on lack. So are your fears mounting? Are you paralyzed because of what you don't have? That's your focus. You see, David prevailed, remember this, because of his only. Not what he didn't have, but what he had. He had an unshakable faith in God, and he had proficiency in two basic items. So what does that say to you? What you have in your hand at your disposal is perfect for the battle you're facing. What you have in your hand, a sling and a stone, you would laugh at that. How is that going to knock out? But with God's power, what you have is enough to slay every giant in your life. I have discovered that it is a trick of Satan, our adversary, to get us focused on what we don't have, so we'll cower in fear and do nothing. So we say, I don't have the money. I don't have a man. I don't have what she has. I don't have a staff. I don't have employees. I don't have the education. I don't have time on my side. I'm getting old. Focusing on what we don't have. David didn't do that. He used. See, when you have lack, it's a perfect setup. So only God can get the glory. Who got the glory that day? Because it was implausible. How in the world can you slay a giant with a sling and one stone? He got it right the first time. Because God was backing him up with all power and might. So I decided to switch what I say. Jesus said, you will have what you say, not what you see. So a fearless woman begins every sentence by saying boldly, God is my refuge and strength, a very present help in the time of trouble. Therefore, because God is my strength and I know God, see, logical, I will not fear. I don't care if my world is falling apart. I don't care if I just got a pink slip on my job. I will not fear whatever. Put it in the blank. I will not fear my husband just left me. I will not fear that my child is in the hospital. And I don't know the diagnosis. Because God is my refuge, you get ahead of it. Therefore, because I know God, and I know his word, the God of the universe is my refuge and strength. Therefore, I will not fear, and you can fill in the blank. Psalm 46, 1 and 2. That's how Daniel lived his entire life. Another D. This guy faced the threat of execution twice. I don't think any of us have faced the possibility of execution. One was at the decree of his boss, the king, the other by being thrown in a den of hungry lions. You know why I loved Daniel so much? In both instances, he exhibited absolutely no fear, no panic. You know why? Exactly these principles. If you read the book of Daniel, he consistently had the daily habit of spending time with God, seeking Him, fearing Him, humbling himself before God, asking God for help in every situation. He never freaked out. He remained calm in the midst of these potential executions. Why? He knew God. He knew who he was, God's servant. He knew his rights and privileges, and at the right time, he activated them. So when he was told he was going to be thrown into the den of lions because of his commitment to the Lord, Daniel 6:10 says, would this be your response when somebody said, I'm going to throw you in a den of hungry lions? He went home, knelt down as usual in his upstairs room with his windows open toward Jerusalem, prayed three times a day, just as he had always done. Then the officials found him praying and asking God for help. Nothing had changed. He had a reputation for serving God faithfully. The king even said, you serve God faithfully. Will your God rescue you? And after spending a night in the lion's den, what did Daniel declare? My God, the subject of his sentence, sent his angel to shut the lion's mouth so they would not hurt me. I have been found innocent in his sight. You know the relationship I'm most concerned about? I'm wondering about what God thinks about me. He said, I have been found innocent in God's sight. And it says in verse 23, not a scratch was found on him. Why? He had trusted in God. Daniel had a history of being fearless. His entire life. This works. If this man can survive a night in a den of hungry lions, how do we know they were hungry? When the king threw the guys in who came up with this idea, they tore them to shreds immediately. That is the power of our God. All fear dissipates when you know God intimately and the magnitude of his power. When you know who you are, his beloved daughter, you know what you have, and at your disposal, you use it. I have battled some big fears, the big C in my life, the big D and the two I's, a sense of inadequacy and insufficiency. But I won every battle when I remembered that my God has never failed me. And in each situation, he told me what to do, how to do. See, what I love about God, each one of us, we're individuals, you're unique. He will give you a unique battle plan for your situation. Just because it worked for someone else, their battle plan won't work for you, but the same God will give you one that's customized for your situation when you know him. Daniel's God and David's God is our God. He hasn't changed. This God's power has not been diluted. It just needs to be activated in our lives. This power is available to every card-carrying Christ follower, but you know what it requires? Intentionality and focus and a commitment to know God intimately. All of us in this room are deluged with distractions every day that can suck up our time. Social media, the telephone, our friends, sports, leisure. And when the crisis comes, we don't have the tools to overcome. I encourage you today, this is what this event has been all about. All of that can change if you make the decision today. If you leave here today purposing in your heart, because Daniel 1:8 says Daniel purposed in his heart, you have to make up your mind to say, I want to know God so intimately that nothing will shake me again. I admit I have fallen prey to fear, but I've just heard principles that if I follow, I will prevail each time. Apostle Paul was brilliant with an impressive resume, but when he encountered Christ, he was never the same. He switched gears. Paul said in Philippians 3, everything that I thought was valuable, my knowledge, my heritage, my influence, my success, my natural disciplines and habits, they mean nothing to me now compared to the knowledge of knowing Christ. He said in verse 8, everything is worthless when compared with the infinite value of knowing Christ. Do you want that more than anything else? He says, for Christ's sake, I have discarded everything else, counting it as garbage. He said, the greatest treasure in my life, I'm putting aside everything else and making my number one pursuit in life, knowing Christ. Question, are you all in? I'm imploring you this morning to join me. I regularly reaffirm my commitment, saying, God, you will always be number one in my life. I want to know you more than anything else. I want you more than a relationship with a man. I don't want anything that you don't want me to have. I want to know you and to experience this mighty power. I want the same kind of relationship with you that David had, that Daniel had, that Paul had, and it is ours for the asking. You have to single-mindedly pursue it. You know, we are impressed with people like Simone Biles and Michael Phelps and Karen Ledecky, Katie Ledecky, and the team that wins a Super Bowl. Why do they accomplish these feats? They are focused on one thing. They practice hard every day. Simone Biles for hours to be considered the greatest gymnast ever. One thing. And all of us in this room have the privilege to say, I'm going to go after one thing, to know the supreme God of the universe. But we have to be singularly focused and disciplined to practice daily like these athletes do. Go after the prize that will count for eternity. Remember, those who know their God will be strong and do exploits. Will that person be you? Be fearless.
10: 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That's Cheryl Martin, Good News Anchor. I'm Doris McMillan, inviting you to join us next time for the program that encourages you to do all of life God's way, because it's the best way.
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5: With SRN News, I'm Ron Taylor. The Secret Service says a person who opened fire on a White House security checkpoint is dead after being shot by officers who returned fire. It was the third incident of gunfire in the vicinity of President Trump in the past month. The Secret Service says none of its officers were injured yesterday and that President Trump, who was at the White House at the time, was not impacted. Authorities are bracing for the possibility that a damaged chemical tank at a facility in Southern California could leak or even explode. An evacuation order is continued into the Memorial Day weekend for some 40,000 residents of Garden Grove and several communities in the area. No timeline on when they can return. No injuries reported after the pressurized tank began overheating Thursday. Firefighters hope to find a way to cool off the chemical inside the tank so it won't leak or explode. Several shelters remain open, including three schools, throughout this Memorial Day weekend. This is SRN News.
15: This is John MacArthur with more Portraits of Grace. The first recorded sermon Jesus ever gave is the Sermon on the Mount. In it, Jesus presents the godly attributes which mark a true believer and inspire true happiness. We call them the Beatitudes. They teach that happiness is much more than favorable circumstances or pleasant emotions. As your life manifests the virtues of humility, repentance, gentleness, righteousness, mercy, purity of heart, and peace, you will experience happiness and a joy that even severe persecution can't destroy. If you haven't read the Beatitudes lately, may I suggest you turn to Matthew 5 and read them, and then pray for that level of happiness to be yours? This is John MacArthur praying you're continuing to be portraits of grace.
16: I just surrendered. I said, I can't do it anymore. And I went back to the Bible and started reading again, and I learned that I'm either all the way in or all the way out. Hi there, this is Lon Solomon, and those words were spoken by Hulk Hogan. And how right he is. Jesus wrote to some Christians in the Bible and said, because you are lukewarm, I will spew you out of my mouth. He's looking not for perfect people, but for people who are all in. They don't always get it right, but they're all in as his followers. Are you? I hope so. Not a sermon, just a thought.
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3: Got so wide they started to fall in. And we're going to pick up in John chapter 20, verse 24, because one of Jesus' disciples was right there too. John says, now Thomas, not a lot is known about the apostle Thomas. Tradition says that he took the gospel to India and then he died a martyr there. The oldest American to ever live, her name was Sarah Noss, at least on record. She died December 30th, 1999, at 119 years of age and 97 days. And I said that to say that all of us in one way or another are doing time. And none of us can be exactly sure when our release date will be. Kobe Bryant got out in 41 years. Luke Perry, 52. Chadwick Bosman, 43, Matthew Perry, 54, Michael Jackson, 50, Hector Camacho, 50, Tupac, only 25. When it's all over, our greatest regrets will not be the cars we didn't drive, the people we didn't meet, the places we didn't go, but the choices we didn't make for the one who lent us our lives in the first place. Now, Thomas called the twin. Some speculate that Thomas was actually Matthew's brother because they're always listed together in the Bible. Now, we know for a fact that Peter and Andrew were brothers. We know that James and John were brothers. And if it were so that Matthew and Thomas were brothers, it would mean that half of the disciples serve God with their families. Now, this would not surprise me because God does not desire to save any of us in isolation. He reaches you intending you to reach back and grab the others. Now, Thomas called the twin one of the 12. Now, we all know our Bibles well enough to know that when Judas betrayed Jesus with a kiss and the soldiers arrested him, all of the disciples scattered except Judas. But then we find in the Bible that they all came back together to watch the crucifixion from a distance. But only John had the courage to stay at the foot of the cross with Mary. And may we all have the courage of John. They all thought and had been trained, they'd watched his miracles and his life, and they thought that Jesus was the Messiah. But after the crucifixion, they began to think, how could a dead man bring everlasting peace? How could a dead man bring justice to our world? Has anyone ever experienced a disappointment so devastating, so heartbreaking, so faith-shattering, that all you could do after it was over is relate to God from a distance? This was the case of all the disciples. They stood away from the cross and they could just kind of see from far away. And particularly, this is where Thomas was. And it says, one of the 12 was not with them when Jesus came. All of them were in incredible pain. But on the Sunday after resurrection, Thomas was the only one who had not returned to church. He was in so much pain, he began to isolate. And Thomas was the only one out of the remaining 11 that missed Christ's appearing. You see, we don't usually miss church because we live far away from the building, but mostly because something happened that made us far away from God. One of the 12 was not with them when Jesus came. You know, we don't all grieve alike. Some longer, some shorter, some get angry, some get depressed.

0: Pressed, some get confused, but Tom is grieved by becoming absent. And this is really one of the worst ways to grieve. It says, the other disciples therefore said to him, now he didn't show for church, but the good thing is he didn't go into complete isolation. Others could still reach him. He still allowed others to speak into his life. You see, we can't isolate ourselves and at the same time get upset because there's no one there to help. It takes two to stay connected. Ecclesiastes 4 and verse 9 says, two are better than one, because they have a good reward for their labor. And what Solomon is talking about is synergy here. When we work together, the whole becomes greater than the sum of its parts. And he continues, for if they fall, and I want to tell you, I don't care how wonderful you are, how great you are, I don't care how long you've been in Christ, everyone at some point is going to fall. Jesus, the perfect Son of God, Lamb of God, see, seeing that he tripped under the weight of the cross, and someone had to come alongside to help him bear it. As perfect as he was, his assignment required help. For if they fall, one will lift up his companion. Everyone needs somebody to check up on them. But watch this next verse. He uses a big word, woe, which is akin to cursed. But woe to him who is alone when he falls, for he has no one to help him up. There's an African proverb I often say to you, if you want to go fast, go alone. But if you want to go far, we got to go together. And Thomas came back to church. Thomas came back to his faith community. Thomas once again rejoined his brothers and sisters. Verse 20 and 25. The other disciples therefore said, more literally in the Greek, kept on saying, we have seen the Lord. You know, at times, I'm pretty sure Scottie Pippen didn't like Dennis Rodman. I don't know if I always liked Dennis Rodman. Other times, Pippen wasn't happy with Jordan, and Jordan wasn't happy with Pippen. But they had rings to get and a job to do. Never let your pain become larger than your purpose. Listen, as saved as I am, I don't like everything about everybody. But I get over it. Because I have a job to do that's bigger than me, my feelings, and my preferences. Pay attention. So Thomas said to them, and you can hear the anger in his voice. It's almost like he's gritting his teeth. Does anyone other than me at times get angry? Yeah. Thomas said, unless, have you ever been so hurt, so disappointed, that just the thought of getting to the other side, you can't quite imagine, unless I see in his hands, he's so disappointed. I thought he was the Christ. I thought he was the Son of the living God. And he hung on that cross. He let them be. Unless I see in his hands the print of those nails. See, I know we think that we're reasonable and rational people. But the truth is, we are far more emotional than we'll ever admit. You see, we believe what we want to believe, and we don't believe what we don't want to believe. And we don't do this purely based on a man. I know you're educated and all the rest of the stuff. But often our decisions, because we kind of feel a certain way about a thing. And Thomas was asking, how could a loving God let such an evil thing happen to an innocent man? Where was God in the face of such injustice and such suffering? How can I trust God? If he let that happen to him, what might happen to me? And when we look at injustice, we look at suffering, when we look at pain. It's easy to start questioning, God, where are you? Could you really be there? And I want to tell you this morning, I have numerous degrees, but I still don't have all the answers. I just know the one who does. But I do want to add, the thing that has wooed me over the years, particularly when things didn't make sense, is unlike the great pantheon of gods and all the rest, the God I serve does not allow human suffering, but cowardly sit in eternity beyond its reach. Just kind of looking at it as his experience and experiment and kind of messing with us. Instead, he became one of us and then endured the worst of us. Then got back up in 3 days to show us the worst day of your life doesn't have to be the last day of your life. Pay attention to what I'm saying. As bad as it was on Friday, if you hang on in there, Sunday is on the way. And sometimes you got to go through Friday to get to Sunday. I can't explain it. I don't always understand it. But though I walk through the valley of the shadow of death, oh, I wish he just walked me around. But though I walk through the valley, I keep walking with him and walking with him. And Sunday will come if you keep walking. Unless I see in his hands. See, we don't worship an unavailable and indifferent God, but one who is moved with the feelings of our infirmities, tempted on all points as we are, yet without sin. I serve a God that got holes in his hands, a hole in his side, scars in his head. He knows what life is like. Unless I see in his hands the print of nails. Now, here's the deal, the backstory. Jesus had prophesied over and over and over again that he'd be crucified and on the third day he'd get back up again. Then the other apostles just told Thomas, he said, listen, Thomas, we saw the Lord, he's risen. And then on top of that, five other women, actually a little bit more, had seen him. Mary Magdalene, the woman the Bible calls the other Mary, Joanna, Mary the mother of James, Salome, all of them declared the tomb was empty. But because of his pain, Thomas demanded radical and extreme proof, because we won't believe what we don't want to believe. And we're like, well, Lord, if you show up in a burning bush like Moses, but God's like, look in the heavens, where do you think them stars came from? Do I really need to show up in the bush? Unless I see in his hands the print of the nails and put my finger, now he's mad, and put my finger into the nails. Now, all the Old Testament prophets, again, the teaching of Jesus, the testimony of the other apostles, and the empty tomb was already evidence enough to appeal to conscience and any thinking man. And this may surprise you, but few things come with 100% intellectual certainty. All we really usually get with God is a reasonable confidence that grows with time and relationship. Can anyone in this room scientifically prove that George Washington was our first president? Were you there? Can anyone scientifically prove that your mother loved you? Can the scientific method prove the moon landing? Yet we are confident. Maybe there's more to life than science. And Thomas said, not only do I need to put my finger in the hole in his wrist, I need to put my hand in his side, which is pretty gross. Thomas was upset. But he also revealed the truth of his heart in this next statement. Pay attention. He said, I will not believe. Meaning Thomas made a choice. Doubt in the face of evidence is a choice. Think about all we must ignore to doubt the existence of God, but we still do. You know, the earth just happens to be perfectly sized to sustain complex life. The earth's size and its gravity It's so perfectly designed that it holds just a thin layer of mostly nitrogen and oxygen that extends only 50 miles above the Earth's surface. If the Earth was any smaller, it would be like Mercury and no atmosphere to speak of could exist. If Earth was any larger, the atmosphere would be like a swirling storm as it is on Jupiter. Earth is the only known planet equipped with the right mixture of gases to sustain plant life, human life, and animal life. Coincidence? The Earth just happens to be located at just the right distance from the sun. If the Earth was just 10% further, we'd all freeze. 10% closer, we'd all burn up. Another coincidence. Our moon just happens to be the perfect size and distance from the Earth for its gravitational pull to affect the ocean tides. And without the movement of the ocean, the water would be stagnant and all the fish would die. And not only that, if the tides were not moving and the moon wasn't doing what it did, all the oceans would spill across all the continents. Another coincidence. If gravity was just slightly, I mean almost microscopically, more powerful, the universe would collapse into a ball. If it was slightly less powerful, the universe would fly apart, all the stars, the sun, the moon. As intricately as our world and universe is designed, it only makes sense to consider the idea that an infinite mind must exist somewhere behind it all. We could be here for an hour talking about these things, but do you know the freezing point of water? If it was any different, the planet would be so different. But you know, 32 degrees, it freezes. I don't remember the boiling point. I'm wondering something, somebody said, but whatever it is. Any different, we wouldn't have the polar caps. We wouldn't have the frozen water. Everything would be different. Just a little change. But all of that is put together. Do you know how complicated a single cell is? Do you know how complex the DNA that not your whole body, just a single cell? I mean, could you imagine for a billion years throwing up, you know, 100 letters and finally them coming down in a precise order? And then something all of a sudden comes out of nothing in the precise order. Can anything ever come from nothing? No. But somehow in our thinking, because life has happened, and we've been disappointed, we look up and wonder, is there a God? And after 8 days, his disciples were again inside. According to the Jewish method of counting, this would be the Sunday after the resurrection. And Thomas was with them. Keep showing up even when it hurts. Because if you choose to hang out with winners, you'll eventually become one. And Jesus came, pay attention to what it says, he didn't need a door. The door's being shut. And you could try to lock Jesus out if you want, but he still remembers how to walk through any and every wall that might be put up in our lives. And he stood up in the midst and he said something I wouldn't have said. I mean, after all the smack Thomas had been talking, I'd have some words. But Jesus stood in the midst, he said, peace to you. God ain't mad at you. You know, God's peace is not the calm that comes after the storm. It's the peace he wants to give each of us during the storm. Then Jesus said to Thomas, you see, Thomas didn't know that Jesus was listening. How often have we lived like God's not watching? Like God's not listening. So Jesus is like, okay, big guy, I hear you, okay. Mm-hmm. He calls his bluff. He said, I hear you, okay. Reach your finger here, like you've been saying, and look at my hands, and reach your hand here, and put it in my side. He's like, you bad, okay. And he add, don't be unbelieving, but believing. In other words, Thomas, this is a choice. You need to cut it out. Stop letting your emotions overpower your intelligence. Sometimes it takes time for the brain to catch up to what the heart already knows. And Thomas answered, and this is important because Thomas was Jewish. And Jews at this time in history, from the time they were children, the Ten Commandments were ingrained into them. And the second commandment is you shall not take the name of the Lord your God in vain. Matter of fact, they wouldn't say Yahweh, Jehovah, however you want to pronounce it. They would say other words because no one wanted to ever misspeak the name of God. So what Thomas is about to say was a huge statement. And Thomas answered him and said to him, watch this, my Lord. You see, when you're in that emotional place, despite where Thomas was, Jesus was willing to reach him where he was. He wasn't just Lord. In that moment, my Lord, Thomas, you're willing to reach me in my doubt, my anger, my frustration. You weren't intimidated. You didn't back up. God, you were able to handle me. And now I call you my Lord, but watch the next. And my God. Thomas knew what he was saying. They didn't say OMG like Americans. You would not do it. You get stoned for that in this time. He was saying that Jesus was the first uncaused cause. He's the uncreated source of all creation. The Alpha, Omega, beginning and the end in human form. And if that were not true, and if Jesus was at least a prophet worth his salt, he would have had to correct that statement. But it was true. So Jesus said this to him as his follow-up. And I'm already in our last verse. Thomas, because you have seen me. So Jesus' response here tells us that Thomas obviously didn't have the nerve to shove his arm into Jesus' side because it didn't say because you touched me. But because you what? Seen me, you have believed. You see, Thomas arrived at this conviction by means of his senses. But there's a higher blessing for those of us who are open enough in spirit to simply respond to his voice, to respond to conscience, to respond to the testimony of the most basic intellect. All of humanity, I mean, atheism and all that other stuff, all of that's pretty new. It took centuries of being out of nature, unable to look at the star, unable to look at wildlife. We had to come into these cocoons to all of a sudden say there is no God. But the most ancient man understood that I'm more than what you see on the outside. There's an inside me, and I must have came from somewhere. You know, if you found a Coca-Cola can, as simple as a Coca-Cola can is, if you went to the moon and found a can, what would you guess? Oh, someone must have been there. And even before they knew about DNA, the distance of the sun, from the earth and the rotation of the planet, before they knew any of that, they had enough common sense to say, you know what? This is too intelligent. This is too orderly for there not to be a mind behind it. So men from every nation and women began to cry out to the Creator God. He said, Thomas, blessed are those who have not seen and yet have believed. Blessed are those who see it before they see it. You don't have to be 100% intellectually certain.
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7: Welcome to Turning Point Weekend Edition. Do the mistakes of your past still haunt you in the present? Do you sometimes feel so sinful that even God can't forgive you? Today, Dr. David Jeremiah has an encouraging word for you. To share, how can I be truly forgiven? Here's David.
8: I remember hearing someone say years ago that if people could truly understand forgiveness, half of the hospitals in the world would be emptied. Being unforgiven is a miserable place to be. But the Bible says, if you come to God and come to Him according to His Word, you can truly be forgiven. 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
9: We don't know very much about it, and we don't talk about it nearly as much as we should, but guilt is a pretty powerful force. As you know, David had walked with God for many years. It was widely known that he was the sweet singer of Israel. He had gained a reputation as an incredible prophet, a man who understood the deep things of God. He had been the longtime spiritual leader of his people. And then suddenly, in his midlife, he was plunged into a terrible double sin that almost rendered him useless to himself and to God. You remember the account. He was on his palace roof one day when he should have been off to war with his troops. And as he was walking on the palace roof, he looked out into the courtyard next to him and he saw a beautiful woman bathing herself. His passion was aroused and he sent over messengers and ordered her to be brought to the palace. He committed adultery with her and realized now that he was in big trouble. Her husband was a soldier in David's army. He was away fighting for the king. And when David found out that through this one night stand with Bathsheba, she had become pregnant. He panicked and tried to begin to cover up his sin. He ordered, first of all, Uriah, Bathsheba's husband, home from battle. His plan, his ingenious plan was, if I can get Uriah to go and spend a night with Bathsheba, no one will ever know that this is my child. They will think it's Uriah's child. So when Uriah came home from the battle, David said, why don't you go down and spend a night with your wife? He sent home a bottle of wine and some nice food, and he said, just spend a wonderful night at home. Well, Uriah was more honorable than David. And Uriah said, it isn't good that I should do that. My fellow soldiers are out fighting the king's battle. It isn't right that I should be home enjoying a night with my wife. And so Uriah slept on the steps of the palace, and when David awoke the next day, he realized that plan one to cover his sin had failed. Uriah went back to battle, and David's mind continued to turn. If I don't deal with this problem, he thought, it will soon be news throughout the kingdom, and I will be discredited. So he trusted his faithful general, Joab, and he told Joab to send Uriah to the hottest point of the battle so that he would surely be killed. In fact, he said, Joab, what you do is this. You put him at the point of the triangle. You thrust out into battle, and when the battle waxes hot, tell the rest of the soldiers to retreat and leave him there all alone. This time the plan worked. Uriah was killed, and David thought he was home free. When you read Psalm 32 and Psalm 51, a year has passed since this event. And of course, David, being the most powerful man in the world at that time, probably thought if anybody could handle a cover-up, he could. The mourning for Uriah passed, and everybody gave lip service to the tragic death of this valiant soldier. As soon as the mourning period was over, Bathsheba moved into the palace with David and became his wife. The child of David's passion was born, and as we read Psalm 32 and Psalm 51, is now about 3 months old. It is quite probable that the 12 months during which this whole thing had been covered up passed with little discussion of David's crimes. But there were a few people who knew. David knew, Bathsheba knew, and Joab, his general, knew. Oh yes, there's one other person who knew. 2 Samuel 11:27 says, "The thing that David had done displeased the Lord." So the Lord knew. And what we see happening as we read these Psalms is a very good case study of what you do with guilt and what you do with sin and how you deal with it in your life. First of all, you have to understand that David was going through intense emotional upheaval in his life. There was real conviction in his heart. For a year, he tried to live with his bad conscience. But as the story records, something happened during David's period of sickness and sorrow and anguish over what he had done. And that is that the Lord sent somebody to help him. Now, David didn't know at the time this happened that this was help, but indeed it was. For he moved from his period of conviction to a time of confrontation. And the record is in 2 Samuel 12. Let me read it to you. In 2 Samuel 12, we read, beginning at verse 1, "And the Lord sent Nathan to David." Who is Nathan? He's the preacher. He's the prophet. "And he came to David, and he said to him," he's going to tell him a story now. "You're the preacher, and God says to you, go confront the most powerful man in the world. How are you going to do this?" Well, I kind of get into Nathan a little bit. He says, "I'm not going to do this directly. I think I'll tell him a story." So Nathan comes up with a story. It's the right brain, left brain thing, you know. He wants David to really hear this. And this is the story, and watch this. "There were two men in one city, one rich and the other poor. And the rich man had exceedingly many flocks and herds, and the poor man had nothing except one little ewe lamb which he had bought and nourished, and it grew up together with him and with his children. It ate of his own food and drank from its own cup and lay in his bosom, and it was like a daughter to him. And a traveler came to the rich man, who refused to take from his own flock and from his own herd to prepare one for the wayfaring man who had come to him, but he took the poor man's lamb and prepared it for the man who had come to him." Do you get the story? Do you need to know who the people are? Who is the little lamb? That's Bathsheba. Who is the poor man? That's Uriah. Who is the man with all that you could offer and have that wouldn't spare his own? That's David. And when David heard the parable, he hadn't put two and two together, and the scripture says that David's anger was greatly aroused against this preacher, and he said to Nathan, "As the Lord lives, the man who has done this thing shall surely die. And he shall restore fourfold for the lamb because he did this thing and because he had no pity." When David heard this, he was hot. He said, "I've never heard anything that made me so angry. Whoever did this, he will die and he will give back four times what he took." Now picture this. If I'm the preacher, I realize this is where I have to pull the trigger. And I'm nervous. Nathan's going to make the application, and the scripture says, and I picture it, he took his long, bony, prophetic finger and stuck it in David's nose, and he said, read the text, "You are the man. You're the one I'm talking about." Wow. You talk about a confrontation. And let me just stop for a moment and say, I know that some of you come to church and you would prefer that we never say anything about sin, and you would like it if we never talk about anything that's negative or anything that might upset you a little bit, but let me just remind you, God sent the prophet to David. David didn't ask for him. God sent him to David. because the prophet was to have a very important ministry in David's life. He was to help David face up to what he had done. And I don't know this for sure, but if I have to give you my guess as to what David's feeling at this moment when Nathan says, "Thou art the man," along with the overwhelming anguish of knowing now that he has been found out, I have to believe that David also feels a sense of incredible relief. Finally, it's out. I've talked to numerous people who've been through experiences similar to this in terms of morality, and they've covered up over a long period of time, and when finally the story is told, that's what they've said to me. I was overwhelmed that it was known, but I'll tell you the truth, I was glad it was out. I didn't have to live that way anymore. The confrontation. Could I just say to you men and women that usually there's no change without a confrontation? Somewhere along the way, there's going to be somebody that will come and help us to face up to what's wrong in our life. And we will either hear it or we will close our ears to it. If David had pushed Nathan away, David had the power to take Nathan's life if he chose. He could have made him another casualty. But David heard the voice of God, and it was the first step back. And I want you to note that, because the next thing that happened after the confrontation was a confession. And the confession is written for us in David's journal. In fact, if you turn to the Psalms in your Bible and you see the superscription over Psalm 51, you will know that I am telling you the truth when I say this is what David said when he prayed to God at this moment. For the superscription over Psalm 51 in my Bible says this: "To the chief musician, a psalm of David, when Nathan the prophet went to him after he had gone in to Bathsheba." Interestingly enough, Charles Haddon Spurgeon says that during that whole year, David probably never wrote anything. He couldn't write anything because he was out of fellowship with God. He didn't have any song in his heart. His joy was gone. But immediately after the confrontation, David once again took up his pen and started to make some notations in his journal. And he pens for us in Psalm 51 his own words as he comes back to God. How do you pray? How do you pray when you've been found out? Well, let me tell you two things about David's confession. First of all, it was genuine. It was genuine. You say, "Well, Pastor Jeremiah, isn't all confession genuine?" Not really. Confession can be dishonest and ungenuine. Did you know that? But I want to tell you something. When David confessed, his confession was genuine. You say, "How do you know that?" Look into the Bible with me and notice what he said about what he did. Verse 1, he calls it transgression, which is rebellion. Verse 2, he calls it iniquity, which is perversion, distortion, acting unjustly, dealing crookedly. Verse 2, he calls it sin, which means to miss the mark. And verse 4, he calls it evil, which is a vile thing which deserves condemnation. The Hebrew words are much more graphic than our words. What David said was, "God, I want to tell you that I know what I did, and what I did was really bad." There was no candy coating of his transgression. If you go back in Psalm 32 and verse 5, you see what David said about this prayer after he had written it. He says, "I acknowledged my sin to you, and my iniquity I have not hidden. I said, I will confess my transgression to the Lord, and you forgave the iniquity of my sin." In Psalm 51:17, we are told that the Lord honors a broken and a contrite heart. His confession was genuine. He recognized that what he did was wrong. One of the things that keeps many of us from ever knowing renewed joy and in fellowship with God, knowing what it means to have the burden lifted, is we're always trying to make our sin look better. We're always trying to put it in better terms. We're always trying to couch it in ways so that we don't feel so badly about it. The only way you can ever get any relief from sin is to confess. And you know what the word means? Amalageo in the Greek language means to say the same thing. It's to look at your sin and to say the same thing about it that God would say, to acknowledge you're wrong. You say, "Well, Pastor Jeremiah, that's so painful and that's so hard." But it's the only way back. It's where you start, through genuine confession. Notice, secondly, it was not only genuine, it was God-centered. David said, "Against thee, God, and thee only have I sinned." Now, it's not that he does not understand that others have been affected. David hasn't suddenly lost his knowledge of what happened. He knows Bathsheba has been hurt in this, her purity taken away. He knows that Uriah is in the ground, dead because of what happened. He realizes that Joab has been complicated in his own integrity because of what he has done. He knows what's happened to him, but David said, "Lord, it's against you and you only that I have sinned." David now sees that ultimately his sin is an insult and an injury to God. It is God's love that has been wounded. It is the God of grace against whom he has sinned. And when a person takes that attitude, that God's forgiveness is reckoned by his grace and his mercy, and that sin is a sin against God first of all, he has taken a major step on his way back. Well, when he confessed, something great happened. And let me hold out this hope for all of us today. Nothing we have ever done. David, he did the biggies. Adultery, murder, cover up. And yet, I want to tell you something. David took the route back. His conviction promoted a confrontation, which brought out of him a confession. And now we're going to see the cleansing that takes place in his life. The same intensity of words that David uses to talk about his sin, he now uses to describe the forgiveness. And I want you to notice these as you look at Psalm 51. He says, first of all, that he wants his sin to be blotted out. He sees his sin as a record against him in the archives of heaven. And he says, "Oh God, blot it out. Just take a pen." And you know, sometimes when I'm working on a manuscript or something, I'll get one of these big markers, you know, these big black markers. They make huge black marks. And if you want to take out a whole sentence, you just take that black marker and you just go across like this. You don't have to do it twice. It wipes out a whole sentence. David said, "God, what I want you to do is this. I want you to take your marker and blot my sin out of the archives of heaven." Then he said, "God, I want you to wash away my sin." He sees his sin as a stain upon his soul. He says, "God, take your precious blood and just wash all this sin away." And then he says, "Lord, I want you to cleanse me," verse 2. And the technical term that he uses in verse 2 is the term for the cleansing of a leper. And it's the term that was used to declare that a leper had been cleansed. He said, "God, take away the leprosy of my soul." And then notice down in verse 7, this is an incredible insight from the scripture. He prays that he would be purged with hyssop. Do you know what that was? A purging with hyssop was what a Jewish person had to do after he came in contact with a dead body. It was an Old Testament ritual that was prescribed in the law. The Jews had an intense abhorrence to death, and the law provided that after you had come in contact with a dead body, you had to go through this process. You had to go through this ritual cleaning, the purging with hyssop. And David said, "God, I've come in contact with the dead body. I'm the cause of that death." And I believe that he was talking about Uriah. And he said, "God, please wash me clean." And then in that phrase, he employs a verb that's formed from the word sin. And if we used it in our language, look down at it, it would say, "Purge me with hyssop and I shall be clean. Wash me and I shall be whiter than snow." And when he says that, he uses this term. He says, "Purge me with hyssop and I shall be unsinned." He said, "God, unsin me." I never thought of that phrase before. I don't think that's the way we talk today, but boy, is it graphic. "Oh God, unsin me." Anybody ever feel like that? Just unsin me, Lord. Purge me and cleanse me and take away my sin. So no wonder David said in Psalm 32:1, "Blessed is the man, happy is the man who goes through this process." David looks back on it and he makes this judgment in Psalm 32. He says, "I've been through this. I've been through the sin. I've been through the overwhelming anguish in my soul. I've had somebody come and tell me I'm the one. And I've had to come and ask you to forgive me. And you've taken my sin away. You've blotted it out. You've washed it clean. You've unsinned me, God. And I want to tell you I'm on the other side of it now. And oh, how blessed is the man who has been forgiven." And all God's people said, "Amen." You've been forgiven. You know what David's talking about. He had the answer to his prayer. God did indeed restore unto him the joy of his salvation. And I want to just tell you today, my friends, that the great good news of the gospel is we have a forgiving God. And that when we come clean with God, when we come to Him and open our hearts up to Him and tell Him what's happened in our heart, God does hear us and He forgives us. And the Word of God is replete with references to the forgiveness of God. Psalm 86:5 says, "For you, Lord, are good and ready to forgive and abundant in mercy to all those who call upon you." Psalm 103 says, "For as the heavens are high above the earth, so great is His mercy toward those who fear Him. As far as the east is from the west, so far has He removed our transgressions from us." Oh, I could give you dozens of other verses that just continually say, God forgives. God forgives. And He will forgive you. He's just waiting for you to come and ask Him. Now, I wish there was some way I could make this clearer to you, because the sense of sin is so great that if we don't have a comparable sense of the awesome forgiveness of God, we can leave burdened down. But you don't have to do that. I read about a nun who went to a bishop for confession. And one day the nun told this bishop that Christ had revealed Himself to her in person. And the bishop, understandably doubtful, said to her, "Well, I have some instructions for you. The next time Christ appears to you, I want you to ask Him about the sins of the archbishop." And the nun said, "Of course, I'll be happy to." So the next time, in a period of confession, the bishop said to the nun, "Well, did you ask Christ about the sins of the archbishop?" And she said, "Yes, I did, Father." And he replied, "What did he say?" The nun answered, "He said, 'I've forgotten them.'" And he has. That's the good news of forgiveness. He puts them behind his back as far as the east is from the west. He buries them in the deepest sea, and he forgets what he forgives. And yet there's a postscript. And if I'm going to be an honest pastor and an honest teacher, I need to tell you the postscript. The Lord will not erase history. And sometimes there are things which are set in motion while we are out of fellowship with God that are a matter of cause and effect, and we have to reap what we sow. Even when we have been restored to fellowship out of the forgiveness process, sometimes we have to pay the piper. In fact, when David responded to Nathan, and Nathan said to him, "Thou art the man," and David got angry, he said, "Whoever did that's going to die, and he's going to restore fourfold." How could he possibly have known how prophetic he was? Because that's exactly what David did. He gave back fourfold. Let me tell you briefly what happened. The child that was conceived and born to Bathsheba died. Shortly after that, David's daughter Tamar was raped by his son. David didn't judge that, didn't take care of it. He should have stepped in as a father and said what needed to be said and taken judgment on his own son and punished him. But how could David do that? His credibility as a father had been shot. Third thing that happened was Absalom found out about Tamar, was so incensed at what had happened to her that he went and murdered Amnon. And then Absalom got caught up in a power struggle with his father, tried to start a coup in the kingdom, took half of David's people and left and had David forced out of the kingdom. And then later you see Absalom hanging from a tree by his hair and he's dead. And the most anguishing cry in the whole story of David is this father on the news of his son Absalom. And you just can hear the weeping in his voice as you read it in the pages of the scripture. "Oh, Absalom, my son, Absalom, my son." So, there are consequences. And you know, friends, I wish I didn't have to say that. I wish there's some way I could just say, you know, if you just come back to God and He'll forgive you, and that's important, and it's good to have the guilt gone, but He doesn't just take His magic brush and take away everything that happened while you were walking away from Him. You may not want to hear it, but if I'm going to be faithful to you as your pastor, you need to hear it. It's the truth. So there's two things that I think we need to say as we close our Bibles and as we think about that. And I just want you to listen to them carefully. There's two impossibilities that if we don't get these messages, we won't hear what God wants us to hear. The first impossibility is this, and listen up, especially young people and all of you who may be on the threshold of going down a road that you think you have carefully protected yourself from. Listen to me. Impossibility number one, it is impossible to get away with sin. You can't do it. The Bible says it this way: be sure your sin will find you out. So I just want to tell you, as faithfully as I can, don't think you're going to be the one who will get by with it, because you won't. You won't do it. Nobody ever does. But there's another impossibility that's good news, and I want you to listen up. You may have messed up. Who of us here can look at another and say, I haven't ever had to come back and ask for the cleansing and the hyssop? We all have. And you may have messed up, and maybe you're in the midst of it right now. Let me tell you the next impossibility. Yes, it's impossible to get away with sin, but it's also impossible to get away from the love of God. And you may think that because of what you've done, God doesn't love you anymore. Don't you think that? The very fact that He brought you here is an evidence that He loves you. And if you have gotten into a situation where you don't want anybody to know what you've done, and you say, it's bad, Pastor, I want to tell you something. I don't care how bad it is. God loves you. And if you're one of His children, He will come after you. And He will keep after you. And He will come in every way He can to draw you back. You may have to feel some of the sting of what you've done before you open up and take note of it. But I want you to understand today that just as surely as you cannot get away with sin, you cannot get away from God's love. You cannot. He loves you with an everlasting love. Now, many of us as parents have not had to, on occasion, as I did once, take hold of a child by the shoulders and say, I don't care what you're doing or what you think you're doing, but I want to tell you something. No matter what you do, I will never stop loving you. Never. And if I'm like that as a human father with my imperfections, I want to tell you that's the way God is. He will never stop loving you. You may be unlovable, but He will never stop loving you. I read a little thing that I want to share with you as we close. It's in a book by Ruth Harms Kalkin. It's a little book called Lord, Don't You Love Me Anymore. And she tells a story kind of in a poetic way of a conversation she had with a little boy, 7-year-old boy. This is what she wrote. He is 7 years old, and he's my friend. His eyes are merry, and his hair is short, and his nose is covered with freckles, and on a cold, rainy day, we sat on the floor eating hot, buttered popcorn. The popcorn went down quickly, but the questions came out slowly. If I told a lie today, would God stop loving me? Well, no, of course not, David. Well, if I told 2 lies or 3, would He stop loving me then? No, but you'd be unhappy in your heart. Well, what if I punched Johnny in the nose and made his nose bleed real hard? Would God stop loving me then? No, but you better not try it. What if I threw a rock and broke your window? Would God stop loving me then? No, but you'd have to work to pay for it. What if I stepped on the snails and ate all your flowers? Would God stop loving me then? Not for a minute, David. Well, when would God ever stop loving me? David, not until there is no more earth. And no more heaven, and no more God, then it's never going to happen no matter what. That's right, David. Even if it sometimes feels like it might, it's never going to happen no matter what. And that's the good news. God loves you. And the reason you have that hurt in your heart right now is because you're God's. And He doesn't want you out of fellowship with Him. And you're never, ever going to have it back the way it should be until you come clean. And David's given you the formula, hasn't he? He's given you the plan. You can even borrow his prayer if you like. But whatever you do, my friend, don't go on living unforgiven. He waits for you with wide open arms, and He will accept you back if you'll come.
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19: 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We have this floating bitterness against God. Why he let this happen to me? And why did this have to go on? And we get bitter toward God because we don't recognize that God's in control. And that where you presently are or what you're presently going through is not the end of the story.
18: 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We're living in unprecedented and often unpredictable times. Around the world and in our personal lives, we're confronted with challenges that test our faith, resilience, and perspective. In the midst of these trials, the Bible offers timeless wisdom and practical guidance for navigating life's difficulties with courage and hope. We're drawing from Paul's letter to the church in Corinth, using its principles and insights to help us shift our perspective during challenging times.
19: 2 Corinthians chapter 4. What I want to talk to you about today is perspective. Matter of fact, I've titled this message, listen carefully, Proper Perspective during challenging times? How many of y'all know we are in challenging times? Troubled seasons. These are troubled seasons, troubled, challenging moments. And what God wants us to do is to face our troubling times with the proper perspective. If you don't look at life and the challenges that you're facing in life with the proper perspective, you will make bad decisions. You will get depressed, be discouraged. You'll have a lot of drama. So much of the Bible tries to give us the right perspective. It's all through the scriptures, all the stories that are told and the scriptures that are mentioned. And I want to highlight with you just something Paul said to the church in Corinth. This is his second letter to the Corinthian church, 2 Corinthians chapter 4. 2 Corinthians chapter 4, he gives them some insights and some instructions regarding proper perspective. And I want you to try to get a hold of this, because

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3: And he didn't know about it. He knew about it. As a matter of fact, what I need everybody, especially you federal government employees, who, if you're a federal employee, federal government employee, raise your hand. Let me see all the federal. Okay. Here's what I need you to know and recognize, that God knew that you were going to face what you're facing if, in fact, you will be impacted by it. He knew it before you were born. I wish y'all knew the scripture. Seems like I got to explain everything to y'all. He already knew about it. He already knew about it. And here's what I believe. I believe that God, since he knows what we will face, has already, even years ago, started orchestrating the events of your life so that when you reach this juncture in life, you would be well prepared for what you need to have. Can I get an amen right there, somebody? I'm persuaded of that. I know that to be true, that everything in my life God has orchestrated and given me preparation for it. So I want to just right off the bat tell you that God has been orchestrating all these things. As a matter of fact, I am persuaded that if you get terminated from any job, government job, private sector job, school job, county job, city job, it just means God got something better for you. So, I think I got maybe 30% of y'all said amen on that point right there. Yeah, it's I believe that. I'm persuaded of that. I'm convicted of that. All right? So 2 Corinthians chapter 4, I want to read this. Paul the apostle is writing to the church in Corinth. This is his second letter to them, his second epistle to them, second letter to them. And he says this to them. This is the message here today is proper perspective during challenging times. Did y'all get that? But we have this treasure in earthen vessels, that the excellence of the power may be of God and not of us. Stop, stick a pin right there. Let me start off. Let me just give you my points while I'm walking through here. I'm just going to preach through it. Amen. We have this treasure in earthen vessels. You know what that means? That means that God has placed a treasure in you. It says, we have this treasure in earthen vessel. God has put a treasure in you. What some of y'all don't realize is you have giftings and talents and calls and anointings and treasures that God has put in you. And some of y'all don't realize that. You think the devil has convinced you and made you believe that God could not possibly use you. That you done made enough mistakes, you done enough errors, you done lied enough. You done went enough bad places. You done stole from enough people. I can tell when I'm talking to y'all because y'all get real quiet on those sections right there. I am persuaded that God knew your drama, your shortcomings, but he still put the gift in you anyway. Somebody ought to say amen right there. He still chose to use you anyway. Even though you jacked up, even though you're a liar, even though you're a whoremonger, even though you're an adulterer, even though you're a fornicator, even... Because where you may have been is not where he plans to keep you. Somebody ought to shout amen today. Yeah, you're not going to stay wherever you have been, whatever your journey might have looked like, you will not stay there. And so he put a treasure in you. And here's what I'm shouting about. God put a treasure inside of you. And once God puts a treasure in you, he never takes it away.

0: way.
1: The scripture teaches that the gifts and callings of God are without, are irrevocable. Once God decides to give it to you, he doesn't take it back. Ooh, I wish I had a praying crowd there. It's irrevocable. He doesn't change his mind. He doesn't say, I'm going to take it back from you. He does not do that. Thank God that the God we serve is not an Indian giver. Amen. He put a treasure in you. So I'm talking to a few of you here today that you need to know that you have a gift inside of you. You have a treasure, and God has trusted this treasure in you. God has placed a treasure in us. Verse 7, that's what it says. He's placed a treasure in us. He knew what challenges you would face, what trouble you would have. He knew what your circumstances would look like, but he chose to put it in you anyway. But he also says that verse 7 says that the excellence of the power may be of God and not of us. Yeah. Yeah. Did y'all see that right there? Read that. It says that the excellence of the power, the power and the excellence of the power that comes isn't because of you. Right. It's because of God. God, the power that God demonstrates through you is a working of his power, not your power. Amen. You ain't got no power. You a jacked up joker. You couldn't make anything happen. But somebody ought to thank God that in spite of me, here's where I'm shouting, in spite of me, in spite of my shortcomings, in spite of my weaknesses, in spite of my failures, he still chose to put something in me and use me. And some of you have missed that point, that God has put something in you. There's a gift and a calling inside of you. Everybody in here who's gotten saved and received the Lord, he's put something inside of you to use for his glory. He wants to use it. And what I love about this verse, which is so profound and powerful, that the power is of God. It's his doing. He did it. He makes it happen. And y'all know when God does something, he do it right. He does it right. And so he's going to use you, and I'm giving God a shout and a praise about that. He not only put something in me, but thanks be to God, he also put his power, anointed me to be able to use it. And I look back over my life, and I recognize that I'm not the most anointed or gifted person in the world. I'm not the best preacher, can't sing, all that stuff. I'm not any of that. But I thank God that there's something in me that reaches people and changes lives. Look at your neighbor and say, he wants to get you changed. He wants to use you. Go ahead, tell him you're gifted, you're anointed, you have a call from God upon your life. You have an anointing on your life. You have an assignment. You have a destiny. You have a call. You have something that God wants to use to make a difference in your life and in somebody else's life. If you don't rise up and be what it is God called you to be, somebody might miss out on what they need to have, because God has given the assignment to you to make a difference in their life. He's anointed you to share the gospel. He's anointed you to mentor them. He's anointed you to disciple them. He's anointed you to make a difference in their life.
2: Hallelujah.
1: Yes. Amen. God has anointed you. You're called to do it. It's your assignment. And God's opening up doors and putting you in different places. And God is taking you different places and using you in places that you don't even know. You don't even realize. You don't even realize he's doing some of that. And he's doing it for you. So that you can be an instrument of his glory. Now, having said that, what's the next point, Pastor? We are not defeated during our challenging times. Oh, y'all missed a great spot to say amen. Let me tell you again, we are not defeated when we have challenging times. What does that mean? That means that God will not let the enemy conquer you, defeat you, frustrate you when you have difficult times. And that's important, because a lot of us are frustrated, upset, mad, angry, we get mad with God. We have this floating bitterness against God. Why he let this happen to me? And why did this have to go on? And we get bitter toward God because we don't recognize that God's in control. And that where you presently are or what you're presently going through is not the end of the story. It's not the end of the story. Look at me, tell you, it's not the end of the story. You're going through something right now. You might cry today. You might cry at a bar for a minute. Only 60 seconds, isn't it? Just a minute. I wish I knew the rest of the phrase. I don't know the rest of it, but oh, here it is. Yeah, Willie Jolly. I was thinking to myself, I wish Jolly was here so he could say, what is
0: it? Only just a minute, only 60 seconds in it. She didn't choose it, but it's up to me to use it. I must suffer if I lose it, give account if I abuse it. Just a tiny little minute, but our eternities are wrapped up in it.
1: Somebody say, whatever you're going through, your eternity is wrapped up in it. Whatever's causing you to cry, it's okay. It's going to help me get to my destiny is in it. My destiny is in it. God's going to use what I'm going through right now to help make me the person he wants and has anointed me to be. No weapon formed against me shall prosper. The enemy will not win. Hallelujah. Y'all got me? We're not defeated on those challenging times. And look what he says in verse 8. He says in verse 8, we are hard pressed on every side. Somebody say, on every side, I'm hard pressed. That word hard pressed means to be afflicted, oppressed. He says, we are afflicted, everything going wrong on every side. Here's what the verse says, on every side. Y'all ever been in life, look like everything is going wrong? Car break down, appliances at the house break down, job ain't going right, marriage ain't going well, children giving you hell. Anybody ever had something breaking down on every side? He says, we are hard pressed on every side. But then he says this, but we are not crushed. Ooh, I feel a shout right there. I'm not crushed. I'm not crushed. Tell your neighbor, I'm not crushed. I'm not crushed. I'm not going. That word crushed means to be restricted. It means to be confined. Yeah, I'm having trouble. I'm having these challenges. I'm in a place where I'm hard pressed on every side, but I'm not crushed. I'm not in a place where I'm restricted. I can still do what I need to do. You can still do what you need to do. Yeah, I got affliction, but I can still carry out the assignment that God has given to me to do. Amen. Yeah, all hell is breaking loose. Everything is backwards and upside down and wrong, but it's okay. I am coming out on the other side a better person. I'm going to be victorious when it's all said. And as a matter of fact, I know that there's some people in this building right now, in this sanctuary. There's some people watching online. Some of y'all watching me online. You can look back over your life and see some stuff you went through. And you didn't stay where you were. God moved you through those circumstances and brought you to a much better place. Somebody say, I was not confined. I was not crushed. Haven't been put to a place where I can't move forward. I guess I can. We are hard pressed on every side, but not crushed. We are perplexed. Y'all know what the word perplexed means? It means to be at a loss for words. When I don't understand why I'm going through what I'm going through. That's what perplexed means, that I don't know what to say. I don't know why I'm going through this. I don't know why God let this come in my life. We are perplexed. Some of y'all been in that place. Hold up. Some of y'all in that place right now. We are perplexed, but guess what? He says, but we are not in despair. Oh, y'all excuse me. I feel a shout on me right here. What does that mean? When it says that we are not in despair, it means we don't go to a place of doubt. We don't get to a place where we stop believing God. Somebody say, I still believe God. Now, I'm preaching to somebody today because I know you wondering what's going to happen. Where are we going to go? Am I going to get fired from my job? Am I going to survive? It's okay. God has not stopped being God. He will still take care of you. I don't know how. I don't know when. All I know is some way, somehow,

feel a shout down in my soul when I look back over my life at the times that I thought it couldn't be worked out. And then God stepped in and said, I'm still God. I haven't forsaken my job.

It says, again in verse 9, that we're persecuted. Somebody say persecuted. That word means to be pursued. Somebody gonna shout on this. I might not get past this point right here. I might have to end right here because somebody not gonna get past this point. Persecuted means to be pursued. Here's the deal. The devil is pursuing you. You know why? Because you got a treasure in you. He knows if you ever get to your assignment, you will reap havoc on his kingdom, and he's trying to stop you. Tell yourself, you can't stop me, devil. You can raise all the hell you want.

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My spouse might get rid of me. My children might do all the wrong things. But when it's all said and done, I'm gonna do what God told me.

0: He has not abandoned me. That's what it means when it says not forsaken. He has not abandoned me. He has not deserted me. God has not deserted you. That's a promise from the word. I'm persecuted but not forsaken. He has not walked away from me. And hold up, I'm struck down. That's the next verse, the next part of verse number nine. He says, but I'm not destroyed. Woo. I got thrown down. That's what struck down me. I might have fallen down, but I am going to get back up. I'm still here. I'm still here. I'm struck down, but not destroyed. Struck down, but I won't lose. That, matter of fact, not destroy means I won't lose. Oh my gosh. I will not lose. I'm a winner. Don't y'all know I'm a winner? Tell your neighbor, you're a winner. And tell him I'm a winner. Say, I'm a winner. I might not look like it, but I'm a winner. When I get to the end of the race, I'm going to win. When the fight is over, I'm going to win. When it's all said and done, I'm going to win. I might get knocked down for a minute, but I'm getting back up and I won't be destroyed. I'm going to win.
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0: When you have the life of Jesus, He starts answering prayers that you haven't even asked Him for. When you have the life of Jesus, He starts answering prayers that you haven't discussed with anybody. You haven't talked to anybody about it, but yet somebody will come up and give you the answer that you need, exactly what you needed to hear at that time. Are y'all listening to me? That's the life of Jesus. He wants to have His life in you.
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8: With SRN News, I'm Ron Taylor. The Secret Service says a person who opened fire on a White House security checkpoint is dead after being shot by officers who returned fire. It was the third incident of gunfire in the vicinity of President Trump in the past month. The Secret Service says none of its officers were injured yesterday and that President Trump, who was at the White House at the time, was not impacted. Authorities are bracing for the possibility that a damaged chemical tank at a facility in Southern California could leak or even explode. An evacuation order is continued into the Memorial Day weekend for some 40,000 residents of Garden Grove and several communities in the area. No timeline on when they can return. No injuries reported after the pressurized tank began overheating Thursday. Firefighters hope to find a way to cool off the chemical inside the tank so it won't leak or explode. Several shelters remain open, including three schools, throughout this Memorial Day weekend. This is SRN News.
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9: Many times following speaking engagements, I've been approached by a mother about a particular problem her child was having. As Mom described the gritty details, I noticed that the object of all this conversation was standing about a yard behind her. His little ears were stretched to the limit as he listened to a candid description of all his faults. I visibly flinch when I hear a parent unintentionally disassemble esteem in this fashion. Sensitivity is the key. It means tuning into the thoughts and feelings of our kids. It's a wise adult who understands that self-esteem is the most fragile characteristic in human nature, and once broken, its reconstruction is more difficult than repairing Humpty Dumpty.
10: For more information on this topic, visit drdobsonminute.org.
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15: 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Well, I'm an introvert. Good, He'll use introverts. 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He recruited Moses. Well, I've been an angry anti-Christian. 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All my excuses, He's got one of them in the Hall of Fame.
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15: I heard something on social media. A friend of mine actually made a post, and they were talking about people saying to them, "Don't push your faith on me." And they live in another state where, but it's bugged me. It's stuck in my head for several days. You know, I find that as in the community of faith, sometimes we get captivated by perspectives that are very ungodly, and we will concede to them. When people say, "Don't push your faith on me," what resonates, what rolls out of me is, "You got to be kidding me." We live in a culture where they take worldview and bang you over the head with it until you submit. Amen. And then if you have the temerity to raise your hand and say, "Jesus," somebody says, "Well, you can't force that on me." And I'm like, I'm not trying to force anything on anybody except my right to give expression to what I believe. Almost every form of ungodliness or perversion or wickedness has been endorsed and supported, promoted, and they'll bring it into your home. And if you say, "You know, I would you please be respectful of my home and not do that here?" They say, "Well, why are you pushing your faith on me?" And the push isn't coming from your advocacy for Jesus. And just to help you get the equation dialed in from a biblical vantage point, Jesus gave us an assignment. He said, "Go into all the world and preach the gospel to every creature. Go into all the world. Go find anybody who doesn't know and tell them the story. Not everybody will accept it. Not everybody will embrace it. But I'm not apologizing for being an advocate for Jesus." And please don't feel that you should either. Not everyone will accept the message. Not everyone you love will accept the message. You can love them in spite of their reluctance to accept the message. I will respect your right to say no, but I need you to respect my right to say this is important to me. And that has nothing to do with forcing our faith on anyone. And that needs to grow in your heart. We've been timid for too long. We've been bullied. We've cowered in the corner. We've hidden in the shadows. We've been filled with cowardice. As you read the Gospels over these next few weeks, you will find Jesus consistently pushing the truth in front of people. He was not timid. On multiple occasions, He made the disciples more than just a little anxious. So, having said that, how do we understand the opportunities of our lives? How do we understand the God opportunities? How do we unpack them? Well, I would submit to you that breakthroughs in our lives often begin as invitations. God will present an invitation to us. And it doesn't usually come wrapped in a neon package or container that says, this is a supernatural breakthrough. In fact, it typically looks as like something rather inauspicious, maybe even something insignificant. Maybe even looks a bit like an intrusion or a disruption. In fact, breakthroughs frequently are disruptive. They can be disruptive to your calendar. They can be disruptive to relationships. They can be disruptive to the plans you have made. All of those things are consistent with the biblical patterns. We've looked at many of those. So if there's something in your life right now that's a bit disruptive, it's worth taking some time, both thoughtfully and prayerfully. Remember our little paradigm, watch, listen, think. To take a little time with those things that are disruptive and say, is it possible that this was an invitation from God for a breakthrough? It couldn't be that. It's encroaching on my calendar. It's going to cost money. It wasn't on my schedule. Has all the earmarks. There's a third component. Their breakthroughs are typically, at least as the way they're presented in Scripture, they're frequently experienced incrementally, bit by bit, step by step. They aren't usually presented in total. When you read them, you think, oh, that was a total presentation. But I would submit to you that the invitation Mary got from Gabriel in Nazareth with that first announcement scenario, you know, you're going to have a child, was not the same understanding Mary had post-resurrection. Would that be fair? Do you think that was kind of an incremental breakthrough in Mary's life? And I can take you to example. I promise when Moses got recruited on the backside of the desert, he had no clue. He just thought he was going to lead a parade out of Egypt. So they're incremental. What we have to be willing to do is say yes to that step that's in front of us. And it's not always fun. I think we're often unaware when we reject breakthroughs. You know, they come, they're steps of faith, it's obedience, it's cooperation. And we don't recognize it as saying no. We just feel, it's like, it's kind of a bother. I don't want to do that. I'm okay. I'm good to go with the Lord. I know Him well enough. I feel pretty comfortable with my relationship. I don't want to do that. I don't want to engage that way. I don't want to make time for that. I don't want to make a financial sacrifice in that. I don't want to do that. And we're not processing it in terms of that could be an invitation from the Lord. So I want to suggest to you that you begin to more purposefully learn to say yes to God's invitations. If you get invited to do ministry around here, you sign a commitment sheet for a period of time. It has a beginning point and an ending point. You're not signing up until Jesus returns. Because years ago, we realized one of the awkward points of volunteering in church is you can't quit. You know, you have to have an angelic visit. Well, the Lord spoke to me and said, I should be released from my... Nah, that's not good. You should be able to say, I'm going to do this for a year. And we should be able to say to you, we don't want you to do that anymore. Both sides of that equation have to be in place. Now he's getting weird. Hebrews 13 and verse 2 says, don't forget to entertain strangers. For by doing so, some people have entertained angels without knowing it. If we put up a QR code and said, if you'll submit your name, you could host an angel this week. I bet most of you would have time. Some of you would wait and see how it worked, but the early adopters, you'd be all in. But the admonition of Scripture, the counsel of Scripture is you need to entertain people you don't know, people that you're not really expecting a return on, because in so doing, you will inadvertently, from time to time, entertain an angel. I think it'd be really unfortunate to make it all the way into eternity and meet all the angels that were on your to-do list that you never made space for. I heard you were a good cook. I never got that opportunity. I've tried to think about my own journey and times and places where I think I was For whatever reason, I was able to say yes to an invitation, not understanding the fullness of it, and the times when I've said no. And I can think of components on both sides of the equation. Years ago, my brother and I went to Hebrew University. It was before the internet. It wasn't easy to get information. I had to do it in the old-fashioned way in a library with a card catalog and snail mail. And you know, you forget how much more difficult it was to secure information once upon a time. And with really limited information, we raised our hands and said, yeah, we'll go study. And I knew very little about what I was going into. And it wasn't always fun. We were required for more than 2 months to go to language school before we could even start classes at the university, 6 days a week, 8 hours a day, immersed in Hebrew. And I've been to a lot, by that time I'd been in a lot of university settings, and if they invite you to go to school, they usually had a way to feed you. Well, they didn't open any of the food service at Hebrew University until we were through language school. So they sent you to the grocery store to buy groceries, and I couldn't read them. We bought dog food. It looked like ground beef. We had it in the skillet. Before an Israeli friend walked in and started laughing at us. Thank God the timing on it was good. But that season in Israel has borne fruit for all the years since then. I really didn't understand it at the time that it was an invitation from the Lord. It didn't feel like a breakthrough to me. Felt expensive and disruptive and against the flow of what my peer group was doing. And I mean, it didn't have earmarks of, you know, after the fact, it sounds really fun. And people say, I'd like to do that. But there's not like a big line. It wasn't any safer to do it then than it is now. And then I think of the places where I missed it. Sometimes they seem more, in retrospect, I go, how could you have missed that, knucklehead? So I'm living with this these days because God's moving in the earth and I don't want to miss it. I don't want to say I'm born again or spirit-filled or I read my Bible or I've been here or done that or experienced this or all the junk we do to give ourselves a pass for these invitations to breakthroughs. Because in my life, they typically feel like kind of a nuisance.
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16: Lessons from Paul is a 90-day devotional. Some of my favorite verses that Paul wrote, a bit of devotional time, and then some place to journal. The goal is to be changed. We want to be transformed by the Word of God and not just informed by it. Saul of Tarsus, a hero of mine, I got to know him as the Apostle Paul, an unrelenting advocate for Jesus in the face of unyielding persecution. Folks, that sounds like the world we live in. Lessons from Paul, it'll help you and I be overcomers, triumphant in this season in the earth. 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
14: Life isn't always easy. 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That's 855-577-2255. Now, let's get back to Pastor Allen with his message called Breakthroughs Rejected.
15: We're going to look at some people that don't get it right, and maybe it'll help us gain some momentum in saying yes. Acts chapter 13. The church is just trying to get their legs underneath them. The pressure in Jerusalem has grown to the point that they're beginning to spread a bit. Saul of Tarsus has been recruited by the Lord himself. Jesus stepped back in time. How would that make you feel if you're part of that original group that he recruited and spent 3 years training? And before you've gone very far, the pressure's grown, you're fragmenting a little bit, and Jesus comes back and recruits a rabbi. Jesus comes back and recruits a Pharisee and says, here's the help you need. No, we're doing quite well, thank you. They didn't want anything to do with Saul of Tarsus. He's an angry, violent, murderous. He's the opposition. Why did you have to recruit the opposition? It took an intermediary to get the Paul and James and John and the crew in Jerusalem to even let Saul to the table. And now Paul, Saul, and Barnabas are going to their first trip. They're turning the gospel outward, which is blowing the minds of the Jewish community. When I was at Hebrew University, one of my most engaging classes was an Orthodox. All the professors were Jewish, but when I say Orthodox, he kept the rules. There's as much diversity within the Jewish community as there is diversity within the Christian community. You understand? Some Christians have dress codes and jewelry codes and beverage codes, and some Christians don't even acknowledge the authority of Scripture, or people that wear the label Christian, right? The diversity, same diversity in the Jewish community. This faculty member was Orthodox. He kept the rules. He wore his prayer shawl. He washed his hands so frequently as a part of that they were constantly chapped. He was brilliant. Just a brilliant, brilliant guy. We could turn our papers in 8 different languages. I chose English. But he did 2 lectures on Jesus. And I'll never forget it. Because he had the sharpest wit. Nobody would say anything in class because he would cut you to ribbons. He was good. And the only time I ever saw him at a loss for words or awkward was when he talked about Jesus. And he said, there's no question. He said, it's just absolutely clear in Scripture that early group of believers in Jerusalem believed that Jesus had died on a cross and been raised to life again. And I remember he kind of hung his head for a moment and he said, if I believed that, I would be a Christian too. Well, that Jesus recruited an Orthodox keeper of the rules. And that professor one day said, he read in Acts 1, where Jesus said, the Holy Spirit will empower you to be my witnesses in Jerusalem, Judea, and Samaria, and to the ends of the earth. Well, Jerusalem's the city, Judea is the region, Samaria is the next region. And he looked at the class and he said, I promise you, to that audience, they thought Samaria was the end of the earth. They didn't think the story was going past the Mediterranean, the edge of the Mediterranean. And now here's Saul in Acts 13, and they've turned they're facing out. Now that's where we're going to step in the church of Antioch. There was a prophet. There were prophets and teachers, Barnabas, Simeon, Lucius, Manaen. And while they're worshiping the Lord and fasting, the Holy Spirit said, set apart for me Barnabas and Saul for the work to which I've called them. So after they had fasted and prayed, they placed their hands on them and they sent them off. They had to get sent off to do the work. Do you imagine, have the imagination God's called you to something? Please don't use that as an excuse. I cannot tell you how many conversations I've had with people. If I just knew what God wanted me to do, I can help you. You've been empowered to be a witness for him. In your home, on your block, in your community. Until we do that, that's the assignment. Well, I'm an introvert. Good, he'll use introverts. I'm not good with words. He recruited Moses. Well, I've been an angry anti-Christian. He chose Saul. All my excuses, he's got one of them in the Hall of Fame. So they've sent off Barnabas and Saul. And in verse 4, the 2 of them, sent on their way by the Holy Spirit, went down to Seleucia. And they sailed there to Cyprus. It's an island just off the coast of Israel. Still there. When they arrived at Salami, they proclaimed the word of God in the Jewish synagogues. John was with them as a helper. John Mark, not... And they traveled through the whole island until they came to Paphos, and there they met a Jewish sorcerer and a false prophet named Bar-Jesus, who was an attendant of the proconsul, Sergius Paulus. And the proconsul, an intelligent man, sent for Barnabas and Saul because he wanted to hear the word of God. But the sorcerer opposed them and tried to turn the proconsul from the faith. And Saul, who's called Paul, filled with the Holy Spirit, looked straight at him and said, "You're a child of the devil and an enemy of everything that is right. For all of you that think kindness, thou shalt be kind, is the 11th commandment." Please hear what Paul said. He looked at a very powerful man on the island of Cyprus and he said, "You are a child of the devil and an enemy of everything that is right. Jesus loves you. You are full of all kinds of deceit and trickery. Will you never stop perverting the right ways of the Lord? Now the hand of the Lord is against you, and you're going to be blind, and for a time you'll be unable to see the light of the sun." And immediately mist and darkness came over him, and he groped about seeking someone to lead him by the hand. And when the governor saw what had happened, he believed, for he was amazed at the teaching about the Lord. Now, we've got a little narrative here before you turn your page. Maybe you want to circle some names because you've got some characters being introduced and you need to think about their roles, their assignments, how many, who's going to cooperate with the Lord. There's a breakthrough happening. Revival's breaking out. The Spirit of God is moving in the world in a way it had never moved before. Barnabas and Saul are on board. The community of faith that they have been a part of had enough clarity from the Lord that they said, "We think you should go." And they were in enough unity that they said, "We will go." And they get to Cyprus. It says they were sent on their way in verse 4 by the Holy Spirit. You're not just recruiting somebody to read your Bible in the new year because it's an assignment from pastor. God is moving in the earth. See, you will never believe there's a supernatural component to what you're doing until you're willing to believe there's a supernatural component to what you're doing. You have to understand that reading the Word of God is a way of honoring the Lord, of submitting to the discipline of the Spirit of God, of subjecting yourself to an authority greater than yourself, that you won't just own your calendar and your schedule and your to-do list, that you would submit to the Lord. And when you recognize the inherent value in that and you will submit to it, then you become an advocate. The concept isn't complex. The willingness to allow God to bring change to your life is not simple. It's not difficult to understand. It requires of us a bit of faith to say that if I reoriented my life towards the Lord in some way, some incremental way, and I were to continue to do that, that it would put me in a better place than if I didn't. The alternative to that is what has flourished in contemporary American Christendom for too long, is we've done all the significant things with God we need to do. Now we're just trying to maintain a healthy spiritual immune system so that we don't get infected with something we don't want. So we're afraid, we don't want to read anything we don't know about. If it's not an author that we know has been blessed by the publishing house that we endorse, we're not sure we should read it because we might get a bad idea. If it's an expression of worship that we haven't seen, we're not sure we want to do that because that's not the way we do it. Or and on and on. And so we have this rather defensive approach to our faith. And I believe God has begun a shaking in the earth and he's calling forth the people. The same way we read about it in the book of Acts and other places in the scripture. And I intend to be a part if God will allow me and the Holy Spirit will help me. And I'm putting before you an invitation. And you will have said no. You'll have made some mistakes. We've all made some mistakes. And maybe you need to talk to the Lord about it and say, "Lord, I'm sorry. I don't want to excuse it or justify it or baptize it in all the reasons why. I'm sorry, Lord. But I'll find my voice this time, or I'll stand this time, or I'll say yes this time." Watch and listen and think and act. I promise it's not some subtle thread of Scripture. It is the story of the book. Philippians 3, verses 12 to 14, Paul's writing to a church, to a group of believers, and it's reflective. This is self-reflection. Paul says, not that I have already obtained all of this or have already been made perfect. But then he gives them his action plan. But I press on to take hold of that for which Christ Jesus took hold of me. Brothers, I don't consider myself yet to have taken hold of it. But one thing I do, forgetting what is behind and straining toward what is ahead, I press on toward the goal to win the prize for which God has called me heavenward in Christ Jesus. Now, if the Apostle Paul would say that, I'm thinking that Brother Allen perhaps should raise his hand.
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19: With SRN News, I'm Michael Harrington in Washington. A man who opened fire near a White House security checkpoint last night is dead. The Secret Service says it was the third incident of gunfire in the vicinity of President Trump in the past month. Mr. Trump was at the White House at the time, but the Secret Service says he was not impacted. The man was near the 17th Street and Pennsylvania Avenue checkpoint when he pulled a weapon out of a bag and began to fire. President Trump says a deal with Iran, including the opening of the Strait of Hormuz, has been largely negotiated. He announced this on social media after talks with Israel and other allies. The deal, described as a memorandum of understanding, still needs finalization. It aims to end the war and includes a two-month negotiation over Iran's nuclear program. The U.S. would end its blockade of Iran's ports. Iran has signaled narrowing differences in the talks, but says more talks are needed. This is SRN News.
20: Shalom, beloved. This is Rabbi Kurt Schneider from Discovering the Jewish Jesus. In John 6, verse 44, Yeshua said this, "No one can come to me unless the Father who sent me draws him, and I'll raise him up on the last day." Listen again. "No one can come to me," Jesus said, "unless the Father who sent me draws him, and I will raise him up on the last day." Do you understand how special you are? That you have come to God? Yeshua said, "You did not choose me, but I chose you." Let's not take that for granted. When you look around and see so many people that aren't interested in God, and then you wonder why you are and they're not, it's because, beloved one, God chose you and drew you to himself. He loves you.
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22: Are there degrees of salvation? 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And can the fruit of our salvation be consumed by fire as opposed to being of lasting?

0: Welcome to the Bible Study Hour, a radio and internet broadcast with Dr. James Boyce, preparing you to think and act biblically. The Christians in Corinth were acting much like the culture in which they lived. They were acting as carnal Christians, and part of that worldliness involved choosing which minister they chose to follow. Stay with us now as Dr. Boyce leads us through the Corinthian Christians' state of mind and answers the question, are there really two kinds of Christians?
1: In my Bible, which is the New International Version, there's a very appropriate section heading to 1 Corinthians 3. It's called On Divisions in the Church. It's against divisions. And yet it's a funny thing as I read this chapter that the chapter which is probably the greatest statement in all the Bible against divisions in the Church of Jesus Christ has actually been the cause of at least two more of them. I say that because there are two themes in this chapter that have divided Christians. One is this matter of the carnal Christian, or as this translation has it, the worldly Christian, in the first section of the chapter. And the other is this matter of being saved, yet so as by fire. Both of those passages, there are significant divisions, and some have grown almost into orthodox, or, which may well be the case, heterodox theologies. Now, the chapter as a whole is in four parts. There's this first part that deals with the worldliness of these Corinthian Christians and describes why they were worldly. We want to see what that means. There's a second section beginning in verse 5. It deals with the Christian ministry, and that's very significant because that is really the context in which all of this occurs. And there's a third section, verse 12 through

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3: Mere infants in Christ, are you not acting like mere men? We'd have to say, yes, you're certainly being biblical at that point. Paul certainly does use the word in that context. And moreover, we'd have to acknowledge that there's a certain neatness about that. Because when we look at Christians, we say, well, certainly ones that don't seem to be going on with the Lord, kind of nice to be able to put them in a certain category and say, well, they're carnal Christians, and what they need to do is get out of their worldliness and begin to get serious about the Lordship of Jesus Christ. On the other hand, I want to criticize what flows out of that position. And what comes out of that position is this, a certain smugness, I think, unintentional perhaps, and a kind of smugness on the one hand which says, well, you can live in a worldly way and still be a Christian, it's okay, because after all, Paul speaks of carnal Christians. And a smugness on the other hand, which says, yes, they're carnal. And of course, if they're carnal, I'm not. I'm spiritual, and therefore I don't have to worry about worldliness in my life. Well, that's what I think are the strengths and the weaknesses of that position. Now you go over to the other side. No, you can't distinguish between Christians in that fashion, because if you're born again, you must be going on with the Lord. You must acknowledge the Lordship of Jesus Christ. Christ is no Savior if Christ is not the Lord. You're a Christian, you're regenerate. It's impossible to think of a regenerate person not going on with the Lord in some fashion, beginning to grow, beginning to hunger and thirst after righteousness. If those things aren't present in your life, you're not saved. You're not saved just because you give mental assent to something. You're saved because you have the life of Christ within, and the life of Christ, because it is the life of Christ, hungers and thirsts after righteousness. And so there must be discipleship. And yet I suppose there is a certain sense in which there can be smugness here too. And the smugness perhaps is along these lines. Here's somebody who makes profession of faith, but who is living in what is apparently a non-Christian way. We can be very superior at that point and say, well, they're just not saved. And in point of fact, they may be. And what they need is Christian fellowship and help and nurture and so forth that they might grow and perhaps enjoy the kind of spiritual advantages that we ourselves have. When you put that in the context of what Paul is saying, this is not all that difficult. What Paul is saying is that these Christians in Corinth were acting like unbelievers. And I ask the question, don't you ever know of Christians who act like unbelievers? Of course you do. Well, they're worldly. They're acting in a carnal way. That doesn't mean that there's a second separate category of Christians. There's Christians acting the way they shouldn't be acting. What they have to do is get out of that. They do have to change. And if they are really born again, they will change. And you say, well, in what way are they acting like unbelievers? Paul spells it out. He says there are different things that they're doing. They have shallow teaching. That is, they think the world's wisdom is great and they don't know any of the deep things of God. And he says they have divisions in the church which grow out of their own pride, and that's bad, and they're acting like the world in that respect, and they are very, very proud of what they know. I would say that that characterizes much of the modern church. You want to talk about the modern church, and I don't mean the modern liberal church, I mean the modern evangelical church. That characterizes much of the modern evangelical church. Shallow doctrinal teaching, divisions based on rivalries among men and parties, and pride in the world's wisdom. And perhaps that's why the church is so weak, that's why the church has been failing to make a stronger impact upon the world. Isn't it proper to say that the evangelical church today is a worldly church? In many, many ways. And yet it is a true church of Jesus Christ, and the kind of things that Paul says in the first chapter of 1 Corinthians can certainly be said about it. It doesn't do any good, you see, to say, well, it's not a true church. What you have to say is, come on, those of you

0: are really believers, start acting like believers and stop acting like the world. And of course, that's precisely what Paul is writing the letter to get them to do. Now, he goes on in the second section to talk about the Christian ministry. The reason he talks about the ministry, and he's going to do it more in the next chapter, is that part of their worldliness has been seen in their dividing up of loyalties within their church in terms of whether they preferred Paul and his teaching and methods, or Apollos and his teaching and methods, or perhaps Peter, Cephas, for his teaching and his methods. I guess if we looked at what these men taught and did so very clearly, we could say that there were certain differences among them. Paul himself acknowledges certain differences in saying that he came to lay a foundation and Apollos came to build on the foundation. That has something to do with the doctrines that are taught, building foundations as opposed to foundational foundations. But you see, the point Paul is making here when he talks about the Christian ministry is that the ministry is one. First thing he says about ministers is that ministers are servants. Harry Ironside, in his discussion of this passage, says that that alone should rebuke the Corinthians and rebuke anybody today that divides up among loyalties to different teachers or pastors or leaders within the church. He says, imagine a family, a large family that has a lot of servants. And the family's all divided because some of them prefer one servant and others prefer another servant. He said, that's just ludicrous. That's all backwards. And yet that's what happens in the church when men and women line up over against one teacher in favor of another. In the history of the church, there have been various approaches to this matter of ministers and their relationship to congregations. John Stott discusses that very carefully in one of his books called One People. He says it's gone like this. There is an error on the one side that he terms clericalism. It's where the ministers run the show. It's their church. They do what they want. That has historical roots. Probably grew out of a tendency in the early church to try and pattern the Christian ministry on the Old Testament priestly system. Certainly that's where the Roman Catholic Church got its ideas of the priesthood, because in the Old Testament system, the priests alone had the right to offer the sacrifices. In Catholicism, it was assumed by a carryover that the priests alone had the right to offer the Mass, conceived as a sacrifice. And so the priests took that to themselves, and because they could dispense the Mass, they could dispense salvation, and a whole body of theology grew up to support this kind of clerical approach. Then there have been reactions against that, and the reactions against that have been what John Stott calls anti-clericalism. That is, if the clergy are that bad, or messing things up as they do when they try to take over in a way they shouldn't take over, then the proper thing to do is get rid of the clergy. And so there have been movements in the church that have done that. They've said, we don't want to have ministers. That's not biblical. Ministers get in the way. Ministers are no good. All of us are ministers. Let's get rid of the clergy. And that isn't any good either, because the Bible has established the clergy for certain roles. Well, then people have come along and said, well, if we got to have both, if we have to have clergy and laity, let's at least divide it up. Let's say, look, you've got your job here, and this is your defined role, and you've got your job here, and this is your defined role. You stay off my turf, and I'll stay off your turf, and that's how we'll have harmony in the Church of Jesus Christ. That's dualism. And that's not the biblical pattern either. What is the biblical pattern? Well, Paul says it, verse 5, what after all is Apollos? And what is Paul? Only servants through whom you came to believe. That's his emphasis. The ministers in the church of Jesus Christ are servants. And the role that we sustain to one another is that of servant, even as Jesus Christ himself, who came not to be ministered unto, but to serve and to give his life a ransom for many. Now, the second thing he says about the ministry is his unity. It's what I mentioned a moment ago. Servants, yes, but servants for the same end. Here he brings in two interesting images. One is an image of farming. He uses it elsewhere. He says, look, it's true that there are different functions in the ministry. Some are called to do one thing and some another. Some come and plant. I suppose if he had elaborated it, he could have said some come and break up the soil before the planting even is done. Some do those jobs, and then once the planting takes place, there are others who come along and they reap And some who come along and water, which is what Apollos did. But he says, who is it that makes it grow? Is it Paul who makes the seed grow? No. Is it Apollos who makes the seed grow? No. Apollos can't make it grow any more than I can. Who makes the seed grow? God makes it grow. So, not only are we servants of the church, we are servants of God, and we serve the same purpose, namely, to see a harvest. And we all bring whatever gifts God has given us and whatever assignments that he has assigned to us in order that that might happen. The second image he uses is the image of building. He gets into it briefly in verse 9, sort of a carryover, one image spilling over on another. We are God's fellow workers, you are God's field, comma, he says, God's building. And now he goes on to talk about the building because his mind is off in that direction. He says, you know, when you put up a building, there are architects, there are people who lay foundations, and there are those who build upon that. And he says, well, that's all it is. That's all that happens in the church. Those whom God gives as servants of the church in the ministry simply take those different parts. Now I come to the third section, and this is the second area in this chapter where people have been so divided. Here we're talking about people being saved, and as the old King James Bible said, saved though as by fire. And the question is, can anybody be saved that way? That is, without any good works whatsoever. This is the way that passage has normally been taken. I want to suggest that that's a wrong interpretation of it, but let me explain how it is taken, because many people approach it that way. I was in a discussion a year or so ago with the president of a major seminary out on the West Coast, the president of the seminary on the West Coast. We were talking about regeneration and what it ought to mean, and I think we got into the discussion because we were talking about the lordship of Christ, and I was saying you can't have Christ as Savior unless he's Lord. If you believe in a Christ who is not Lord, you're believing in a false Christ. You can't have salvation without discipleship. And he was opposing that. He was saying that that is salvation by works. You're saying that you're saved by what you do. And in support of his position, namely that you can be saved without showing any smidgen whatsoever of the evidence of the grace of Christ in your life, merely by believing that Jesus is the Savior, he quoted this passage. He said, look, here is Paul talking about the Christian, and he's saying, he does so in emphatic language, that it's possible to spend a whole life building a worldly building and have it all perish in the final judgment, so you don't have a single thing to show for a lifetime of what you pretended was Christian service. You're saved, but so as by fire. You get into heaven by even less than the skin of your teeth. You get in there leaving absolutely everything behind. And I was appalled to have anybody suggest that. I was appalled theologically, because regeneration has to mean that you're different. You know, it's true we're justified by grace through faith, but nobody is justified who is not regenerate. Jesus said you must be born again. If you're born again, there must be differences. The very fact that you're born again is a difference, and certain things have to flow from that new life of Christ. Even the thief on the cross, though he was saved at the last extremity, showed a difference in his life. It would be interesting to study what that thief said and point to the evidences of the grace, the fruit of the Spirit there in his life, even in the last few minutes before he died. But I looked at this again, and I said, now, if that theology is right, what is Paul talking about when he talks about a person building on this foundation? In the one case, building something of gold, silver, and precious stones, it's going to last. And the other case, building wood, hay, and stubble, all of which is going to be burned up in the judgment. And then I read it carefully, and I read it in the context of what Paul is saying, and I discovered that Paul is not talking about personal salvation. He's not talking about an individual and good works and all of that. Paul is talking about the Christian ministry. He's not talking about a minister who, for the sake of argument, shows absolutely no evidence of the grace of God in his life. Nobody is saved who doesn't have evidence of the grace of God in his life. He's not talking about that at all. He's talking about a man in the ministry who builds improperly in his responsibility for building the Church of Jesus Christ. In other words, who conducts his ministry on a worldly basis. And what's going to be the result of that? The work is not going to last. I say, do you know anybody who builds like that? I don't want to name names, but I can think of many people who do that. They look at the task of ministering the word within the context of a particular church, and they say, oh, this isn't moving fast enough for me. They look at the world that puts such a premium on success and growth, and they say, oh, we've got to see better results than this, faster results than this. So they say, what can we do to get the people in? And so they begin to think of the world's ways of doing it. They say, well, you know, people are interested in concerts today, rock music and such. Let's have concerts in the church. So they give Sunday night over to the concerts, and then they get people for a while that come for concerts and fade away. And then they say, well, that isn't quick enough. Let's do something else. And so they look out to the world and they say, well, let's try this. That seems to work. And so they put on a big show, and it works for a while. But you know, it doesn't last. I've observed churches go downhill that way. Sometimes churches that have been hallmarks of godliness and pillars of theological and spiritual strength in past years, they get somebody in who, well, I would say doesn't quite have it, at least not the way the men that preceded him did. He doesn't know the word well enough to preach it well, and he doesn't know the theology well enough to really communicate it to his people, and so he goes after these other things, the world's methods, and oh, he maintains a certain level of excitement in this way, but the spiritual content and strength of the church shifts, and the godly fade away, and others come in to take their places, and then pretty soon he goes, and the thing falls off, and they bring somebody else in at a lower level, and within two or three generations of ministers, the church is gone. It doesn't have anything anymore. He's built with wood, hay, and stubble, but it's all been burnt up, you see, in the world. That's what Paul's talking about. And he's saying, look, if you have any responsibility as a minister, as a teacher, as a parent, be careful to build well. You don't have to build in a flashy manner, but you do have to build with solid material. You have to take time to do it. A person can throw up a straw building in a hurry. There it is. And then the big bad wolf comes along and he huffs and puffs and it all blows down. It takes much more time to lay bricks and to do it well. But Paul says that's what you ought to do. You ought to realize that you're not building for 1 year, 2 years, or 6 months, or even 10 years. You're building for eternity. What you're trying to do is build the theology of the Word of God, the dynamic of the gospel, into individuals who are eternal souls. But you don't have to see it right away. You just build it right. You take your time. You teach it carefully. You share it. You lay that brick by brick. Then you allow God to bring the increase in his own time. And God will do that. This is the way I'm convinced that churches have to be built. What's important is not how fast we do it, but whether we do it right. And if we do it right, God does bless it. Over the years, there's growth, and it's solid growth. And the people who are trained and grow within that context go out to influence people far beyond any expectation that you might have had. That's what Paul's talking about, and that's what we want to do. Well, I come to the very end, and this is the conclusion. And Paul brings it back to this matter of divisions again, and to the world's wisdom, and to the unity of the church. It's all wrapped up here in what is really a very brilliant paragraph. And he's saying, look, I leave you with this. Think how foolish these divisions are. First of all, they're based upon the world's way of doing things, and the world's way of doing things is folly in the sight of God. You don't want to be like that, he says. He says, you want to follow after God. Look, God catches the wise in their craftiness. He turns the wisdom of the world to self-evident foolishness before everybody. And so these divisions are part of that. He says, you don't want to be part of that. And then he says, secondly, when you choose in the church between one man and another man or one thing and another thing, he says, what you're really doing is opting for a part rather than for the whole. Because if Paul is a true minister of Jesus Christ, and if Apollos is a true minister of Jesus Christ, and Peter and whoever else it may be is ministering at that particular time, then they are all yours. The gifts God has given are all yours, and you're richer by having all of them and poorer by merely choosing one. And then, lest we look at that merely on the human, earthly level, he wraps it all up in the Godhead, saying, look then, don't boast about men. Why? Because everything is yours. whether Paul or Apollos or Cephas or the world or life or death or the present or the future, all are yours, and you are of Christ, and Christ is of God. And there are no greater riches than that, or no greater destiny than that. And there's no greater cure for the kind of divisions that harm our church and discredit our ministry.
1: 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The message you just heard, as well as audio, books, and more from Dr. Boyce and many other Reformed teachers, authors, and speakers, is available at reformedresources.org. That's reformedresources.org. I'm Mark Daniels. The Apostle Paul called himself the servant of Christ, but in his day there really were no servants, only slaves. The Greek word Paul used is better translated as under-rower. That's the slave who occupied the lowest position in the galley of a ship powered by the sweat of men. Join Dr. James Boyce as he examines Paul's evaluation of himself as a minister of Christ. That's next time on the Bible Study Hour, preparing you to think and act

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5: With SRN News, I'm Michael Harrington in Washington. A man who opened fire near a White House security checkpoint last night is dead. The Secret Service says it was the third incident of gunfire in the vicinity of President Trump in the past month. Mr. Trump was at the White House at the time, but the Secret Service says he was not impacted. The man was near the 17th Street and Pennsylvania Avenue checkpoint when he pulled a weapon out of a bag and began to fire. President Trump says a deal with Iran, including the opening of the Strait of Hormuz, has been largely negotiated. He announced this on social media after talks with Israel and other allies. The deal, described as a memorandum of understanding, still needs finalization. It aims to end the war and includes a 2-month negotiation over Iran's nuclear program. The U.S. would end its blockade of Iran's ports. Iran has signaled narrowing differences in the talks, but says more talks are needed. This is SRN News.
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13: God is not giving this land to Israel. He's not going to defeat their enemies and bless them with this fruitful land because of their righteousness or because of something they've done to deserve it. And again, this can be a danger for us today, even as New Testament, New Covenant Christians. There's a danger that we can start to think that God chose me because I'm so righteous, or God is blessing me because of my good works that I'm doing and not because of His grace.
12: Doing good things is great, but why do you do them? Are you a kind person and love to see the betterment of others? Or are you trying to gain some type of favor from someone? And is that someone God? You might be saying, I volunteer at the soup kitchen twice a month, so God will definitely bless me. This is a dangerous mindset. Today, Pastor Dan teaches that God doesn't distribute His blessings based on how good you think you are or the good works you do, but does so out of His grace alone. Now, here's Pastor Dan in the book of Deuteronomy chapter 8 for today's edition of Ring of Truth.

0: We're spiritually wealthy because of Jesus Christ. Again, without Jesus Christ, we would be without God in the world and without hope, just lost, just living for the world. This past week, my family attended a high school lacrosse game for a person here in the church, and there were a couple parents sitting behind us in the stands, and throughout the game, they were talking about boozing it up. It was like two or three couples that are like my age, like in their 40s or 50s, and they're talking about just drinking and partying and the different types of alcohol they drink together with, you know, with this type of alcohol, with this type of alcohol, and they're just going on and on about just boozing in the middle of the week. Yeah, we're doing it on a Tuesday night kind of thing, and even though I had to go to work the next day, and we're going out late, blah, blah, blah, blah. And then they brought up Motley Crue. Motley Crue is going to be playing in Ocean City. Maybe you didn't know. Now you do, right? And then, oh, the crew's going to be in Ocean City. I'd love to go to that concert. When's that concert? Oh, it's in 2 weeks in Ocean City right on the border. Man, it'd be so great to go see Motley Crue. You're like 50 years old. And at some point, my wife leaned over and said, I'm so grateful that Jesus Christ saved us. Right? And I thought, are you grateful because he saved us from the booze or from Motley Crue concerts when we were 50? Or both? The answer's both, right? Because if it wasn't for the grace of God, that would be us sitting at that game, doing the same thing. And this is what he's saying. Don't forget where you came from. Don't forget the mess that God saved you out of. And everything you have now, all the goodness, all the blessing, all the abundance, all the fruit in your life is because of him. Because without him, you'd still be lost in your sin. And so all glory belongs to him. Look at verse 18 again. It is he who gives you power to get wealth, that he may establish his covenant, which he swore to your fathers, as it is this day. Then it shall be, if you by any means forget the Lord your God, and you follow other gods and serve them and worship them, I testify against you this day that you shall surely perish. As the nations which the Lord destroys before you, so you shall perish, because you would not be obedient to the voice of the Lord your God. God's judgment of the nations that were dwelling in the promised land was not on the basis of their race, or their ethnicity, or their nationality. God judged those nations because of their immorality. And God warns Israel here, if Israel does the same thing as those nations, God will judge Israel the same way and remove Israel from the promised land. You have to understand that the promised land sat at the intersection of three continents, Asia, Africa, and Europe. It was the most important intersection in the ancient world because the people from those three continents, they had to pass through that land to travel or trade between those continents. If the ancient world were a monopoly board, the promised land would be Boardwalk. It would be the most expensive piece of real estate on the board because of its location. And whoever dwelt in that land had a tremendous influence on the rest of the world. That's why God doesn't want these immoral nations dwelling there. Because they're going to influence all the other nations. They're going to influence three continents with their immorality. And so God removed those nations. And God puts Israel in that land. But Israel will become immoral. And so God will remove Israel. Because he doesn't want that kind of influence on the other nations. So, chapter 9, look down at chapter 9. Hear, O Israel, you are to cross over the Jordan River today and go in to dispossess nations greater and mightier than yourself, cities greater and fortified up to heaven, a people great and tall, the descendants of Anakim, whom you know and of whom you heard it said, who can stand before the descendants of Anak? Therefore, understand today that the Lord your God is he who goes over before you as a consuming fire, and he will destroy them, and he will bring them down before you, so you shall drive them out and destroy them quickly, as the Lord has said to you. If you remember, way back in the book of Numbers, when they sent the 12 spies in, this is 38 years earlier, 38 years ago, they sent the 12 spies into the promised land to spy out the land. 10 spies brought back a negative report saying there's giants in the land, we're grasshoppers in their sight, we can't stand against them, they're greater and mightier than we are, they've got walled cities that are walled up to the heavens, there's no way we can take that land. And here it is, 38 years later, and God says, hey, all of that's still true. That hasn't changed. The nations dwelling in the land are greater and mightier than you. The cities are fortified up to heaven. There are giants dwelling in the land, and you can't stand against them on your own. But I want you to understand today that the Lord your God is he who goes over before you as a consuming fire. And he will destroy them, and he will bring them down before you. So you shall drive them out and destroy them quickly, as the Lord has said. God will go before you as a consuming fire. He will destroy them. He'll destroy those giants. He'll destroy those strongholds, those walled cities. And they just need to follow the Lord. And how do they do that? By obeying his word. They just need to keep his word and obey his commands, and God will deliver the promised land to them. And as we've talked about before, the promised land is a picture of the abundant life in Christ. It's a picture of the spirit-filled life. And in the abundant life, the spirit-filled life, well, there's giants to defeat, right? There's walled cities. There's strongholds that we can have in our life. There's battles to fight, but God goes before us and he defeats the giants. He conquers the strongholds. He wins the battle for us. What do? Well, we just walk in obedience to him and submit to him. And we walk in the Spirit. And we allow the Holy Spirit to do this work in us and bring us into this abundant life in Christ that Jesus Christ promised us, this Spirit-filled life. He says in verse 4, "Do not think in your heart after the Lord your God has cast them out before you, saying, because of my righteousness, the Lord has brought me in to possess this land." Don't think that. "But it is because of the wickedness of these nations that the Lord is driving them out from before you." It is not because of your righteousness or the uprightness of your heart that you go in to possess their land, but because of the wickedness of these nations that the Lord your God drives them out from before you, and that he may fulfill the word which the Lord swore to your fathers, to Abraham, Isaac, and Jacob. Therefore, understand that the Lord your God is not giving you this good land to possess because of your righteousness. This is like the third time he said it. "For you are a stiff-necked people." God, what do you really think about me? So don't think that God is blessing you and doing this because you're so righteous. Well, of course God chose me. I mean, look at how righteous I am. Look at how godly I am. Of course he's blessing me, because I'm doing everything right. And he says, no. He says, God is not giving this land to Israel. He's not going to defeat their enemies and bless them with this fruitful land because of their righteousness or because of something they've done to deserve it. And again, this can be a danger for us today, even as New Testament, New Covenant Christians. There's a danger that we can start to think that God chose me because I'm so righteous, or God is blessing me because of my good works that I'm doing and not because of his grace. That's because I'm doing these things. I'm at church on Thursday night. That's why God's blessing me. Our righteousness is like filthy rags, the Bible says. The Bible says there's not one of us that is righteous in God's sight, not even on our best day. And so God says, I'm not giving you this land because you're so righteous, but because those nations are so wicked. And I don't want wicked nations dwelling in that land and influencing all the other nations.
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0: He says in verse 6, you are a stiff-necked people. You ever had a stiff neck before? Like maybe sleep on your neck wrong, and you wake up, and you've got a stiff neck. You can't turn your head with a stiff neck. So in the Bible, to be stiff-necked means you refuse to turn. You refuse to yield to God. And God gives Israel a good dose of the truth here and tells them, you are not righteous. In fact, you are a stiff-necked people. God loves them enough to tell them the truth about themselves. And God loves us enough to tell us the truth about us. In case Israel is thinking, stiff-necked? How can you say that? What do you mean by this? Stiff-necked? Why would you say that we're stiff-necked? Well, God tells them in verse 7, remember, do not forget how you provoked the Lord your God to wrath in the wilderness from the day that you departed from the land of Egypt until you came to this place. You have been rebellious against the Lord. The entire time you've been stiff-necked. From the day you left Egypt to this day, you've been stiff-necked. They've always been stiff-necked. And again, if the children of Israel are saying, I have no idea what you're talking about. Verse 8, he gives specifics here. Also in Horeb, Mount Sinai, you provoked the Lord to wrath, so that the Lord was angry enough with you to have destroyed you. Remember what happened at Horeb? What you did and how God wanted to destroy you way back in Exodus 32? When I went up into the mountain to receive the tablets of stone, the tablets of the covenant which the Lord made with you, then I stayed on the mountain 40 days and 40 nights. I neither ate bread nor drank water. Then the Lord delivered to me two tablets of stone, the Ten Commandments, written with the finger of God, and on them were all the words which the Lord had spoken to you on the mountain from the midst of the fire in the day of the assembly. And it came to pass at the end of 40 days and 40 nights that the Lord gave me the two tablets of stone, the tablets of the covenant. Then the Lord said to me, arise, go down quickly from here, for your people, notice what God says, they're your people, Moses, whom you brought out of Egypt, have acted corruptly. God is disowning them here. They're yours. You brought them out. You did this. Look what it says. They have quickly turned aside from the way which I commanded them. They have made themselves a molded image. Furthermore, the Lord spoke to me, saying, I have seen this people, and indeed they are stiff-necked people. Let me alone, the Lord said, that I may destroy them and blot out their name from under heaven, and I will make of you a nation mightier and greater than they. And so I turned, and I came down from the mountain, and the mountain burned with fire, and the two tablets of the covenant were in my two hands. And I looked, and behold, you had sinned against the Lord your God, and you had made for yourselves a molded calf. You had turned aside quickly from the way which the Lord had commanded you. And then I took the two tablets, and I threw them out of my two hands, and broke them before your eyes. And I fell down before the Lord as at the first 40 days and 40 nights. I neither ate bread nor drank water because of all your sin, which you committed in doing wickedly in the sight of the Lord to provoke him to anger. God is slow to anger, the Bible says, but Israel provoked him to anger. And here, this is when God is making the covenant with them. God's presence is there on Mount Sinai with the fire and the smoke. They hear God's voice audibly. Moses goes up on the mountain. He's up there for 40 days, and they make a golden calf. While God is giving them the covenant, they make a golden calf, and they begin to worship the golden calf. Look at verse 19. He says, "For I was afraid of the anger and hot displeasure with which the Lord was angry with you to destroy you. But the Lord listened to me at that time also." Moses interceded on behalf of Israel, and God withheld his judgment because of Moses' intercession. Jesus intercedes for us, and God withholds his judgment of us because of the intercession of Jesus. And Moses says here, listen, the Lord wanted to wipe you out completely. If it weren't for the mercy of God, he would have smoked you a long time ago for your disobedience and your rebellion. So too with you and me. If it wasn't for his mercy, he would have judged us a long time ago. We've given him plenty of reasons to wipe us out, just like the children of Israel. So verse 20, "And the Lord was very angry with Aaron also." This is new information. We don't learn this back in Exodus. "And would have destroyed him. So I prayed for Aaron also at that same time." Look at verse 21. "Then I took your sin," the calf, he refers to the calf as their sin, "which you had made. I burned it with fire and crushed it and ground it very small until it was as fine as dust. And I threw its dust into the brook that descended from the mountain." In case the children of Israel are thinking, like, okay, that was one time. That was one time when we were stiff-necked. That was one time when we rebelled against the Lord. Well, verse 22, "Also at Taberah and Massa and Kibroth Hattaava, you provoked the Lord to wrath." Yeah, okay, so that's like four times. But that's only like four times in 40 years. "Likewise, when the Lord sent you from Kadesh Barnea, saying, 'Go up and possess the land which I have given you,' then you rebelled against the commandment of the Lord your God, and you," look what it says, "you did not believe him nor obey his voice." What was the command? The command was, "Go up and possess the land that I have given you," past tense. That was the command, and they didn't believe him. They didn't believe that God could give them that land and defeat those giants and conquer those walled cities. They didn't think God was powerful enough to do it. They didn't believe him. They didn't obey his voice. And then he says in verse 24, "You have been rebellious against the Lord from the day that I knew you." Wow. The fact that the Lord has spared you and has continued to put up with you and protect you and provide for you every day and guide you and bless you as a nation, as a people, that should humble you. You don't deserve such kindness and grace from God. Again, the same is true with us. We don't deserve such kindness, such loving kindness, and such grace given to us. We have given God plenty of reasons to leave us and forsake us and just abandon us. And it should humble you. You know, the only thing you need to be humble is a good memory. And you just remember the times that you failed, the times that you didn't believe, the times that you rebelled, the times that you disobeyed, and still God loves you, and still God blesses you, and still God guides you, and still God has a plan for you for the future, and still God is in heaven preparing a place for you so that where he is, there you may be also, so that you might dwell with him. And that should humble you. That should humble us. So finally, verse 25, "Thus I prostrated myself before the Lord 40 days and 40 nights. I kept prostrating myself because the Lord had said he would destroy you. Therefore I prayed to the Lord and said, 'O Lord God, do not destroy your people and your inheritance, whom you have redeemed through your greatness, whom you have brought out of Egypt with a mighty hand.'" Moses is interceding. Jesus is seated at the right hand of the Father, interceding for you and me right now. Here's why he says that God should not destroy Israel. "Remember your servants, Abraham, Isaac, and Jacob, and do not look on the stubbornness of this people or on their wickedness or their sin. What is Moses saying? Spare them because of the promise you made to Abraham, Isaac, and Jacob. Not because they deserve to be spared, but because of Abraham, Isaac, and Jacob. Then he says, lest the land from which you brought us should say, because the Lord was not able to bring them to the land which he promised them, and because he hated them, he has brought them out to kill them in the wilderness. So Moses says, spare them because of the promises you made to Abraham, Isaac, and Jacob, and spare them to protect your reputation with Egypt, to protect your reputation with the heathens, so they don't get the wrong idea about you. Doesn't say anything here about Israel deserving God's mercy. Do it because of Abraham, Isaac, and Jacob, and do it because of your reputation among the heathens. Yet they are your people. Remember, he said to Moses, they're your people, Moses. You brought them out. And now at the very end here of the chapter, Moses reminds God, no, they're your people, and they're your inheritance, whom you brought out by your mighty power and by your outstretched arm. And Lord, we thank you for your word. Thank you for your mercy and your grace towards us. We thank you, Lord, that you don't leave us, you don't forsake us, you don't abandon us, even though we can be rebellious and stiff-necked at times. Lord, I pray that we would walk in the Spirit and that we would yield fully to your Spirit. And Lord, you promise that when we walk in the Spirit, we will not fulfill the desires of our flesh. So help us to do that every day. Help us to take up our cross daily. Help us to deny ourselves and follow you. In Jesus' name we pray. Amen.
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1: This has been Ring of Truth with Pastor Dan Sexton. Pastor Dan is the senior pastor at Calvary Chapel, Ellicott City in Columbia, Maryland. Today's study is part of a series on the book of Deuteronomy, which is the last book of the Pentateuch, and it ends with the Israelites getting ready to cross the Jordan River into the Promised Land. It may seem right now like God isn't doing much in your life, and you can start to question his plans. But what his word reminds you is that he has a plan for your life that you cannot possibly understand and predict. 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
4: With SRN News, I'm Michael Harrington in Washington. A man who opened fire near a White House security checkpoint last night is dead. The Secret Service says it was the third incident of gunfire in the vicinity of President Trump in the past month. Mr. Trump was at the White House at the time, but the Secret Service says he was not impacted. The man was near the 17th Street and Pennsylvania Avenue checkpoint when he pulled a weapon out of a bag and began to fire. President Trump says a deal with Iran, including the opening of the Strait of Hormuz, has been largely negotiated. He announced this on social media after talks with Israel and other allies. The deal, described as a memorandum of understanding, still needs finalization. It aims to end the war and includes a two-month negotiation over Iran's nuclear program. The U.S. would end its blockade of Iran's ports. Iran has signaled narrowing differences in the talks, but says more talks are needed. This is SRN News.
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9: Hi there, this is Lon Solomon, and I'd like to welcome you to our program today. 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
10: We're going to spend the next several weeks in and around Genesis chapter 14, trying to milk all of the spiritual truth out of it that's in there for you and me. And today, what we're going to talk about is whose glory are we after? And I think when we're done today, you'll understand why I entitled the message as I did. So, are you ready? Okay, here we go. Just a little bit of review before we dig in. Remember that Lot, Abraham's nephew, has separated from Abraham and gone down to live in the southern Jordan Valley around the cities of Sodom and Gomorrah. And Abraham has moved a little to the north and is now living in Hebron. So that's where we pick up the story. Chapter 14, verse 1. The Bible says, "And it came about in the days of Amraphel of Shinar, and Arioch, the king of Elasar, and Chedorlaomer, the king of Elam, and Tidal, the king of Goyim, that they made war against Bera, the king of Sodom, and Birsha, the king of Gomorrah et al." These verses tell us that these four kings from the east invaded the southern Jordan Valley while Lot was living there. And verse 4 of this chapter tells us why they invaded. It says, "For 12 years, the kings of Sodom and Gomorrah had been subject

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3: The reason we need to ask this is because critics of the Bible have challenged the historical accuracy of Genesis 14 more than almost any other event in the book of Genesis. Ah, but archaeology over the last 100 years has really helped us. In fact, Nelson Gleick, Jewish rabbi, famed archaeologist, the resident expert, really, on the archaeology of the southern Jordan Valley around Sodom and Gomorrah, he said this, and I quote, he said, archaeology has discovered much which has buttressed the accuracy of the biblical account of the existence and destruction of these cities by the kings of the east, end of quote. Now, I'm not going to give you everything archaeology has discovered, but I'd just like to hit three of the very most important things that Nelson Gleick here is talking about. Number one, we have found letters from the ancient city of Mari, northern Mesopotamia, and these letters tell us that in 2100 BC, right at the time the Bible says Abraham and Lot lived, that indeed there was a powerful alliance between the four nations that Genesis 14 mentions. Moreover, archaeology tells us that this alliance fell apart not long after the time of Abraham. The point is that the Bible's account of this alliance in Genesis 14 is accurate to a fault during the time of Abraham and Lot. Not a long time before Abraham and Lot's time, and not a long time after, but right during that period, accurate to a fault. The second point from archaeology is that the archaeology also tells us why these kings of the East wanted to control the southern Jordan Valley during this time. In his excavations of the southern Jordan Valley, our friend Nelson Gleick found that at the time of Abraham, there were extensive mining operations going on around Sodom and Gomorrah, and that this area was producing large amounts of copper, manganese, asphalt, tar, and many other raw materials that were of great value throughout the ancient Near East. In other words, at the time of Abraham and Lot, the area around Sodom was a raw materials bonanza for whoever controlled it. But, and this is very interesting, Gleick also found that after the destruction of Sodom and Gomorrah, which is going to happen in just a few years from Genesis 14, this mining ceased forever. The point, and don't miss this, is that the only time the area around Sodom and Gomorrah was worth fighting over was during the time that Lot was living there, precisely like the Bible says. Number three, and finally, archaeology has shown us that the route that these invading kings took to invade the southern Jordan Valley, and you can find that route explained to you in verses 5, 6, and 7 of this chapter, we have found that that route follows a major highway that existed at the time of Abraham. Jack Finnegan, in his book, Light from the Ancient Past, said, and I quote, a main highway ran from north to south through the land at this time, which is clearly traceable. The highway is from the ruins of sites dated from the 23rd to the 20th centuries BC, the time of Abraham. Now watch, this was the exact line along which the eastern kings of Genesis 14 moved. The point is that the Bible's account here in Genesis 14 of the invasion route

0: squares perfectly with the transportation patterns that we now know existed at the time of Abraham. The result of all this archaeological discovery is that Genesis 14 is now regarded with a high degree of historical respect, whereas once it was dismissed as a historical piece of nonsense. Edward Yamauchi, in his book, The Stones in the Scriptures, said this, and I quote, he said, "The unmistakable shift towards a conservative view of Genesis 14 may be illustrated by comparing the opinion expressed about Genesis 14 by Dr. William Albright in 1918 versus 1961. Now remember, Dr. William F. Albright is probably the greatest archaeologist America has ever produced. He taught at Johns Hopkins University in Baltimore, and he published an article in 1918 about Genesis 14. He published another one in 1961. This is what Yamauchi's talking about. Now listen, back to his quote. In 1918, the article then, Yamauchi says, Dr. Albright regarded this chapter, Genesis 14, as, quote, without historical foundation, end of quote. Some 40 years later, Yamauchi says, Dr. Albright asserted that his studies had, quote, established the absolute antiquity of the contents of this chapter, end of quote. Whew. You know what? Those people took an awful lot of words to say what we say here in one sentence. And you know what our one sentence is, don't you? Say it with me. Come on now, nice and loud. The more they dig out of the ground, the more the Bible proves to be right. And that's exactly what's happened here in Genesis chapter 14. So, archaeology confirms that the way to approach Genesis 14, and folks, the way that we are going to approach Genesis 14, is to assume, number one, that there really was an invasion of Sodom and Gomorrah by these kings while Lot was living there. To assume, number two, that Lot really was taken captive by this invasion force. And number three, to assume that Abraham really did do what Genesis 14 says he did next. What was that? Well, let's read it. Verse 13. Then someone who had escaped from Sodom and Gomorrah came and told Abraham the Hebrew what had happened. Now at this time, Abraham was living in Hebron, remember, by the oaks of Mamre the Amorite, the brother of Eshcol and Aner, all three of whom were allied, these were people, with Abraham. And when Abraham heard that his relative Lot had been taken captive, he mustered his 318 trained men who had been born in his household and set out in pursuit. Now, we don't see it here, but we learn later in verse 24 that Abraham just didn't have 318 men with him. Actually, also, Aner went with him, and Eshcol went with him, and Mamre went with him, his three buddies, and they took their troops too. Verse 15, and so Abraham divided his forces against them, that is the invading force, by night to attack them. And Abraham routed them and kept attacking them as far north as Damascus. And Abraham recovered all the goods that had been taken, as well as his relative Lot and all Lot's possessions, along with the women and all the people. Good for Abraham. Now, he heads home with his army and Lot and all the people from Sodom and Gomorrah and all the material wealth that he's recaptured. And on the way home, he meets two kings on the way. Let me show you who they are. King number one was a fellow named Melchizedek. Verse 18, then Melchizedek, king of Salem, brought out bread and wine for Abraham's troops. And he, Melchizedek, was a priest of the Most High God. And he blessed Abraham. Then Abraham gave him, Melchizedek, a tenth or a tithe of everything. This Melchizedek is one of the most intriguing characters in the entire Bible. Verse 18 of this chapter tells us he appears from nowhere. He's a priest of the Most High God. He blesses Abraham, and Abraham gives him 10%, a tithe, of all the material wealth that he has gotten from the battle as a worship offering, as a thanksgiving offering for God giving him the victory. You say, well, Lon, who is this guy Melchizedek? And where did he come from? Well, you know what? He reappears in the Bible. He plays a very important role in the book of Hebrews, and I'm going to explain all of that to you, but not today. We're going to get to it, I promise, in the next couple of weeks, just not today. Now, Abraham met a second king on his way back, the king of Sodom. Verse 17, and after Abraham returned from defeating Chedorlaomer, the king of Sodom came out to meet him. And the king of Sodom said to Abraham, give the people to me and keep all the goods for yourself. Now, we need to understand that in the ancient Near East, this was standard operating procedure. When an army and the leader of an army captured a people or captured another army, all of the material wealth they captured, they kept for themselves. It was called booty or spoil. It's where we get our expression today, the spoils of war. And godly kings did this too. King Asa, godly king of Judah, and his Hebrew army defeated their enemies in 2 Chronicles 14. And verse 13 says, and they, Asa and his army, carried away much spoil. So it was expected that Abraham would keep all the material wealth. That wasn't unusual. In fact, that's kind of what was normal procedure. But look, verse 22. But Abraham said to the king of Sodom, I have sworn by the Lord God Most High, creator of heaven and earth, that I will accept nothing belonging to you, the king of Sodom, not even a thread or the thong of a sandal, so that you, the king of Sodom, will never be able to say, I made Abraham rich. But remember, Abraham had some allies along, Aner and Eshcol and Mamre. They hadn't made this oath. They hadn't made this promise to God. And so Abraham says, verse 24, but I will take the share that belongs to the men that went with me, to Aner and Eshcol and Mamre. They shall have their share. And so Abraham now returns to Hebron. Lot now returns to Sodom. And so ends this momentous chapter. But it doesn't end for us, because we're left getting ready to ask our most important question of the morning. And so all of our friends, all you guys at Loudoun and all you guys at Prince William, everybody at Bethesda, all you folks down in the Edge community, everybody on our internet campus, are you ready? Yeah. I know you're ready. I'm asking if they're ready. I heard that. Okay. All right. And you're ready. Yes. Okay. So you know this works better if you take a deep breath. So everybody, let's take a deep breath. Ready? Here we go. One, two, three. Yeah. You say, Lon, so what? Say, you know what? I'm really glad about all that archaeology. That's really wonderful. I'm glad those kings took the right route and got the road right and all this other stuff. What difference does any of this make for me? I don't see any pact. Chock full bunch of spiritual truth in here for me. Well, let's see if we can help with that. You know, I did say this is chock full of spiritual truth, this chapter, and it is. But today we're only going to focus on one of those truths, and that is we're going to focus on Abraham's comment to the king of Sodom. Let me remind you what he said, verse 22. But Abraham said to the king of Sodom, I have sworn to the Lord God Most High that I will accept nothing belonging to you, not even a thread or the thong of a sandal, so that you will never be able to say, I made Abraham rich. Now, what exactly, friends, is the issue here? Well, the issue is God's glory versus Abraham's glory. Abraham wanted to be sure that God got 100% of the glory, 100% of the credit, 100% of the spotlight, 100% of the praise for all the blessings that he had showered on Abraham, and that Abraham got 0% of it, and that the king of Sodom got 0% of it. And you know the reason why Abraham felt like this? Folks, it's because he realized that he deserved 0% of the credit. I want to challenge us, every true follower of Christ here, to say that our goal is to follow the example of Abraham, to make it our heartfelt goal in life that the Lord Jesus Christ get every ounce of credit, every ounce of glory from our lives, from every good thing in our lives, from every success in our lives, from every victory in our lives, and that we not only give him the credit in our hearts, but we give him the credit with our mouths. You see what I mean by that? Well, friends, what I mean is so often as followers of Christ, and we don't mean to do this, but so often we rob God of his glory because we fail to give him the verbal credit he deserves. People see all the blessings that God has given us in our life. They see the spiritual joy, the spiritual peace, the spiritual strength, the spiritual wisdom. They see the physical health and the physical stamina and the material provision God's given us. They see the stability in our lives and in our families' lives that comes from walking with Christ. And in our mind, we may be giving all the credit to God and saying, Lord, we know this is all from you. But folks, unless we open our mouths and tell other people that this is where it came from, they're going to get it wrong. As followers of Christ, it's critical that we give God outward verbal credit for all that he does. We don't have to be obnoxious about it, and we don't have to be sappy about it. We can do it with class and we can do it with respect, but everywhere we go, my friends, everyone we meet should know that our explanation for what's going on in our life is the very same explanation the Apostle Paul had for what was going on in his life. He said, 1 Corinthians 15:10, it's by the grace of God that I am what I am. Now you say, but Lon, this is wonderful. But you know, when I look in my heart, I see some really ugly stuff in there. I see self-promotion. I see self-exaltation. I see resentment when other people get ahead of me. I see resentment when other people get the spotlight. I see self-promotion. Yeah, you know what? It's in all of us. It's part of the warp and the woof of our flesh, folks. Nobody is 100% pure on this. I've got it in my heart, too. You say, well, so what do we do about it? It's great to stand up here and tell us we need to give God all, but how do we fix this? Well, the Bible tells us we need to do two things. Number one, we have to come to God and admit we've got the problem. We've got to come to God and get on our knees and say, Lord Jesus, I've seen what's in my heart, and it's not pretty. And this stuff, as much as I hate it, lives in me. You know, the love for the spotlight, the love for self-promotion. Lord, this is there. The love to rob you of your glory. And then the second thing we've got to do is ask God to change our heart. Psalm 51, verse 10, create in me a pure heart, O God. It needs to be our prayer. Friends, you can't change your heart. I can't change my heart. Only the Holy Spirit can change our hearts. But he can change our hearts, and he will change our hearts if we want him to, if we ask him to. You say, Lon, how does he do it? I don't know. I don't care. What difference does it make? He does it. And so we need to be people who come and say, Lord Jesus, change my heart. I don't like what lives there. Expunge it from my heart. And more and more and more, give me a pure heart that just wants to see you get the credit. I don't want the credit. And make that not just something I say because I know I'm supposed to say it. Make that reality in my heart, Lord. God will do it if you'll ask him to. Pray together. Lord Jesus, thanks for talking to us today from the Word of God about a real life problem we all struggle with. It's not just the preachers on television. Lord, it's all of us who, as just part of our flesh, have this love for the spotlight, this love for self-glory, self-exaltation. And so, Father, I pray that you would really speak to our hearts deeply and that you would drive us to our knees before you and drive us to the foot of the cross, begging you, Lord, to change our hearts, to mortify this inside of us, and bring us to the place where when we say we really want God to get the glory and we don't want any of it, that that's just not nice words, but it's reality for our heart. Lord, help us learn from the example of Abraham and help us walk in his footsteps. Change the very way we live because we were here today and we sat under the teaching of the eternal Word of God. And we pray these things in Jesus' name. And what did God's people say? Amen. Amen.
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9: With SRN News, I'm Michael Harrington in Washington. A man who opened fire near a White House security checkpoint last night is dead. The Secret Service says it was the third incident of gunfire in the vicinity of President Trump in the past month. Mr. Trump was at the White House at the time, but the Secret Service says he was not impacted. The man was near the 17th Street and Pennsylvania Avenue checkpoint when he pulled a weapon out of a bag and began to fire. President Trump says a deal with Iran, including the opening of the Strait of Hormuz, has been largely negotiated. He announced this on social media after talks with Israel and other allies. The deal, described as a memorandum of understanding, still needs finalization. It aims to end the war and includes a two-month negotiation over Iran's nuclear program. The U.S. would end its blockade of Iran's ports. Iran has signaled narrowing differences in the talks, but says more talks are needed. This is SRN News.
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11: It was veteran mountaineer David Brashears who said, "Getting to the summit is the easy part. 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Humility is hard. 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It's pride that causes us to stumble after we have reached the summit. 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
12: This is John MacArthur with more Portraits of Grace. The first recorded sermon Jesus ever gave is the Sermon on the Mount. In it, Jesus presents the godly attributes which mark a true believer and inspire true happiness. We call them the Beatitudes. They teach that happiness is much more than favorable circumstances or pleasant emotions. As your life manifests the virtues of humility, repentance, gentleness, righteousness, mercy, purity of heart, and peace, you will experience happiness and a joy that even severe persecution can't destroy. If you haven't read the Beatitudes lately, may I suggest you turn to Matthew 5 and read them, and then pray for that level of happiness to be yours? This is John MacArthur praying you're continuing to be portraits of grace.
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14: If someone so spiritually mature as the worship leader in the temple of God can ask these questions, why does God seem to be unfair? Why is it the wicked prosper and they don't seem to be punished? How come I seem to have troubles and everybody else seems to be scot-free? If this guy can ask these questions, and he is a priest, a pastor, in the house of God as the worship leader, then about anybody can ask these questions.
15: 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Well, the author of Psalm 73 asked that very same question. His name was Asaph, a priest and a prophet, as well as one of King David's chief musicians. He wondered why the wicked seemed to thrive while he was struggling. Pastor Gary takes an in-depth look at this psalm today as he moves ahead in his teaching series from the Book of Psalms. 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
14: So this is the beginning of book three, out of five books within the book of Psalms. I'm going to read all of it. It's only 28 verses, and then we're going to pray, and we're going to look at this wonderful chapter today where the Lord would minister to us through the pages of His Word. So here we go. Psalm 73, verse 1. Surely God is good to Israel, to those who are pure in heart. But as for me, my feet had almost slipped. I had nearly lost my foothold. For I envied the arrogant when I saw the prosperity of the wicked. They have no struggles. Their bodies are healthy and strong. They are free from the burdens common to man. They are not plagued by human ills. Therefore, pride is their necklace. They clothe themselves with violence. From their callous hearts comes iniquity. The evil conceits of their minds know no limits. They scoff and speak with malice. In their arrogance, they threaten oppression. Their mouths lay claim to heaven, and their tongues take possession of the earth. Therefore, their people turn to them and drink up waters in abundance. They say, "How can God know? Does the Most High have knowledge?" This is what the wicked are like. Always carefree, they increase in wealth. Surely in vain have I kept my heart pure. In vain have I washed my hands in innocence. All day long I have been plagued. I have been punished every morning. If I had said, "I will speak thus," I would have betrayed your children. When I tried to understand all this, it was oppressive to me, till I entered the sanctuary of God. Then I understood their final destiny. Surely you place them on slippery ground. You cast them down to ruin. How suddenly are they destroyed, completely swept away by terrors. As a dream, when one awakes, so when you arise, O Lord, you will despise them as fantasies. When my heart was grieved and my spirit embittered, I was senseless and ignorant. I was a brute beast before you. Yet I am always with you. You hold me by my right hand. You guide me with your counsel. And afterward, you will take me into glory. Whom have I in heaven but you? And earth has nothing I desire besides you. My flesh and my heart may fail, but God is the strength of my heart and my portion forever. Those who are far from you will perish. You destroy all who are unfaithful to you. But as for me, it is good to be near God. I have made the sovereign Lord my refuge. I will tell of all your deeds. Let's pause there and pray. Father God, we thank you now as we open up your word that we can study together what you would have to say to us even in this generation. Lord, I pray that we would not look at the Bible as some antiquated piece of work, but that we would see it as it is, your timeless truth for our lives. And may Psalm 73 minister to our hearts today. Thank you, Lord, for revealing yourself through this particular psalm. And we just ask you to help us, to grow us, to challenge and encourage us where we need it most. And we give you all praise and glory and honor in Jesus' name. And everyone said, amen. This psalm that we're reading here, Psalm 73, is a personal testimony from a guy who is asking that age-old question, why is it that at times life seems so unfair? Now, by the time he writes Psalm 73 here, he's come to the other side of that question. He has reasoned through some things, he's sorted out that question, and so now he's actually writing this psalm having resolved the confusion about why at times life seems to be so unfair. And he actually gives us some wonderful advice at the end of this chapter to help us if we happen to wrestle with that similar question or questions like it. Why is God unfair? Or maybe the question of, you know, why do bad things happen to good people? That's a common question that people ask. Or maybe the question, what's the point of living for God if people who love and follow him don't seem to have it any better than people who don't? I mean, these are troubling questions, and these are probably questions that most of us, if not all of us, have asked at one time or another, at one level or another. And the guy asking these questions and pondering all of this and sorting through all of this is a guy by the name of Asaph. He has the byline here on Psalm 73. It tells us that he's the writer at the beginning of the chapter. It says a psalm of Asaph. Now, we don't know too much about Asaph, but here's what we do know. From the Bible, it tells us that Asaph was a Levite. He was a descendant of the tribe of Levi, so that means he was of the priestly order. It tells us also in Scripture that he was a chief musician. He was one of three chief musicians appointed by King David. And that he served in the temple of God during the time of King David and into the reign of David's son, King Solomon. The Bible also tells us in 1 Chronicles and 2 Chronicles that Asaph was a seer, S-E-E-R, a seer, which is another word in the Old Testament for a prophet. So in addition to being a priest and a gifted musician, this guy is also a prophet. The Bible tells us, because his byline appears in more than just this psalm, that he actually wrote 12 of the psalms within the book of Psalms. Inspired, of course, by the Holy Spirit, but he penned 12 of them. Psalm 50, and then Psalm 73 through 83. These are all attributed to Asaph. So he wrote quite a bit of scripture when you think about it. I mean, 12 chapters in the book of Psalms means that he wrote more in the Bible than did Jonah, Amos, Micah, Joel, Malachi, Zephaniah, Habakkuk, Nahum, Haggai, Obadiah, Peter, James, and Jude. And yet we know very little about this guy. He doesn't have a book named after him like all the other names I just mentioned. He's kind of an obscure figure, a worship leader, a chief musician, a priest in the house of God, and yet he writes Psalm 73. Now here's why it's important to understand his background. Because this is not some spiritually shallow guy asking this question, why is life so unfair? This is a guy in the order of the priesthood. This is a pastor in the house of God who leads the worship. That's who this guy is. In other words, if someone so spiritually mature as the worship leader in the temple of God can ask these questions, why does God seem to be unfair? Why is it the wicked prosper and they don't seem to be punished? How come I seem to have troubles and everybody else seems to be scot-free? If this guy can ask these questions, and he is a priest, a pastor, in the house of God as the worship leader, then about anybody can ask these questions. I mean, just about anybody should be able to ask these questions, and probably anybody has asked these questions. These are not just questions that the spiritually ignorant or shallow might ask. Even a priest in the house of God is wrestling with this. Why does stuff happen sometimes in life that are not easy to answer? Why is there injustice? Why are there inequities? Why is there inhumanity in the world? Why are all these things happening? And how do we make sense of all of this? And if God is really on the throne, I mean, have you ever heard questions like this that people ask who are skeptics about Christianity? I've heard my share over my life. You know, if God were really good and if God were really loving, why does this happen? And why does that happen? And how do you account for this? And how do you account for that? And so Asaph is wrestling with these things. Now, again, he's come out on the other side of the questions. He's resolved some things and he has some wonderful advice for us. But nevertheless, we get to read his testimony. He says, I wrestled with this stuff. I just want to take you through Psalm 73. If you'll start with me at verse 2, he says, my feet had almost slipped. I had nearly lost my foothold. He said, these things troubled me so much that I almost stumbled in my faith. He said, I nearly lost my footing with God. I felt out of balance with God. I couldn't reason through some of these things. And it caused me to feel like my relationship with God, my walk with Him, was out of balance. He said, I almost lost my footing. Or we would maybe say in sailor's terms, I had a hard time getting my sea legs. Those of you who are in the Navy, you know what I'm talking about? Those of you, maybe you never even were in the Navy. If you've even just taken a cruise, you know what I'm talking about. You get out on a ship, and suddenly, you know, the buoyancy of the ship in the water, you can feel a little wobbly. It's hard to kind of walk around and navigate because you haven't gotten your sea legs. That's the term. And so you feel like kind of your legs are like jelly. You don't know how to stand up and walk down an aisle because you're not used to it.
15: 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We'll be right back with the rest of today's message from Psalm 39. 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Text the word CONNECT to the number 84828 to stay up to date with what's happening in our media ministry. When you do, we'll send you links from time to time that will take you to some great resources to help you grow in your faith. Well, when Asaph saw some of the wicked people of his generation prospering, while many of the righteous were struggling, he became distraught. In Psalm 73, he even admits to being envious of them. If you've ever felt that way, stay with us now for the rest of today's Cornerstone Connection titled, When Life Seems Unfair. Once again, here's Pastor Gary Hamrick.
14: Yeah, I remember 5 years ago, my wife and I decided we're going to save up on our 25th wedding anniversary. We're going to go on a cruise together. So we did 5 years ago. By the way, tomorrow, we're celebrating 30 years of wedded bliss. 30 years. Wedded bliss. I don't know if my wife would use the term wedded bliss, but I will. She had to put up with me for 30 years. But 5 years ago, for our 25th anniversary, we saved that we went on a cruise together. And one of the things we were a little nervous about was, are we going to get seasick? And so we got onto the ship, we checked in, and we put our luggage in our room, and then we decided, let's go off to the dining hall, because if you've ever been on a cruise, all you do 24/7 is eat. I mean, they just have food everywhere. It's out all the time, constantly. So all you do is you eat. And so we decided, well, let's go ahead, and we go to the dining hall. And so we're there in the dining hall, and we're eating. And my wonderful wife looks at me across the table, and she says, you know what? It's not that bad. I was a little nervous that things were going to get a little too rocky, but it's really not that bad. I think we're going to be okay. And I looked at her, I said, sweetheart, we haven't even pushed off from the dock yet. And then when we pushed off from the dock for the next few hours, she was in bed. And she didn't ever throw up, but she just got nauseous and just had trouble getting her sea legs. And I was going back and forth to the dining hall getting clubs, crackers, you know, and ginger ale, and bringing it back to her. And I felt the same, you know, awkwardness of like, how do you? And so I'm like walking sideways, and I'm trying to, you know, bring in the crackers, and you can't look cool walking sideways. As much as I tried, I was just like, hey, how are you doing? Hey, how are you doing? Whoa, hey. And then, by the way, the opposite is true. When you get off of a ship after you've been on for a little while and you get onto solid land, you have what's called drunken sailor syndrome. Because you have jelly legs again. You feel like everything is moving, but you're on solid ground. The point is that it takes some time when you go to sea or disembark to kind of get your footing and adjust to the environment. Asaph was saying, I'm having a hard time adjusting to my environment. Because as I look out in the world and I see people who don't love God, don't know God, don't follow God, don't pretend to or want to, and their lives seem to be fine. And he says, it caused me to almost stumble. I almost lost my footing. It didn't make sense to me. He says in verse 3, Notice what happens here in verse 3. He says, because I envied the arrogant when I saw the prosperity of the wicked. Now he's going to use two different terms in this psalm. He's going to talk about the wicked in verse 3 and 12, and he's going to talk about the pure in heart in verse 1 and 13. So he's drawing a distinction here. And you know, not that the Bible is into labels like this particularly, but just to distinguish between people who follow God, love God, serve God, know God, and those who don't, there is a distinction here. And so Asaph is drawing that distinction. He says, you know, I started to envy the wicked because they seem to be so prosperous. And it didn't make sense to me. How come they seem to have life so good? And so he makes four different observations about the wicked in Psalm 73. And right here from verse 3, he says, they're financially prosperous. And I don't get it. It would seem to make more sense that if you follow God, love God, serve God, obey God, that you'll be more financially blessed in the sense of just all of his blessings. And if you don't love God, follow God, serve God, obey God, that you won't experience any kind of blessing. And yet Asaph says, I looked out of my world and I saw that people were doing well without God. And you and I can look around. You can see neighbors and co-workers, and you can see people who don't love God, don't know God, don't pretend to. And they can seem to be doing so well in life. And it might cause you to question. It caused Asaph to have some questions here. Look at verses 4 and 5. He said about the wicked, he says, they have no struggles. Their bodies are healthy and strong. They are free from the burdens common to man. They are not plagued by human ills. In other words, point number two, he notices, hey, they're physically healthy. In addition to being financially prosperous, they're physically healthy. Verses 6 through 8, he says, therefore, pride is their necklace. They clothe themselves with violence. From their callous hearts comes iniquity. The evil conceits of their minds know no limits. They scoff and speak with malice. In their arrogance, they threaten oppression. I just want you to notice again, let me just highlight some of those words. He says, pride, violence, callous hearts, iniquity, evil conceits of their minds, arrogance, malice. In other words, he says they're morally corrupt, and yet they don't seem to get punished for any of this. In fact, they flaunt it. He says they wear pride like a necklace. They go around life saying, I don't need God. My life's fine. I'm well off financially. I'm physically healthy. I'm fine. He says they're even arrogant about how they live like this. In verse 9, he starts to talk about things that they say. He says, their mouths lay claim to heaven and their tongues take possession of the earth. Therefore, their people turn to them and drink up waters in abundance. They say, how can God know? Does the Most High have knowledge? Oh, look how far their pride has taken them, friends, where they even get to the place where they're like, God doesn't even know what he's talking about. Does God even know anything? And the last thing here that Asaph observes is that they are verbally blasphemous. And people around them just drink it up, he says there in verse 10. People turn to them and drink up waters in abundance. You know, whenever they go around talking about how God doesn't really know what he's talking about, how does the Most High know? People around them would drink that stuff up. And so Asaph sees all of this. He says they're financially prosperous, they're physically healthy, they're morally corrupt, though, and they're verbally blasphemous, and still they seem to have a carefree life. Look at verse 12. This is what the wicked are like, always carefree, and they increase in wealth. He basically says here, God doesn't seem to punish them. They are just happy and wealthy, and I don't get it. And he even then questions, is he on the right team? He says in verse 13, he says, well, surely in vain I have kept my heart pure, in vain I have washed my hands in innocence. He basically says, I guess I've been a good person for nothing. I guess I've believed God and followed him in vain. He says, because if the wicked seem to have it so good and they don't get punished, maybe I'm on the wrong team. You ever felt like that? You ever looked around at your world and thought, wow, plenty of people seem to be doing fine and they don't have God and they don't know God and they don't pretend to. And if they seem to be doing so well, then why should I be loyal to God and obedient to God and following God and loving God? I mean, if it seems to be that it works out both ways, whether you follow God or not in this world, maybe I'm missing out on the fun. There's a lot of Christians who are tormented with that thought because they look around and they see people seemingly fine in their lives without God, and it causes you maybe perhaps to question your own faith and to wonder. Maybe this whole Christianity thing and living for God is not all that it's cracked up to be. Maybe I should be out having fun with all my friends who don't love God and don't know God. Because Asaph even says in verse 14, all day long I've been plagued, I've been punished every morning. He says, I've got the problems. They don't even seem to have the problems. I have the problems. Stuff isn't always working right in my life. Why is this? What's up with that, God? How come the wicked seem to have a carefree life and my life is plagued by problems? And it causes him to nearly stumble about all this. And he even says in verse 15, if I had said, I will speak thus, I would have betrayed your children. In other words, Asaph says, if I had complained about this, if I'd opened up my mouth and said, this is not fair, this is not right, I don't get it, God, why are you doing this? Why do you allow this and not that? If I had said this stuff out loud, I would have caused your children, God, to stumble. So I kept my mouth shut. But boy, I wanted to say something because I don't like this. Now, by the way, take note. This is a wonderful point for us. When you think that God is not really doing what you want God to do, don't complain about it, not with your mouth. Pray it, don't say it. Because you will eventually come through it like Asaph did, but in the meantime, if you complain about it, you're going to be a bad witness to other people who need to know that God is faithful, even when you don't feel like he's being faithful at the moment. So learn to guard your mouth and be careful that when things are troubling in your life, you pray it, you don't say it, you make sure that we're not spreading a bad example and dishonoring the name of the Lord. Asaph said, I wanted to say something. Lord, I wanted to complain. Oh, I wanted to say something. This does not make sense. I don't like this. But I knew it would cause your children to stumble, so I kept my mouth shut.
15: 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That's 1 Peter 5:7. 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
14: 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We need to rest in realizing, and I know that seems troubling and tormenting, but it is even more tormenting to try to explain the unexplainable. It is better sometimes for us just to say, I don't understand this. This doesn't make sense. And then press into God. Asaph said, when I tried to make sense of all this, it was burdensome to me.
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9: With SRN News, I'm Michael Harrington in Washington. President Trump is safe after a man opened fire near a White House security checkpoint last night and was shot dead by the Secret Service. It was the third incident of gunfire in the vicinity of President Trump in the past month. The man was near 17th Street and Pennsylvania Avenue, the checkpoint there, when he pulled a weapon from his bag and began to fire. Officers returned fire. The suspect died later at a hospital. A bystander was also shot. The Secret Service says the president was never in any danger. A suicide bomber detonated an explosives-laden vehicle near a railway track in Pakistan as a passenger train passed through the southwest city of Quetta this morning, killing at least 23 people and wounding 70 others. The force of the explosion caused two of the train cars to overturn and catch fire, sending thick black smoke into the air. This is SRN News.
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23: Today I'm going to bring you a story this weekend and next weekend together. We're going to take a look at a book in the Old Testament that describes for us a lady who experienced significant loss in her life. Actually, two ladies that experienced significant losses in their lives. And it's the Old Testament book of Ruth. You may or may not be familiar with the book of Ruth in the Old Testament. There are four chapters. It's quite a short book. You can read it quite quickly and easily. But it's a story that describes for us the events in seven characters' lives. Let me tell you the characters you'll find in the book of Ruth so you'll understand something about the story. We'll get to that story in just a moment. But it starts out with a man by the name of Elimelech. He was from Judah. He was actually from the town of Bethlehem. And he was married to a lady by the name of Naomi. And so Elimelech and Naomi, this is the couple that takes center stage as the book of Ruth begins. And they had two sons. The next two characters in the story are their sons, Mahlon and Chilion. Unusual names, but these are their names. And so this is a family that lives in Bethlehem, Elimelech, Naomi, their two sons, Mahlon and Chilion. And then they will now travel eventually from Bethlehem to Moab. I'll talk more about that in just a bit. And the two sons, Mahlon and Chilion, marry two Moabite women, Orpah and Ruth. And this is where the name of the book Ruth comes from, because Ruth becomes a central portion of this story. And eventually another character shows up in the story who is quite important in the story. His name is Boaz. And so seven characters in the book of Ruth: Elimelech, Naomi, Mahlon, Chilion, Orpah, Ruth, and Boaz. Seven key people. It happens in two locations. This book transpires geographically in first Bethlehem. You'll see on the screen a map here. It will show you where Bethlehem is. Bethlehem here, obviously to the left there, the what's called their ancient wording for it, Salt Sea or the Dead Sea, down toward the wilderness of Judea. And then, of course, over to the right, this territory of Moab. And these are the two central geographic territories of the story found in the book of Ruth. And this weekend, I want to share with you just one simple lesson. Think about it. You only get 1 point this weekend. No money back, all right? Only 1 point, okay? But I'll give you one this weekend to remember that will help you, I believe, in this journey, and that's to understand something about loss. And there's a key word I want to share with you that I hope that you'll get deep in your heart today, and that's this, that losses, if you're not careful, can steal your hope. Can steal your hope. And the key word this weekend is the word hope. The book of Ruth begins with a description of a set of tragedies that transpire. Let me read for you the first five verses of the first chapter of the book of Ruth. In the days when the judges ruled in Israel, a severe famine came upon the land. So a man from Bethlehem in Judah left his home and went to live in the country of Moab. Okay, so you see there again, Bethlehem and Moab. Taking his wife and his two sons with him. The man's name was Elimelech, and his wife was Naomi. So we've already talked about them. Their two sons were Mahlon and Chilion. They were Ephrathites from Bethlehem in the land of Judah. And when they reached Moab, they settled there. Then Elimelech died, and Naomi was left with her two sons. The two sons married Moabite women. One married a woman named Orpah, and the other a woman named Ruth. But about 10 years later, both Mahlon and Chilion died. Notice that's happened now twice in the story, death.

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3: Moab to survive. And by the way, this would have been a very foreign place to this family. Let me tell you a little bit about Moab. Moab was at this particular time a very idolatrous land. In fact, the whole history of Moab goes back to Lot. And Lot had an incestuous relationship with his daughter. And the Moabites came out of that situation. And so this is an idolatrous territory. And then they arrive in this place called Moab, having left Bethlehem, and before long in that territory, Elimelech, the husband, dies, and about 10 years later, Naomi's two sons die, leaving her all alone as a widow and leaving two other widows with her, Orpah and Ruth, with no means of support. It's a terrible moment for this person, Naomi especially. She's going through a deep emotional pain of loss in her life, and it's taking a toll upon her. She will eventually go back to Bethlehem, and when she first arrives back in Bethlehem, she describes where she is emotionally. And we see in chapter 1, verses 20 and 21, where she is in her own emotional experience. As she says to her relatives back in Bethlehem, as she comes back from Moab, "Don't call me Naomi. That's not my name anymore. Don't call me Naomi." She responded, "Instead, call me Mara, for the Almighty has made life very bitter for me." In fact, the word Mara means bitter. That's what it means. "I went away full, but the Lord has brought me home empty. Why call me Naomi when the Lord has caused me to suffer and the Almighty has sent such tragedy upon me?" Do you see the emotional toll the loss had taken upon Naomi's life? She feels as though all she has to look forward to in the future is a bitter kind of an experience in life. She is basically, or certainly, coming to the very edge of losing all hope. And I will tell you that hopelessness is a terrible thing. When you go through losses, when things are taken from you, and I'll talk about some of those areas in just a moment, what happens is your hope for your future is threatened. When you have something and then it's gone, then you begin to wonder, what's going to happen to my future? And so losses can very well rob us of our hope. And loss, please notice this, loss always produces grief. It always produces an emotion of grief. If you're saying, "I'm going through a loss," and you're denying that you have any grief associated with it, then you're not being real, because every loss that comes to your life will produce a certain level of grief. It's a natural emotion for you. It produces a sense of what's happening in my life, and you're a mourning over that loss in life, and perhaps a sense even of despair. And ultimately, if we don't deal with it appropriately and deal with our grief the right way, it becomes hopelessness in our life. And hopelessness will take a toll on you, and grief will take a toll on you. Over time, if you don't deal with your grief, it creates all kind of weariness and fatigue inside of you. You begin to experience the emotional ups and downs, because grief comes to you in waves. You may feel okay one moment, and then the next moment you fall apart. Your emotions are all up and down, and you have a sense of purposelessness. How am I going to live now with this loss? Where do I go from here? And often there's this dread of the future. How will I handle what's coming my way? And what this produces in people many times is isolation. I've watched it many, many times where people have gone through losses and they withdraw, they pull into themselves, they go into a cave, and they start sort of hiding from the people around them, physically or certainly emotionally and mentally. And many, many times, underneath it all is a growing, seething anger that people have in the midst of their loss. Why did this happen to me? And by the way, all of these things that I've just described are normal situations of grief. This is what people go through. Naomi experienced it. You should not condemn yourself when you're going through grief to feel these feelings. This is a part of what happens when you have losses in your life. But what you don't want to happen is you don't want your grief to rob you of your hope. Because those are two different things. And so you go through grief, but you don't want your grief to rob you of your hope, because it is very hard to live well.

0: without hope. You can't make it for very long without hope. One of the most important resources in your life is hope. And by the way, not false hope, but real hope. And there's a difference between those two. There's false hope and there is real hope. And so I want to describe for you what real hope is today. I want to provide for you a biblical definition of hope, so that you can, in the midst of your losses and the grief that you experience, you can know, how do I go through this? Yes, grieving, but not losing my hope. So let me share with you what real hope or biblical hope is all about. First, I'll tell you what it isn't. First of all, real hope isn't magical thinking. It's not just magically thinking things are going to work out. It's not, hey, I'm going to cross my fingers, or I'm going to knock on wood. All of that, by the way, is superstition. And I will tell you something, believers in Christ, you don't need any superstition in your life, notwithstanding whatever Stevie Wonder said. Okay? You don't need superstition in your life. You need a constant faith in your life. And so it's valuable for us to understand that hope isn't magical thinking. Let me tell you what else it's not. Hope isn't positive thinking. It is positive, but it's not just positive thinking, because it's far more than positive thinking. So what is hope? Hope is connected to a competent, capable source. You will never have hope without a source of that hope. And the source of that hope needs to be competent and capable, actually, of helping you. And then hope is confidence in the integrity of that source. You've got to know that that competent source has trustworthiness, that wherever that word of hope is coming from to you, that not only is it true and capable, but you can trust in it. And hope is the belief in the promises of that source. So I want you to get those three things in mind, and then I'll wrap it up with another statement here in just a moment, that you understand that I'm getting my hope from a source that is competent and capable, and I'm getting my hope from a trustworthy source, and I'm getting my hope from a source that is providing me promises that I can believe in. And so real biblical hope is the healthy anticipation of the fulfillment of promises made by the source. And by the way, there is only one true source of real hope in your life, and that is God. He is the God of hope. The Bible calls him the God of hope. And so, who is God? He's the God who is capable and able. He is the God who is completely trustworthy. He has integrity. He will never tell you a lie. God cannot lie, because he is truth. And he is the God who gives you promises for your life and expects each one of us to have an healthy anticipation of the fulfillment of those promises. And that's where real hope comes from. Abraham is a great example of this. Abraham was given a promise when he was 75 years old that he was going to be the father of a great nation. We spent some time studying Abraham not too far in the past. He's given this great promise, you're going to be the father of a great nation. The only problem was he had no kids, and he's 75, and his wife is old, and so he's moving past the time when even bearing a child is possible. So how do you have a nation if you don't even have a child? But he's receiving this promise from God, and Paul the Apostle describes for us the role that hope had to play in the situation with Abraham as he receives the promise of God. And we read in chapter 4 of Romans, verse 18, even when there was no reason for hope, Abraham kept what? He kept hoping, believing that he would become the father of many nations. For God had said to him, that's how many descendants you will have. And Abraham's faith did not weaken, even though at about 100 years of age, he figured his body was as good as dead, and so was Sarah's womb, Sarah being his wife. Abraham never wavered in believing God's promise. In fact, his faith grew stronger, and in this he brought glory to God. He was convinced that God is able to do whatever he promises. Dear one, that's the real basic understanding that brings hope to your life. That's the foundation of hope, to always know that God, being fully convinced that God is able to do whatever he promises to you. So real hope is important to us. And you need real hope from the source, and the only source that can bring it to you is God, who is capable and able, who has integrity, who's trustworthy, and who gives promises to your life. And so let's take a look now at the importance of hope. What does hope do for you? Why do we need hope in the midst of our grief? Why did Naomi need hope in the midst of her grief? Why do we need the same? I'll give you four reasons why, and this is the heart of today's message, and I hope this will come deeply home to you this morning. Hope is important because it creates security for you. And every human being needs to feel secure. You will never function well if you don't feel secure. Insecure people don't function well. They're always trying to deal with things through the lens of fear and anxiety and their insecurity. And so you need a security in your life. There are many people that just go through life always feeling insecure, and so they never do well. They never reach their full potential because they lack that sense of security. And when you have hope from God, it secures you. It allows you to feel that everything's going to be okay, that you have a well-being to your life. Psalm 62, verses 5 and 6, the psalmist describes the security that comes to us when our hope is in God, not in your circumstances, not in yourself, not even in other people, because you will disappoint yourself and other people will disappoint you and circumstances will disappoint you, and so you can't put your hope in those things. Your hope must be in God. And here's the security that comes when we have our hope in God. Psalm 62, 5 and 6. Yes, my soul finds rest in God. My hope comes from Him. Truly, He is my rock and my salvation. He is my fortress. Notice this statement, I will not be shaken. See, if your hope is in people, you're going to be shaken. If your hope is in yourself, it's going to be shaken. If your hope is in always wanting to have the right set of circumstances to be happy, your hope is going to be shaken in your life. Because none of those things are secure, none of those things are stable, but God will bring stability and security to your life when your hope is in Him. Second of all, hope brings not only security, it brings stability. What is stability? Stability is when something is fixed so it won't move. That when other things are shaking, it doesn't give way to the shaking. And life has shaking moments, correct? In fact, just living in the world, if you don't believe the world is a shaky place, watch the news. Okay. And so if you are building your life around newscasts, let me tell you something, you're going to be a very unstable person. You'll be shaking all the time. But you need your hope in something that's not going to shake you, no matter what happens around you, that there's something that is giving not only security to your life, but stability to your life, so that you're not being shaken by the stuff around you, that your heart is fixed on something. And Hebrews chapter 6, verse 19 says, we have this hope as an anchor for the soul, firm and secure. What does an anchor do for a vessel in the water? An anchor brings stability to that vessel. If you've ever been on a boat before and spent the night on a boat that is on anchor, one of the things you want to make sure is that you have your anchor properly set. Because if your anchor isn't properly set, I will assure you, you will not sleep well. And the only way you can sleep well is to know that, yes, my anchor is set, my anchor is secure. I know that no matter what comes my way, I'm not going to be run aground by this because I know that my anchor is set. Let me tell you today, set your anchor in God. Set your anchor not in the world, not in the message of the world, not in the wisdom of the world, not in the knowledge of the world. Set your anchor in God. Let your hope be established in Him, because hope brings you security and hope brings you stability. And thirdly, hope produces resilience for your life. And one of the things that you need in life, we all need in life, is resilience. Resilience is the ability to bounce back when things happen to us. And I did a whole series on resilience a year or so ago. I can't remember exactly when I did it, but you might recall the illustration that I used with the basketball, and how a basketball, when you bounce it down, it's hitting the ground, it bounces back. Why? Because there's air in the basketball. It has resilience, the ability to bounce back. And that's the idea of hope. Hope allows you to bounce back when things come your way that hurt or seem to want to damage you in some fashion. Paul writes to the Thessalonian believers, and he acknowledges some things about them that he was proud of. And I believe these things are important for us as well. 1 Thessalonians chapter 1, verse 3. We remember before our God and Father, notice these statements, your work produced by faith. So Paul says, I've watched you, and you have faith, and your faith has resulted in you doing some work for the kingdom of God. You put some works behind your faith. Faith without works is dead, the Bible says. And then he says, your labor prompted by love. That I've seen not only you working, but I've seen you laboring. Labor is a more intensive word than work. Oh, you can work out of faith, but you labor out of love. And then he makes this statement, your endurance inspired by the very thing that allowed you to endure was the inspiration that came to your soul in terms of hope. Hope in our Lord Jesus Christ. So what does hope do for you? It makes you secure. Biblical hope makes you secure. It makes you stable. It gives you resilience. And the fourth and final thing I'll mention here is that hope, real biblical hope, will adjust your perspective. It allows you to see life the right way. It allows you to see past your current situation to the promised future that God has for you. In the Old Testament, there was a time when the nation of Judah, we're fast forwarding a number of years from the story we're looking at right now in the book of Ruth. Many years later, this happens. After a succession of kings, both of the northern kingdom and the southern kingdom, because these kingdoms are divided, Israel is divided into two kingdoms at a particular time, and eventually the northern kingdom is taken into captivity by the Assyrians, and Judah exists for a bit longer, the southern kingdom, and finally they're going to be taken captive by the Babylonians. And there was a prophet that knew this was going to happen, several prophets, in fact. One of those prophets was named Jeremiah. Does that name ring a bell with anyone? There's a whole book in the Old Testament by his name, Jeremiah. And Jeremiah was living during the time when he knew that the southern kingdom is going to be taken out of its homeland and taken into Babylon. And he even prophesied that in fact, they would be taken to Babylon for 70 years. He actually named the number of years that Israel, or Judah, I should say, would be in Babylonian captivity. And Jeremiah, as a man who loved God and loved the people of God, was deeply, deeply grieved by this loss that was about to happen. They're going to lose their homeland. They're going to be taken captive into Babylon. And he knew this was happening. And so because of that, as he prophesies out of deep grief. In fact, that's why he's often referred to Jeremiah as the weeping prophet. That's the name that's associated with Jeremiah, the weeping prophet. And we see some of his weeping moments, his grieving moments, in one little book that goes along with the book of Jeremiah, and that is the book of Lamentations. And that word lamentations comes from our English word lament. That means to grieve over something. And so these are the grievings of Jeremiah. He's writing about the pain he's going through and watching the judgment come upon Judah because of their idolatry. And he writes something in chapter 3 where you see this spark of hope that he still carries with him. And Lamentations chapter 3 verse 21, Jeremiah writes, yet I still dare to do what? To hope. I see what's happening, but I dare to hope. When I remember this, when I bring this into my perspective, when I bring this back to my mind again, I still dare to hope when I remember this, when I adjust my perspective. The faithful love of the Lord never ends. His mercies never cease. Great is his faithfulness, his mercies begin afresh every morning. I say to myself, that's an important statement. I keep saying to myself, the Lord is my inheritance. Therefore, what will I do? I will hope in him. So Jeremiah says, what's going to get me through this is I have to keep my perspective where it needs to be and hope adjust my way of thinking. I have to keep saying to myself, the Lord is my inheritance, therefore I will hope in him. Dear one, can I tell you this morning, if you lose everything, God's still with you. No, you didn't hear me this morning. You can lose everything, but God will still be with you. The whole world can fall apart and you'll still have a God who's with you. Jeremiah said, I say to myself, the Lord is my inheritance. Therefore, I will hope in him.
1: Perhaps as you have been listening to today's broadcast, you felt a stirring in your heart, something that reminded you that you need to get something right in your life with God. The first way to start in that journey with God is to open your heart to Jesus Christ, to make Him the Lord of your life, to turn over all your life to Him. And that begins with a very simple prayer. I want to lead you in that prayer right now, and it's a prayer that you can pray right where you are. Say these words: Jesus, I invite you into my life today to forgive me of all my sins. I need you. I want you. I want you to take charge of my life. Be my Lord and Savior, in Jesus' name. Now, if you just prayed that prayer with me, I want to encourage you with a promise from God's Word that says, when we call on God's name, when we call on the name of His Son Jesus, there is salvation that is brought to our lives. He changes us from the inside out. And the Bible says that if any person is in Christ, he is a new creation. Old things pass away. Behold, all things become new. And that's what's happened to you today as you've opened your heart to Christ. Let me encourage you. You need to take the next step. The next step is to make sure that you get into a good Bible-believing church where you're studying God's Word. And make sure you get a copy of God's Word and begin to read it. Spend some time each day in prayer. 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
9: With SRN News, I'm Michael Harrington in Washington. President Trump is safe after a man opened fire near a White House security checkpoint last night and was shot dead by the Secret Service. It was the third incident of gunfire in the vicinity of President Trump in the past month. The man was near 17th Street and Pennsylvania Avenue, the checkpoint there, when he pulled a weapon from his bag and began to fire. Officers returned fire. The suspect died later at a hospital. A bystander was also shot. The Secret Service says the president was never in any danger. A suicide bomber detonated an explosives-laden vehicle near a railway track in Pakistan as a passenger train passed through the southwest city of Quetta this morning. killing at least 23 people and wounding 70 others. The force of the explosion caused two of the train cars to overturn and catch fire, sending thick black smoke into the air. This is SRN News.
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15: I want to invite your attention this morning to Numbers chapter 13. We'll begin our reading in verse number 1. And the word of the Lord reads as follows, "And the Lord spoke to Moses, saying, Send men to spy out the land of Canaan, which I am giving to the children of Israel. From each tribe of your fathers you shall send a man, every one a leader among them." Flip from there to verse 25. "And they returned from spying out the land after 40 days. Now they departed and came back to Moses and Aaron and all the congregation of the children of Israel in the wilderness of Paran and at Kadesh. And they brought back word to them and to all the congregation and showed them the fruit of the land. Then they told him and said, We went to the land where you sent us. It truly flows with milk and honey, and this is its fruit. Nevertheless, the people who dwell in the land are strong. The cities are fortified and very large. Moreover, we also saw descendants of Anak there. The Anakites dwell in the land of the south. The Hittites, the Jebusites, and the Amorites dwell in the mountains. And the Canaanites dwell by the sea and along the banks of the Jordan. And then Caleb quieted the people before Moses and said, Let us go up at once and take possession, for we are well able to overcome it. But the men who had gone up with him said, We are not able to go up against the people, for they are stronger than we. And they gave the children of Israel a bad report of the land which they had spied out, saying, The land through which we have gone as spies is a land that devours its inhabitants. And all the people whom we saw in it were men of great stature. There we saw the giants, the descendants of Anak came from the giants. And we were like grasshoppers in our own sight. And so we were in their sight. Would you pray with me? Father, we honor you this morning and thank you for another great opportunity we have to declare your word. I pray that even now, your spirit's presence would manifest itself in each hearer, that you might speak clearly to their heart and meet them on the pages of their life where they are. That this might not just be another worship experience, another listening of a sermon, but Lord, this might be an encounter with God that we cannot deny. I pray that your presence would manifest itself through the preaching of the gospel to those that may be lost on this morning, that they might surrender their heart and their life to you. I pray for those, Lord God, who have drifted in their fellowship. For them, perhaps at one point, they were intimately in love with you, but for various reasons, they may have drifted away. And I pray, God, that the word would draw them back to you today. As a reminder, God, you're still waiting with your arms open wide for them to return. Spirit of the Lord, edify this body. And as we have been moving and navigating through this series of messages of facing our fear, I pray, God, you'd help us even through this word to face the things that have caused us fear. So, Spirit of the Lord, I need you that you might give me clarity of thought, clarity of speech, that you might remove any obstacles that might be of distraction to any of us today. But Lord, that when it's all said and done, we will give your name all the glory and all the honor and all the praise, for it is in the name of Jesus that we pray with thanksgiving and expectation. And the people of God said together, amen. So, Catherine, we've been on this journey through just a small series of messages entitled Facing Your Fears. We started this journey in Psalm chapter 56 on the subject matter, Victory Over Fear. And last, when we were together, we were in Joshua chapter 1, and we spoke there from the idea of do not be afraid. This morning, we find ourselves there, standing there on the edge of being ready to go into the promised land. And God says to Moses, Moses, I want you to take some leaders and send them out to spy out the land. I want them to go see what I'm getting ready to give them and come back with a testimony of what is in the land. I want to talk to you on this morning from the subject matter, the influence a testimony has on fear. When we begin this reading in verse 1 and 2, the Lord spoke to Moses saying, send men and spy out the land of Canaan, which I am giving to the children of Israel. The first movement here I want to point out is the testimony of God. It is of the utmost importance for us to know and to hold on to the testimony of God. If we're going to face fear, if we're going to overcome fear, if we're going to deal with the fear in our life, we have to know and hold on to the testimony of God. In this particular text, the testimony of God rings loudly in these verses, especially verse 2. The testimony that God gives to the children of Israel is that this land that's in front of you, I am giving it to you. Gather these leaders, go in the land, go look at what I'm getting ready to give to you, and come back and give testimony of it. But somewhere along the way, kind of like us, they didn't catch that give to you part, or they forgot about the give you part. In order to deal with your fear, I'm going to allow you to see a glimpse of what I have in front of you. As I was working through this text, I couldn't help but see that God oftentimes does a similar thing to you and I. He'll give you a glimpse of what's ahead of you. And the objective is to help defray your fear, but to enhance your faith. The reason why God doesn't show us everything like we say we want, and we say, wait, well, God, how are you going to work it out? And we want all the details. Who's going to be involved? How long is it going to take? But the reason why God, he never gives you everything, because if he gave you too much, it would cause you so much fear that you would never move. But he does give us a glimpse. But the glimpse, watch this, is not to create our faith. It's to enhance your faith. So what God is trying to do, even I believe here in Israel, he's trying to motivate their faith that what's in front of you is better than what's behind you. And so the Lord, he says, okay, I want one of the leaders of each of the tribes to go and come back with a testimony. So God sends them to go and spy out the land, and he wants to enhance their faith, not create their faith, because we know that Hebrews 1 says that the faith is the substance of things hoped for and the evidence of things not seen. But I do believe that God does at times let you see something so that your faith can be encouraged. I wish somebody would hear this morning, because the enemy might be telling you that you're surrounded. But God has his angels of protection all wrapped around you. You got to know the testimony of God. I'm going to take care of you, God said. That's the testimony of God. I'm with you and I'm in you. Lord, help me, Jesus. And if God is with you and God is in you and he's your protector, if he's your healer, if he's your deliverer, if he's all those things you say that he is, you need to remember the testimony of God that he'll do what he said he's going to do. He tells the children of Israel, I got you. Matter of fact, this land, I'm going to give it to you. And then they go into the land. They are in the land for 40 days. First, we got God's testimony and how that might affect fear. Secondly, we have this, what I call the visual and verbal testimonies of the land. So let me read through it. So now they departed and they came back to Moses and Aaron and all the congregation of the children of Israel. Everybody's gathered together in the wilderness of Paran and at Kadesh. And they brought back word from the land. The word they bring back is the testimony of the land. And they brought back the fruit. That's the visual evidence from the land. So the land is giving testimony to validate what God said. It's a good land. And so and they come back and they have, I think the text says in verse 23, it says they came to the valley of Eshcol, and there they cut down a branch with one cluster of grapes. And they carried the one cluster of grapes between two men on a pole. It takes two men to put on a pole to carry the one cluster of grapes as evidence and testimony of what's in this land. And in addition to the one cluster of grapes, they also bring back pomegranates and figs as evidence of what God said, I'm giving to you in the land. All the children of Israel get to see it with their eyes, what God has prepared for them in the land. But watch this. That's just a glimpse, though. That's not the whole of what God has in the land. That's just a glimpse of what's in the land. And sometimes God will do the same for you. He'll give you a glimpse. Sometimes what we see the glimpse of is so big. It's so out of my capacity to even visualize I could have. Because I'm so used to being in bondage. They've been in bondage for 400 years in Egypt. They came out of the bondage of Egypt. They've come through the land. They're right there on the promised land. Now the spies have been in the land for 40 days. And Israel has been sitting and waiting all this time in the wilderness. And now God says, I've got something way better than what you've seen. And let me show it to you. And the land's going to give testimony that what I have for you for the future is better than what you've ever seen. Sometimes we got to apply these principles to our life. Sometimes our family has been in bondage so long that all we know is bondage. And when God gives you a glimpse of freedom, you don't even know how to handle freedom. You know, you're afraid of freedom because you're used to bondage. So sometimes it's been generation after generation after generation. And God says, that's not your destiny. I've got something else for you, but because I'm so used to that being my history, I think my history determines my destiny. I need you to understand something. What God has in front of you is like that cluster of grapes that would blow your mind that took two men to carry on his pole. And the land is giving testimony of what God has in front of the children of Israel. So they have this visual that they can see what God's doing and what God has in front of them, and then they get the verbal testimony from the land. Now, the verbal testimony from the land is going to be spoken by the leaders, but the leaders are only saying what the land has spoken. Listen to what it says. So they told them, they said, we went into the land where you sent us. It truly flows with milk and honey, and here is the fruit. So here's the verbal. The verbal testimony is this land is rich, is fertile, is productive. There's no lack here. Everything that we saw was positive. Everything that we saw was fruitful. There's plenty for everybody. There's an overflow in this land. That's the testimony that the land gave. So they're just telling the rest of the people, this is what the land has showed us. So the land is speaking. This is good. So the visual testimony shows they get to see it and they get to hear it. So they got two ways that God is, again, trying to help them to move from what they're used to and not be afraid of where he's taking them. You've got the testimony of God and they got the testimony of the land that is letting them know that God wants to move you, Israel. Israel, you got to think about this. 400 years is 10 generations. If each generation is 40 years, that's 10 generations. For 10 generations, they've been in bondage. Now God finally brings them out. And somebody goes, well, no, bondage is a generational curse. We're supposed to be slaves. No, you're not. Israel, God has better for you. The testimony of God is better for you. The testimony of the land is a good land that God's bringing you into, that's overflowing, that has more than enough, that puts you in a position of prosperity and not poverty. I'm taking you to a land that has houses you don't have to build, vineyards you don't have to plant, and I'm going to take care of you in this land. So then comes the third testimony, these conflicting testimonies of men. Verse 28, nevertheless, the people who dwell in the land are strong. Then they're going to go through, the cities are fortified and very large. You know what I'm thinking to myself? If God said he's going to give it to me, thank you. Those are large cities. We're going to have some large cities. Now how they take it. First word. It says, nevertheless. So now they're going to point out all the negatives. The people are big. The cities are big. There's only one positive testimony in this whole group. So verse 29, the Amalekites dwell in the land. Amalekites in the land. You got the descendants of Anak in the land. Those are the giants. They all dwell, they dwell by the sea. They all up and along, up and down the banks of the Jordan. And then Caleb has to quiet the people, which means when they start giving this nevertheless testimony, the people start to fear. Their testimony of negativity starts to impact the 3 million people who are listening. Before they give the nevertheless, it's a rejoicing time. People are like, yes. So they're excited. All they've seen and all they've heard, the testimony of God is great. The testimony of land is great. And then you have then the nevertheless. So the people now start to get this rumbling and noise starting to happen in the amongst the congregation. And so Caleb, who is also one of the leaders, he has to come and quiet everybody down. Before y'all go off on the negative side, we are well able to take this land. Caleb speaks with a confidence of faith in God. Caleb speaks with the confidence, if God's testimony is that he's going to take us into the land, let's just stay with what God said. So Caleb, he's trying to excite the people and get the people back, stabilize them, and say, look, wait a minute, we could do this. We're well able to do this. We're able, we can overcome this. It doesn't matter what's in front of us. It doesn't matter how hard it seems, because God is with us. Because God is for us. Because God has fought for us. Because God brought us out of Egypt. We can well overcome this obstacle that's in front of us. But the nevertheless crowd got louder. Verse 31. The men who had gone up with him said, we are not able to go up against the people, for they are stronger than us. Their testimony is getting ready to light a fire of fear amongst everybody in the congregation of Israel. But this fire of fear is lit because of their perspective of themselves. Remember what I said earlier? They, the 12 spies, have been in the land for 40 days themselves. They didn't go in the land with a band of warriors, and they went walking in land, not as warriors, but as spies. You don't send your leaders into the land that's hostile. You send your footmen as spies. If I send my leaders into a hostile place, all my leaders will get taken out. So God would not have sent the leaders if this was a hostile place. And so the leaders go in, and the leaders have been in the land for 40 days without weapons, walking around, enjoying the big giant fruit. And listen to what they say in their nevertheless response. First of all, we're not able to take the land. We can't go up against these people, for they are stronger than we are. And they gave the children of Israel a bad report of the land, which they had spied out. Now, this is not the land's testimony. This is the leader's testimony. And they said, the land through which we have gone as spies is a land that devours its inhabitants. Hold on a minute. You just walked through the land with no weapons for 40 days. And you came back carrying the fruit of somebody else's land. You done stole from somebody in the land and walked it all the way back here, and there ain't nobody take you out? How can this be true? I'm walking through this because this is how people mess you up. They give you testimony based on how they see themselves, and then you start buying into the testimony, not looking at the details of what they're saying. Caleb says we can do it. Because Caleb's view of himself was that I know I'm not going to be able to do it because it's not going to be by my power nor by my might, but it's going to be by the strength of God. So Caleb saw himself as a child of God who was protected and covered by God, whom God would do what he said on his behalf. But the other 10, they saw themselves as small, insignificant, inadequate. And this is the trouble sometimes why we get caught up in fear. A lot of our fear has to do with how we perceive of ourselves. Because we have a negative impression of ourselves. We have a small impression of ourselves. When 10 other people say you're small, you'd have a tendency to agree with them. But then there's a Joshua and a Caleb. Joshua and Caleb says, no, you ain't small. You can do this. We can conquer this. We can overcome this. They went with the vote of the 10, and they all became fearful, and they all became caught up in the anxiety and the fear of the 10 leaders who came back and didn't agree with God. And because they get caught up and in the fear of the testimony of the 10, they end up wandering for 40 years until they die in the wilderness. When you dismiss the testimony of God, you're missing out on the great things God has ahead of you. Pastor, what are the testimonies of God? I'm glad you asked. The testimony of God concerning you is that I'm not willing that any of you should perish, but all of you would have everlasting life. The testimony of God is, in my Son there is life. With him you have life. If you don't have him, you don't have life. These things I've said unto you that you might believe in the name of the Son of God. That's the testimony of God. You can light all the candles you want. You can sell moon pies on the street. You can sell flowers, whatever you want to do. You ain't getting to heaven unless you come through Christ. Pastor, why are you so sure? Because it's the testimony of God. And the testimony of God is, I'm not like man. I do not lie. I'm from everlasting to everlasting. That's the testimony of God. God, to enhance our faith, has allowed the land to give us a testimony as well. I believe there's two testimonies of the land that's happening right now. The land that we're living in is giving testimony to agree with Romans that says that this land is groaning for the coming of the Lord. The structure that's breaking down in the land, why you can't tell whether it's spring or whether it's summer, whether it's winter. You don't know what season it is. The Bible tells you the time is coming where you won't know the seasons. The land is giving testimony that I'm getting ready to check out of here soon. That Jesus is coming back soon, but there's another land. It's a good land. And what God did is he sent a spy to the land. His name was John. John went to the land. John said, I don't know how it happened, but I got caught up. And he wrote the whole book of Revelation. He says, let me tell you what I saw in the land. I saw that the streets were paved with gold. I saw the one who sat on the throne and his robe filled the temple. I got testimony from the land that every day is like Sunday. Weeping shall be over with. When you see Jesus, the one who was slain, the one who was hung on a cross, the one who was buried in a borrowed tomb, I've got testimony from the land. He's there. How do I know he's there? Because the nail prints are still in his hands. I've got testimony from the land that this is a great land. It's an eternal land. You don't have to worry about the sun shining no more. There's no more need of the sun because the S-O-N, he's going to shine. All the children of Israel had to do was receive the gift that God had put in front of them. And that land was just a shadow of the land that he's presenting to you today. I've got another land that I'm giving to you. You can't earn it. You can't work for it. No, my son paid for it with his own precious blood. He died and paid the price
16: So you can come in freely. All you need to do is receive my testimony. Receive the testimony of the land. And when you go in the land, you can have peace that surpasses all understanding. No more fear. No more anxiety. The influence a testimony has on your fear.
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9: With SRN News, I'm Michael Harrington in Washington. A man who opened fire near a White House security checkpoint last night is dead, shot dead by the Secret Service. The third incident of gunfire in the vicinity of President Trump in the last month. The president was inside the White House. He is fine. The agency said it happened at a checkpoint near 17th Street and Pennsylvania Avenue. The man pulled a weapon from a bag and began to fire. President Trump says a deal with Iran, including the opening of the Strait of Hormuz, has been largely negotiated. He announced this on social media after talks with Israel and other allies. The deal, described as a memorandum of understanding, still needs finalization. Secretary of State Marco Rubio in India today, ahead of a meeting this week with his counterparts from India, Australia, and Japan, members of the Indo-Pacific Strategic Alliance known as the Quad. This is SRN News.
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2: Say, well, Pastor Mike, I'm a good Republican. So what? And you can say, I'm a good Democrat. So what? Because only one party is going to get you to the kingdom of God. What is it? It's the kingdom of God party that follows the Lamb at Mount Zion. At the end, the left and the right will unite as they did with the Sadducees and the Pharisees to crucify Jesus. We should not be in the game of having political mindsets. We should be in the game of being spiritually minded. The Christian church should be focused on the mission of Jesus to take the gospel to the world.
9: 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That's 888-244-HOPE. Here now is Pastor Michael Oxentenko with the conclusion to The Scaredy Cat and the Spear. Today is Reaching Your Heart.
2: Now today, we just simply prayed for healing, didn't we? We called on Jesus to heal, and that is a thing of faith. But signs are when you have to do it. And so most of the time, faith healers, fake faith healers, will parade themselves before the masses, will invent miracles and the like, and people will be worked up. He wanted to see if Jesus would do a real sign. It's interesting. Herod's name comes from a word that means to tremble, to be a coward, or to flee. Imagine naming your king, King Coward. But maybe in more precise modern terms, we can just call him Scaredy Cat. The spear sent Jesus to the king who was named Scaredy Cat. Pilate's name Spear suggests the idea of aggression. Herod is just the opposite of the spear. His name conveys the motion of fear. Aggression and fear was toying around with Jesus that night as he was dragged before the scaredy cat and the spear. Crisis between the two poles of human emotion, fear and aggression. Herod knew that Jesus was a miracle worker, and he wanted Jesus to perform a sign to make him feel good. In verse 9, Pilate questions Jesus, and Jesus doesn't say a single word to him. The king who killed his cousin, John the Baptist, had already sealed his eternal fate. Christ knew that if he said anything to Herod, it wouldn't matter. He wouldn't be moved. So he was silent. Jesus gave him no signs, no wonders, no miracles to please his ego and curiosity. All the while, the chief priests and scribes were standing there screaming at Jesus, accusing him of everything under the sun. The man who got no answers from Jesus turned on Jesus. And they turned Jesus into a court jester. Look at verse 11 of Luke 23. And Herod with his soldiers treated him with contempt and mocked him. Then arraying him in gorgeous apparel, he sent him back to Pilate. The Greek text indicates that they despised Jesus and they treated him like nothing. When you treat someone like nothing, it's a journey to get there. You don't get there accidentally. You can eventually do this because you have lost your own dignity. We call that morals, which makes it possible for you to dehumanize another human being. That's what Hitler did to the Jews, and that's what the Jewish leaders did to Jesus. They came to think of him as just the enemy, not as a brother of the human race, not as someone, but as some cause to be defeated. And when you dehumanize someone in your own mind, it doesn't take much time before you treat them like dirt. Jesus had his round in the circus of the jokesters who sent him back to Pilate for another round of injustice. Jesus came to Herod in normal clothes, and he made him a court jester. Ha, ha, ha, ha, Jesus is here. Spit at him. Smack him around a little bit. Herod sent Jesus right back to Pilate, dressed like a king, Luke says, to complete the joke of the night. So the spear sent

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3: Party is going to get you to the kingdom of God. What is it? It's the kingdom of God party that follows the Lamb at Mount Zion. At the end, the left and the right will unite as they did with the Sadducees and the Pharisees to crucify Jesus. We should not be in the game of having political mindsets. We should be in the game of being spiritually minded. The Christian church should be focused on the mission of Jesus to take the gospel to the world. We learn that evil makes friends to destroy the people of God who are righteous. Satan's kingdom is an alliance of kingdoms that unite to mock and ultimately destroy Jesus and anyone else like Jesus who wants to make a difference by sharing the truth of Jesus. Pilate's response begins in verses 13 and 14, Luke 23. Pilate then called together the chief priests and the rulers and the people. And he said to them, "You brought me this man as one who was perverting the people. And after examining him before you, behold, I do not find this man guilty of any of your charges against him," 15 and 16, "neither did Herod, for he sent him back to us. Behold, nothing deserving death has been done by him. I will therefore chastise him and release him." He's saying, look, we've been mocking Jesus and this kind of thing, but he's not guilty. Politicians do the expedient thing, but they seldom ever do the right thing for God and others. Yeah, I once turned to a pastor who was in a position of leadership. And I told that pastor, when we were struggling for our very existence at Reaching Hearts, that I am not a politician, and I mean it. Because I want to stand on the sea of glass with Jesus, who was not a politician. Christ wanted to do the right thing no matter what it meant. And the right thing was all he was about. It was following his Father God. Look in verse 13. Pilate calls the religious leaders together again to remind them of their accusations against Jesus. He also reminds them that he found Jesus not guilty that day. So what's the problem? Politicians are not concerned with what's right and wrong. Politicians are driven by what is expedient for their own self-interest and power. Pilate shocked them that day enough to say that Herod had agreed with him. So what did Pilate the Spirit do to Jesus, an innocent man, by his own confession? He scourged Jesus so the religious leaders would calm down and leave him alone. Imagine that. You say, this man is not guilty. And then they come and they whip him to where he's bleeding profusely to make a point. Friends, it's wrong to discipline a person to impress others. If they need the discipline, it's okay. If it's done right. But to do it what happened to Jesus is so wrong. Pilate promised to flog Jesus and then let him go. He made two promises. Pilate kept the first of his promise, but the second he didn't keep. It was the custom of the Romans to throw a bone to the Jewish people every Passover by releasing a prisoner. Barabbas was a murderer, and he stood beside Jesus that day. His name in Hebrew means the son of the father. Barabbas represents the entire human race that is the son of the father that is guilty. And yet he was set free that day so Jesus could die for every son and daughter of the father from Adam to the end. Barabbas represents us all. Christ took Barabbas' place in death. We are all children of destruction. We've all done the evil that deserves death, and Jesus took our place. Paradoxically, the Jewish leaders insisted that day that Jesus should die and that a guilty man be released in his place. They didn't even know that they were evoking the very concept of the gospel while someone will scarcely die for a righteous man, Paul says in Romans 5. But God demonstrates his love for us and that while we were yet sinners, Christ died for us. Christ died for Barabbas. Luke 23:18, "But they all cried out together, 'Away with this man,' and released to us Barabbas, a man who had been thrown into prison for an insurrection started in the city and for murder." They accused Jesus of insurrection, and yet they chose a man instead of Jesus who was guilty of insurrection. Jesus raised

0: raised the dead and he healed the sick. Yet they chose a murderer instead of Jesus. Luke is careful to record that they all cried together to crucify Jesus and to take him away. And so they released Jesus and they let Barabbas go. I don't know if Barabbas ever turned to Jesus. There's a movie about Barabbas. Anybody ever see the movie? It's the idea that Barabbas became a Christian. Maybe so. I don't know. But one thing is for sure, Jesus' death gave Barabbas the chance to live. That's a good thing, isn't it? Pilate realized the situation was getting out of control for him and his hold on power. The mob was wholly bent on destroying Jesus, the religious mob. No matter what the cost, they wanted him dead. Verse 20, Pilate addressed them once more, desiring to release Jesus. But they shouted out, "Crucify, crucify him." A third time he said to them, "Why? What evil has he done? I have found in him no crime deserving of death. I will therefore chastise him," scourge him, whip him, "and release him." For what? Notice his mindset. It's not guided by principle, justice, or anything. Politics. Notice that Pilate is here making a promise he will not keep. That's what politicians do. They say what they believe the people want to hear. If the people that had become the mob had put the same energy into praying and praising God that they put into demanding Jesus' death, their nation would have risen from the ashes and they would have realized national greatness and God would have used them to take the gospel to the world. But they didn't. They chose to jeer and complain instead of pray and praise. And that's a lesson for us. In the church, we are called to pray and praise, not jeer and complain. The Jewish nation was no more special to God than its connection to Jesus that day, and nor are we. If we don't maintain our vital love relationship to Jesus, we are not special as the people of God. With Jesus, they possessed all the promises of God given to Abraham for their good, because Christ was the true Israelite, not them. Without Jesus, they were toast on a Roman fire. The same is true for our church today. Without Jesus, we are toast at the hands of the enemy. With Jesus, we will have a future and a hope to make a difference. Look at verse 23. But they were urgent, demanding with loud cries that he should be crucified, and their voices prevailed. Politicians don't care about truth and justice. They care about themselves and power. Thus, Pilate is named the spear. They'll do anything to get along to keep that power, position, praise. They care about staying in power instead of administering power for the good of others. In theory, the demands and cries of the mob should not move a good leader from doing the right thing. But when the leader is not right, then the mob wins by moving the needle from the true north to the direction of the wind. Pilate was named the spear, and so the compass needle of the spear moved from God to men. Pilate had all the power of Rome behind his spear, but he had no power in his heart to do the right thing for God and the people. The world today, I say this forthrightly, needs men and women and young people also who will value justice enough to be true to God in their personal lives, true to God in every situation of their life, true to God in the church, the world, the nation. Here's a quote on the book of Education, page 57. It's just amazing how meaningful this quote is. We need a generation of Adventist young people to become leaders in the church who live like this. The greatest wants of the world is the want of men, and she means men and women. Men who will not be bought or sold. Men who in their inmost souls are true and honest. Men who do not fear to call sin by its right name. Men whose conscience is as true to duty as the needle to the pole. Men who will stand for the right though the heavens fall. That is the need and want of the world. Jesus was that kind of leader. After the mob of religious leaders kept screaming at Pilate to crucify Jesus, he finally gave in to the mob. Verse 24. So Pilate gave sentence that their demand should be granted. He released the man who had been thrown into prison for insurrection and murder, whom they asked for, but Jesus he delivered up to their will. Pilate did not know that he was fulfilling prophecy that day. He did not know that he was the new Cain who was named the spear, and Jesus was Abel, whose name means vanity, meaninglessness. Friend, when you are suffering for being a good person instead of suffering for wrong, now Peter says, take care that you don't suffer for doing wrong. But if you're really suffering for doing the right thing and you've handled yourself well, it can seem like nothing matters in your life of injustice. Many people have died throughout the centuries for doing the right thing, and they went to their graves feeling like it didn't matter to God or anyone else. Jesus went through that kind of injustice to earn his right to save us. He suffered at the hands of unjust men and women so that he could give us the justice of God that saves us. Jesus felt the pains that we will never feel so we can know the joy that is rightfully his. He went through it so we can be saved. Isaiah 50, verses 5 to 10. Prophetic of what Jesus was going through right here in Luke 23. The Lord God has opened my ear, and I was not rebellious. I turned not backward. I gave my back to the smiters and my cheeks to those who pulled out the beard. I hid not my face from shame and spitting. For the Lord God helps me, therefore I have not been confounded. They slapped Jesus around. They did all this to him. He held his cool as he realized he had to stand tall for God in the midst of the mob. Isaiah predicted it. Therefore, I have set my face like a flint, and I know that I shall not be put to shame. That word flint is the Hebrew word for kalamish. It's the word used for the blue sapphire stone throne of God from which the law of God was taken. He says, I have set my face like the firm rock of ages, and I will not be moved. Who will contend with me? Let us stand together. Who is my adversary? He's talking like Job. Let him come near to me. Behold, the Lord God helps me. Who will declare me guilty? Behold, all of them will wear out like a garment. The moth will eat them up. Who among you fears the Lord and obeys the voice of his servant, who walks in darkness and has no light, yet trusts in the name of the Lord and relies upon his God? And the answer is Jesus. Jesus did that. Isaiah saw what Jesus experienced at the hands of the spear and the scaredy-cat king. He predicted it in advance so we could know that God's word is true and that Jesus is the real thing. Jesus suffered the worst injustice in the history of the universe to bring us back to God. He died for every single human being as if he was guilty for everything they ever did because he loves us. He suffered between the two extremes of the scaredy-cat king and the politician procurator named the spear. He trusted himself to God instead of men when it hurt. Trust God. He went to the cross for the crime of being the Christ, the Son of God, the Messiah. And he was condemned because he wouldn't change who he was to get along with power, politicians, or theologians. Jesus wouldn't deviate from the will of God in his life, and nor should we. He wouldn't stick his finger in the wind to make the mob feel happy at the expense of what is right with God and to compromise. He wouldn't sell his soul to be liked by the masses. We all have a choice to make in life. You see, Jesus made his choice as well. We can choose to be good people like Jesus, or we can choose to be evil people like Pilate, Herod, and the mob. The test comes to every man and woman at a hard time in life. We are nearing a time in human history before the mark of the beast when every single person will be tested for truth and righteousness in their life. Recently, someone said, well, Pastor Mike, why do you keep talking about this? Because it's coming. It's coming upon the whole world, the Bible says, to test those who dwell therein. And that coming is the mark of the beast test, that test that's coming. There are churches today who have agreed to legitimize homosexual lifestyle. Now, look, God loves homosexual brothers and sisters, and I say brothers and sisters who love him, who have surrendered their life to him. I have close friends who are by nature homosexual, but they do not practice. They have given their lives to Christ. They're godly men and women. So I'm not demonizing anybody here. But you know, when we make that lifestyle, we legitimize it in the pulpit, in the churches of our land, or even in our own denomination, because you can have churches go rogue. It becomes a synagogue of Satan. God is not mocked by that. The love of the world is not acceptable in the church. God loves these dear people. He wants them in church every Sabbath. He wants us to love them back. But you know, dear heart, he doesn't want us to change one word of the truth to make it so. There are churches that have opened their halls to spiritualistic mediums and drinking and praying, partying and dancing, or thinking it's okay to do it after church hours, to visit those pubs and places and call it witnessing when it's not. They have become a synagogue of Satan. There are churches that willfully set aside the precepts of the Ten Commandments to get along and be popular. I want to tell you right now, Reaching Hearts is a church that will not set aside one principle, the Decalogue, to get along. We will live for Jesus here. There are churches that willfully set aside the Ten Commandments so they can be popular and fill the pews. They have become a synagogue of Satan. When the spear sent Jesus to the scaredy-cat king, the scaredy-cat king sent Jesus right back to the spear. And Pilate agreed to crucify Jesus to get along with the mob. So aggression and indifference came together to destroy the Messiah. There are Pilates today who do the same thing to get along. We are duty-bound as Christians to stand for truth and what is right, though the heavens fall. We are duty-bound. We are to leave the consequences of doing right to God and be about doing the right thing for Jesus and others. Peter shared his snapshot of the beautiful character of Jesus, who endured all of this to save us from our sins. 1 Peter 2, 23-25. When he was reviled, what does the Bible say? Read it with me. He did not revile in return. When he suffered, what does the Bible say? He did not threaten, but he trusted himself to him who judges justly. He himself bore our sins in his body on the tree. Have you ever messed up in your life? You ever been angry at someone? You ever sinned? You ever been immoral in your life? You don't raise your hands. Keep them down. You ever had bad health practices? You ever just let God down so bad that you feel that you can't come to church anymore? Look, he himself bore our sins in his body on the tree. He took care of that for you and me, that we might die to sin, not so we can have the world come into the church in our lives, but that we can really have victory in our lives and live to righteousness. And I like what he says next, by his wounds you have been healed. We weren't healed by anything other than that which hurt Jesus. For you were straying like sheep. I can't save myself. Cornelius, I'm so glad you bring people to church. You're a soul winner, and you have given testimony to the Lord that you're not going to let a stroke prevent you from bringing men and women to Jesus. God be praised for your testimony. For you were straying like sheep, but have now returned to the shepherd and guardian of your souls. As we finish this day, I'm going to ask a very simple question. Would you affirm in your life that you will come home to Jesus today? And just raise your hand and affirm with me, I'm for Jesus and nothing else around here. The Lord has taken note of that. May you be kept in the power of Jesus in these times in which we live. God bless you all. Dear Heavenly Father, if we are honest with ourselves, we're the scaredy cat at times and the spear. And we're the mob in between. And Father, we all put Jesus on that cross. And Lord, we are the ones that deserve the cross. Father, may your people go from this place trustful and resting in Jesus, content to follow him and not people. And may you, Father, give them the forgiveness of their sins according to your grace and mercy through the gospel. And may the bluestone face, the flinty rock that was the eternal rock of ages, keep everyone here. He could keep himself by faith in you. Keep us too. And Lord, in these difficult times we're living, help us to not be difficult, but to have the right mindset, to be humble for you, because we're all naturally not. And thank you for Jesus, who is our role model in these things. Bless the church. Keep him safe. In Jesus' name, amen.
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15: According to the prophecies of Daniel and Revelation, we are living in the last days of Earth's history. Can we predict that Jesus will come in a year, 2 years, 3 years, 5 years? We can't predict that. This is no wild-eyed sensationalism. But based on Scripture, we are living in the final days of Earth's history, when church and state will unite, and God is calling men and women to be faithful to Him. He's calling men and women to be totally committed to Christ.

0: the great lines of prophecy in the Bible indicate that we are living in the last days of Earth's history. The books of Daniel and Revelation are specifically designed to help us to understand where we are in the stream of time. In Daniel chapter 2, God reveals four great world empires that would rule: Babylon, Medo-Persia, Greece, and Rome. Then in that great image of Daniel 2, with that head of gold, breast and arms of silver, thighs of brass, legs of iron, we see the 10 toes of the image, representing the breakup of the Roman Empire. Immediately after that, a stone strikes the image, indicating the coming of Jesus. So in Daniel chapter 2, that first foundational prophecy, we're not in the head of gold, the breast and arms of silver, the thighs of brass, legs of iron. Babylon, Medo-Persia, Greece, Rome have passed away. The Roman Empire has been broken up. Next event, rock smites the image, the coming of Jesus. When you look at Daniel chapter 7, you have now not four metals, but four beasts: a lion, a bear, a leopard, lion, a leopard, a bear, and a dragon. When you look at those four beasts of the lion, the bear, the leopard, the dragon, again, Babylon, Medo-Persia, Greece, Rome, you come to the last of those, you have 10 horns, not 10 toes. Again, the 10 divisions of the Roman Empire. Then you have something new added. A principle in Daniel and Revelation is a basic prophecy is given, and then that prophecy is repeated and enlarged. Then you have a little horn arising, the great apostasy that takes place when church and state unite under papal Rome. Then after that event, you have the judgment of the coming of Jesus. Daniel chapters 8 and 9 reveal the timing of that judgment. And Daniel chapter 11 and on into chapter 12 reveal once again these great nations that would rise, but they also reveal that we're living right in the last days of Earth's history. So Daniel 11 ends with a conflict between the king of the north and the king of the south, between atheistic powers and false religious powers, and the final time of trouble, the coming of Jesus. In the book of Revelation, particularly from chapters 13 to 22, we have this same scene essentially repeated, but we have the final details. In our study today, we want to look at Revelation, the 17th chapter, that focuses in, that zeroes in on these last days of Earth's history. So if you've been following us in our YouTube ministry, you know this is a Bible study ministry. So get your Bible, and we're looking here at Revelation chapter 17. We begin with verse 1. There came one of the seven angels which had the seven vials and talked with me, saying, "Come hither, I'll show you the judgment of the great whore that sits on many waters." What are the seven vials? Who's the great whore? What does it mean she sits on many waters? First, we know that what the seven vials are because when you go to Revelation 16, the chapter before, it says, "I heard a great voice out of the temple saying to the seven angels, go your ways and pour out the vials of the wrath of God upon the earth. The first went and poured out his vial. There fell a noisome and grievous sore." So the seven vials are obviously the seven last plagues. Revelation 17 describes the events that lead up to these seven last plagues, the events that will take place before the seven last plagues. So seven vials, seven last plagues. Then it says, "I'll show you the judgment of the great whore." What's that mean, the great whore? The harlot woman. In the Bible, a pure, chaste virgin represents the bride of Christ. So virgin in the Bible, faithful to Jesus, has not left her true lover. She is loyal, committed to Jesus. The Church of God is represented as this pure, chaste woman who has not left her lover, Jesus. But when you have a woman that's going into apostasy, you have then a picture of a harlot woman. James chapter 4 says, "You adulterers and adulteresses, the friendship of the world is enmity against God." So in James chapter 4, you have again this illusion of this harlot woman, this woman that's committed adultery. So what does the Great Whore represent? A church in apostasy, a movement that has drifted from God. It says she sits on many waters. What do the waters represent? We don't have to guess. Verse 15 in Revelation 17. And he said to me, the waters that you saw where the whore sits are peoples, multitudes, nations, and tongues. So what does the water represent? Peoples, nations, tongues. So what do we see in Revelation chapter 17, verse 1? What we see there is a fallen or apostate church that has drifted from Christ or true lover, drifted from the Word of God, who's going to be ultimately a recipient of the seven last plagues. The Bible describes this scene even further, with whom the kings of the earth have committed fornication, and the inhabitants of the earth have been made drunk with the wine of her fornication. Fornication is an illicit union, a forbidden union. So the apostate church unites with the kings of the earth, the state, rather than uniting with Jesus. The true church gets her strength, her power, her directions from Jesus. The true church, knowing the Word of God, walking in the truth of the Word of God, is instructed by Christ. The true church walks in the truth of Jesus and in the law of God. The false church, turning from Jesus, attempts to get her strength from the state powers. Now, she passes around the wine cup of her doctrines, and where wine affects the forebrain, it affects conscience, reason, and judgment, people get drunk with these false doctrines. Throughout the Bible, the idea of the cup is being passed around is the cup of salvation, but here she passes around not the cup of the wine of truth, the pure juice of the grape of truth, but rather the wine cup of error. Look at, for example, Psalm, and we're going back there and looking at the book of Psalms, chapter 116, and we'll look there at verse 13. He says, I'll take the cup of salvation and call upon the name of the Lord. What's the cup of salvation? It's the Word of God. Remember what Jesus said when he instituted the communion service. He said, I'll not drink of this cup till I drink it new with you in my Father's kingdom. What did he mean by that? The cup representing the wine of Christ, the wine of his blood. His blood is shed. It's pure juice of the grape. It illustrates that wine cup that Jesus would pass around. It's the wine of the gospel that brings life and joy and peace and gladness. But this woman who unites with the state, this apostate church, does not pass around the wine of the gospel, but she passes around a fermented wine, a tainted gospel. She passes around a corrupt doctrine. And what happens? The whole world gets drunk. Now, verse 3 is a critical verse because it tells you the timing that Revelation 17 is looking at. Revelation 17, as a laser, zeroes in on one particular time in history. If you miss Revelation 17:3, you've missed the meaning of the chapter. Revelation 17:3, so he carried me away in the spirit into the wilderness, and I saw a woman sit on a scarlet-colored beast full of names of blasphemies, having 7 heads and 10 horns. So what time period is this? Where is this apostate woman? She is in the wilderness. What period is that? Well, Revelation 12, verse 6 and onward tell us that the true church of God fled into the wilderness for a period of 1,260 years. So the wilderness period is 538 to 1798. So it's the Dark Ages, the Middle Ages. So what Revelation 17 is focusing upon is the period of the Dark Ages and the church coming out of the Dark Ages, and God is going to reveal to us what's going to happen. So he looks there. He says, verse 4, the woman is arrayed in purple and scarlet color. The colors of this super church, the colors of this apostate church, the colors of this church that is ornamented with lavish wealth are purple and scarlet. It says that on her name, her forehead, was a name written, Mystery, Babylon the Great, the mother of harlots. So she's the great mother church, and other churches that have come out of her have not come far enough. They've gone into apostasy, and they are noted as the daughters of the harlot woman. So what we see in Revelation 17 is a church during the Dark Ages that has drifted away from Christ. It's become the great unifier through power and coercion. Church and state have united. And then out of this mother church from Rome come the great Protestant churches who become their daughters. Now, when there were those that did not go along with the mother church, Revelation 17:6, I saw the woman drunken with the blood of saints and the blood of martyrs. So there was martyrdom. We know that to be factual. You have the great persecutions of the Waldenses during this period of time. You have the persecutions of the reformers, Huss and Jerome, burned at the stake. Thousands of others, tens of thousands died in dungeons. Many died as they were burned at the stake. Others were killed in various fashions. Now, verse 7, the angel said unto me, why did you marvel? I will tell you the mystery of the woman and of the beast that carries her, which has 7 heads and 10 horns. Now notice 10 horns, 10 divisions, 7 heads. What are those 7 heads talking about?
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0: Verse 7, the angel said unto me, why did you marvel? I will tell you the mystery of the woman and of the beast that carries her, which has 7 heads and 10 horns. Now notice 10 horns, 10 divisions, 7 heads. What are those 7 heads talking about? The 7 heads are the great kingdoms upon which the ideology of the beast was built. Now is where we come to something very interesting, verses 8 and onward, and that's where I want to concentrate. The beast that you saw was and is not, and shall ascend out of the bottomless pit and go into perdition. They that dwell on the earth shall wonder, whose names are not written in the book of life from the foundation of the world, when they behold the beast that was and is not and yet is. What is a beast in Bible prophecy? It is a power. What power are we looking at during this time? We're looking at the Roman church that unites church and state during the period of the wilderness period from 538 to 1798. What happened at the end of 1798? What happened in that year? Well, Revelation chapter 13 tells us, after describing the beast power, the union of church and state, after describing the papacy in clear terms, Revelation chapter 13, or verse 10, he that leads into captivity will go into captivity, and he that kills with the sword must be killed with the sword. So what happens in 1798 at the end of the wilderness period? Napoleon is the ruler of France. He looks to the south. He sees a rival ruler in the Pope of Rome. He sends his general Berthier down to Rome. The Pope is taken captive. He that leadeth into captivity shall go into captivity. He that killeth with the sword will be killed with the sword. And the Pope dies in captivity. So we are, who is the beast or the power that was and is not yet is? That would be the papal power, of course. Now, verse 9. Here is the mind which has wisdom. Now, you want your mind that has wisdom. It says, there are 7, here the mind that has wisdom. The 7 heads are 7 mountains on which the woman sitteth. Now, some people have equated these 7 mountains to the hills of Rome. But I think there is a better interpretation of that, because there were 7 great powers that would rule the world, and the papal power would be dominant over all of them. It goes on to explain, there are 7 kings. 5 are fallen. 1 is, the other is not yet to come, and when he comes, he must continue a small space. There are 7 kings, 5 are fallen. If you look at Daniel, now I realize that there may be some who have a little different interpretation of this, but if you look at Daniel, I think it's very clear. You have Babylon, Medo-Persia, Greece, pagan Rome, and then the papacy. So you have five kings or five powers that ruled: Babylon, Medo-Persia, Greece, Rome, the papacy. But what happened in 1798? The papacy went into captivity. So that makes sense. There are seven kings, five are fallen, one is. What would the one that is be? The power that took the papacy in captivity, France at the time, that represented atheism during the French Revolution, 1793 to 1797. So that would represent the atheistic powers, in particularly in France. Five are fallen: Babylon, Medo-Persia, Greece, Rome. The papacy went into captivity. One is. What is the one that is? Atheism of France. The other is not yet to come. What world power was not yet to come, mentioned in the book of Revelation, chapter 13, the last part? The United States. Then it says, and when he comes, he must continue a short space. So according to this prophecy, America would rise based on the prophetic word of Revelation 13, 11 to 18. She would rise after the papacy went into captivity. She would rise as the seventh of these beasts, or the seventh of these kingdoms. But the United States would last only a short period of time. Indeed, could we be living on the knife edge of eternity, with America having its day in the sun, and the decadence and immorality and the crime and the natural disasters that this nation is just eroding at the very foundation? We pray God there will be a mighty revival, but this is what we know from prophecy. This nation will continue to deteriorate. Then it will rise to prominence when the eighth, when the beast that is one of the seven, but as actually the eighth, rises again. Notice what Scripture says. It says, verse 11, the beast that was, what was that? The papacy, is not, it went into captivity, he is of the eighth. So the eighth beast has to be one of the seven. You have Babylon, Medo-Persia, Greece, Rome. Then you have the papacy. Then you have the rise of atheism, France. Then the United States, seven. Then you have the eighth beast that rises, which is of the seven, and he's the one that went into captivity, namely the papacy. The beast that was and is not, even he is of the eighth and is one of the seven, and he goes into perdition. The ten horns which sourced are ten kings that have received no kingdom yet, but they receive power as kings 1 hour with the beast. These have one mind, shall give their power and strength unto the beast. So what do we have taking place here? You have a revival of the papal power, the eighth beast, and you have the papal power uniting with the ten kings, or the kingdoms of this world. That is a symbol of the world's kingdoms. So you have church and state uniting in an attempt at a time of great crisis, at a time of natural disasters, at a time of economic collapse, at a time of international war and strife, at a time rampant with disease. The eighth beast, the papacy, the revived papacy, one of the seven, the one that went into captivity, rises again. He unites with the kingdoms of this earth. The United States is prominent for a short period of time. And the beasts that unite with the papacy, the kingdoms that unite with it, they give their strength, verse 13, their power to the beast. These shall make war with the Lamb. So in the last days of earth's history, there is this final conflict. In the last days of earth's history, there is this final war. And this triumvirate of error, the papacy, united with spiritualism and united with false Protestantism and united with the kings of the earth, this movement makes war with the people of God. How does it do that? Well, it passes a decree that no man can buy or sell save he takes the mark of the beast. It forces human beings into a forced worship with a death decree. God's people, though, are faithful to him. Revelation 14, verse 12, in the light of the enforcement of this mark of the beast, here are they that keep the commandments of God and have the faith of Jesus. So God has a people whose faith burns in their heart, whose faith changes their lives and leads them as they trust Jesus completely to keep his commandments. Verse 14, these shall make war with the Lamb, but the Lamb shall overcome them, for he is Lord of lords and King of kings. They that are with him are called, they are chosen, and they're faithful. They're called by Christ to redemption. They are chosen as his special people to reveal his light to the world. And they are faithful. They do not yield. The devil unites church and state. The people of God are impressed. They cannot buy or sell. A death decree hangs over their heads. It appears that the truth of God will be snuffed out. But the work of Christ arises, and the workers of Christ arise, and the people of Jesus arise, and the light of God's truth shines from one end of the earth to the other, as it says in Habakkuk chapter 2, verse 14, and the knowledge of the glory of the Lord will go from one sea to the other. Jesus' work is not going to be defeated. Jesus' plans are not going to be defeated. Jesus' people are not going to be defeated. Jesus' purpose is not going to be defeated. We are living. According to the prophecies of Daniel and Revelation, we are living in the last days of Earth's history. Can we predict that Jesus will come in a year, 2 years, 3 years, 5 years? We can't predict that. This is no wild-eyed sensationalism. But based on Scripture, we are living in the final days of Earth's history, when church and state will unite, and God is calling men and women to be faithful to him. He's calling men and women to be totally committed to Christ. He's calling men and women to live in harmony with his law. And as Jesus says, if you love me, keep my commandments. Christ is appealing to people to be faithful in this final hours of Earth's history, in these crisis hours of Earth's history, when an overwhelming surprise will burst upon the world. Do you sense Jesus calling you? Do you sense the Spirit of God speaking to your heart? Do you sense God making an appeal to you right now, wherever you are, sitting in your home watching this YouTube video, watching it with a friend, but you hear the call of God, watching it with your family, but you hear the call of God, and you're saying, Lord, I want to be faithful to you.
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0: Do you sense Jesus calling you? Do you sense the Spirit of God speaking to your heart? Do you sense God making an appeal to you right now, wherever you are, sitting in your home watching this YouTube video, watching it with a friend, but you hear the call of God, watching it with your family, but you hear the call of God, and you're saying, Lord, I want to be faithful to you. If that's your decision, let's pray. Father in heaven, we thank you with all of our hearts for these prophecies in Daniel and Revelation. We thank you that Jesus is coming soon. We thank you that we're living in the final last days of Earth's history based on prophecy. And Lord, we've studied about the five kings. We've studied about Babylon, Medo-Persia, Greece, and Rome, and the rise of the papacy. We've studied about the papacy going into captivity. We've studied about the rise of atheism in France, the sixth king, and the rise of the United States, the seventh. But then we've seen that the eighth would be one of the seventh, that the papacy would rise again, that church and state would be united, that a decree would be passed that no man could buy or sell except he had the mark of the beast, and a decree would be passed, that a death decree. But we've seen that God's people will be faithful, that they will stand firm, they will be filled with his love and charmed by his grace and changed by his power, and they'll keep his commandments. Lord, deep within our hearts, we want to be faithful to you. We want to walk in your footsteps. Oh God, seal within our hearts and minds your divine truth and help us walk with you. In Christ's name, amen.
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5: With SRN News, I'm Michael Harrington in Washington. President Trump is fine, but a man opened fire near the White House last night at a security checkpoint. The Secret Service responded by shooting him dead, but not before. A bystander was also shot. That person is still alive. The agency says the preliminary investigation found the man was near 17th Street and Pennsylvania Avenue when he pulled a weapon out of a bag and began to fire. President Trump says a deal with Iran, including opening the Strait of Hormuz, has been, quote, largely negotiated. He announced this on social media after talks with Israel and other allies. The deal, described as a memorandum of understanding, still needs finalization. It aims to end the war and includes 2 months of negotiation on Iran's nuclear program. The U.S. would end its blockade of Iran's ports. Iran has signaled narrowing of differences in the talks. This is SRN News.
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0: Welcome to Truth for Life Weekend, where we're beginning a series called A Light in the Darkness. We'll be looking at the dramatic transformations of individuals who encountered Jesus, and we begin with a demon-possessed man. Alistair Begg points out how, before we trusted in Jesus, we had more in common with this man than we might think.
1: Father, we come to you as those who are tempted and tried and sometimes failing, to ask for your help as we study the Bible now. Meet with us, we pray, beyond the voice of a mere man. May we hear from you, the living God, by your Spirit, through your word, the Bible. For we pray in Christ's name. Amen. Well, can I invite you to turn to Mark and the fifth chapter? And as you're turning there, let me say what an important and special day this is for our church family. Each time we send out export models, as we do tonight in a formal and purposeful way, we are reminded of the importance of obeying the command of Jesus to go out into all the world and to make disciples and to teach them everything that he has commanded, to baptize them and to see them established in the truth. And when, as we gather tonight and lay our hands upon this young couple, we will be confronted by the question, what about us in our own streets, in our own offices, within our own sphere of influence and among our friends? If it is of value and if it is significant to take a young couple, uproot them from the security of their lives, financial, relational, church-wide security, and dispatch them into the heart of a very, very alien environment, then if it is significant enough to do that with them, I find myself saying, and what is it that you're doing, Beg, as it relates to the cause and the cost of telling others about Jesus? In 1936, Archbishop William Temple wrote as follows, "It is clear that the church only fulfills its function as the body of Christ if it is constantly thinking how those who are outside can be inside. The preoccupation of the church should be with those outside." Now, we think immediately incorrectly if we think in terms of a building. Temple was not suggesting that the issue was to get people who are outside of the building inside of the building. He was talking about the distinction between being in Christ or outside of Christ. Men and women, by our very natures, do not know Christ, do not love him, bow to his dictates. And the preoccupation of those who do is to be with those who don't, so that those who are presently outside may actually be placed inside of Christ and within the invisible church. Now, I say to you again, if it is worth taking these people, sending them into the Andes Mountains to translate the Bible, then it demands of us to face up to the question in our own lives. Jesus, remember, had to settle the issue for the religion preoccupied Pharisees when they bemoaned the fact — it's actually in Luke as well, just in chapter 4, when they bemoaned the fact that he was attending this event at the home of Levi, and Jesus says to them, "I did not come to call

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3: Normal community. He did not live amongst his family or his friends. He lived isolated from all those relationships. And people who had never seen him may well, according to verse 5, have heard him. Because night and day among the tombs and in the hills, he would cry out and cut himself with stones. He lived in the tombs and he was unrestrainable. That's what verse 3 is all about. No one could bind him anymore, not even with a chain. They tried that in the past. They'd used the usual methodologies to deal with an individual that was as messed up as this man was. He'd often been chained hand and foot. But with his demonic power, he tore the chains apart and broke the irons on his feet. And there was no one who was prepared to go into the graveyard, no one who was prepared to go in among the tombs with any attempt to try and restrain this individual because he was clearly unrestrainable. What lay behind this was something very significant. That's the significance of verse 2. When Jesus got out of the boat, a man with an evil spirit. This man was held in the grip of demonic powers. And these demonic powers had turned in upon this man. And that's the significance of his self-mutilation at the end of verse 5. What kind of individual lives in the tombs, screams in the night, runs around naked, and cuts himself with stones? And what possibility is there for any help to be given to such a man when the normal issues of society and all of the attempts, the isolation plans and the restraining plans have all come to a grinding halt as a result of their inability to contain him? He's utterly alone. He is alienated from his community and, in a realistic sense, alienated from himself. He breaks the bounds in every way of Paul Simon's most peculiar man. Remember him? The most peculiar man. That's what Mrs. Reardon said. She lived upstairs from him. She said he was a most peculiar man. Well, however peculiar that man was, in Paul Simon's song, this man has got him beat. This man defines peculiarity. This man defines isolation. This man defines an individual greatly in need of help. Now, just when we're sitting here saying to ourselves, well, that's quite a picture. I'm glad that I'm not remotely like this man. I have my clothes on, I'm able to reason with things, and no one's had me tied up or need to have me tied up in the last little while. I am not demon-possessed. Well, I would imagine that that would be true of virtually everybody here, although we never know. The Bible does not say that the human condition of men and women is that we are by nature demon-possessed. But the Bible does say, and that's why this man is an illustration in part of the human condition. The Bible does say that men and women by their very nature are ruled by dark and sinister forces. In Ephesians chapter 2, when Paul describes the life of these Ephesian believers in relationship to what they once were. Listen to how he describes them. He's describing now what they were outside of Christ, before they had come to know Jesus and to trust in him and to discover his life and his forgiveness and his mercy. And they were not unique because they lived in Ephesus. This description is a description of every man and every woman outside of Christ. As for you, you were dead in your transgressions and sins, in which you used to live, past tense, when you followed the ways of this world, you just went down the same roads as everyone else, just doing the

0: same thing as everyone else, just with the same worldview as everyone else, when you follow the ways of this world and of the ruler of the kingdom of the air, the Spirit, who is now at work in those who are disobedient. All of us also lived among them at one time. This is the description of being outside of Christ as opposed to being inside of Christ. I don't want to camp on this beyond saying this. If our notion of genuine Christian experience is untaught by the Bible, ungrounded in biblical truth, then it may come out as something like this. I've been a fairly decent fellow for most of my life, and my wife and I have been living here in the Chagrin Valley area for some time. We had some kind of church background in the past, and we've never really done much about it ever since we've been married. Our children have come along, and we've decided now would be a good time to add a little religion in our lives. We've shopped around, we found a number of places, and although we don't particularly like your preaching, we found that the children's ministry here is very, very accessible to us, and so we come along. In short, we've been fairly purposeless in relationship to religion, and we've decided that now is the time to get serious about it. Okay. But do you think it would be worth taking that package that you've just described? How do you think it'll sound out in Prague, with the residual impact of atheism ruling a country? And how interested do you think people will be in this story of having discovered purpose and adding a little religion? Well, of course, there would be no reason to go anywhere with that, because it's just something that's an add-on, isn't it? It's not something that's life-changing or absolutely essential. It's just a decision that has been made along the journey. In the same way that somebody could say, you know, I've been very, very lax when it comes to exercise, and I've decided to join a club and do a little running around because I think it would be good for me and it's a good example for my children. All of that is fine. But that's not what the Bible is describing in terms of becoming a Christian. Do you see what it says? Outside of Christ, you are a dead man. Outside of Christ, you are a dead woman. You're an alive, dead person. That's the drama of it. And that you are dead in your transgressions and sins in which you used to live. What? I thought it says you were dead in which you used to live. Yeah. You were the living dead. You are the walking dead outside of Jesus. And you may not be held in the grip of dark demonic forces, but by your very nature, you are in the control of that which is dark and sinister and completely counter to the life and the freedom and the joy that is provided in the Lord Jesus Christ. And the only question is the extent to which that rule and reign of sin has placed its manacles, has dropped the dust of its death down upon our hearts and minds and lives. So I say to you that this man is not actually as far removed from us here as we think. Oh, it is a very distasteful picture, is it not? After all, we have nice places to go home to. We have nice couches on which to sit. We're not running around the graveyard naked at all. No, we're not. But the fact of the matter is, we are outside of Christ, dead in our trespasses. So the message of the gospel is not, why don't you turn over a new leaf, and why don't you get a little purpose in your life, and why don't you shake your leg and get a little religion? The message of the gospel is, you're a dead man, and furthermore, you can't make yourself alive. The message of the gospel is, you're a blind woman, and you can't make yourself see. And that ought to alarm you. Because some of you sit here Sunday after Sunday, and this is how your mind works. When I'm good and ready, I'll get this thing sorted out. But that'll be my decision, and that'll be my time, and that'll be my place. You don't even know what a day will bring. You don't even know if you'll make it to your bed this evening. That's why the Bible always says, if you hear the voice of God, if you feel the prompting of the Spirit of God, you respond to it right there and then, because now is the accepted time, and behold, now is the day of salvation. Now, I say to you again, this man's condition may be vastly different from ours in the sense of his demon possession, but it is not so dramatically different from ours in terms of our nature outside of Christ. It's not very nice, is it? I don't find it particularly nice to say, to look out on my neighbors and my friends and tell them, hey, I don't know where you are, but if you're not in Christ, you're a dead man. That's not the way to gain friends and influence people and build a congregation. So why would you ever say it? Well, the only reason you would say it if you have to say it. Now look at this encounter then that takes place with Jesus. If you've read that wonderful book on the compilation of the Oxford English Dictionary, The Professor and the Madman, then that phrase may come to your mind as you look at what takes place here. Only this is the Savior and the Madman. And it's quite a drama that unfolds. Verse 6, when he saw Jesus from a distance, he ran and fell on his knees in front of him. And then he said to him, verse 7b, swear to God that you won't torture me. Contradictory forces at work in this man's life. On the one hand, compelling him, and on the other hand, repelling him. Jesus, verse 8 tells us, has already called out to the evil spirit to come out of this man. And this has set up this great dialectic in his mind and in the very core of his being. Shouting, verse 7, at the top of his voice, what do you want with me, Jesus, Son of the Most High God? And you've got this dramatic, phenomenal encounter between the light and life and power of Christ and the darkness and the deadness of the power of evil. Jesus, at the end of chapter 4, has established himself as the Lord of nature, hence the calming of the storm. If your Bible is open, you will see that in verse 39 of chapter 4. He said to the winds and the waves, be quiet and be still. And the wind died down and it was completely calm. And now here in chapter 5, he walks into this environment and he establishes himself as the Lord of man and the one who overcomes the power of darkness. Only Jesus can set such a person free. Only Jesus can set such a person free. And when you look at verse 7, it's almost as though this man knew that Christ could set him free, but he was at the same time afraid of what that change would mean. Running and falling on his knees in front of him. And then at the same time saying, what is it that you want with me? Please, I can't stand any more torture. I can't stand, if an encounter with you is to be tortuous in any way, I can't stand that, Jesus. Here I am on my knees before you, but at the same time recoiling from you. That's not so far removed from experience that I've encountered in 30 years of pastoral ministry. Because we fail to understand the grip that sin has on people, that Satan has on people. When we suggest to them or to ourselves that once confronted with their predicament, it will just be obvious for them. It'll just be natural for them to surrender to Christ's rule. But experience tells us that it isn't so obvious, and it apparently isn't so natural. If you have dealt with people who have become increasingly enslaved to sexual sin, increasingly trapped in the choices that they've made in relationship to the substances that they put into their bodies, you will have noticed, as have I, the royal battle that takes place in the psyche, in the soul of that man or that woman, where on the one hand they're saying, Lord Jesus Christ, have mercy on me, but I cannot face the tortuous implications of what it will mean for me to be torn away from that upon which I have developed such a dependence for all these years of my life. Somebody feels the call, the touch of God upon their life, says, come on now, you're a messed up sinner and you need to trust in Christ. But they're living with a woman. And she's attractive to him. And he likes her. And he has grown to depend upon her. He shouldn't be with her. And he comes, as it were, to the knees of Jesus. And he knows that Jesus has something to say to him. But he knows that if he says yes to Jesus, it's going to be no to her. We better not be superficial in the way we deal with our friends and neighbors concerning these things, as if somehow or another, oh, come along now, give yourself a shake. After all, look at this, therefore, come on, let's get this dealt with. No, it's not as easy as that. It's not just as easy as that. Jesus is the one who breaks the power of canceled sin. He's the one who sets the prisoner free. But as Sinclair Ferguson, our good friend, says, no man yields to Jesus easily by nature. Tragically, like Legion, men often hold on to their bondage in evil rather than yield to the pain of transformation by Christ's power and grace. That's a very important phrase. The pain of transformation by Christ's power and grace. You don't want to say to people, oh, this is easy. There's nothing in this. We make light of where people are coming from. We devalue the very work of Jesus when we seek to represent the gospel in such a superficial way. I have in my mind a man now, successful man, actually fairly well known. And we went to lunch years and years ago now after a very significant Sunday at the high school, in the auditorium in the high school. And when we talked over lunch, this man said to me, I understand exactly what you're saying about Jesus and the claims of Jesus. And I understand at the same time that if I were to respond to the claims of Jesus, it would mean giving up this and this and this. This means far more to me than ever coming to Christ. Therefore, thanks for sharing it with me. And I will put it in my portfolio. I remember his phraseology. I will put it in my portfolio for further consideration. But to the best of my knowledge, he remains in the exact same position today as he was on that day. Why? Because he recognizes that there is pain involved in the transformation brought about by the grace and power of Jesus. Why else would Jesus say, if anybody wants to become my disciple, they should take up their cross every day and say no to themselves and follow me? Why would he say to the rich young ruler who comes and falls on his knees and say, good master, what must I do to have eternal life? And Jesus says, keep the commandments. He said, I kept all the commandments ever since I was small. And so Jesus says, well, why don't you just sell everything you have and give it to the poor and then come and follow me? And the guy goes, I'm not prepared to do that. The issue wasn't the money. The issue was that he wanted both Jesus and his other little god. And Jesus will allow no other gods before him. The man was unprepared for the painful transformation brought about by the grace and power of Jesus. And some of us remain unconverted because you're clever enough to recognize what is involved in bowing your knee to Jesus.
1: 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And so when we come across a book that will help parents or even teachers explain the foundational truths of Christianity, well, these are books we love putting in people's hands. 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How to Teach Kids Theology offers specific approaches and even provides a template for a lesson plan to guide you in sharing scripture and engaging in discussion that facilitates children grasping the deeper meaning of what they're learning. 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Find out more about the book, How to Teach Kids Theology, when you visit our website at truthforlife.org. I'm Bob Lapine. Thanks for taking time out of your weekend to study the Bible with us. Next weekend, we'll consider the fate of the pigs in today's message and find out what that tells us about Jesus. The Bible teaching of Alistair Begg is furnished by Truth for Life. Learning is for living.
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6: With SRN News, I'm Michael Harrington in Washington. President Trump is fine, but a man opened fire near the White House last night at a security checkpoint. The Secret Service responded by shooting him dead, but not before. A bystander was also shot. That person is still alive. The agency says the preliminary investigation found the man was near 17th Street and Pennsylvania Avenue when he pulled a weapon out of a bag and began to fire. President Trump says a deal with Iran, including opening the Strait of Hormuz, has been, quote, largely negotiated. He announced this on social media after talks with Israel and other allies. The deal, described as a memorandum of understanding, still needs finalization. It aims to end the war and includes 2 months of negotiation on Iran's nuclear program. The U.S. would end its blockade of Iran's ports. Iran has signaled narrowing of differences in the talks. This is SRN News.
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15: All right, friends, welcome in. Those are the future return on investment of children that already have had souls invested into them. And the good news this Memorial Day weekend and into the unofficial start of summer is my friend Tom Lewis with Cross International. It's Big Wave Dave, David James. Brother, we could take our gifts right now and a simple gift of $62. And we just heard it. You have a future and no problem. You know?
16: Yes, oh, I love the kiddos. And you know what? That's what your gift does when you give. We're going to give you a number and give you an update in our campaign. But guys, I love the transformation. These are children that are hopeful.
15: Yes.
16: These are children that someday they trust that the Lord Jesus is going to provide a way for them to get them out of this incredible cycle of poverty. And that's what your gift does. It transforms children. It literally ends their suffering. It gets them out of that incredible cycle of poverty that, frankly, they're stuck in. Unless you and I do our part, according to God's word, to step up and literally support the poorest of the poor, the least of these, as described in Matthew. And when we do that, we've done it unto our Father, right? That's what the Bible says in Matthew.
15: That's right.
16: When you've done it unto the least of these, you've done it unto me. And so, guys, this work is not in vain. First of all, you are impacting specific children earmarked by our ministry leaders on the ground with Cross International. Many of them, by the way, Dave, partners for 25 years on the ground there in Africa. Incredible partnerships, long-time partnerships. And they're just doing incredible work. In fact, over the last fiscal year with Cross International, 147,000 children impacted. Praise God. Woo! You know why? Because of friends like you.
15: Yes.
16: Friends like you. So I want to give you a number. We're excited to have you jump on board this Memorial Day weekend. Here's the number, 877-539-0064. 877-539-0064. On the web, you can give there as well at wava.com. I love this opportunity this weekend. And I think we're speaking, Dave, to a lot of friends that are thinking, first of all, you've got loved ones on your heart, right, this Memorial Day weekend.
15: Right.
16: And I'm wondering how many of you listening, not only in the district, but around the country on XM, I'm wondering how many of you go out and you take flowers to grave sites and all that kind of thing. I know in our family we do it.
15: Yes.
16: For our parents and extended family members, we do it. I know a lot of us do that. Let me suggest another way this weekend that you can make a real kingdom impact. You know, one of the things that kind of upsets me is when we get a windstorm where I live, we get a lot of wind. It blows the flowers off the grave, right? It's like, oh my gosh, we better get back out there and get the flowers back by the headstones, right? And sure enough, we get out there and they've blown all over the place, right? Let me give you another way that you can make a kingdom impact and honor your loved ones with a memorial gift this weekend, and literally maybe even share that you're giving in honor of when you call or when you make your web gift. I just want to encourage your heart that way. Maybe it's a $500 gift. Maybe it's a $1,000 leadership gift. We're going to need a lot of those partnerships in the coming days this weekend. Whenever you're listening, guys, if you can do that, what a beautiful gift that would be. So maybe it's that memorial gift, or Dave, we've been actually talking a lot about the Gideon gift. Mm. Gideon's 300 warriors, right? We've got a gift. It's called the Gideon gift. It's $300. That is a family of five. That's five children, Dave, impacted with a $300 gift.
15: And it's a simple phone call, Tom, and friends. You know, $62 starts with one. As Tom mentioned, $300 would be that Gideon gift for five children. And if we could see an outpouring of love, we have about 600 children that are in critical need. And ladies and gentlemen, the urgency is here with these children. And the number is 877-539-0064. 877-539-0064. 877-539-0064. You can also click the Cross International banner, wava.com. Safe and secure there. And Tom, we have about 600 children in urgent need, and time is of the essence because these children have no fresh, clean water. They're dying of malnutrition. They've been eating garbage, okay, stop eating that Ding Dong, stop eating the Twinkies. We're not talking garbage like that. Right. We're talking literal trash they're eating.
16: Exactly right. I think a lot of people understand the critical need that exists. I was sharing recently about Malawi. Our work, of course, in this campaign is Malawi, Zambia, Uganda. I don't know if you guys listening recognize that or even know this. Malawi is one of the four poorest nations on the globe. They're one of the four hardest hits nation on the globe with poverty. You can check that out. You can check that. We just had a World Wide Web. We can learn that information, right?
15: Right.
16: But guys, literally, Malawi is one of the hardest hit countries because of a number of things. One is the incredible lack of infrastructure in the nation. That's number one. And so even if they were able to grow crops, they don't have that infrastructure to be able to transport and truck them and all that kind of stuff. That's missing from Malawi. But then you're impacted by weather, typhoons, and literally, guys, drought. And then you get flooding in some parts of the nation. And it's been rough, rough, rough for these dear friends and these families and children. And as you know, the children are the ones that suffer the most. And so Dave said it, we've got remaining in our campaign about 600 critical need children. We're grateful for a good start. I do want to thank real quick, Dave, if we can, before we give the number, I want to thank our friend Jerrica. God bless you. Jerrica. A gift to rescue a child. It looks like Edric, thank you so much, $100 gift. Edgar, thank you, my friend, your gift for one child. Two children, that's Sheila checking in with us. God bless you, Sheila, thank you. I want to thank Teresa. She said, I can take four of those children. Thank you. God bless you. Here's another friend, Kevin. He's rescuing two children.
15: Kevin.
16: Family of five from Ruthell. Love that name. Thank you. Rescuing five children. And one more I've got to thank. Sheila said, you know what? God has blessed me. I will bless 10 beautiful Sheila. Children. Thank you, guys. God bless you. Now, this is how we're going to get the work done. This Memorial Day weekend, how many of you would sacrificially commit a gift of 10 children like Sheila just did a little bit ago, a $620 gift? How many can do that? In our campaign with 600 children left, guys, we've got a lot of work to do this Memorial Day weekend. What has God blessed you with? Not has he blessed you, but how has he blessed you? Mm. And what has he blessed you with that you could share a portion of to lift up these little ones in Jesus' name? I love the Gideon gift. That's a $300 gift. That's a family of five. A lot of friends have given that gift so far in our campaign. I love the gift for 10 children. I love that. Now, I want to encourage you this way before Dave gives you the number. Real quick. Could you be one of 10 in the next few minutes that would prayerfully consider rescuing a child a month, every single month? And for most of us, you probably won't even miss it. It's a $62 gift for each child, but over the course of the next 12 months, you save the lives of 12. Could you be one of 10 to prayerfully consider that? So Dave's going to give you the number and the way to give, asking you just to pray, but to take action quickly. Right, Dave-O?
15: 877-539-0064. It's Big Wave Dave along with Tom Lewis, Cross International, as we partner to get these 600 children, Malawi, Zambia, and Uganda, out of the precipice of death and into a future and hope. And we're going to hear more from the children in just a bit. But as Tom mentioned, $300 would be that Gideon gift. 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You can also let the operator know that you want to do this in honor of maybe you have someone in your family that gave their all for our freedom in our country.
16: Yes.
15: And you want to honor them. Please, we want to see that note and honor them with you and a heart of gratitude we have. As Tom mentioned, you can even let the operator know if you want to do this even in honor of a loved one who perhaps did not serve, but you're missing this weekend. 877-539-0064. 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The Cross International banner is there. You can also honor those in your family that gave their all for our freedoms. Tom, we are in our gift. We are actually doing that. We're giving our gift to give freedom from malnutrition, from trauma,
16: yes.
15: from hatred, from radical ideologies all across Africa, in Uganda, Malawi, Zambia, all that you just mentioned, the drought, disease, all the pestilence there, war. And so we are liberating in freedom, giving them in Jesus' name every bite, every drink of water, the Bible, the education, becoming bilingual. As we heard at the top of the program, the children have a future and hope, and that otherwise would not have been.
16: You know, I think about the word sustainable growth and impact. And guys, literally, when you give, it's not just a Band-Aid approach to poverty with Cross International. Never has been. Never has been. Our partners are committed to long-term development, long-term care, feeding, providing clean water wells, guys. And that's exactly part of what your gift provides, is food for a year and clean water wells in villages. And when we do that, we are able to sustain life, right? Can you imagine a village like Tanganyika Village that has never, at one point, never had a clean water well? That is one of our key partners. In fact, we're going to hear from Dr. Victor. I want to introduce you to this gentleman, incredible, incredible man. And when you listen, you're going to hear his accent. But guys, let me just give you a quick background, real quick, on Dr. Victor. We have been a partner with them for many years. And you will hear him say, if it were not for Cross partners and donors, we would not be even in existence. Here's Dr. Victor Wright from Malawi.
17: We do not have any other donor. It's only Cross International. So you can imagine, if anything happened to Cross, we will be the first to be impacted badly. One thing that we love about Cross is the Christianness of Cross. The fact that we can express our Christianity in the program is number one priority for us.
16: Yes, the number one priority is what? Sharing Christ. That's why Cross partners with Dr. Victor. He, his brother, and his sister inherited a little piece of land, a little plot of land from their mother when she died. They, with their own resources, guys, committed that land to ministry. They took their own resources, built the Ambuya Development Center, and now we are, because of your partnership, able to support the hundreds of children coming every day, to that incredible development center, committed to not only food today and water and teaching, Bible teaching, but guys, life skills, training life skills, and making sure that we put these children on a path of success in life with Christ. Your gift of $62 makes that happen, my friend. So how many of those children could you help? Is it 10 with a $620 gift? What is your best Memorial Day weekend gift, honoring maybe a loved one? Maybe it's a $1,000 gift. I'm asking this weekend for someone that could step up. I know it's not for everybody, with a $5,000 Memorial Day weekend gift in memory of a loved one, maybe a family member, someone maybe that served in the military. And you want to honor that person. I have seen over the years with Cross International guys, friends that will give gifts and say, my mom taught me to be a good giver and always gave to World Missions. And so in honor of my mom, I want to give this gift. I've seen comments come in. My dad was an incredible leader in our home and always gave when we had missions efforts at our church and taught us that World Missions had to be a priority. I've seen literally friends that gave and said, my grandmother taught us how to be good givers. And so maybe that's your case. You're listening and saying, wow, Tommy, that resonates with me because my parents did it. My grandparents did it. My relatives did it. My friends did it. My pastor taught us to be good givers. What's your best gift this weekend? Could it be for 5 children, that Gideon gift of 300? Could it be for 10 children, a gift of 620? Could it be someone, a leader in our communities all around the country and around the district? Guys that could give a $5,000 or a $6,200 gift to impact for all of eternity the lives of 100 kiddos. Here's a number, 877-539-0064. Cross and these children needs you. What is your best gift? If you can be one of those leadership givers, thank you. If maybe you've never given to this ministry and you're saying, wow, I love what I'm hearing about the impact on these children, and it's not just food today, and it's not just water today, but a sustainable life and growth and education, Christian education. 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
15: That's the voice of Tom with Cross International. It's Big Wave Dave here. We have 600 children in critical need of care, and you and I and all of us are part of the solution with a phone call, a click of a mouse, as Tom gave the number, 877-539-0064, Cross International banner, wava.com. Time is of the essence. We have about 8 minutes that remain. Hey, Tom, Jimmy Dodd is the chairman of the board of Cross International. Yes. And I love what how he answers that question when we say, well, why does my gift matter? And he talks about what our gift does in Jesus' name and how it will forever, yes, change the little boy or girl's life or girls or boys' lives. Yes. But it changes our life, too. Let's listen to Jimmy as he answers that question.
16: I love that. Let's hear from Jimmy.
15: Okay, here's Jimmy Dodd.
18: We have partners that are doing work that if you could go there to actually see these things face to face, it would change your life forever. Because when you've seen a baby rescued from the mountains of Guatemala and see a life saved, when you've seen a whole culture change in Nicaragua to go from slavery to freedom, I mean, those things that move your heart. When you've seen children being fed in Malawi, that apart from the food that we graciously provide them, their lives would be over. And so it's a privilege to serve them. It's not just us being gracious. It's us being honored to walk with them as partners. It's us being aware that we have been tremendously blessed, and we want to do everything we can to walk with them and to really serve them in the best possible way.
16: Jimmy Dodd, our board chairman at Cross, I love what he said. And I'll tell you guys what is so powerful. In this moment, you're listening. God wants to use you to literally join with us to link arms with our ministry leaders on the ground in Malawi, Zambia, and Uganda, and to literally, with your gift, no matter what it is, but with whatever gift God is laying on your heart to give right now, you are impacting children for all of eternity.
15: Yes.
16: And I love what a friend said to me earlier this week, Dave. They said, you know what? I'm giving my gift because I want to bring some of these children to heaven with
15: me. Amen, yes.
16: And I thought, that is so good. Because literally, guys, when you do that, because of the partnership of you joining Cross and our ministry leaders on the ground in Africa, that's happening. Because sharing Christ and winning these children to Jesus, guys, is a priority. It's the highest priority. But guess what? Can't do it unless we feed them. We can't tell them about the bread of life if they have no bread, right? You can't tell them about the living water if they're drinking water that makes them sick, even unto death. And so that makes sense, right? So as we give, as we partner with friends like Dr. Victor there in Malawi and so many others, we are impacting lives for all of eternity. What is your best gift? Woo. Is it for five kiddos at $300 Gideon gift? Dave, maybe it's 10 children, 620. Maybe you could be one of the two we've asked for in this broadcast with a Memorial Weekend gift of $5,000. Maybe it's $6,200 for 100 children. But I believe, Dave, before we give the number, there's at least 12 of you listening this important weekend that could share a $1,000 world changer impact gift. A $1,000 gift. That's more than 15 children impacted for Christ. Would you be one of the 12? You and 11 others. Dave's going to tell you how to give. Guys, thank you, thank you, thank you for your incredible stewardship, number one. Your generosity, number two, over many years of partnership with these great stations. Thank you so much. And most importantly, thank you for being obedient to what the Lord is directing you to do right now. Here's how you can give.
15: 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We have about 2.5 minutes that remain, but I want to hear from the return on investment of the kiddos once again. Tom, can we play the voices of some of these children that you...
16: I love their voices.
15: ...recorded? I mean, these children went from... Jimmy Dodd was just talking about the board chairman across, talking about it's a difference between a child dying and a child living and having a future and loving Jesus.
16: Hope.
15: So these are the children, guys, because someone like us invested in their life. And by the way, English is not their primary language.
19: I want to be a nurse. I want to tell people about God, and I want to see healing through the people.
20: I
19: want to
20: be a singer.
21: An engineer. I want to fix things.
22: I want to be a doctor to heal people who are sick.
23: A farmer. I want to have a good field full of maize.
24: Pastor, so that I can preach to people about Jesus.
16: Praise God. The hopes and dreams of these beautiful kiddos only happen when you give. Every time I meet with the team at Cross International, you know what the discussion's about? The first thing? The gratefulness of our incredible partners. You guys that sacrifice, that are generous, that step up on behalf of the least of these. I want you to hear just for a second from the president and CEO of Cross International. He's got just a special thank you. I want you to just listen to Zach for just a half a minute.
25: 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We thank you for your compassion and pray that he blesses you abundantly with joy, peace, and continued purpose. 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
15: Tom, we have about 45 seconds to remain. All hands on deck to get these. We'd love to see 300 children right now.
16: Your best Memorial Day gift on this weekend. 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
15: 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And Tom Lewis, Big Wave Dave, Cross International, for these children, happy Memorial Day weekend. 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Tom?
16: Thanks. God bless you guys. Have a blessed and happy Memorial Day weekend.
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0: 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And on behalf of the children, thank you.
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8: With SRN News, I'm Michael Harrington in Washington. President Trump is fine, but a man opened fire near the White House last night at a security checkpoint. The Secret Service responded by shooting him dead, but not before. A bystander was also shot. That person is still alive. The agency says the preliminary investigation found the man was near 17th Street and Pennsylvania Avenue when he pulled a weapon out of a bag and began to fire. President Trump says a deal with Iran, including opening the Strait of Hormuz, has been, quote, largely negotiated. He announced this on social media after talks with Israel and other allies. The deal, described as a memorandum of understanding, still needs finalization. It aims to end the war and includes 2 months of negotiation on Iran's nuclear program. The U.S. would end its blockade of Iran's ports. Iran has signaled narrowing of differences in the talks. This is SRN News.
1: 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Tom Lewis for Cross International. 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
11: The following program, Bless Israel, is brought to you by the International Fellowship of Christians and Jews.
12: The Holocaust was the systematic persecution and murder of 6 million Jews by the Nazi state and collaborators from 1933 to 1945. Nazi Germany created tens of thousands of camps to imprison millions of Jewish men, women, and children. Of the 6 million Jews murdered, 1.5 million were children. This horrific event must be remembered today and every day.
13: Welcome to this special Bless Israel program titled Never Forget, Never Again, brought to you by the International Fellowship of Christians and Jews. Val is a Holocaust survivor who grew up in Lithuania. In the summer of 1940, Hitler's army began its assault on the Russian Empire. The Nazis immediately began to implement their racial laws against the Jewish population, depriving Jews of every basic human right.
11: On August 15, 1941, Val and his family were forced into a ghetto, surrounded by barbed wire and armed sentries.
14: On the 4th of October, the Nazis, the SS, marched into the ghetto. They surrounded our little get the hospital, and they set it on fire. Everybody who tried to escape was shot. So the choice was to burn alive or die in a hail of bullets. The other atrocity took place 3 weeks later. Again, the Nazis, the SS, they all marched into the ghetto. They selected 10,000. They took them away to the notorious execution place, and they were all murdered. For my family and for me, this was a defining event. That's when we lost our faith in humanity. Seeing all the facts, seeing all the evil, unhinged us. We couldn't cope with it. We were completely derailed. We don't know what to do, we don't know where to go, we don't know what's happening to us. The fact that ordinary, normal people could be turned into killers was a shocking realization for us. We had to take on board that the line between good and evil was a very flimsy one, a very thin one, and it was all too easy to indoctrinate ordinary people, indoctrinate ordinary people to turn from good into evil.
11: By 1944, the remaining Jews from Val's ghetto were herded into cattle wagons and taken into Germany to work as forced laborers, building factories for the production of German Messerschmitt jet fighters.
14: We knew, of course, we had a good idea that our life will be finished before we were liberated. Conditions were so bad that we did not expect to survive. We were very pessimistic. And we made a pledge obliging any survivor to bear witness. You see, we had that fancy idea that once we disclose how evil starts and how evil spreads, it will make a big impression and genocide won't happen again. Well, it was all wishful thinking, actually. I survived. I was one of the few. But it was just too traumatic to relive everything again and to talk about it. So, in common with most survivors, I kept silent. It was such a gruesome story. People could not believe it. But I was prompted by my children. They wanted to know, and they were asking difficult questions. Why don't we have grandparents, uncles, and family like the other children? And why do you speak with a funny accent?

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3: 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At a Holocaust awareness event, President and Global CEO of the Fellowship, Yael Eckstein, shared how the organization is providing food boxes to poor elderly Holocaust survivors, like Miriam.
6: She was one of the first Jewish people that the Nazis took in Germany. And she was brought to Auschwitz to build the camps with her own hands. And she said, "I was strong, that's why I survived, but I was the only survivor." And she explained to me how for years she lived on one piece of bread, one cup of tea, and worked 15 hours a day in the freezing cold snow, in the burning hot sun, and if you stop for 1 second, you get shot on sight. And she said, as we were walking back to our bunks, the Nazis would line up next to us and they would see our starving bodies, our exhausted minds, and we'd be walking, and they would start throwing loaves of bread at us. They'd be throwing chicken, they'd be throwing meat. And any person who would bend down to pick it up would get shot on sight. And they would sit there laughing. And they would watch their fellow Jews, their fellow workers, their friends, their family get shot because they were so starving for a piece of bread. And she said to me, "When you come with this food box that says on the side, donated with love from Christians in America, there are no words for the joy it brings to my heart. Finally, the Jewish people are not alone. Finally, there are Christians in America who care about me. Christians in America are sending me this life, this bread, this food, this chicken. That shows me that there is hope for the future. And that's what the Fellowship aims to do."
5: Many Holocaust survivors face serious health issues. Those in need of treatment or medication crisis can sometimes live far from a medical facility. When war or terror attacks take place in areas like Ukraine and throughout Israel, they cannot safely leave their homes. But thanks to Christians and your prayerful and financial support, the Fellowship is able to provide mobile clinics to help poor elderly Holocaust survivors receive the care they need.
7: This mobile clinic allows doctors to reach Holocaust survivors in their homes.
8: Holocaust survivors are old people around 80s and 90s, and it's very hard for them to leave their home and to get the medical care. So we give them the medical care in their home.
7: Holocaust survivors have already endured such unimaginable difficulties in their lives. During times of crisis, it is especially important to make sure they receive the care and dignity they deserve.
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0: The Holocaust survivors, it's much more difficult, so we try to help them.
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6: Auschwitz, the site of 1.1 million Jews who were slaughtered, murdered simply for the crime of being Jewish.
7: 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We're witnesses. 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
4: The fellowship was founded in 1983 by Rabbi Yekiel Eckstein, fulfilling his vision of building bridges of understanding between Christians and Jews. In his more than three decades of work, Rabbi Eckstein helped millions of needy Jews around the world, and he also encouraged millions of Christians to deepen their bonds with Israel and their biblical Jewish roots. It was in his beloved Holy Land of Israel where Rabbi Yekiel Eckstein passed away on February 6th, 2019.
3: In this rare audio recording, Rabbi Eckstein gives an important perspective on the Holocaust and how all of humanity should declare never forget and never again. Let's listen.
9: The Holocaust is not just a concept. The Holocaust happened at a real point in history to real people. I realize just how close the people are to us and how the events could, God forbid, as much as we say never again, they could happen again. If Israel's enemies have their way, Jerusalem and the state of Israel would be obliterated and pushed into the sea and destroyed. We dare not let that happen, not under our watch. Hatred and prejudice are not things that we are born with. Man, through his free choice, he chooses between good and evil. My friends, we are witnessing the rise of anti-Semitism around the world today.
10: The neighbors say, "We will poison you, dirty Jews." They say it openly.
9: Terrorist attacks.
11: Police say they were tortured and killed before the final shootout.
9: Time is not on our side. Every Jew who is in need of escaping from the forces of anti-Semitism, today there is an Israel that is the home for every Jew who flees there.
12: This inscription says that Jews should all be stabbed. Jid is a derogatory, negative word for Jew. This is the name that the Nazis called Jews when they put a yellow Star of David. It's the same now.
13: It's very hard to describe for someone in the West.
14: Absolutely.
13: The anti-Semitism that still lives here. Valentina is a mother of five children. And when they went out for one Shabbat in the synagogue, the neighbors, they broke the door, came in, and stole all what they have and left a note, "Dirty Jews, go out." The neighbors told them, "We will poison you, and you will all be dead. We will accomplish Hitler's task." "Hitler lives in our heart," Valentina's neighbor told her. And she's frightened now, so she has to live in fear because they promise her that they will poison her.
9: The nuclear threats, the biological, the chemical threats that Israel is facing are growing. The amassing of missiles, of weapons against Israel has risen tremendously. Joshua said, "Who is for the Lord? Let him come with me." This is the moment of truth. This is the time when we need to take a stand with God and when we need to stand strongly with the state of Israel.
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15: Christ commanded us to take care of the needy, and to obey God's word is what we need to be doing. And it's great that we have organizations like the International Fellowship of Christian Jews try to meet those needs, to open the eyes of people that want to help. You have to obey the word, but God gives us a compassion because of who he is. And that's the example that Christ gives us. You know, his whole ministry was about healing and helping and understanding people's needs. And that's what he encourages us to do through his word, is to understand the needy people, the people that are hurting, and to want to help is something that Christ gives us.
4: Did you know that in Isaiah chapter 58, the Lord gives 10 amazing promises to those who take action and help others less fortunate than themselves? Well, God promises that his favor will shine on you, that your wounds will be healed, that he will always be with you, that he will save you, that he will protect you, that he will answer your prayers, that he will turn darkness into light, that he will guide you, that he will satisfy you with good things. And lastly, the 10th promise, that he will keep you strong and well.
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21: With SRN News, I'm Michael Harrington in Washington. President Trump is fine, but a man opened fire near the White House last night at a security checkpoint. The Secret Service responded by shooting him dead, but not before. A bystander was also shot. That person is still alive. The agency says the preliminary investigation found the man was near 17th Street and Pennsylvania Avenue when he pulled a weapon out of a bag and began to fire. President Trump says a deal with Iran, including opening the Strait of Hormuz, has been, quote, largely negotiated. He announced this on social media after talks with Israel and other allies. The deal, described as a memorandum of understanding, still needs finalization. It aims to end the war and includes 2 months of negotiation on Iran's nuclear program. The U.S. would end its blockade of Iran's ports. Iran has signaled narrowing of differences in the talks. This is SRN News.
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29: Here's Pastor Putumandi from Indonesia.
0: I almost got killed by my own son because of I'm following Christ.
1: Wow. How old is your son?
0: My son was on the second grade of high school. Around 16 years.
1: And he tried to kill you?
0: Yes. Yes, he tried to kill me because I converted to Christian.
1: Around 30 of your family said, come back to Hinduism
0: or leave. Yeah, or leave.
1: Oof.
0: And that very moment I choose to follow Christ. And I ask them 3 days to pack and leave. And from our family said, no, it has to be today.
2: Jesus never promised his followers an easy path. In fact, he told his disciples that the world would hate them. He sent them out as sheep among wolves. Jesus' words came true in the life of the apostles, and they're still coming true today in the lives of his followers around the world. 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
5: Welcome back to the Voice of the Martyrs radio. My name is Todd Nettleton. You know, one of the best parts of my job is when I get to get on an airplane and go and sit down with persecuted Christians and hear their stories. Earlier this year, I was in Southeast Asia, and we're going to hear one of the conversations that I had there. This is with a man that we're just going to call Pastor Puttamandi. Pastor Puttamandi grew up in a Hindu area of Indonesia. Now, we typically think of Indonesia as a predominantly Muslim country. It is, but there is a large number of Hindus there as well. And as we'll hear, Puttamandi pursued his Hindu spirituality with great intensity. But then he came to faith in Jesus, and about 9 years ago, he was baptized. Now he shares the hope he has found in Christ, and he's going to tell us about how God is at work in his area. Pastor Puttamandi was speaking through an interpreter, so mostly you're going to hear the voice of the interpreter. And I began by asking the question, hey, what was your life like before coming to know Jesus?
0: It's a mess.
1: It's a mess.
0: So non-spiritual. So I love everything spiritual before.
6: Awalnya itu dulu itu saya seorang penari juga.
0: In the beginning, I was a dancer.
6: Melakukan spiritual seperti itu.
0: And I'm doing lots of spiritual things before as well.
6: Saya juga pernah ikut dalam satu organisasi ormas dan pernah bila kerja di klub malam.
0: Before I was joining the one of the organizations, like, I mean, it's like a gang, like a thug that used to work in nightclubs on nightclubs.
1: So you said you were a dancer, like in temple ceremony kind of dancer?
0: Yes, I was. Yes.
1: So how often would you dance in different ceremonies?
6: Sebelum krisis 1987.
0: Okay, so I've been dancing since I was in high school. When I was dancing before, I got a blessing. It's like a gift, actually, like a sixth sense that I could see things.
5: We paused the interview because we thought we might be able to see a picture of what Pastor Puttamandi looked like back when he was one of those Hindu dancers.
0: You still have the picture? Masih punya fotonya, Pak? Oh, that's awesome.
5: But he told us that when he looked at the picture, the spirits that he used to access while dancing would try to come back, and he felt like they were attacking him, so he got rid of it.
1: So you knew Christian people. It wasn't like a very strange, far-off thing. It was even in your own family, you knew Christians.
0: I hated them before.
1: Ah.
0: I despise Christianity. Yeah, because I got lots of wrong information about Christianity. But at last I got attracted to Christianity and wanted to follow Jesus. So there's a pastor that teach me all things with the Bible.
1: So what was it about Christianity that was so attractive to you?
6: Kasih.
0: Compassion.
6: Yeah. Karena di tempat lain tidak ada kata kasih.
0: Because in any other places there's no compassion.
6: Awalnya,
0: in the beginning.
6: Yang kedua,
0: and second, For me, it's only Jesus who could guarantee an eternal life after.
6: Karena selama saya senang spiritual, di hidup belum pernah mengatakan kita akan berbuat seperti apapun kita tidak.
0: Because when I was a Hindu before, there are no words saying that you're going to go to paradise.
6: Dan akhirnya saya pun tertarik untuk mempelajari lebih lanjut.
0: In the end, I've become more and more keen to study about Christianity.
5: So what happened after you came to Christ, as far as with your community and with your family, and how did the people around you respond to that?
6: Kalau di teman, 50 ya.
0: With friends, it's 50-50.
6: Bukan mendukung ya, terserah kamu, kamu yang memilih, kebebasan memilih gitu.
0: Some of my friends said it's your choice. But with the family, if you already move from Hinduism, then you have to go.
5: Out.
6: Nah, yang saat ini ke saya karena saya diusir, nanti lain ceritanya.
0: I have an uncle. Since he's still Hindu, that house belongs to him. But since I'm no longer Hindu, I have to go out. They kick me out.
6: Mereka pun tidak begitu berani dekat sama saya.
0: They don't want to get close to me because now I'm a Christian. They're afraid.
5: Mm. So when you chose to follow Christ, did you know that that would be the response? Did you know you would lose your house?
0: I know. Because after I got baptized, in a couple of years after, I got kicked out because they found out that I'm already baptized.
5: Mm. So then they would see baptism as the kind of the point of no return. You're not coming back now.
0: Yes.
5: So what did you do for housing? Where did you live?
6: Tinggalnya saya ngontrak.
0: Now I'm renting a place. So from the beginning I got kicked out, I'm renting a place.
6: Tempat tinggal. Tapi kalau mau ke rumah kita enggak bisa karena udah kita enggak bisa pulang karena apa udah enggak istilah enggak diterima untuk pulang.
0: They only allow me to go home just to see my parents, but not to stay right there.
6: Tapi keluarga besar melarang penuh. Enggak boleh menginjakkan kaki. Sembunyi-sembunyi.
0: My broke family just forbid me to go there. So usually I would go there like with no news whatsoever, just come there.
5: Just show up.
6: Karena mau masih di Hindu, saya serahkan karena.
0: So we have two houses, and in Hindu before, I have to give one of the house to my son.
6: Akhirnya kesana pun saya tidak boleh sama anak.
0: So now they also forbid me to go to that house as well to meet my son. And I almost got killed by my own son because of I'm following Christ.
5: Wow. How old is your son?
0: Anaknya yang putra.
6: SMA kelas.
0: My son was there on the second grade of high school.
6: Kita 16 tahun.
0: Around 16 years.
5: And he tried to kill you?
6: Yeah.
0: Yes. Yes, he tried to kill me.
6: Yeah, karena saya pindah.
0: Because I converted to Christian.
5: Since you were baptized in 2018, has anyone in your family softened towards you? Have they become more accepting, or it's still completely closed?
6: Yang dari orang tua melunak dari udah baik, tapi dibatasi untuk pulang.
0: The Hindu priest lives near my parents' place.
5: Okay. So they see when you come to visit.
0: Yes.
5: Mm.
0: I'm trying to sneak out to my
5: kind
0: family so that the temple leaders not going
5: don't,
0: to notice.
5: Don't notice. Okay.
0: Okay.
5: Now, you're married?
0: Yeah.
5: How has your wife responded to your change in faith?
6: Malah bersyukur.
0: She's being grateful, my wife.
6: Karena dulu saya orangnya keras.
0: Because before I was a very tough person.
6: Temperamental.
0: And right now she saw the changes in me and she's been grateful for that.
5: How long did it take her to see the changes in you?
0: So after we got baptized, me and my wife, on the following years of 2019, we got caught. They knew that we already converted to Christianity. And on that moment, that I've changed on that moment, that I have to show how being a Christian is supposed to be. So it's like I'm showing compassion and stuff. that shows, oh yes, he is a Christian. Mm-hmm. And that's how she knows about that. On that year of 2019, on my birthday, my wife said, I saw you change a lot. I saw changes in you. I feel like, is it true? Because I'm famous for being arrogant. If I remember the old days.
1: The Bible says God gives us a new heart.
5: You're listening to the Voice of the Martyrs Radio. I'm Todd Nettleton. We're listening this week to an interview I recorded in Southeast Asia through an interpreter with Pastor Puttamandi. Pastor Puttamandi grew up in a Hindu area of Indonesia. Now he shares the hope he has found in Christ in his area.
1: Tell me about when your son tried to kill you. How did he try to kill you, and how did that must have really hurt?
0: In the beginning, before my son even knew that I converted to Christianity, my family called me and want to have a word about that. So on that family trial, the family asked whether you go back to Hinduism or you just go away.
1: So how many people in your family were at that meeting?
0: Almost everyone. So the ones that present at that moment was around 30 people.
1: Around 30 of your family said, yes, come back to Hinduism or leave.
0: Yeah, or leave.
1: Oof.
0: And that very moment I choose to follow Christ. And I asked them 3 days to pack and leave. 3 days for me to find a place to stay.
1: To find a place to live.
0: And from my family said, no, it has to be today.
1: Wow. What was going on in your spirit when your family says you have to go?
0: So I was sad in the beginning, but after that day, my son called me saying that I will kill you if you ever step your feet on the door.
1: Wow. Was your son at the meeting with the 30 people?
0: Oh, no, because he's on a boarding school. He was on a boarding school at that moment.
1: But he called the next day and said, if you step foot in the house again, I will kill you.
0: Yes, he did.
1: But you still never thought about going back to Hinduism.
0: Praise the Lord, no.
1: Praise the Lord.
0: Because it's going to be my loss if I leave him. Yeah, because for me, I believe the salvations come from Christianity.
1: Mm-hmm. So when you were kicked out of your house, how did your wife respond to that? Was she encouraging to you, or was she kind of worried about, oh, where are we going to live?
0: Okay, because of we already learned about Jesus in the past couple of years, she said to me that I will follow you. She's been supporting.
1: That's great.
0: That's awesome.
1: That makes a big difference for you to have her support.
0: Yeah.
1: So how did the Lord provide for you after you were kicked out of your home and after your family turned against you? How did the Lord take care of you?
0: Well, I can't say it in words, but I believe that His miracles are real. I mean, I believe that He's not going to allow His children to starve. You know, because when I was still with Hinduism, I've never felt anything like that before.
3: Spend lots of money when I was in Hinduism.
1: So you say you believe in miracles. Have there been some times where the Lord just miraculously provided or miraculously helped?
0: Recently I found out that my heart is swollen. And it's very painful for me. I was planning to go to the doctor. And that night, me and my wife pray together. We pray all night long, from 8 p.m. at night till 4 a.m. in the morning.
1: Wow.
0: We agree to pray and praise the Lord. And yeah, miraculously, it's not swollen anymore.
1: Wow.
0: So I got an x-ray and it says it's gone. Yeah, it's not swollen anymore. Before it's like this big and then it's got smaller.
1: Wow.
0: And now it's just only for the recovery.
1: Praise the Lord.
3: Yes.
0: That made me cry. Okay, if I have to tell you the story of the miracle, it's going to be a lot.
5: You're listening to the Voice of the Martyrs Radio. I'm Todd Nettleton. We're listening this week to an interview I recorded in Southeast Asia through an interpreter with Pastor Puttamandi.
6: Masalah itu pernah juga karena saya kan tidak bisa kerja karena
0: I can't get any job because they burn all of my school certificates.
5: Mm. Your family burned all your certificates.
0: Yeah, keluarganya pak ya.
5: Your son burned all your school. Yes. Oh my!
0: My son burned all of it so that I won't be able to apply for a job. So I can't get any kind of occupation. So I just do anything that I could find. But praise the Lord, He always provides.
5: Amen.
0: The point that I'm trying to tell you that with Him, I'm not going to starve.
5: Amen.
0: Yeah.
5: So what does your ministry look like today?
0: I've joined the Bringer of the Good News group with Pat, and I go to villages. And my target is my family.
5: Mm.
0: Yeah, I have to find a way so that my mother and my son also like following Christ.
5: Hear the good news.
0: Hear the good news as well.
5: So when you go to a new village, what do you do?
0: I would look for one of my closest friend.
5: Mm.
0: And then we talk. When my friend asked me, why are you still Christian? That is when I get in.
5: That's when you can set the hook.
0: Yes. So that's when I explain everything.
5: So when you are sharing with someone, do you first share your own story or do you first share like from the scripture?
0: I told a story about myself in the beginning.
5: Your testimony.
0: I told them not the blessing of the body, but the blessing of the spirit.
5: Mm.
0: And eventually they'll ask, like some people around that area will also ask about that. Who's that? Who's singing? Who's praying? And there's one time there's a young person around the age of 20s, in his 20s, that's paralyzed. It's paralyzed because that person fell from the coconut tree.
6: Mm-hmm.
0: Yeah, he came to our place of fellowship and asked to be prayed. Asked for a prayer. And after we pray, the Lord healed him.
5: Wow.
0: And he's the first person I baptized. He's the first person that I baptized.
5: Wow.
0: And now it's a matter like word of mouth. So from one person to another.
5: Uh-huh.
0: During our fellowship, we've got thrown by stone before. They did not allow us to do the fellowship. They broke all the guitars and so that I just keep on going.
5: Keep on going.
0: Mm-hmm. Keep on going and praise His name. I saved because of Him. If I don't have Jesus, I'm not going to be like this. Perhaps I'm still a mess.
5: Mm. Of all of the things that you have suffered since you decided to follow Jesus, which was the hardest, the most difficult for you?
0: So the hardest thing that I got from following Christ, among all of the suffering I've endured, is to get an occupation. Yeah, I know that we can't complain, but I really want to have a fixed occupation.
5: A way to make a living.
0: Yeah, to make a living. That's correct.
6: Kalau kita udah berjalan yang benar, bagi saya nggak berat kok.
0: For me, if we already walk in the right path, then it's not going to be that hard. The most important thing that if we follow the Lord, everything we need, He will provide.
5: When we follow the Lord, everything we need, He will provide. Are there particular scriptures that you draw on again and again and again to encourage yourself?
0: John 3:16.
5: Ah, yes.
0: For God so loved the world that He gave His only begotten Son, that whosoever believed in Him should not perish, but have everlasting life.
5: Amen.
0: Amen.
5: You mentioned that in December the Lord healed your heart.
1: So you were praying for that and the Lord answered that prayer. What are you praying for right now in this season of your life? What are the things that you're praying for?
0: Yeah, for me, it's health. And also his company. Yeah, because for me, even though we're not praying for it, he knows what we need. Mm. Mm.
1: And also for your family to come to faith, for your parents. And
0: yeah, that's the main point for me. To pray not only my family, but for those who hasn't believed in God yet.
1: We talked about your son. Do you have other children?
0: I have three children.
1: Three.
0: Mm. The youngest one live with me. The middle one live with my sister. And the eldest one live with my mom.
1: So the younger two, are they walking with Christ or no? They're opposed to your faith still.
0: The youngest.
1: The youngest one is?
0: Yes, the youngest one followed Christ.
1: When we go home, we will share your story with other Christians in America, and we will ask them also to join you in praying for your family to come to faith. Mm-hmm. In Christ, we are all related to each other. So we will ask your American brothers and sisters to pray for you. Mm-hmm. And thank you for taking the time to come today and meet with us and share your story.
0: No problem at all.
1: Well, it was an honor for us to come and meet you.
0: It's also, the honor is all mine.
5: I hope you'll pray this week for Pastor Puttamondi. Please pray for his family members to come to know Jesus in a personal way, and pray for his ministry and for the nation of Indonesia. 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And maybe while you're listening, you want to send a link to a Christian friend or someone else who would be encouraged by Pastor Puttamondi's testimony. Maybe you want to send it to your pastor. Maybe it would be an encouragement to them this weekend. And if you enjoy hearing our weekly conversations, I want to invite you to come in person to the VOM National Conference this September. We'll be holding two identical conference events the week of September 21st. Same speakers, same content, two conference sessions. One is going to run Wednesday, Thursday. The second is going to run Friday, Saturday, that week of September 21. I don't want you to miss this powerful time together as we worship, share stories, pray together, and as you deepen your fellowship with our persecuted Christian family members. Again, Voice of the Martyrs National Conference in Bartlesville, Oklahoma, two sessions the week of September 21. Here's the catch. Because this is being held at the VOM headquarters, we only have 250 seats for each session. I know that those seats are going to fill up quickly, so I want to encourage you to register soon, right away. To get more details and register to attend, go to vom.org/events. That's vom.org/events. Or come to vomradio.net. We'll give you a link in the show notes this week. I hope you'll be here. I hope I get a chance to meet you face-to-face in September. Next week, we're going to hear from a sister in Christ from the Islamic Republic of Iran.
7: People are all so tired, especially with Islam. They are looking for something special. When I started sharing with people, most often they said, God sent you. We are looking for something like this. For example, there was a family living in some house where I was staying in other rooms. One of them came to me and said, I was reading a book and it was talking about Jesus, miracles. I'm looking to find out about Jesus. The book also talked about Jesus is God. How is that possible?
5: I hope you'll be back with us. I know it will encourage you. Lots going on in Iran right now. Lots of people praying for Iran right now. Her story is going to encourage you. 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
21: With SRN News, I'm Michael Harrington in Washington. Trying to learn more about a man who opened fire near a White House security checkpoint last night and was shot dead by the Secret Service. Third incident of gunfire in the vicinity of President Trump in the past month. The agency said in a statement that a preliminary investigation found the man was near 17th and Pennsylvania Avenue when he pulled a weapon from his bag and opened fire. The suspect later died at the hospital. A bystander was shot. We're not clear yet on what their condition is. Secretary of State Marco Rubio has arrived in India ahead of a meeting this week with his counterparts from India, Australia, Japan, and members of the Indo-Pacific Strategic Alliance known as the Quad. The visit comes as Washington is seeking to stabilize relations with India after ties soured over President Trump's tariff policies, which raised duties on several Indian exports. This is SRN News.
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18: 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Welcome to The Grace Message. I'm Andrew Farley. So glad you're joining us this Sunday afternoon. That number to call, 877-956-9566. We do have wide open lines right now. That means plenty of room for you to get in with your question. Maybe you've got a question about a scripture passage. Perhaps you heard something in church even this morning, and well, you're not sure about it. You want to put it to the test. That is exactly why we're here for you. As I said, we are live across the United States and Canada on Sirius XM, all kinds of FM and AM stations. And yes, of course, we're live streaming on Facebook, YouTube, Instagram, X, our mobile app, and our website. It doesn't matter how you're listening right now. 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We would love to have you. Again, 877-956-9566. That's the number. We got four open lines, plenty of room for you right now to get in with your concern. Maybe it's a personal issue going on in your life right now, in your marriage, with your kids, in your church. Maybe, you know, as I said, perhaps you heard something in church, or maybe in a Bible study, or chatting with a friend in a coffee shop, or whatever it is. 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Well, we're going to start out today in Maryland, and we'll talk with Steve. Hi, Steve. What you got for us today, my friend?
19: Hey, Andrew. Well, two topics. You could very use your BibleQuestions.com. I'm trying to wear it out and having fun with it. It's a great site. That aside, I'm as much as possible trying to be an evangelist, the good news. When you're out on the street, people are very sensitive, as I find it. There are two types. There are people who have just shut God completely out of their life, it's never part of it. And then there's the other side, which may be half of them were forced to be in church, were rules-based or whatever. And as soon as, you know, I'm not out there standing on a soapbox, but what I want to do is get into conversation. And I have a little booklet I hand out after I'm, you know, into it or whatever. But it's the fact that it's a defensive posture because the world, Satan, is pushing the fact that pushing God out of our lives, out of family and everything. So, you know, if you're just out in the store or whatever, if they recognized you, but how do you get in conversation that gets them to open their mind to the fact of what is reality? Creation helps a lot of time. But do you hear what I'm saying? Does that make sense to you?
18: Yeah, like to start the conversation, to introduce them to whether there's a God and whether there's a Savior and all.
19: Yeah, because they're very resistant, because immediately they think, oh, you're not from a church. You know, I go, oh, yeah, well, where'd that come from, you know?
18: Right. Yeah, I hear you. Well, I'll be candid with you. I think it's challenging to just walk up to a stranger and say, hey, whatever you've been thinking about, never mind. Let me tell you what I've been thinking about. And then you change the topic on them. I mean, it is challenging, right? And so you already have a lot of street preaching with megaphones and loudspeakers, and there's a reputation there for people being sometimes obnoxious and in your face and judgmental and yelling and screaming at people who are just trying to get an ice cream cone across the street. So,
19: yes, sir.
18: with that in mind, I would say, hey, what can you do? Well, first of all, I would not take that approach. I mean, I would literally take a different approach. I would take an approach where there's friendship involved and relationship involved and not cold calls and not necessarily standing.

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3: Answers and want your help and want your input, this grace in your face approach where we just sort of cram it down people's throats with megaphones or loudspeakers or stopping people on the street, and they're thinking to themselves, hey, you know what, I'm just trying to get to Whataburger to get a sandwich, and you're changing the topic on me with your religion. And all I'm saying is that is seldom effective. And so my two cents to you is, what if you built friendships? What if you had relationships? What if you had a pancake breakfast at your house every Saturday? What if you built a community in your neighborhood? What if you decided you wanted to work out in your garage with some men each week? I'm thinking of a friend of mine who does that. What does he do? He holds a workout session. Yeah, lifting weights. Yeah, he just opens his garage and says, hey, guys, I got all these weights in here. How about we meet here every Thursday morning at 7 a.m. and lift weights together? And then at the end of it, he prays for everybody and wishes them a great day. And they listen to worship music as they're pumping iron. And next thing you know, people are asking my friend about Jesus. How did he do it? Well, he just opened his home. He was just hospitable. He just got creative. He met a need. So whether it's pancakes or lifting weights or whatever, I just think you build relationships. And this whole screaming at people on the side of the road doesn't really work that well. So that's my take, Steve. Maybe not what you were figuring on, maybe a little more than you bargained for, but that's my two cents, minus a 10% tithe, of course. All right, let's go to Michigan. Before we do, I want to give you that number, 877-956-9566. We do have four open lines, plenty of room right now. Today's your day. If you want to be a part of the Grace Message, we are live, taking your calls, whatever's going on in your life, 877-956-9566. All right, let's go to Michigan. And as I said, let's talk with Don. Hey, Don, what you got for us today, my friend?
4: Hi, Pastor. Thanks for taking the call.
3: Yeah.
4: This is a question I've talked to a lot of people over the years, but of course we have to believe in Christ, and I believe in Christ, and it wasn't necessarily a choice. In the beginning, early on when I was a kid, 60 years ago, I think it was a choice, and I was saying, oh, I believe, but I don't think I actually believed until many years later when it actually hit me that, in like a light bulb going off, like you learn what 2 + 2 is for real, other than just hearing it the first time. Mm-hmm. But anyhow, my whole thing is, I hear pastors all the time say, hey, choose to believe in Christ. And when you make that decision and blah, blah, blah, it's about being persuaded. That's how I always think of it. And I don't hear pastors talk about that very often.
3: Okay, yeah.
4: Is there a difference? Do you see the difference or what I'm trying to say? Because I wasn't really expecting to make the call. I usually listen, but I wasn't planning out. But I think there's a difference between being persuaded and then someone just trying to choose to believe.
3: Yes. Oh, okay, I hear you. Well, I don't think they're mutually exclusive. Let me explain. I think there are plenty of passages about choosing to believe or making a decision. I mean, how about John chapter 1? As many as received him, to them he gave the right to be children of God. John 3:16, whoever believes in him is not judged and does not perish. How about John 5, you are unwilling to come to me so that you may have life. And then, how about he who comes to me will not hunger? He who believes in me will not thirst. And then even the idea of believing is described as work. This is the work of God, that you believe in him whom he has sent. And then you think about actions that are associated. If you confess with your mouth and believe in your heart, you will be saved. So there's an action, a response, a reply to the gospel.

0: How about Romans 10? Whoever will call upon the name of the Lord will be saved. Then even Revelation 3, I stand at the door and knock. Whoever opens the door, I will come in. So I want you to picture somebody opening a door. Also, they're calling upon the Lord. They're confessing with their mouth. They're believing and receiving. So all of this verbiage is used. That's what I mean by we can't say it's mutually exclusive. We can't say, well, you know, being a believer is just getting convinced and that's all there is to it. No, being a believer is calling upon the Lord. Being a believer is opening the door. There's lots of images and pictures of what this means to receive Christ, to open the door to him, to call upon him. Today, if you hear his voice, don't harden your heart. Clearly, that's a choice. All right, now, I'm going to bring in what you said, because I don't think you're wrong on the importance of being convinced. Now, I'll ask it this way. Why would you open the door? Well, because you're convinced. Why would you call upon the Lord? Well, because you're convinced that he has the authority and the power to save you, of course. That's why you call upon him. That's why you open the door to him. And why do you receive him? And why do you confess Jesus as Lord? Because you're convinced. So they're both true, and I don't think it's really a competition between being convinced and choosing him. You choose him because you're convinced. But I think the real issue is that some people are saying God convinces you and you have no choice. So that's wrong. That's false. That's not the gospel. There are people saying that, well, God chooses for you. He pre-selects you. And I don't know whether that's your belief or not, but around here, we like to definitely stress that Jesus died for everybody. And anybody can be saved. God wants none to perish. He wants all to believe. He wants everybody to come to repentance. And there you have it. So there is a choice involved, and Jesus died for everybody. And so I think it's important that we stress, yeah, the convincing happens. The Holy Spirit is doing his work. And yet also, we could harden our heart. We could harden our heart and be stiff-necked and say, Holy Spirit, no thank you. And so that's where the rubber meets the road. It's all true. It's not a competition. Yes, we get convinced, and then we choose Jesus. So Jesus is the Lamb of God who takes away what? The sin of the world. Not just some people, but the sin of the whole world. Jesus is good enough for the whole world. I'm not saying the whole world is saved. I'm saying Jesus died for everybody. 1 John chapter 2, it says he is the satisfying sacrifice for our sins, and it says not only ours, but also the sins of the whole world. So then what's the difference between you and the world? Well, you said yes, and right now the world is saying no. Did Jesus die for all of you? Yes. But you've said yes, and the world has said no. That's the difference right now. 2 Corinthians 5, God was in Christ reconciling the world. John 3:16, for God so loved the world. John 12, when I'm lifted up, I will draw all men to myself. All men, not some men, but all. You have to be drawn, somebody says. Well, yeah, but Jesus is drawing all men to himself. Titus chapter 2, the grace of God has appeared, bringing salvation to all men. And so, as I said earlier, 1 Timothy 2, God wants all to be saved and to come to the knowledge of the truth. So, is there convincing that happens? Yes. Does the Holy Spirit seek to convince us? Yes. Are we involved or are we just robots? No, we're involved. And we can harden our heart or we can open our heart. We can be stiff-necked, or we can say yes to Jesus and confess, agreeing with him that he is Lord. So it's all true. It's not a competition, and salvation is a wide open invitation. Some people say yes, some people say no. It is not unspiritual to recognize that. In fact, it's very spiritual, because we're recognizing God won't back you into a corner and force you into relationship with him. The Holy Spirit is a gentleman. He stands at the door and he knocks at the door. He won't knock down the door. He knocks at the door. Big difference. So thanks again for your call. Great question. Reach out anytime. All right, well, let's go to, how about we'll go to Maryland, and this time we'll talk with Robert. Hi, Robert. What you got for us right now, my friend?
1: Hey, Dr. Fogg. Good afternoon. How you doing?
0: Hey, good. What's on your heart today?
1: Yes, I have a question. I am illiterate. I don't understand his word. I asked him to give me wisdom of his word, but when I read the word, I still don't understand what I'm reading because, you know, I can't read. I don't read too good.
0: Yeah. Okay.
1: Do he still hear me? Or, I mean, you know, do he still hear when I pray, read the word because I don't understand what I'm reading?
0: Yes, yes. 2,000 years ago, most people were in your situation, Robert. Most people could not read 80% of the population in the early church. 80% of them could not read. And so that is not a big deal when it comes to God being in relationship with you. Number one, Christ lives in you, whether you can read or not read, whether you can read the Bible or not. Secondly, you know, your relationship with Jesus is not based on how much you read. Your relationship with Jesus is based on Jesus and what he did. So he died for your sins. He took your sins away. He remembers them no more. God keeps no record of your wrongs. He's not up in heaven with a clipboard keeping score with you. And so he has forgiven you and he loves you. And then you look at the resurrection. He rose from the dead and he said, Robert, I want to give you my life. I live forever. I live eternally. I have everlasting life and I want to give you my life. And that's what salvation is. You said, Jesus, yes, I want to be saved. Jesus, yes, I opened the door of my life. And he said, okay, Robert, I'm going to give you my resurrection life living in you. And so that's what makes you saved, and that's what gives you a relationship with God, not the fact that you can read. Reading is nice. It's a nice luxury to get an education and to be able to read the words on the page. That's nice, but that doesn't save anybody. What saves us is the cross and the resurrection, and that's where you can have your confidence. So, look, there's a lot of things you can do. One of them you're already doing, it sounds like. You're listening to some Christian teaching on the airwaves. 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Maybe if you have a phone, well, you can download our mobile app right there onto your phone. 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But I would start maybe with, you ought to see if you can get the Living Bible on tape. 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Have an audio Bible and just listen to it whenever you feel like it. Maybe start in the Gospel of John. Maybe then go over there to something like Ephesians or Romans. And, you know, obviously the Bible is challenging. That's why we are always talking about it and trying to clarify things. The Bible's challenging. So I wouldn't expect to understand 100% of it the first time you hear it. You might need to hear it 10 times and 20 times to start getting different things out of it. But you got Christian radio. You got the audio Bible idea. Of course, if you're into computers or phones, you can go on our website or app. But at the end of the day, I most of all, I want you to know that you can be confident in your relationship with God. He hears you. He hears everything that you pray, and he hears everything that you say to him. And he loves you, and he's listening, and it doesn't matter one bit to him whether you can read or not. God is not a book, and he's not a bookworm. God is the creator of the universe. He's bigger than all of that. And so you can rest assured that he always, always hears you no matter what. So I hope that's encouraging to you, my friend. Reach out to us again anytime, Robert. Great to hear from you. Okay, let's go now to, we'll go to Maryland once again, and we'll talk with this Steve. Hey, Steve, what you got for us?
2: Hey, Andrew, thanks for taking the call. As your head of the president of your fan club, I feel I have to call in. Here's the easy one for you. Okay. Regarding responsibility, I do a little bit of, because I'm a believer and love marriage. I end up, because I've got a history in failing a marriage, I end up being a coach, I guess is the best way to say it. Yeah. And so I have a recent one where the gentleman, him and his wife are strong attenders and all that through church, have been married 38 years. They're older, obviously. And he is mentally challenged in the following. It doesn't matter what he does. It's not good enough. And she's even stopped coming to church. And so I've been witnessing this. In fact, I've been around him socially when she's actually belittled him in regard to his, he's a more softer approaching type man. Mm-hmm. What's my point? She refuses to go to counseling. He doesn't. Mm-hmm. And that's been suggested. So how do you, using the word, how do you show somebody if you love the Lord, it's your responsibility to dig and find the answers in the word? You hear what I'm saying? Without gilding them, but how does he get that across? Because here's this woman that, you know, I hate to call it as she's the hands up in church and waving her arms and all that, you know, like she's got it. Well, she doesn't, because her marriage has been terrible for 10 years.
0: Right. So, okay. Yeah. I hear you. All right. Well, yeah, first of all, again, I think we're back to that. Can you fix people that don't want fixing? And the answer is no, you cannot fix people that don't want fixing. So if you got a married couple and one of them wants help, that's a red flag. You know, you can do what you can do with one of them. But when two of them don't want help, the marriage is still in trouble. I mean, there's still going to be major struggle and major trouble in that marriage when only one of them wants help. So I hear you. I mean, she's on the front row of church. She's got her hands raised. Everybody's looking at the expression on her face, and they're thinking, boy, that Lisa, or boy, that Karen, or boy, that Mary, or whatever her name is, you know, she sure is loving the Lord, and she sure is spiritual, and she sure is close to God, and she sure is all these things. And then she goes home, and she bites it at her husband and bickers with him and has him on a leash and has him all judged and evaluated all the time. What does she need? Well, you know, that God that she's lifting her hands for, you know, that God that she's singing to there on the front row, you know, the God that she is expressing that beautiful smile to on Sunday morning. Well, he says in Romans 15, accept one another. Accept one another just as Christ accepted us. So I've heard it all my life. I've heard it in Christian circles. There are wives that are saying, my husband needs to be a better spiritual leader. And you say, well, what do you mean by that? Well, he needs to read the Bible with our family. And he needs to have devotions. And he needs to have quiet time. And he needs to this. And he needs to that. And, you know, I just feel like saying, well, where do you see that? I mean, give me the verse where it says, read the Bible to your family every morning at 6 a.m. Give me the verse where it says, thou shalt have a quiet time or you're not a good husband. See, what happens is people end up using Christianity as a weapon, and they use it as a source of judgment against their own spouse in some cases. So acceptance is the starting point. I mean, Romans 15 says, accept one another, and that means no clipboard, no chart, no attendance chart for church, and no Bible chart for how many quiet times you're having or how many quiet times your husband is having or your wife. How about Ephesians 5? It says, husbands, love your wives as your own body. Nourish and cherish it. So Likewise, it says, husbands, love your wives just as Christ loved the church and gave himself up for her. And then it says, husbands, love your wives and do not be embittered against them. And that's Colossians. So you can see there's loads of instruction on both sides. I read the husband's part right now. But wives, I mean, what are we told? What are wives told? And what are we told about marriage from a wife perspective? Respect your husband. And even that S word, submit. Oh, my goodness, he said the S word. Well, that just means show reverence for, show respect for. And in fact, it says submit to one another. Ephesians says submit to one another. So the marriage is only going to work when I submit to her and she submits to me. And when we have that, then I'm thinking of her and she's thinking of me. And then we got a marriage that can work because both people want help from God. Both people are looking for answers. And you can't fix a marriage when only one person wants help. So I get it. I'm glad that you're a marriage coach and I'm glad you're trying to help. But it sounds like you're trying to help a lady who doesn't want help. And she's going to have to crash and burn. She's going to have to, maybe she's going to have to realize, my marriage is in trouble. I'm about to lose everything because I'm not even willing to go get help. So maybe she doesn't realize how serious it is yet. And that's okay. She may just need some time. But we're supposed to live with each other in an understanding way, accept each other. And 1 Corinthians says love keeps no record of wrongs. It doesn't take into account any wrong suffered. So you see what I'm saying? There's a tremendous amount of help in God's word, but you can't help somebody that doesn't want it. So be available. Say what you want to say one time, two times. But I mean, at some point, my friend, sometimes you dust your feet and you just walk away and you wait. And then 6 months later or 6 years later, they come running and they say, hey, could you see us again? I think we're finally ready. So that's what I mean by we just got to be sensitive to the situation. You can't help people that don't want help. So thanks for your call. Reach out again anytime. Let's go to, how about Oregon? And we'll talk with Nunzio. Hi, Nunzio.
3: Charlie, thank you for taking my call. I appreciate your ministry so much. It's just years ago when I started listening, the first message I listened to, it felt like a weight was lifted. And I thank you so much.
0: Awesome.
3: Yeah. So my question is, one to dovetail on that last caller, when I read Ephesians 5:25, husbands, whatever that was, honor your wife as Christ, or love your wife as Christ loved the church. Christ died for the church, and so in my marriage years ago, before my wife passed, I just what anything she wanted to do, or I would just kind of go along with that, and that kind of was really made our marriage just move like clockwork. It was just amazing that. And I really didn't struggle with trying to get my way. I just really wanted to please her, you know. So,
0: yeah.
3: Anyway, that was for that. But my question is there a New Testament verse that is like, I think it's in Samuel, obedience is better than sacrifice?
0: Yes. Okay. Yeah, interesting. Well, I'll talk about both things that you mentioned. First of all, as far as marriage goes, I think you're on to something there. What you mentioned about husbands love your wives. How? Well, like Jesus. Okay, so how did Jesus love us? Well, he died for us. There was a sacrifice involved. He was serving us. You have to let Jesus serve you. He has to wash your feet, so to speak. You have to let him serve you. And a lot of people miss salvation because they won't let Jesus serve them. But some people are so busy serving Jesus, they won't let Jesus serve them. And I know that's counterintuitive. We think, oh, that's sacrilegious or something. No, Jesus says, unless I wash you, you have no part with me. And so those disciples had to learn the hard way. They had to humble themselves and say, okay, I'm going to let you serve me. I'm going to let the master serve the students. And, you know, that's counterintuitive. It's the opposite of everything they'd ever seen, but they had to come to that place. Likewise, we come to that place where we let Jesus serve us, because he serves us through the cross. He serves us through the resurrection. He died for us. He sacrificed himself. Then, let's say you get married. All right. Now, how is marriage supposed to function? How can it function in the best way? Well, if I'm serving her and she's serving me. I mean, it's as simple as that. If I'm sacrificing for her and she's sacrificing for me. She's serving me and I'm serving her. I submit to her and she submits to me. And it's almost like a game. Let's see who can serve the other the most. Well, then you got a humble attitude on both sides. And that is a marriage that wins. Just as Christ loved the church and what? Gave himself up for her. So, do you see it? It's not controlling, it's serving. And it's trusting God with the results. It's giving. It's allowing Christ to live his life through you to love the other person. Walk in love just as Christ loved you and gave himself up for us. So husbands ought to love their own wives as their own bodies. Wow. So I love that picture, and I appreciate you bringing that to us. I think you're right on the money there. As far as your second question about obedience, you know, that passage in Samuel back in 1 Samuel 15, and is there any New Testament passage that talks about how obedience is better than sacrifice? Well, I guess you might think of James chapter 2, right? Faith without works is dead. And so what does he really want there? He doesn't want you to hang on a cross. He just wants you to believe him and respond. And, you know, I think about 1 John 3, the commandment that's written on our hearts. This is his command, that we believe. So the New Testament correlation is really about faith. You know, God doesn't need some sort of sacrifice from us. He says our bodies are a living sacrifice. So why would I say, God, take my body today and do with it as you please? Well, it's because I believe him and I trust him. I believe him. I trust him. I don't know what else to do with this body. What am I going to do? Give it to sin and then be miserable? No, thank you. So I'm going to give my body to God today. Lord Jesus Christ, you live inside of me. You're my life. You're my righteousness. You're my everything. And so my hands and feet and my mouth and eyes and ears and all of me, every part of me, I offer my body to you as a living sacrifice. And God's response to that is, awesome, bingo, that's exactly what we need. That's what worship is. Worship, your reasonable act of worship, is not just like singing four songs on a Sunday. Your reasonable act of worship is to offer your body to God. And so I think, even though there's not a direct copy of 1 Samuel 15, I think about Romans 12 and presenting your body to God, and also just knowing this is his command to believe. So faith is the big deal in the New Testament. I know we want to say obedience is the big deal. Well, even Paul says it is the obedience of faith. So the number one way we obey God is by believing him. You know, tell that to Abraham. Abraham was over there concocting a plan B with another woman. He got nervous about God. He got nervous about trusting God and believing God. And so he went down another road and started hanging out with his servant and decided he wanted to have a kid with his servant because he got nervous about God's promise. What I'm saying is the number one way we obey is to believe God. And yes, there's fruit born from that, and there's you know, all kinds of visible things that people see: a hug, a handshake, a smile, some forgiveness, a love, you know, letting somebody off the hook, releasing them from a debt, whatever it is. There's lots of ways it shows up, but believing God, that's the obedience of faith. So thanks for your call, Nunzio. Call us back there in Oregon anytime. So glad you got connected with our ministry, and we want to hear from you again, my friend. All right. How about we got another Robert, a new Robert, same state, Maryland, but a different Robert. So go for it, my friend. What have you got for us today?
4: Oh, hi.
0: Hey.
4: We were talking about saving people who don't want to be saved. Mm-hmm. And I have a friend. I guess there's so many in the world. We quietly and gently lead them to Christ. But she says she's a woman of science and she does not believe in God. So my question is, with all the prayers, my friends and other friends around her, will God save her? We have prayed for her and, you know, nothing moves, but will God save her in the end?
0: Okay, yeah. Well, the answer is no, he's not going to save her unless she wants to be. I mean, you know, God wants everybody to be saved. You find that in 1 Timothy 2:4. God wants everybody to be saved. That's what he wants, but does it happen? No, some people reject him. 2 Peter 3:9. God wants none to perish. Well, do some people perish? Yes, they do. God wants all to come to repentance. Okay, well, that's nice, but does everybody come to repentance? No. Some people accept the gospel. Some people reject the gospel. Now, look at your friend. That, honestly, that's pride. She can say it's science. It's not science. It's pride. If she says she's a woman of science, well, woman of science, here's what I have to say to you. With my own wife being a woman of science, a world-renowned scientist herself, woman of science, I say to you, where does that first living cell come from? How did it get here? We have an origins problem. Woman of science, I say that first living cell, if we imagine it came from a non-living cell, well, then where did that non-living cell come from? Because science tells us you cannot have something from nothing. You can't have something out of thin air. All of the laws of science say that matter comes from matter. You cannot have matter from nowhere. Even science, with its great discovery of what they've called the Big Bang, well, there's mystery to that. Where did the materials for the Big Bang come from? What is it that combined to form the Big Bang? And who created those substances? And so we have an origins problem. It's nice that we can pull out our telescope and our science textbook, but can we not see that we have finite minds, that our gray matter will only get us so far, and that we will never, ever solve the origins problem without God, without an intelligent designer, with someone who lives outside of our universe as the artist who put it together, as the architect of life? Without that person, nothing makes any sense. And the laws of science cannot explain how we got here from nothing, because everything you see in science, all that you observe today in science, well, it operates according to certain laws, and matter comes from somewhere. And so when we say, well, we just showed up and it was random chance, we just showed up and it was a big bang, we just showed up and it was an explosion out of nowhere, well, I'm sorry, that's not good enough for science. Because science says you have to have an origin. And matter is created, and matter is destroyed. And matter, the universe is expanding, and matter is changing, and all of that stuff, but it has an origin. It has to come from somewhere. And so, you know what I'm saying. I mean, again, you can pull out your telescope, you can pull out your Petri dish, and you can pull out your science textbook, but at the end of the day, somebody down the street wrote that, and they have a gray matter, a head full of gray matter, just like you and I do. And so are we going to fall at the feet of humanity and basically worship ourselves? That's what we're doing. We're saying, I worship the author of this textbook. And whatever he or she has written is sufficient and is enough. And so the guy down the street who went to the high school and then the college and then the graduate school and then wrote this book, I'm going to worship his intellect. And I'm going to fall at the feet of his brain and say, surely this is enough understanding. Or I'm going to say, wait a minute. You know what? Even with a junior high education, I can realize, how did we get here? And if we got here from that stuff, where did that stuff come from? And then the stuff that created that stuff, well, where did that stuff come from? And I keep asking the that stuff question until I get back to the bottom line, I don't know. Without God, without an intelligent designer, there's no answer at all. So, a person who is using science to say, I don't want to believe in God, what they're really saying is, I don't want to believe in God. And it bothers me, and I reject God, and I say no to God. But science is smoke and mirrors in that situation. There's nothing about science that denies God, and there is everything about science that affirms God. So I hope that helps, my friend, as you continue discussions. Reach out to us again anytime. Great to hear from you. Let's go to Maryland once again. Four calls from Maryland today. We are popular in the Northeast. So this time we're talking with Chester. Hi, Chester. What you got for us, my friend?
5: How you doing, Mr. Father? You are certainly right about that. I cannot wait to get in this conversation. But I have a question. Man, I think you may be able to help me with. I already made up my mind with it, but I need another counselor. You know, like in with God's words, and yeah. You know, in the most many of counselors, we are. You know, that's when you have good counsel, wise counsel.
0: Yes, sir.
5: So I would trust your counsel on this issue. Can you explain the Romans 12:18 King James version that I'm reading? I would rather you read it, and I want to be able to hear the voice so I can get this in my head and in my mindset. So can you help me with that? Romans 12:18.
0: Yes, sir. Absolutely. Well, Romans 12:18 in the King James, it says, if it be possible, as much as lieth in you, live peaceably with all men. So the lieth there, I understand that could have two possible meanings. Like people think in reading that, oh, my goodness, am I lying to people or something? But no, this is talking about, if it's possible, as far as it concerns you, if it's possible in any way for you to live peaceably with another person, then do it. So in another translation of the Bible, for example, it says, if possible, so far as it depends on you, be at peace with all people. So Paul is not saying bend over backwards and deny who you are. He's not saying walk on eggshells and forget about being yourself. No, he's saying as far as it concerns you, like as the best of your ability, without compromising who you are, be at peace with other people. So he's talking about how to live under grace, and he's talking about how to extend grace to people. God is a God of peace. He makes peace with us. Through Jesus. What do we think the cross is for? It's about making peace with us. And so we don't have to choose retaliation. We don't have to choose anger to act out in frustration or keeping score with people with bitterness and resentment. So if possible, as far as it depends on you, be at peace with other people. So that's the meaning of this passage. It means that you got a new heart and you're a peacemaker. You got a new heart, and that new heart is not a pacemaker, it's a peacemaker. And you got a new heart, and that new heart is like Jesus and wants to do what Jesus wants to do. So this passage of Scripture is really simple and straightforward. Don't be a troublemaker. Don't try to just stir things up. Don't be difficult with your family and friends. Forgive people. Release them from their debt. Let them off the hook. Don't act out in resentment. Don't keep tallies. Don't keep score. Instead, live from your new heart, because you are a peacemaker by nature now. Your old self died. You're a new creature. You got a new heart, new desires. And what you really want to do is build friendships, build relationships, get to know people, love people, and just be available to shower them with God's grace. So that's what it means, Chester. I hope that helps a lot, my friend. We want to hear from you again there in Marlboro. Call us back anytime. All right, we're going to Canada. And for our last call of the day, we will talk with Larry. Hey, Larry, what's on your mind today, my friend?
6: Good afternoon. I just want to know what's the Matthew 24, verse 40 to 42.
0: Okay. Yeah, this is that passage, Matthew 24. It says there will be two men in the field. One will be taken and the other will be left. And then it says two women will be grinding at the mill. One will be taken and the other will be left. Now, some Christians have thought, oh no, what if I'm left behind? Oh no, what if God doesn't take me? What if I'm one of the men in the field? What if I'm one of the women at the mill? And what if I'm not taken? What if I'm left behind? Well, actually, if you read a little bit slower and you read the surrounding verses, you figure out very quickly these people in this passage, in Matthew 24, the ones that are taken, they are taken to punishment. It says, just like in the days of Noah, where the flood waters took those people, these people are taken. It also says, like in the days of Lot, you remember the story of Lot and Sodom and Gomorrah. Those people were taken by flames. All right, so I have a question for you. If you're in the days of Lot, do you want to be taken? No, not taken by those flames. If you're in the days of Noah, do you want to be taken by the waters? No, you don't want to be taken. All right. Well, then if you're in Matthew 24 and it's the end of the age and you're in a field, do you want to be taken? No, you don't want to be taken, because those people are taken to punishment. And then God deals with his church. And he brings us rescue, a new heaven, a new earth, new resurrection bodies. That's what's happening in Matthew 24. That's why we have mention of the days of Noah and the days of Lot. And even in Luke 17, when you look at the parallel passage in Luke 17, it talks about vultures coming. Well, why would there be talk about vultures? It says wherever the body is, the vultures will gather. So what does that mean? Well, vultures gather dead people and take them away. Vultures gather dead carcasses and remove them. So who's being taken there? Well, obviously the dead. Dead people are being taken away by so-called vultures. So again, we got three analogies, folks. I know. Maybe you grew up like I did in the 1980s and you were told, oh, watch out or you'll be left behind. You want to make sure you're taken. Watch out or you'll be left behind, they said. Well, in these passages, you want to be left behind. Why? Because these people are taken to punishment. Just like in the days of Noah, the flood waters took them to punishment. Just like in the days of Lot, the flames took them away to punishment. Just like the vultures who gather dead carcasses, they are taken away to so-called punishment. So you want to be left behind. Why? Because seconds later, moments later, Jesus gives us a new heaven, a new earth, new resurrection bodies, and we enjoy life with him forever. So that is the true meaning of what's happening in Matthew 24. It's not confusing. There is one return of Christ. It is not a secret. There is a loud trumpet. There's an archangel involved. It's pretty loud. It's pretty public. It's pretty plain and obvious. One return of Christ, one final judgment. The dead are taken away to punishment, and the living, those who are alive in Christ, enjoy eternity with Christ Jesus forever. It is so simple, so straightforward. This idea of a hidden secret rapture where all the Christians are gone and all the unbelievers are scratching their heads saying, gee willikers, why did that helicopter crash? And why did all those airliners go down? And why did all the Amtrak trains that were driven by Christians, why are they all off the tracks? What is going on? I can't figure it out. And that's what we heard maybe with some adventurous novels in the 1980s. But if you slow down, if you hit the pause button for just a second, and you look at Matthew 24, what do you discover? Those people are taken away to punishment. You are left behind as God's people, transformed forever.
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15: With SRN News, I'm Mary Rose. The United States is nearing a deal with Iran to end the war and reopen the Strait of Hormuz, according to regional officials. They say the emerging agreement would see Iran give up its stockpile of highly enriched uranium. President Trump says negotiations are proceeding in an orderly and constructive manner, but the U.S. blockade on Iranian ports will remain until an agreement is signed. The reopening of the strait would help address the global energy crisis caused by recent conflicts. Iran's president says they are ready to assure the world that we are not after a nuclear weapon. The U.S. Secret Service says a man who opened fire near a White House security checkpoint is dead. It was the third incident of gunfire in the vicinity of President Trump in the past month. The agency says in a statement Saturday that a preliminary investigation found the man was near the White House and pulled a weapon from his bag. This is SRN News.
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18: 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As Jesus said in John 17, "Father, that they may be one, just as we are one." Welcome to Good News for the City.
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20: 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My name is Brian Bales, and of course, I get a privilege of talking to you again this weekend about the things that matter most. And we just recently have started a series here on the weekend in two parts, looking at the fruits of the Spirit. And so last week, I had on the show Pastor Rick Ryder. Come Close Ministries is one of the ministries that he oversees. You can go to comeclosministries.org to find out more about him. And he will be here again today to talk about the fruit of the Spirit, patience. If you were not able to join us last weekend, never fear. You can always go back to WAVA.com, click on the program guide, click on podcast, and then click on last week, and you can hear part one of our conversation around this idea, the fruit of the Spirit of patience. And a lot of our conversation last week was right around God's patience towards us. But as we have Pastor Rick back again this week, we're going to continue to talk about God's patience towards us. But we're going to talk a little bit about this idea of what it looks like to show up in us as He has it towards us and then show up in others. So I deeply enjoy our conversations anytime we have them, Pastor Rick, whether it's online, whether it is on the radio, or whether it's some other way in between. But thanks for coming back to the show, and thanks for helping us understand this a little bit more this week.
21: Yeah, I love talking to you, too. It's great to be here.
20: All right. So I'm going to say an if statement, and it's always a little bit wrong to say if because it is true. Mm-hmm. You know, I'm just going to say if patience is something the Spirit produces. So let me reframe that. Patience really is something the Spirit produces, and we're talking about fruits of the Spirit. We have natural patience. We talked about that last week. Yep. But the type of patience we're talking about here is the type that the Holy Spirit does in us. Mm-hmm. Okay. I think that begs this question. Well, what's our role? Yep. In that. We have a mutual friend that I stole this from. Pastor Duke Clyde of Headway Church in Leesburg, Virginia. It was the first time I heard this word picture, and I've loved it. And he said it wasn't from him initially, but I want to credit him. When it talks about the interrelationship between how what we're supposed to do and what God's supposed to do, and it's this vision of a sailboat. Mm-hmm. You know, if we're the boat, so to speak, and that's our life, we have to do the work of putting up the sails. Mm-hmm. But if we put up the sails and God does his part and that's the wind and he doesn't bring any, anyone's ever been on a sailboat in the middle of a lake without wind knows you're not going anywhere.
1: Right.
20: Right. Unless you cheated and put a troll motor on the back. Right. And on the other hand, if you don't do your work in putting up the sails and the wind comes, you're also not going anywhere. And I love that picture because it talked about the tension of not either or, but both and. And I think we tend to be people that are either or. Mm-hmm. We tend to be people that says, okay, I need to be the person who produces all of the patience in me, or I don't have to do anything. Yeah. I don't have to be blank, blank, or blank, fill that in. So let's dig into that a little bit. If we think about this idea of allowing the power of the Holy Spirit in us to produce the fruit of the Spirit through us, what are some practices, maybe postures, words, that can help us stay more receptive to that work?
1: Yeah, so like how do we catch the wind?
20: So to speak.
1: We want to catch the wind. You know, last time we talked about this, like naturally I'm patient and I've known that.
20: Naturally I'm not, so that's why I really need to know how to do this well.
1: Well, the good thing is if you're naturally patient, you can still run out of it, and I did. And when I ran out of it, I said to God, I'm like, I'm out of patience. And he said, good, now we can use mine. And I think the first thing about a posture is like, how do you get it? This is the first time I realized like, oh wait, patience isn't mine. It's yours. Mm-hmm. Like, oh, I need this from you. The first posture is just, I need to ask. Ask for it. If you're lacking something, it's a fruit of the Spirit, ask for it. The second thing though is if it's a fruit of the Spirit, then I probably want to be filled with the Spirit. Because if I'm filled with the Spirit, it's going to produce the fruit of the Spirit.
20: So when you say filled with the Spirit, I understand, I think, what you're talking about. We have a relationship and context, but maybe there's someone listening and go, filled with the Spirit. I have never heard that term before, or maybe they've heard that term a lot and they're attaching maybe their particular definition. What do you mean by that?
1: Yeah, what I mean by that is taken from Ephesians chapter 5, verse 18. Don't get drunk on wine, which leads to debauchery. Instead, be filled with the Spirit of God. Mm-hmm. And so be filled, in that analogy, it's talking about influence.
20: Okay.
1: Like if you're under the influence of alcohol, you walk in the way you normally walk, you talk in the way you normally talk, because alcohol is doing the walking and the talking.
20: Right.
1: If you're filled with the Spirit, you're going to walk in the way you normally walk. Now you might be patient. You might be kind or loving or things that you might not actually be because the Holy Spirit's influencing those things. The question is, how do I get that filling in my life? Now, I will say that some people will say that what happens in Ephesians 5 is this is the result of being filled, what follows. I believe is actually the how. And, and the Greek allows for either interpretation, but I'll explain. I believe it's the how, and I'll tell you why I believe it's the how. It goes on, it says, be filled with the Spirit. It says, speak to one another in psalms, hymns, and spiritual songs. Sing and make music in your heart to God. Give thanks in every circumstance and submit one to another. These are four things. All those four things are things that I can do. I can be in the Word of God, and I can talk like I'm talking to you about what does God's Word say. When I'm doing that, I'm talking about God's Word. I believe God says, oh, you want to talk about me? I'll fill you. At the same time, he says, sing and make music in your heart. If I'm just in my car or if I'm in the shower or if I'm wherever, if I just have songs of worship that bubble up out of me, if I praise him and worship him, God's like, oh, you want to recognize me? I'll fill you. Then the other thing he says, give thanks in every circumstance. So no matter what's going on in my life, I could have a flat tire. Tony Evans, you know, pastor in Texas, talks about a congregant who had a flat tire. And he told him, he was like, when he saw him, the guy said, I had a bad day. He's like, you didn't have a bad day. You should be thankful. He's like, I should be thankful for a flat tire. He's like, yeah, you should be thankful you had a car so you can get a flat tire.
20: Yeah.
1: He's like, oh, you should be thankful you had money so you could buy a car.
20: Yeah.
1: You should be thankful you had a job so you could get money to buy a car. And it goes on. He's like, there's lots to be thankful for. Well, God just says, we thank God consistently. Well, then he fills us. Mm-hmm. Last is submit one to another. Now, the thing is, when we do those things, that, I believe, creates the filling. The filling then produces the fruit, which is a separate passage. The fruit is Galatians 5:22. The fruit of the Spirit is love, joy, peace, patience, kindness, goodness, gentleness, faithfulness, and self-control. That is the fruit. So if I'm filled with it, I just do these four things. Now think about it. We've been to Christian retreats, right? If you go to a Christian retreat, there's a thing we talk about after the retreat. It's what we call the spiritual retreat high. Mm-hmm. I leave the retreat, I get home, I'm like, I'm on fire for God, everything's amazing. Right. But the longer I'm away from the retreat, what happens?
2: Diminishing returns in that way.
1: Right? And so then all of a sudden, I'm like, I need to go to a conference again, or I need to go to a retreat again.
2: Right.
1: Well, what if that's not actually what happened? What if it's not a spiritual retreat high? What if it's being filled? Because what do we do at a retreat? We speak to one another in Psalms, hymns, and spirits about the scriptures.
2: Yeah.
1: We sing and we make music in our heart to God. We are thankful people. We're serving everybody. Let me get this for you. Let me do that for you.

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3: I've been unheard. They make that because they feel like I'm not getting the answer that I want. How might God still be present in those moments, and we might still be people who are willing to submit to him in those moments, have his patience fill us even when we don't understand them?
4: Yeah. So you can use the word patience, but what we're really talking about is trust.
3: Mm-hmm.
4: Do I trust you?
3: Yeah.
4: Do I trust that you know what you're doing? Do I trust that you've got a good plan? Do I trust that you're going to work all things together for the good of those that love you? Do I just trust you?
3: Mm-hmm.
4: And maybe it's not a patience issue. Maybe it's a trust issue. And if we can trust that God's a good God, if we can trust that God is for us, if we can trust that he has power to work all things together for our good, like if I look at the circumstance in my life and I'm like, well, that doesn't look good. Well, I just go, well, you're going to make it for my good somehow, some way.
3: Mm-hmm.
4: Now, I think the other question is this. When we say we're lacking patience, and we're talking about in submitting to God, sometimes what happens that gets in the way is something we feel like we really can't do, but we've come to experience this. We get angry at God.
3: Oh, yeah.
4: Oh, I shouldn't be angry at God. I mean, how can I be angry at a good
3: God? Well, I love that. I love it when I've done this myself. I've talked to many people like, I'm not angry at God. We're like, listen, the only person you're trying to fool is yourself. He already knows that you are. And probably everyone else in the room can figure this out too.
4: Sure.
3: So the Psalms talk about it. I'm angry at you, God. Go back to him. But that's a big word.
4: Yeah. So the question is, why does that anger rise?
3: Mm-hmm.
4: And I believe that James tells us this. It says, what causes fights and quarrels among you? When you're angry at God, you're really kind of fighting and quarreling with him.
3: Sure.
4: Right? What causes fights and quarrels among you? James says it's this. You want something and you're not getting it.
3: Mm.
4: When you have a goal that's blocked, then that's when anger rises. And if I feel like God's blocking my goal, or if I feel like my friend, my wife, or my boss, or you know, this person I don't even know over here, anybody's blocking my goal, that's where anger rises.
3: Mm-hmm.
4: And so with that, when I get angry at God, it's like, you're blocking my goal. Well, what if my goal is actually not a good goal? What if I think it is, but what if I could override that with going, God knows me better, and God knows things are coming down the pike, and God's working all things together for my good.
3: Mm-hmm.
4: Maybe his goal for me is better than mine.
3: Yeah. Well, it goes back, as you're saying, as you bring that to submission in one way in my mind. You look at the Psalms, and Psalms has this interesting verse that's often misunderstood when it says, delight yourself also the Lord, and he will give you the desires of your heart. I'm going to sort of translate it differently for point of our conversation that we've been having. Too often, we translate that verse as, be filled with God, be happy with God, and he's going to give me what I want.
4: Mm-hmm.
3: But a better interpretation of that would be filled with the Spirit, delight yourself with him, and he will transform the desires of your heart to be in line with him. And I think for us, and for me, and for you, and for our listeners here, how do we begin to have this sort of delineation or mind discernment, if I could use that term, that helps us know when, hey, that might be a good desire, but it's not God's desire? Because those tend to be the ones, for me at least, and I believe I'm not alone, that can really trip us up. Like, God, how could you not want blank? I'm a pastor of a church. I pastor Christian Fellowship Church in Ashburn. You're a pastor of a church as well. I mean, there's all kinds of things we wanted good for the church, and God's like, yeah, that's not going to happen. I'm like, how could you not want that?
4: Yeah. I don't know why he doesn't want it.
3: Yeah.
4: Because that's I'm like, I'm telling him, like, you should want this.
3: Sure, right? Yeah.
4: But for some reason, maybe he doesn't. Because he can see things that go way beyond the scope that we can see.
3: Mm-hmm.
4: And so we make decisions about what's best in the limited information we have. I think we've been in any environment where, like, a boss or an employee, is like, clearly, this is what we should do. But the boss has way more information.
3: Hey, listen, I have a running statement that I've used. I was an associate pastor at churches for many years. I've been a lead pastor now for, I don't know, 20. And I said, man, when I was associate pastor, I was a brilliant senior pastor. I knew everything. Like, why? Of course. And then I became a lead pastor, and I realized I wasn't as smart as I thought I was. And then I was actually a lot dumber than I realized. Yeah. And now we take that and we compare that to God, and it's infinitesimally different. Yeah.
4: He knows way more than I know.
3: Yeah.
4: Right? And I have to just believe. This is where faith comes in. You actually are for my good.
3: Mm-hmm.
4: You really are. But at the same time, can we have these

0: these feelings and these wrestlings when maybe our desire or our goal is a little bit different. And it makes me think of Jesus in the garden. Because when Jesus is in the garden of Gethsemane, does he say to the Father, hey, can we do this a different way? Do we really need to go to the cross, drive nails? Right. Like, could we, like, Jesus' goal at this point is, can we do this without all that pain?
1: Right.
0: Is there a different way? What's God's answer? The Father's answer is no.
1: Yeah.
0: Jesus asked it three times. That's the answer is no. And we look at that. First Peter describes this scenario this way. He says that Jesus was suffering for doing good. He didn't do anything wrong, but he's going to suffer, right? Mm-hmm. Well, how is it that God the Father's desire for Jesus is these nails, this cross, carrying the weight of sin? That's God's, the Father's desire and goal for Jesus. And Jesus has to be able to recognize, like, okay, I have to do something here to move from anxiety to joy. Because he's in anxiety there in the garden, but it says in Hebrews, the joy set before him, he endured the cross. How does he go from that anxiety to joy?
1: Yeah.
0: Well, First Peter says it this way. It says he entrusted himself to the Father. That word entrust is important, because the word entrust means to commit to another with confidence. Mm-hmm. And so what Jesus is doing in the garden, he's like, all right, I'm going to commit to you. Not the thing, not the circumstance. I'm going to commit to you with confidence that you know what you're doing.
1: Yeah.
0: I have confidence that there isn't another way. I have confidence that you're going to resurrect me after this. That you're going to use the power that you have to resurrect me out of that grave. I trust that you are going to actually save people through this, and that I will have brothers and sisters with me in heaven because of it. And once he commits to the Father with confidence, he can do anything. Mm-hmm. And I think if we can do the same thing, as I'm going to commit to the Father with confidence, you're for me, you work all things together for my good, you know what you're doing, you're wise, you know more than I know, well, then I can submit to him.
1: Yeah,
0: because he's good.
1: We're talking here today on Good News for the City with Pastor Rick Ryder, Come Close Ministries. You can find out more about the church that he serves and ministers they have by going to comecloseministries.org. And when we talked last week, as this is part two of a two-part episode, again, you can go back to WAV.com, click on the podcast, and be able to hear what he said last week. But we talked last week about God's patience towards us, and then we're talking about our patience and how we can exhibit to others this week in many ways. Over and over again, I hear us refraining to looking at the truth about the identity of God. Mm-hmm. Do we trust who he says he is? And then secondly, do we trust who he says we are after mm-hmm. that? Like, the level to which we actually trust the truth of our identity really impacts our submission, allowing the fruit of the spirit of patience to happen in our lives, allowing the fulfillment, or the filling of the spirit in us. And I wonder then how, when we can anchor ourselves in those truths, be filled with the Spirit, how can our prayers shift? Because oftentimes our prayers go like this: God, I don't like the scenario that I'm in. That scenario could be a difficult one, or it could just be not what you want next. Let's go back to the tire, right?
0: Yeah.
1: A flat tire is not that big a deal.
0: Yeah.
1: Like, but I don't like the fact that I wasn't able to get to my blank on time.
0: Sure.
1: Right? Or there are people like, I don't have a car, I don't have a job. Whatever scenario it is, I don't like this. So God, change my circumstances. How, when we actually trust him and be filled with his spirit to produce the fruit of the spirit and patience, can it move from God, change my circumstances, to okay, whatever you're doing, God, in this, make me more like Jesus, shape my mm-hmm. character, especially when we're struggling, I'm struggling, whoever sure. it is, with being patient.
0: Right. All right. So you make me think of James. James chapter 1 says, consider it pure joy when you face trials of many kinds. Right? Who wants to face trials? Who wants to face trials of many kinds? Well, it says consider it pure joy. Like, I should be excited about this. Why? Well, it says because it develops perseverance. Well, there's your patience. Perseverance mm-hmm. is patience, right? Because it develops perseverance, and perseverance must finish its work so we may be mature, complete, and not lacking anything. Well, there was a day I was like, well, what does perseverance really mean? So I dug into the Greek a little bit, and the Greek word there is hupomone. What's really important is the root word, where it comes from. And it's a compound word, upo, meno. And what that word means is upo, to be under, and meno is to remain or abide. Mm-hmm. And all of a sudden you recognize that perseverance is abiding. And all of a sudden I was like, wait a minute, what you're actually telling me is to consider it pure joy when I face trials of many kinds, because it causes me to cling to Jesus, to abide yeah. him. That word meno, it's the exact same word that we find in John 15. If a man remains or abides in me, he'll bear much fruit. Like, it's abiding. So perseverance isn't just muscle it up by my bootstraps and muscle my way through it. That's not the patience God's talking about. That patience actually comes like, I'm going to cling to you through this. Now, if I'm clinging to Jesus through it, you know what happens? Well, that's what exactly what it says. I become mature, complete, not lacking anything. Why? Because as I cling to him, he makes me more like him. Mm-hmm. As I cling to him, he matures me. As I cling to him, he makes it so I'm not lacking anything. I'm just clinging to him. Now, with it, what it says there is when you're in that scenario, well, ask God for wisdom. And I actually think patience comes from wisdom. Because patience is the wisdom to know, should I move now or not? Should I say something or not? Mm-hmm. Wisdom to know, like, hey, it's going to work out. Like, so if I'm in a situation where circumstances are hard, if I just ask God for wisdom, it says he'll give it. Now, the key is don't doubt the wisdom he gives you. And so once I get that wisdom, like, hold on to it. Otherwise, I'm like a double-minded man. Like, taking God's wisdom, letting go of God's wisdom. No, I have to trust him. And these circumstances in my life that I never asked for, that I didn't want, that I didn't think would be good for me, God's like, it's been great for you because you're going to cling to me. As you cling to me, I want to make you more like me. As I make you more like me, I'll give you my wisdom. As I give you my wisdom, you'll have patience. And that's where it comes from.
1: Mm, yeah. You know, one last thing I'd like to sort of dig into, I'll use this analogy. Since I've been a very young, I grew up in the South, we didn't use sugar much in our house. We used artificial sweetener, sweet and low. We jokingly called it the pink death in our house. but it's not the real thing. But it's hard for me to taste the difference anymore. And I think there are moments when we're beginning to understand patience that it's hard for us to tell the difference between the real thing, the sugar analogy of patience being filled with the fruit of the Spirit, and indifference, which is basically an artificial sweetener that really isn't that healthy for you. Because, you know, I think there's sometimes when we think about other people, a situation where we're needing the fruit of the Spirit to be patient towards them, when we think about something in our life, sometimes we say to ourselves, okay, the way I'm going to be patient now is to stop caring. Yeah. Passive avoidance. How does God help us understand the difference between what it looks like to be patient and trust in him and to not fool ourselves by saying, I'm just not going to care and pretend that it's patience?
0: Yeah. If I'm not caring or if I'm avoiding,
1: yeah,
0: I'm operating out of fear. And I'm like, I just don't want to face it. Mm-hmm. I don't want to go near it and all that kind of stuff. The difference, I think, between faking it and actually having it comes from one simple thing. Do I check in with God regarding this circumstance or not?
1: Yeah, because if I avoid it, I don't have to check in.
0: Yeah.
1: Right, yeah.
0: So we either check in with God or we check out. Mm-hmm. And we're avoiding things in life. We're just checking out.
1: Mm-hmm.
0: I might check out by like, hey, let me just watch some TV now. Let me watch a movie. Let me go be busy. Let me go do whatever. I check out. Whatever way you check out. When we're avoiding things, we check out. When we're patient, it means we're checking in with God and then God supplying his wisdom and his patience, saying, okay, here's what you do. Here's how you do it. Here's the pace that you do it in. And that's where the patience comes from.
1: Yeah.
0: It comes from checking in. Because if I need his patience, I need his perspective.
1: Yeah.
0: And without that, then I'm just relying on myself. I'm either going to avoid it or I'm just, you know, using my own pride, my own ways of doing things. But like, I have to check in. But when trouble hits, we have two options. Check in or check out.
1: Yeah.
0: And I'm choosing, like, most of the time, there are times I definitely check out, right? But even when I'm checking out, I can hear that still small voice in my heart going, dude, you're checking out. Check in with me.
1: Mm-hmm.
0: And that's how I can face it. I go to him. I don't face the thing. I face him. When I face him, he tells me what he thinks about it and shows me the pace. And I respond and I reflect him.
1: Yeah. Well, Rick, thank you for your time today. Again, before I let you go, Come Close Ministries is a deep passion in your heart. It's an extension of your church. It's an extension of you that you serve. And I know that you talk about very important things in conferences and things like that. I know that you've had several conferences recently around shame and anxiety and other very important issues that we need to understand. I know that people probably have heard you today and thought, man, he's really helped me understand the fruit of the Spirit, patience, better between this week and last week. If they wanted to hear more about the ministry that you have and that sort of stuff, what would you encourage them to do?
0: Check out our website, comecloseministries.org.
1: Mm-hmm.
0: What we're really trying to do is help people with things that are hard.
1: Yeah.
0: What do I do with my anxiety? You know, it really matters. Mm-hmm. If I take my anxiety to the Lord, and I cast all my anxiety to him, I get his peace. I want his peace. I don't want circumstantial peace. I want his peace.
1: That's right.
0: What do I do with my shame? This is what keeps us from drawing near to God. I'm saying, hey, go if you want to have patience, you got to turn to him.
1: Right.
0: Shame keeps us from turning to him. If we could remove the shame and remove the stigma, I can't come to him, mm-hmm. and understand that God really is patient with me, he is kind with me, he is abounding in love with me, we want to help you take that off and have an experience where you can draw close to him. The idea of come close ministry is really an invitation from God to come close to him.
1: Yeah.
0: Shame keeps us far from him. Fear tends to keep us far from him. Anger sometimes keeps us far from him. We focus on things that are people are dealing with, anger, fear, shame. We also deal with grief. And we just did a recent conference on grief, and we're releasing a course soon, next week or two, on grief. How do you connect with God in your grief? Not just other people. That's important. But we just want to help you connect with God.
1: And do, folks, I do encourage you to go to comecloseministries.org, find out more about their ministry, of course, and, of course, Pastor Rick and what he's doing on behalf of the kingdom here in the Washington metro area. Well, listener, thanks again for joining us today. If there's something you'd like to talk to me about, as I say always as we end the show, you can send me an email at comment@wava.com. You can send me a voicemail message by calling my place of work, Christian Fellowship Church in Ashburn, Virginia, 703-729-3900. 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And remember, it's the gospel that makes a way.
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9: With SRN News, I'm Mary Rose. The United States is nearing a deal with Iran to end the war and reopen the Strait of Hormuz, according to regional officials. They say the emerging agreement would see Iran give up its stockpile of highly enriched uranium. President Trump says negotiations are proceeding in an orderly and constructive manner, but the U.S. blockade on Iranian ports will remain until an agreement is signed. The reopening of the strait would help address the global energy crisis caused by recent conflicts. Iran's president says they are ready to assure the world that we are not after a nuclear weapon. The U.S. Secret Service says a man who opened fire near a White House security checkpoint is dead. It was the third incident of gunfire in the vicinity of President Trump in the past month. The agency says in a statement Saturday that a preliminary investigation found the man was near the White House and pulled a weapon from his bag. This is SRN News.
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13: The Holocaust was the systematic persecution and murder of 6 million Jews by the Nazi state and collaborators from 1933 to 1945. Nazi Germany created tens of thousands of camps to imprison millions of Jewish men, women, and children. Of the 6 million Jews murdered, 1.5 million were children. This horrific event must be remembered today and every day.
14: Welcome to this special Bless Israel program titled Never Forget, Never Again, brought to you by the International Fellowship of Christians and Jews. Val is a Holocaust survivor who grew up in Lithuania. In the summer of 1940, Hitler's army began its assault on the Russian Empire. The Nazis immediately began to implement their racial laws against the Jewish population, depriving Jews of every basic human right.
12: On August 15, 1941, Val and his family were forced into a ghetto, surrounded by barbed wire and armed sentries.
15: On the 4th of October, the Nazis, the SS, marched into the ghetto. They surrounded our little get the hospital, and they set it on fire. Everybody who tried to escape was shot. So the choice was to burn alive or die in a hail of bullets. The other atrocity took place 3 weeks later. Again, the Nazis, the SS, they all marched into the ghetto. They selected 10,000. They took them away to the notorious execution place, and they were all murdered. For my family and for me, this was a defining event. That's when we lost our faith in humanity. Seeing all the facts, seeing all the evil, unhinged us. We couldn't cope with it. We were completely derailed. We don't know what to do, we don't know where to go, we don't know what's happening to us. The fact that ordinary, normal people could be turned into killers was a shocking realization for us. We had to take on board that the line between good and evil was a very flimsy one, a very thin one, and it was all too easy to indoctrinate ordinary people, indoctrinate ordinary people to turn from good into evil.
12: By 1944, the remaining Jews from Val's ghetto were herded into cattle wagons and taken into Germany to work as forced laborers, building factories for the production of German Messerschmitt jet fighters.
15: We knew, of course, they had a good idea that our life will be finished before we were liberated. Conditions were so bad that we did not expect to survive. We were very pessimistic. And we made a pledge obliging any survivor to bear witness. You see, we had that fancy idea that once we disclose how evil starts and how evil spreads, it will make a big impression and genocide won't happen again. Well, it was all wishful thinking, actually. I survived. I was one of the few. But it was just too traumatic to relive everything again and to talk about it. So, in common with most survivors, I kept silent. It was such a gruesome story. People could not believe it. But I was prompted by my children. They wanted to know, and they were asking difficult questions. Why don't we have grandparents, uncles and family like the other children? And why do you speak with a funny accent? So we decided, when the kids were about 8, 9, we have to tell them what happened to us. But we had a problem. How do you introduce a child to the idea of radical evil? So we had to modify our story to their maturity. So there you are. The long silence was broke, and we began talking about it.
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14: 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That's NEVER to 91999. At a Holocaust awareness event, President and Global CEO of the Fellowship, Yael Eckstein, shared how the organization is providing food boxes to poor, elderly Holocaust survivors, like Miriam.
17: She was one of the first Jewish people that the Nazis took in Germany, and she was brought to Auschwitz to build the camps with her own hands. And she said, "I was strong, that's why I survived, but I was the only survivor." And she explained to me how for years she lived on one piece of bread, one cup of tea, and worked 15 hours a day in the freezing cold snow, in the burning hot sun, and if you stop for 1 second, you get shot on sight. And she said, as we were walking back to our bunks, the Nazis would line up next to us and they would see our starving bodies, our exhausted minds, and we'd be walking and they would start throwing loaves of bread at us. They'd be throwing chicken, they'd be throwing meat. And any person who would bend down to pick it up would get shot on sight. And they would sit there laughing. And they would watch their fellow Jews, their fellow workers, their friends, their family get shot because they were so starving for a piece of bread. And she said to me, "When you come with this food box that says on the side, 'Donated with love from Christians in America,' there are no words for the joy it brings to my heart. Finally, the Jewish people are not alone. Finally, there are Christians in America who care about me. Christians in America are sending me this life, this bread, this food, this chicken. That shows me that there is hope for the future. And that's what the fellowship aims to do."
12: Many Holocaust survivors face serious health issues. Those in need of treatment or medication crisis can sometimes live far from a medical facility. When war or terror attacks take place in areas like Ukraine and throughout Israel, they cannot safely leave their homes. But thanks to Christians and your prayerful and financial support, the Fellowship is able to provide mobile clinics to help poor elderly Holocaust survivors receive the care they need.
18: This mobile clinic allows doctors to reach Holocaust survivors in their homes.
19: Holocaust survivors are old people around 80s and 90s, and it's very hard for them to leave their home and to get the medical care. So we give them the medical care in their home.
18: 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During times of crisis, it is especially important to make sure they receive the care and dignity they deserve.
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18: Supporting this initiative is part of our commitment to help Israel's most vulnerable populations.
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12: The fellowship was founded in 1983 by Rabbi Yekiel Eckstein, fulfilling his vision of building bridges of understanding between Christians and Jews. In his more than three decades of work, Rabbi Eckstein helped millions of needy Jews around the world, and he also encouraged millions of Christians to deepen their bonds with Israel and their biblical Jewish roots. It was in his beloved Holy Land of Israel where Rabbi Yekiel Eckstein passed away on February 6th, 2019.
0: In this rare audio recording, Rabbi Eckstein gives an important perspective on the Holocaust and how all of humanity should declare never forget and never again. Let's listen.
25: The Holocaust is not just a concept. The Holocaust happened at a real point in history to real people. I realize just how close the people are to us, and how the events could, God forbid, as much as we say never again, they could happen again. If Israel's enemies have their way, Jerusalem and the state of Israel would be obliterated and pushed into the sea and destroyed. We dare not let that happen. Not under our watch. Hatred and prejudice are not things that we are born with. Man, through his free choice, he chooses between good and evil. My friends, we are witnessing the rise of anti-Semitism around the world today.
26: The neighbors say, "We will poison you, dirty Jews." They say it openly.
25: Terrorist attacks.
27: Police say they were tortured and killed before the final shootout.
25: Time is not on our side. Every Jew who is in need of escaping from the forces of anti-Semitism, today there is an Israel that is the home for every Jew who flees there.
28: This inscription says that Jews should all be stabbed. Jid is a derogatory, negative word for Jew. This is the name that the Nazis called Jews when they put a yellow Star of David. It's the same now.
1: It's very hard to describe for someone in the West.
2: Absolutely.
1: The anti-Semitism that still lives here. Valentina is a mother of five children. And when they went out for one Shabbat in the synagogue, the neighbors, they broke the door, came in, and stole all what they have and left a note, "Dirty Jews, go out." The neighbors told them, "We will poison you, and you will all be dead. We will accomplish

0: is Hitler's task. Hitler lives in our heart, Valentina's neighbor told her. And she's frightened now, so she has to live in fear because they promise her that they will poison her.
1: The nuclear threats, the biological, the chemical threats that Israel is facing are growing. The amassing of missiles, of weapons against Israel has risen tremendously. Joshua said, "Who is for the Lord? Let him come with me." This is the moment of truth. This is the time when we need to take a stand with God and when we need to stand strongly with the state of Israel.
2: The Bible says in the book of Isaiah, chapter 58, verse 7, "Share your food with the hungry. Give shelter to the homeless. When you see the naked, clothe them." 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Today, thousands of poor elderly Holocaust survivors in Israel, Ukraine, and across the former Soviet Union live every day with a feeling of hunger. Many live alone, scared, and unseen, but God sees them. And today, God may be calling you to be their blessing.
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4: Christ commanded us to take care of the needy, and to obey God's word is what we need to be doing. And it's great that we have organizations like the International Fellowship of Christian Jews try to meet those needs, to open the eyes of people that want to help. You have to obey the word, but God gives us a compassion because of who he is. And that's the example that Christ gives us. You know, his whole ministry was about healing and helping and understanding people's needs. And that's what he encourages us to do through his word, is to understand the needy people. The people that are hurting, and to want to help is something that Christ gives us.
3: Did you know that in Isaiah chapter 58, the Lord gives 10 amazing promises to those who take action and help others less fortunate than themselves? God promises that his favor will shine on you, that your wounds will be healed, that he will always be with you, that he will save you, that he will protect you, that he will answer your prayers, that he will turn darkness into light, that he will guide you, that he will satisfy you with good things. And lastly, the 10th promise, that he will keep you strong and well.
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12: This is John MacArthur with more Portraits of Grace. The first recorded sermon Jesus ever gave is the Sermon on the Mount. In it, Jesus presents the godly attributes which mark a true believer and inspire true happiness. We call them the Beatitudes. They teach that happiness is much more than favorable circumstances or pleasant emotions. As your life manifests the virtues of humility, repentance, gentleness, righteousness, mercy, purity of heart, and peace, you will experience happiness and a joy that even severe persecution can't destroy. If you haven't read the Beatitudes lately, may I suggest you turn to Matthew 5 and read them, and then pray for that level of happiness to be yours? This is John MacArthur praying you're continuing to be portraits of grace.
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14: You're the bride of Christ. You're the bride of Yeshua. I want to challenge you right now. Will you live as a garden locked? Will you stop willingly letting things into your life through your eyes that defile you because of your love for Jesus?
15: God wants us to partner with Him, and He wants us to love Him as He loves us, because when we say yes to Jesus, something supernatural happens in our lives. And as we continue our series on the Song of Songs, Rabbi Schneider, he's going to show us how we can give our hearts over to the Lord without reservation. It's a lesson on learning to move the heart of God. And if you want to download notes on this important study, we have them available at discoveringthejewishjesus.com. And now, let's get started.
14: I know, beloved ones, those of you that have been touched by God, you're going to be able to identify with the journey of the Shulamite bride in this book. Let's continue now as we're in chapter number 3, picking up where we left off, verse number 6. She says, "What is this coming up from the wilderness?" Let me share with you what's going on here. The Shulamite bride had previously not fully yielded to Jesus' leading. She suffered for that. Her intimacy with Him was broken. When she realized that disobedience caused a lack of experience in God's love, when she realized that her disobedience caused a separation, that she lost her intimacy because of it, she fully repented and she said, "I'm never going to let that happen again." There was a big yes in her heart. She came back to Jesus and said, "I'm never going to let that happen again. I'm inviting you in now, Jesus, to every chamber of my heart." Once she made this full-fledged commitment in divine love back to God, something supernatural took place in her life. God began to powerfully deliver her. He began to deliver her from every generational spirit that was keeping her bound. He began to deliver her from every doubt, from every fear, from every spirit of unbelief. Jesus, when she unreservedly said yes to him, began to draw her out of the wilderness, out of darkness, fully in to his kingdom, the kingdom of light, the kingdom of love, the kingdom of the Son of God. And so listen what she says. Remember, this is a prophetic song written in the poetic language of love. So chapter 3, verse 6 says this. She says, "What is this coming up from the wilderness like columns of smoke, perfumed with myrrh and frankincense? Behold, it's the traveling couch of Solomon." And then she realized that this traveling couch of Solomon, in verse number 11, was actually the wedding couch, that she was being delivered out of her wilderness, out of all darkness, being carried by the wedding couch of King Jesus to the marriage supper of the Lamb that we read about in Revelation chapter 19, verse 7 through 9. I want you to know, here's a prophetic application and love for you, beloved one. When you completely say yes to Jesus, when you and I fully repent by saying to him, "Jesus, I don't care what it takes. I don't care what I have to go through. I don't care what the cost. I am saying yes, yes, yes to you, God. You're the portion. I've made up my mind to follow Jesus. No turning back." When you and I, with unreservedness, give our hearts to him, something supernatural takes over in our life. The delivering power of God himself begins to transport us out of our wilderness, out of darkness, out of everything in our life that's kept us sad, out of everything that's kept us down, out of everything that's kept us in bondage, out of everything that's kept us back. God's power begins to deliver us out of that state, fully in to his love. And so she said in chapter 3, "Who is this?" she said in chapter 3, verse 6. "Who is this that's coming out of the wilderness?" She realized it was the traveling couch of Jesus himself and that she was seated on it and he was transporting her and translating her into his love, into his light, and into full freedom in the Holy Spirit that was going to culminate, get this now, beloved, with them being married just like the marriage supper of the Lamb in Revelation chapter 19. Once she made this decision to fully yield to Jesus, once again, Jesus starts affirming her. You see, when you and I say yes to Jesus, we experience his love. That's why Jesus told us in the Gospel of John chapter 14, verse 21 and 23, that when we yield to him, Jesus said, "If you love me, you'll keep my word." Jesus said, "When you love me and express it by obedience," Jesus said, "I'm going to come to you," Jesus said, get this now, "and disclose myself to you, and my Father and I are going to make our home with you." In other words, Jesus was saying in John 14, 21 and 23, the same thing that we see revealed in the Song of Songs, chapters 3 and 4, that once she said yes to Jesus, Jesus released her the knowledge of how loved she was. I want to give you an opportunity right now. If you're ready to take this bold step out and say, "Jesus, I'll go anywhere. I'll do anything. I am making you King of Kings and Lord of Lords of my life right now. I am not going to let anything have first place in my life any longer. You're going to be my only first place." If you are willing to yield to the call of God upon your life to make him first, he will release a new dimension, beloved, of the love of God in your life in power. You'll experience him in a way that you never have before, and the power of his delivering love will bring you out of all darkness into his marvelous light. Now, let me say, this is progressive. It doesn't happen in an instant, but there will be a new power and a new dimension of your love that will be released from your life when you fully open up your heart to him and yield to him. So let's pray together right now. Just repeat after me. Father God, I want to thank you for a new revelation of the love of God as I yield myself completely to you right now. Jesus, you said, if I would seek you first, that everything else would be added unto me. Jesus, I declare and decide that right now, by your grace, from now on, I will put you first in my life. I will no longer be intimidated by the fear of man. I will no longer be kept bound by the fear of rejection. I will let go of everything

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3: Four, he praises how strong her neck is. Verse number five, he praises her breast. On and on and on. He says in verse number seven, you are all together beautiful, my darling, and there is no blemish in you. Come with me, he says in verse number eight, my bride. Come with me from Lebanon. In other words, he's calling her out from where she is to journey with him as his bride. Listen again, chapter 4, verse 8. Come with me from Lebanon, my bride. Verse number 10, how beautiful is your love, my sister, my bride. And so as we respond to God's love, God is going to keep yielding himself and releasing more of his manifest presence into our lives.
4: 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But first, I want to ask you the most important question you could ever be asked. And that's, do you know Jesus Christ as your Lord and Savior? If you haven't yet invited Jesus into your heart today to lead your life and ask God to save you from your sins, I want to invite you. Do that right now. If you're ready, then I want you to pray this prayer with me. Father God, I repent of my sins, and I ask you to cleanse me with the blood of Jesus. I accept Jesus Christ, your Son, as my Lord and Savior. Help me to follow you all the days of my life as you show me how. In Jesus' name, amen. Friend, if you just prayed that prayer, I'm so excited for you. Let us know by clicking Find Jesus at discoveringthejewishjesus.com. And now, here's Rabbi.
3: Here is a mystery. I want you to get this. This is truly a profound mystery. Look what Jesus says to her through the prophetic type of Solomon in verse number 9. Listen to this, beloved one. Jesus says to her, you have made my heart beat faster, my sister, my bride. You have made my heart beat faster with the single glance of your eyes. Now, I know that even as I say this, many of us are dumbfounded. We're thinking, are you serious? Are you telling me that Jesus is saying that my love makes his heart beat faster? And for so many of us, we can hardly comprehend this. We can't fathom how Jesus could say to us, you make my heart beat faster. But I want you to understand something. God is the most humble and sensitive being in the universe. Later in the Song of Songs, he actually says to her, turn your eyes away from me, for your love has overwhelmed me. And we think, how could that be? How could God say, don't stare at me because your love has overwhelmed me? How could God say, your love makes my heart beat faster? But I want you to get this profound and deep mystery. God is all powerful, but he has chosen to humble himself, beloved, to the point where he allows himself to feel what we feel, to be touched with what touches us, and to be affected, beloved, listen to this, by our affection to him. He has voluntarily, listen to this, your God has voluntarily placed himself in such a posture of extreme humility with you that he actually gets pleasure out of your loving him back. He doesn't need us, but he's voluntarily chosen to humble himself and place himself in such a posture where he literally, beloved, is moved, get this now, by your and my love for him. You and I, get this now, have the ability to move the heart of God. Listen what he says here. You have made my heart beat faster, my sister, my bride. You have made my heart beat faster with a single glance of your eyes. In verse number 10, how beautiful is your

0: or love my bride. God gets pleasure when you choose to love him. You see, beloved one, you have something that no one else can give God but you. And that's your affection. That's your love. And when you voluntarily, of your own free will, choose to love God by putting him first in your life, by praising him, by talking to him, that moves God's heart. That moves God's heart. You see, when the Lord calls us his bride, when God calls us his partner, when Jesus tells us in Revelation 19, 7 and 9, that we're coming to the marriage supper of the Lamb, what we find in this, what is demonstrated to us through this bridal paradigm, is that God looks at us, beloved, as someone that can give him enjoyment. In other words, can you think of being married to somebody that had no ability to move your heart? Would God call us his bride? Would he invite us to the marriage supper of the Lamb if he could get no pleasure from our love for him? Absolutely not. He is always our God, but he desires that we would love him as an equal partner in love. In other words, he's always God. He's always our master. He's always our savior. But another dimension to our relationship is as a marriage partner. Paul said, I betrothed you to one husband, even Christ. What this means is, beloved one, you can move the heart of God. God gets enjoyment from you. And that what he's looking for you to do is to not just look at him as El Shaddai, to not just relate to him as the God that supplies your needs, but God wants you to relate to him also, listen to this, as a worthy partner in love, as someone that rises up in the Holy Spirit and loves him back. God is looking for a marriage partner that will love him back. That's why he created us, beloved child, in his own image, so that we could love him back with the same love that Jesus loves him back. You and I can voluntarily, out of our own free will, choose to love him back. And when we do, God's heart is moved by this. Jesus, so moved by her affections, he says, you move my heart with a single glance of your eyes. And look what he says to her in verse number 12. He says, a locked garden, a garden locked, is my sister, my bride. A rock garden locked, a spring sealed up. In other words, she had become so pure in her relationship with him. In other words, she was living in such fidelity to him. She had closed her eyes to letting things in that would defile her. She had closed her ears to letting things in her ears that would defile her. He said to her, a garden locked is my sister, my bride. A rock garden locked, a spring sealed up. In the ancient world, there were two types of gardens. One was a public garden, and anybody could come to a public garden. But there was also something called a private garden. And the only one that could come to the private garden, which was locked, was the owner of the private garden. It was a garden only for the enjoyment of its owner. And that's what Jesus is saying to her. You have sealed off your life for me only. You have sealed me off for my enjoyment. And so I want to challenge you, church. You're the bride of Christ. You're the bride of Yeshua. I want to challenge you right now. Will you live as a garden locked? Will you stop willingly letting things into your life through your eyes that defile you because of your love for Jesus? Will you willingly stop listening to music that defiles you so that you can be a garden locked because of your love for Jesus? Jesus wants us to guard our eye gates, our ear gates, those things in our life where things of the world can get in. He wants us to live in fidelity to him and break off any entranceway that we're giving the enemy. Let me ask you a question. Will you declare to Jesus right now that you love him and you desire to be a locked garden for him, just like the Shulamite bride did? If you do, that will give him immense pleasure, and you'll be blessed for it. As we continue in the journey, beloved, of this baptism of love, because that's where this is going to, a baptism of love, she says to Jesus, Jesus, I am so sold out to you. She says, do whatever you need to do in my life that you can gain, get this now, complete possession of me, and that the beauty of your love will be wafted abroad like perfume through my life. She said, Jesus, I don't care anymore. I am so radically sold out for you. All I want is you. I don't care what it takes. I don't care where I have to go. I don't care what I have to do. Jesus, all I want is for you to come and live inside me, have your way in me, that your fragrance could be wafted abroad through my life. Listen to what she says in verse 16 of chapter 4. Awake, O north wind, and come, wind of the south. Make my garden breathe out fragrance. Let its spices be wafted abroad. May my beloved come into his garden and eat its choice fruits. She's saying, Jesus, whatever combination of north winds and south winds are necessary to take place in my life so that you can fully have your way in me, Jesus, she said, I'm ready. In other words, I'm ready to go through whatever trial I need to go through in order for you to be perfected in my life, in order for my heart to be fully yielded to you. I'm ready to go through any north wind, because north winds are cold and difficult, right? But Jesus said, Lord, whatever trial I need to go through for you to be fully formed in me so that your fragrance could be wafted abroad through my life, I'm ready. I'm holding nothing back from you. But she realized it wasn't just about the north winds. She realized it was also about feeling blessed. She said, awake, O north wind, and come, wind of the south. She knew that it wasn't just going to be trials, but it was going to be special blessings that Jesus would give her to bring her fully in to the experience of his love, that he could fully have his way in her, and that his fragrance could be fully manifest from her life. What about you, beloved? Are you willing to yield yourself to Jesus in this way? If you are, if you'll yield to him in this and tell him it and really mean it, I want you to know he's going to come and take possession of your life in a way that you have never experienced before. I promise you, when you fully yield to Jesus, the Holy Spirit is going to baptize you with a fiery love that you have not yet known, and something is going to happen in your life beyond that which you've known. Now join me as we continue in this journey of a baptism of love. It's important. Isn't it true about all of us? We love to hear about what we like. In other words, we love hearing about the things that we already like, but the things that we don't like, we don't want to hear about it. Well, the reason I'm bringing that up is that sometimes God's people don't like hearing about finances because they don't want to surrender their finances to the Lord. But beloved ones, it's really important, because when we surrender our finances, what we're really doing is surrendering our heart and affections. That's why Jesus said, man can't love both God and money. We've got to put him first. Some people say that giving financially, tithing, was just something that was in the Old Testament. But in the 7th chapter of the book of Hebrews, we see Abraham come to Melchizedek, the high priest, who is a type of Christ. And when Abraham met Melchizedek, what did Abraham do? He offered up to God through Melchizedek a tenth of all he had. I just want to encourage you today. Let's surrender our whole lives to the Lord, which involves every area, even our finances. Beloved ones, if you're not tithing somewhere, would you tithe to the Lord through discovering the Jewish Jesus? I want to tell you, you'll be blessed and many souls will be saved.
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4: 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The book of Proverbs gives us practical lessons for living. In an age of impurity, it talks about purity. In an age that's a moral cesspool on television and internet, it calls us to purity. In Proverbs 5, we have clear instruction about what happens to those who drift from God's moral ideals. It says that your honor will be given to others, verse 9. It says your years will be given to cruel ones. It says others will be filled with your wealth. It says that your flesh will be consumed in verse 11. What tragedy! Live the life of moral purity, and you will find joy, happiness in me.
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8: With SRN News, I'm Mary Rose. The United States is nearing a deal with Iran to end the war and reopen the Strait of Hormuz, according to regional officials. They say the emerging agreement would see Iran give up its stockpile of highly enriched uranium. The president says the negotiations are proceeding in an orderly and constructive manner, but the U.S. blockade on Iranian ports will remain until an agreement is signed. The reopening of the strait would help address the global energy crisis caused by recent conflicts. Iran's president said they are ready to assure the world that we are not after a nuclear weapon. The U.S. Secret Service says a man who opened fire near a White House security checkpoint is dead. It was the third incident of gunfire in the vicinity of President Trump in the past month. The agency says in a statement Saturday that a preliminary investigation found the man was near the White House. This is SRN.
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16: God is not giving this land to Israel. He's not going to defeat their enemies and bless them with this fruitful land because of their righteousness or because of something they've done to deserve it. And again, this can be a danger for us today, even as New Testament, New Covenant Christians. There's a danger that we can start to think that God chose me because I'm so righteous, or God is blessing me because of my good works that I'm doing and not because of His grace.
15: Doing good things is great, but why do you do them? Are you a kind person and love to see the betterment of others? Or are you trying to gain some type of favor from someone? And is that someone God? You might be saying, I volunteer at the soup kitchen twice a month, so God will definitely bless me. This is a dangerous mindset. Today, Pastor Dan teaches that God doesn't distribute His blessings based on how good you think you are or the good works you do, but does so out of His grace alone. Now, here's Pastor Dan in the book of Deuteronomy chapter 8 for today's edition of Ring of Truth.

0: We're spiritually wealthy because of Jesus Christ. Again, without Jesus Christ, we would be without God in the world and without hope, just lost, just living for the world. This past week, my family attended a high school lacrosse game for a person here in the church, and there were a couple parents sitting behind us in the stands, and throughout the game, they were talking about boozing it up. It was like two or three couples that are like my age, like in their 40s or 50s, and they're talking about just drinking and partying and the different types of alcohol they drink together with, you know, with this type of alcohol, with this type of alcohol, and they're just going on and on about just boozing in the middle of the week. Yeah, we're doing it on a Tuesday night kind of thing. And I, even though I had to go to work the next day, and still we're going out late, blah, blah, blah, blah. And then they brought up Motley Crue. Motley Crue is going to be playing in Ocean City. Maybe you didn't know. Now you do, right? And then, oh, the crew's going to be in Ocean City. I'd love to go to that concert. When's that concert? Oh, it's in 2 weeks in Ocean City right on the border. Man, it'd be so great to go see Motley Crue. You're like 50 years old. And at some point, my wife leaned over and said, I'm so grateful that Jesus Christ saved us. Right? And I thought, are you grateful because he saved us from the booze or from Motley Crue concerts when we were 50? Or both? The answer is both. Right? Because if it wasn't for the grace of God, that would be us sitting at that game doing the same thing. And this is what he's saying. Don't forget where you came from. Don't forget the mess that God saved you out of. And everything you have now, all the goodness, all the blessing, all the abundance, all the fruit in your life is because of him. Because without him, you'd still be lost in your sin. And so all glory belongs to him. Look at verse 18 again. It is he who gives you power to get wealth, that he may establish his covenant, which he swore to your fathers, as it is this day, then it shall be, if you by any means forget the Lord your God, and you follow other gods and serve them and worship them, I testify against you this day that you shall surely perish. As the nations which the Lord destroys before you, so you shall perish, because you would not be obedient to the voice of the Lord your God. God's judgment of the nations that were dwelling in the promised land was not on the basis of their race or their ethnicity or their nationality. God judged those nations because of their immorality. And God warns Israel here, if Israel does the same thing as those nations, God will judge Israel the same way and remove Israel from the promised land. You have to understand that the Promised Land sat at the intersection of three continents, Asia, Africa, and Europe. It was the most important intersection in the ancient world because the people from those three continents, they had to pass through that land to travel or trade between those continents. If the ancient world were a monopoly board, the Promised Land would be Boardwalk. It would be the most expensive piece of real estate on the board because of its location. And whoever dwelt in that land had a tremendous influence on the rest of the world. That's why God doesn't want these immoral nations dwelling there. Because they're going to influence all the other nations. They're going to influence three continents with their immorality. And so God removed those nations. And God puts Israel in that land. But Israel will become immoral. And so God will remove Israel because he doesn't want that kind of influence on the other nations. So, chapter 9, look down at chapter 9. Hear, O Israel, you are to cross over the Jordan River today and go in to dispossess nations greater and mightier than yourself, cities greater and fortified up to heaven, a people great and tall, the descendants of Anakim, whom you know and of whom you heard it said, who can stand before the descendants of Anak? Therefore, understand today that the Lord your God is he who goes over before you as a consuming fire, and he will destroy them, and he will bring them down before you, so you shall drive them out and destroy them quickly, as the Lord has said to you. If you remember, way back in the book of Numbers, when they sent the 12 spies in, this is 38 years earlier, 38 years ago, they sent the 12 spies into the promised land to spy out the land. 10 spies brought back a negative report saying there's giants in the land, we're grasshoppers in their sight, we can't stand against them, they're greater and mightier than we are, they've got walled cities that are walled up to the heavens, there's no way we can take that land. And here it is, 38 years later, and God says, hey, all of that's still true. That hasn't changed. The nations dwelling in the land are greater and mightier than you. The cities are fortified up to heaven. There are giants dwelling in the land, and you can't stand against them on your own. But I want you to understand today that the Lord your God is he who goes over before you as a consuming fire. And he will destroy them, and he will bring them down before you. So you shall drive them out and destroy them quickly, as the Lord has said. God will go before you as a consuming fire. He will destroy them. He'll destroy those giants. He'll destroy those strongholds, those walled cities. And they just need to follow the Lord. And how do they do that? By obeying his word. They just need to keep his word and obey his commands, and God will deliver the promised land to them. And as we've talked about before, the promised land is a picture of the abundant life in Christ. It's a picture of the spirit-filled life. And in the abundant life, the spirit-filled life, well, there's giants to defeat. Right? There's walled cities. There's strongholds that we can have in our life. There's battles to fight. But God goes before us and he defeats the giants. He conquers the strongholds. He wins the battle for us. What do? Well, we just walk in obedience to him and submit to him. And we walk in the Spirit. And we allow the Holy Spirit to do this work in us and bring us into this abundant life in Christ that Jesus Christ promised us, this Spirit-filled life. He says in verse 4, "Do not think in your heart after the Lord your God has cast them out before you, saying, 'Because of my righteousness, the Lord has brought me in to possess this land.'" Don't think that. "But it is because of the wickedness of these nations that the Lord is driving them out from before you. It is not because of your righteousness or the uprightness of your heart that you go in to possess their land, but because of the wickedness of these nations that the Lord your God drives them out from before you, and that he may fulfill the word which the Lord swore to your fathers, to Abraham, Isaac, and Jacob. Therefore, understand that the Lord your God is not giving you this good land to possess because of your righteousness." This is like the third time he said it. "For you are a stiff-necked people." God, what do you really think about me? So don't think that God is blessing you and doing this because you're so righteous. Well, of course God chose me. I mean, look at how righteous I am. Look at how godly I am. Of course he's blessing me, because I'm doing everything right. And he says, no. He says, God is not giving this land to Israel. He's not going to defeat their enemies and bless them with this fruitful land because of their righteousness or because of something they've done to deserve it. And again, this can be a danger for us today, even as New Testament, New Covenant Christians. There's a danger that we can start to think that God chose me because I'm so righteous, or God is blessing me because of my good works that I'm doing and not because of his grace. That's because I'm doing these things. I'm at church on Thursday night. That's why God's blessing me. Our righteousness is like filthy rags, the Bible says. The Bible says there's not one of us that is righteous in God's sight, not even on our best day. And so God says, I'm not giving you this land because you're so righteous, but because those nations are so wicked. And I don't want wicked nations dwelling in that land and influencing all the other nations.
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0: 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Pray for the Ring of Truth Radio Ministry as we bring the Word of God to those who need it.
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0: He says in verse 6, you are a stiff-necked people. You ever had a stiff neck before? Like maybe sleep on your neck wrong, and you wake up, and you've got a stiff neck. You can't turn your head with a stiff neck. So in the Bible, to be stiff-necked means you refuse to turn. You refuse to yield to God. And God gives Israel a good dose of the truth here and tells them, you are not righteous. In fact, you are a stiff-necked people. God loves them enough to tell them the truth about themselves. And God loves us enough to tell us the truth about us. In case Israel is thinking, stiff-necked? How can you say that I'm... What do you mean by this? How do you... Stiff-necked? Why would you say that we're stiff-necked? Well, God tells them in verse 7. Remember? Do not forget how you provoked the Lord your God to wrath in the wilderness from the day that you departed from the land of Egypt until you came to this place. You have been rebellious against the Lord. The entire time you've been stiff-necked. From the day you left Egypt to this day, you've been stiff-necked. They've always been stiff-necked. And again, if the children of Israel are saying, I have no idea what you're talking about. Verse 8, he gives specifics here. Also in Horeb, Mount Sinai, you provoked the Lord to wrath, so that the Lord was angry enough with you to have destroyed you. Remember what happened at Horeb? What you did and how God wanted to destroy you way back in Exodus 32? When I went up into the mountain to receive the tablets of stone, the tablets of the covenant which the Lord made with you, then I stayed on the mountain 40 days and 40 nights. I neither ate bread nor drank water. Then the Lord delivered to me two tablets of stone, the Ten Commandments, written with the finger of God, and on them were all the words which the Lord had spoken to you on the mountain from the midst of the fire in the day of the assembly. And it came to pass at the end of 40 days and 40 nights that the Lord gave me the two tablets of stone, the tablets of the covenant. Then the Lord said to me, arise, go down quickly from here, for your people, notice what God says, they're your people, Moses, whom you brought out of Egypt, have acted corruptly. God is disowning them here. They're yours. You brought them out. You did this. Look what it says. They have quickly turned aside from the way which I commanded them. They have made themselves a molded image. Furthermore, the Lord spoke to me, saying, I have seen this people, and indeed they are stiff-necked people. Let me alone, the Lord said, that I may destroy them and blot out their name from under heaven, and I will make of you a nation mightier and greater than they. And so I turned, and I came down from the mountain, and the mountain burned with fire, and the two tablets of the covenant were in my two hands. And I looked, and behold, you had sinned against the Lord your God, and you had made for yourselves a molded calf. You had turned aside quickly from the way which the Lord had commanded you. And then I took the two tablets, and I threw them out of my two hands, and broke them before your eyes. And I fell down before the Lord as at the first 40 days and 40 nights. I neither ate bread nor drank water because of all your sin, which you committed in doing wickedly in the sight of the Lord to provoke him to anger. God is slow to anger, the Bible says, but Israel provoked him to anger. And here, this is when God is making the covenant with them. God's presence is there on Mount Sinai with the fire and the smoke. They hear God's voice audibly. Moses goes up on the mountain. He's up there for 40 days. And they make a golden calf. While God is giving them the covenant, they make a golden calf and they begin to worship the golden calf. Look at verse 19. He says, "For I was afraid of the anger and hot displeasure with which the Lord was angry with you to destroy you. But the Lord listened to me at that time also." Moses interceded on behalf of Israel, and God withheld his judgment because of Moses' intercession. Jesus intercedes for us, and God withholds his judgment of us because of the intercession of Jesus. And Moses says here, listen, the Lord wanted to wipe you out completely. If it weren't for the mercy of God, he would have smoked you a long time ago for your disobedience and your rebellion. So too with you and me. If it wasn't for his mercy, he would have judged us a long time ago. We've given him plenty of reasons to wipe us out, just like the children of Israel. So verse 20, "And the Lord was very angry with Aaron also." This is new information. We don't learn this back in Exodus. "And would have destroyed him. So I prayed for Aaron also at that same time." Look at verse 21. "Then I took your sin," the calf, he refers to the calf as their sin, "which you had made. I burned it with fire and crushed it and ground it very small until it was as fine as dust. And I threw its dust into the brook that descended from the mountain." In case the children of Israel are thinking, like, okay, that was one time. That was one time when we were stiff-necked. That was one time when we rebelled against the Lord. Well, verse 22, "Also at Taberah and Massa and Kibroth Hattaava, you provoked the Lord to wrath." Yeah, okay, so that's like four times. But that's only like four times in 40 years. "Likewise, when the Lord sent you from Kadesh Barnea, saying, 'Go up and possess the land which I have given you,' then you rebelled against the commandment of the Lord your God, and you," look what it says, "you did not believe him and obey his voice." What was the command? The command was, "Go up and possess the land that I have given you," past tense. That was the command, and they didn't believe him. They didn't believe that God could give them that land and defeat those giants and conquer those walled cities. They didn't think God was powerful enough to do it. They didn't believe him. They didn't obey his voice. And then he says in verse 24, "You have been rebellious against the Lord from the day that I knew you." Wow. The fact that the Lord has spared you and has continued to put up with you and protect you and provide for you every day and guide you and bless you as a nation, as a people, that should humble you. You don't deserve such kindness and grace from God. Again, the same is true with us. We don't deserve such kindness, such loving kindness, and such grace given to us. We have given God plenty of reasons to leave us and forsake us and just abandon us. And it should humble you. You know, the only thing you need to be humble is a good memory. And you just remember the times that you failed, the times that you didn't believe, the times that you rebelled, the times that you disobeyed, and still God loves you, and still God blesses you, and still God guides you, and still God has a plan for you for the future, and still God is in heaven preparing a place for you so that where he is, there you may be also, so that you might dwell with him. And that should humble you. That should humble us. So finally, verse 25, "Thus I prostrated myself before the Lord 40 days and 40 nights. I kept prostrating myself because the Lord had said he would destroy you. Therefore I prayed to the Lord and said, 'O Lord God, do not destroy your people and your inheritance, whom you have redeemed through your greatness, whom you have brought out of Egypt with a mighty hand.'" Moses is interceding. Jesus is seated at the right hand of the Father, interceding for you and me right now. Here's why he says that God should not destroy Israel. "Remember your servants, Abraham, Isaac, and Jacob, and do not look on the stubbornness of this people or on their wickedness or their sin. What is Moses saying? Spare them because of the promise you made to Abraham, Isaac, and Jacob. Not because they deserve to be spared, but because of Abraham, Isaac, and Jacob. Then he says, lest the land from which you brought us should say, because the Lord was not able to bring them to the land which he promised them, and because he hated them, he has brought them out to kill them in the wilderness. So Moses says, spare them because of the promises you made to Abraham, Isaac, and Jacob, and spare them to protect your reputation with Egypt, to protect your reputation with the heathens, so they don't get the wrong idea about you. Doesn't say anything here about Israel deserving God's mercy. Do it because of Abraham, Isaac, and Jacob, and do it because of your reputation among the heathens. Yet they are your people. Remember, he said to Moses, they're your people, Moses. You brought them out. And now at the very end here of the chapter, Moses reminds God, no, they're your people, and they're your inheritance, whom you brought out by your mighty power and by your outstretched arm. And Lord, we thank you for your word. Thank you for your mercy and your grace towards us. We thank you, Lord, that you don't leave us, you don't forsake us, you don't abandon us, even though we can be rebellious and stiff-necked at times. Lord, I pray that we would walk in the Spirit and that we would yield fully to your Spirit. And Lord, you promise that when we walk in the Spirit, we will not fulfill the desires of our flesh. So help us to do that every day. Help us to take up our cross daily. Help us to deny ourselves and follow you. In Jesus' name we pray. Amen.
2: He asked me how I know, and I say it rings truer than the finest crystal.
1: This has been Ring of Truth with Pastor Dan Sexton. Pastor Dan is the senior pastor at Calvary Chapel, Ellicott City in Columbia, Maryland. Today's study is part of a series on the book of Deuteronomy, which is the last book of the Pentateuch, and it ends with the Israelites getting ready to cross the Jordan River into the Promised Land. It may seem right now like God isn't doing much in your life, and you can start to question his plans. But what his word reminds you is that he has a plan for your life that you cannot possibly understand and predict. What he wants you to do is listen for his voice and be ready to be obedient to him when he asks you to take action. If you need a prayer after listening to today's lesson, you can give us a call at 410-491-4592. 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
8: We have to become fighters in the spirit for God. 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
10: What do you mean we don't talk
11: anymore?
10: When
11: was the last time we sat down and just had a conversation?
10: For crying out loud! What do you think we're doing now? I could be watching the game, I could be playing the computer.
11: Watch your silly game, okay?
10: Fine!
11: Alone.
10: I usually do.
9: Well, maybe you and your spouse know conflict like that all too well. Like you've memorized that pattern and those habits and the dance steps. And every time you have a disagreement or a tough issue to navigate, there you are again. If you can relate, we have some hope and practical help for you today on Focus on the Family with Jim Daly. I'm John Fuller, and thanks for joining us.
12: You know, how many couples have these disagreements, and then hours later, days later, you're going, what was our problem? What were we talking about? What we
9: Can't
12: were fighting
9: even
12: about?
9: Remember, yeah.
12: You can remember the intensity of it, but oftentimes you don't even remember what the noun of the trouble was. You know, what was the subject? And that's because we're reacting out of a dysfunction somewhere that we learned. I mean, it's a trigger, right? Mm-hmm. And we're pushing each other's buttons. That's one of the things I am way too good at with Gene, at pushing that button. And I feel bad about it, but it's almost like a reflex. You know, when she says something to me, I just go, bing, And then, boom, she reacts to that, and then off to the races we go.
9: Yeah.
12: Now, you would think after being married 39 years, we'd have some of this figured out. And we do, and we're getting better. But it still comes up, you know, it just pops its ugly head, and then we got to say, I'm sorry, will you forgive me, which is all good. But why not go there in the first place, right? And today we're going to give you some tools to be able to recognize those patterns in your life, and then how to maybe respond with the adult brain that God has given us.
9: Yeah, Ron and Nan Deal are here. Ron is back here. He's joined us a number of times for a variety of conversations. He's a marriage and family therapist, probably best known for his work with step families. His wife, Nan, is a former teacher and travels, and they speak together at marriage conferences. And together, they've written a terrific resource called The Mindful Marriage, Create Your Best Relationship Through Understanding and Managing Yourself. And you can learn more about our guests and get a copy of this resource. The details are at focusonthefamily.com/weekend.
12: Ron, welcome back. Nan, welcome for the first time. It's great to have you.
13: Thank you. It's good to be here.
12: It's always a little more difficult when the spouse shows up for this kind of interview, right?
14: It's going to be real.
12: Because we sound so brilliant as husbands or as just a wife.
14: Yes.
12: But when we're together,
13: right,
12: it's accountability time.
14: That's
12: I think Gene might say, yeah, you could write the book, The Mindless Marriage. So no, Gene would never say that. But I might think that she's thinking that. But it's so true. Why? Let's start right there. Why us, I would say, mature Christians walking with the Lord a long time, how do we still fall prey to these kind of traps that we should be, like Paul says, renewing our mind day after day?
14: Right.
12: I've probably been a Christian for 8,000 days of my life, maybe more, and sometimes I still don't know the right way to respond.
14: You guys, we have learned so much about how the brain and body, soul works in the last 20 years. Neuroscience has taught us a tremendous amount about the brain and how it functions. You mentioned 39 years. Nan and I have been married 39 years. We tell our audiences, we're just beginning to figure this thing out. Like, why has it taken so long? But I think it's the same reason why most people listening or watching right now go to church on Sunday, hear truth, and walk out going, that was for me, and nothing changes.
12: Right.
14: Because there are certain things that are set neurologically within the brain. It is our mind that needs to tell our brain how to behave. Mm. Now think about that for a minute. Paul's talking about renewing your mind. It's your mind that is above your brain. But there's a physicality to your brain that develops neurological pathways that get set. You said a minute ago, Gene might say something and you reflex. That is exactly the right word.
12: Oh, yeah.
14: Your brain has a reflex. Yeah. And in a nanosecond, you go from 0 to 100 because literally what's happened is something in the prefrontal cortex has been triggered by a pain that you've experienced. And your midbrain takes over. It's sort of like your thinking brain goes offline. Your midbrain takes over, and all it knows to do is fight or flight.
12: Yeah.
14: And as long as your mind lets your brain go there, you will do the same thing you did when you were 6 or 15 or 25 or the
12: or
14: immaturity.
12: 50 or 60?
14: 50 or 60.
12: Really?
14: Yeah. But the beautiful thing is you don't have to end there.
13: And Scripture is clear. The flesh wants what the flesh wants. But we're asked and called to walk in the Spirit, which takes a lot of self-control.
12: Yeah, it does. Now, you guys have written this book together, and probably the best way to demonstrate some of these things is by your examples.
14: We have lots of them.
12: So let's go to that moment when the bottom was dropping out of your marriage and you felt something. Describe what was going on. What was the phrase or what was said that caught your guys' attention?
14: You want to tell it?
13: I think I showed up with suitcases and I said, it's either you or me.
14: Yeah.
13: I am done. It was just, I was done with that cycle and that dance.
12: Did you even understand it at that time, what was happening?
13: I didn't understand what was happening, but I was, our boys were preteen at the time.
14: This is 2007, by the way.
13: I was tired of chasing after my husband, who was chasing after so much in ministry and helping so many other people. And here we are, and I have these about to be three young men, and it was just the same thing, and it just kept cycling, and I kept responding, and he kept responding. And it just was, what were we, 20-something years in? And it was like, it's either you or me, or get us some help, basically.
12: Wow. Because I mean, that's pretty dramatic.
13: Yeah, he's a therapist. Yeah. I'm like, obviously, you can't fix this, so get us some help to help fix this.
12: Did you ever say to Ron, you're looking at this stuff all day. Why can't you apply it in our relationship?
13: Yes.
14: Absolutely. And what I want to say is, it's not like, and I think most married couples listening can relate to this, it's not like it's black or white. Either your relationship is all great or all bad. As a matter of fact, most of us, and to that point in our marriage, I would say we were among those who had lots of good,
13: yes,
14: lots of positive.
13: Yes.
14: There had been lots of growth and change, and
13: yes,
14: I had been working on some of me and family of origin stuff. But at the end of the day, there were still those dysregulated reactive moments that were really, really bad.
12: How did you respond with Nan's declaration of, I need more?
13: I truly believe it was, now looking back, Holy Spirit moment of, because he didn't bow up like he usually does and get defensive. He was like, I'll do whatever it takes.
12: It was more serious for
13: some
12: reason.
13: Yeah, he got down on his knees and said, I'll do whatever it takes. I don't know what I said that night or how I said it, but you knew I meant business that night. And so the next day,
14: I was deeply convicted in that
13: moment. We were in Terry's office.
14: And she started saying, get us some help. And I said, okay, who do I trust? And there were a couple of people, and I called, and they were occupied, unavailable.
13: You did come at me with, Terry has a 2-year waiting list. I don't think you'll see us. And I said, call him right now. And it was like 9 p.m.
12: Oh, wow. Mm-hmm.
13: And we were in his office the next day.
14: He lived in our community, and I had a deep respect for Dr. Hargrave. So we ended up in his office the next morning. And that, too, had to be God's intervention.
12: So this is Dr. Terry Hargrave.
14: That's
12: who,
14: correct.
12: Taught you really this modality of
14: marriage.
12: That's right.
13: And here's
12: marriage.
13: How that went down. Dr. Terry Hargrave and I, married to a marriage and family therapist, I stood at the doorway and I said, no psychobabble stuff right here, the two of you. I want you to land the plane with me. No funny business between the two of you. And I want to be heard.
12: I could see it in your face right now, man.
13: And Terry said,
14: she was serious.
13: And okay. Terry said, go ahead.
12: Wow.
13: And I laid it all out there. And then the next thing was so beautiful.
12: It was what we've been waiting for. When Terry said what to Ron?
13: He nailed him. He nailed him to the wall, and I got to watch it.
14: This is really important how it came down.
13: It really is important.

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3: Come out of your life.
4: And what did you feel inside when he said that? It's
3: going
4: to be impossible or okay, I'm willing?
3: I had no idea what he was saying at that moment because I had so much brokenness and I thought I could take care of it and not allow God. I couldn't trust God with it. It was too much from family to Ron. And I just sat there and went, I don't know. And I didn't know what he was saying to me till years later.
4: Wow. You know, we have something called Hope Restored. It's a marriage intensive. We talk about it often. And the one question on the intake side, when these couples are hurting desperately, like where you guys were at, and they start the application process, they'll ask them one question. Do you believe God can work a miracle in your marriage? If they say no, they don't get in. Because what we have found is that basic ounce of hope is what's required.
5: That's right.
4: For that failure rate, you know, if you're already in a place where not even God can work a miracle, you don't have a chance. But if you can say, and it usually goes like this, and Nan, you'll be able to relate to this, yeah, God's the only one because my husband's such a jerk. But that's hope. That's saying, God, I think, can work that miracle. And that's the difference. And that's where you guys were at.
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6: 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Let's resume now with the balance of today's programming.
4: Let me ask you, Ron, you know, people listening, we got the whole spectrum, people that respect a PhD in psychology, and then people that are theologically rooted and saying, you know, I don't know that psychology delivers that much. It could be psychobabble, exactly what you said, Nan. But Dr. Hargrave introduced you to this restoration therapy, which really is rooted in 2 Corinthians 5, I believe. So connect that for the skeptic, the listener, the viewer who's going, I don't know about that. But the study of science is really the study of God's creation. When it gets down to it, people will manipulate that. But when we match these things, which of course Dr. Dobson did as a PhD in child development, and so many who have come behind him now that they're both Christian and experts in these areas, you can pick up patterns that God has created.
5: Absolutely. All truth is God's truth. We know medical science truth that we all live by every single day when you go to the doctor and he or she says, do this, don't do that, take this, don't take that. Like, we're trusting a lot in medical science. And is there a God behind all of that that makes all of that make sense? Absolutely. And I think the social sciences are very similar to that. They will always, biblical truth is the ultimate truth. It will always point us in the right direction. And any other truth that's discoverable, if we could say it that way, will line up ultimately with biblical truth. That's why I said what I said earlier about we've learned more about the mind and the brain and the distinctiveness there and how it works. It's adding more layers to our understanding of the flesh. As Nan said in Romans 7, Paul said, why do I keep on doing the things that I don't want to do?
4: I'm so glad he wrote that.
5: Me too.
4: I mean, thank you, Paul.
5: Hallelujah.
4: Seriously, that's one of the best lines in scripture for human beings.
5: It

0: the human experience. Like, so here's a guy who knows better, but can't quite get to the living better. There's a gap there. Absolutely, there's a gap. What is that gap? And why does that gap exist? Well, we know a little bit more about that gap now, if I could say it that way. When it comes to spiritual walk discipline and walking with God and having self-control to live and obey the way he's asked us to obey,
1: boy, it's so true.
0: My flesh constantly, and part of that is my brain, constantly wants to go back to what it knows. And those are old patterns that are really deep rooted. They're neurological at this point in my life. Neurological.
1: And that's that restoration therapy. Give us that quick definition.
0: Okay, so restoration therapy really integrates a number of things that you guys have talked about many times on this program. Attachment theory, what we know about how we work in terms of relationships, how we connect with other people, the neuroscience.
1: And you learn this as a child.
0: Exactly. And it sets those styles in us that then pour out us as an adult. But the question is, what do we do about it? And what Dr. Hargrave, restoration therapy, does is take all of that know-how and then merge it with New Testament theology around your old self and your new self. If there is one thing that we ought to be teaching and preaching in church on a regular basis, it's this reoccurring theme in the New Testament about, it is my job as a follower of Jesus to take off my old self, the part of me that is not like Christ. I'm listening to the Spirit. I'm trying to merge my body, soul, mind processes along with the Spirit, so that I can live out what he has called me to do. There's the gap between my flesh and living by the Spirit, right? This is over and over. Galatians 5, this is Philippians 4, this is Colossians 3, this is Ephesians 4, this is 2 Corinthians, you mentioned. This is over and over. Take off the old self and put on the new. It just turns out there's quite a journey but to do that.
1: Yeah.
0: And Dr. Hargrave has figured out a process, a system that really helps us navigate that space, become less and less like our old flesh and more like Christ. And when I do that in the context of my marriage, in the moments when I'm triggered and all my bad self comes out, if I can put on self-control, I can bring a better me to the next moment in my marriage. And it's transformative for relationships.
2: And Ron, in the book, you use the analogy of being on a trail. And you talk about kind of this pain cycle and liken it to finding a snake on the trail.
3: Yes, a rattlesnake.
2: I saw a pretty serious snake on a trail one time in Arkansas, of all places. What were you thinking of when you wrote that?
0: Well, I was probably reacting the way you were reacting. You know, it's funny, John, when you see a rattlesnake. We were walking through a canyon with all of our kids on this occasion. Voice. You don't have to form a committee and say, oh, we have a rattlesnake. What should we do about it? No, your midbrain kicks in. It's God's gift to us, this fight or flight reactivity that says, danger, danger, Will Robinson, back up, get away, protect your kids. You don't have to pause and ponder. And that's your brain will take care of you. That's the good news. The bad news is that in life, my brain doesn't know the difference between a rattlesnake and Nan's criticism.
1: They both bite.
0: They both bite.
1: Yeah.
0: And my brain doesn't know the difference. All it knows is danger, danger. What do you do, Ron? Well, in my case, and there's four different ways people respond in fight or flight at that point in time. But for me, I go into either blame or defensiveness or control. Like I'm either going to control her, I'm going to perform and get better at something so that she has no reason to be upset with me, or I'm going to counterblame and somehow make it to be about her. Now, all of that stuff that I do, here's the crazy thing, guys. It's all an effort to restore peace within me and between us, in our usness, as we like to call it. So think about that. That really doesn't make sense, and it's not helpful.
2: It doesn't feel right.
0: Rattlesnake, criticism, I need to defend myself and prove to her that she's wrong about me, so now I'm arguing her into liking me, which never works, thank you very much. And now she's even more upset because I'm not listening, I'm not considering what she had to say, and we escalate our negative behavior. Am I getting to peace? No. I'm getting to more conflict. And it's because my dysregulation triggers her dysregulation, and there we go. We're off and running. If I don't learn how to manage that nanosecond between rattlesnake and my response, things get worse.
1: You know, when you say that, it sounds kind of ridiculous. I mean that very respectfully, but it is the mechanism.
0: It is the mechanism.
1: We can't distinguish that. So, you know, when we're talking about slowing down or taking a step back emotionally? How do you help yourself from not noticing the difference?
0: Well, you have to understand what I normally do. Like, one of the beautiful things about this book and Dr. Hargrave's work is that you are going to do some exercises and you're going to map and sequence what are the triggers for me, what's the pain points, and what does it mean to me, and what do I do with it? That's called coping. And once you see that, it doesn't mean you can instantly change it. You need to have a mechanism, we call that the four steps, where you learn how to talk through creating a new response instead of just doing the same old stuff.
1: And all of that is to help you self-regulate.
0: That's it.
1: Your emotions.
3: Exactly.
0: And yeah. I mean, the biblical word is self-control.
1: Yeah.
3: Yes. Okay.
0: I got to put on self-control when I feel rattlesnakes in my marriage. And here's the crazy thing. Most of us spend our entire life trying to get the spouse who, you're the rattlesnake, so you're the one who has to change. And now I go with some agenda of trying to fix her. Yeah. The subtitle of this book is Understanding and Managing Yourself. Like, it's my reactivity that I am in charge of, not her reactivity. And that is a game changer moment that helps couples who often get caught in this escalation to begin to unwind it.
3: I was triggered yesterday coming here. Mm. All right. I was in pain.
1: John will do that to you.
3: coming here with my husband, who has, this is his seventh time here.
1: Uh-huh.
3: All right. So in the previous times coming here, Ron would be a week in his head before he'd come here. Then he'd come here and he'd do his thing, unavailable while he's here,
2: that's right.
3: Maybe other meetings after that outflow after that. And
2: sorry.
3: then as he comes home, he's still in his head about being here because it might lead to something else, to something else,
1: he's
3: to something
1: debriefing
3: else.
1: In his mind.
3: Yes.
1: Mm-hmm. Yeah.
3: So
1: and
3: coming here is
1: you,
3: a trigger
1: what?
3: Of yeah. pain, abandonment.
1: Wow.
3: Where are you?
1: Yeah.
3: And we're coming here and I'm thinking, I had to be very mindful on the plane as I'm touching down and he's talking about, well, we'll do this and Jim will say this and he's doing all the things. And I'm thinking, I'm feeling something rising in me. I'm feeling triggered.
1: Yeah.
3: And I had to stop and go, okay, what am I feeling? Mm-hmm. What would old Nan normally do?
1: Yeah.
3: Old Nan would normally really get critical and, oh, I know exactly what you'll do while you're here, or blame or whatever, take control of the situation. And I had to stop, pray, get grounded and say, okay, Holy Spirit, I need some help here. I know you're my helper. I normally would do this, but I know that I'm God's child. I know that you've given us this opportunity together. And I know that I can walk this out with humility and with the Spirit's help.
1: You know, and the key there, I'm hearing you, Nan, is you have to do this probably several times a day because of that triggering
3: Definitely.
1: Mechanism. It's not just once in a while. Yeah. These are patterns that we've developed.
0: That's right.
3: Yes.
1: And I think as a couple, how to handle that together. Mm-hmm. But it's a pattern, and I'm sure I have my patterns, and I'm less likely to see those
3: right.
1: as I am to see hers, right? Is that
3: exactly.
1: part of the deal?
0: Yes,
3: oh,
0: absolutely.
1: We're very in tune picking up on
0: right.
1: their problem.
0: Exactly. We are super in tune with the speck in the other person's eye, Matthew 7, but rarely do we notice that log in our eye and take responsibility for it. I got to say, I want to compliment her. I mean, listen to what she went through.
1: Yeah.
0: Listen to the internal. What's the truth? I know what the pain is. I know the truth. And I'm going to choose to respond differently in this situation. Wow. Right? So by the time she and I begin to process, yeah, this is sort of like coming back to Ron's lover.
1: Mm.
0: Wow. Like heavy, right? By the time we begin to process that, she's not coming at me as a rattlesnake. She's coming gentle. She's coming soft. She's talking through. She's taking ownership of. And by the way, we've spent many years working through all this pain together. So I'm quick to go, yeah, I totally see how this is a space that's difficult for you. And I get that. And I see that. And I'm over here saying, yeah, I've been trying to manage me and not be super control guy and come and perform like I always used to do.
1: Right.
0: By the way, I was chasing my identity in my work. And so to be able to relax and come here and just say, yeah, we're just having a conversation with Jim and John. This is not a big deal. Puts me in a different place.
1: Mm-hmm.
0: See how we're both understanding and managing ourselves, and that allows us to then bring a better us to one another. Yeah. It's a game.
1: Well, some of it is understanding the why. You know, yes. She needs a space, in our case, to be able to express her concerns. Mm-hmm. And it just seems to be that moment. And I've seen that pattern. Mm-hmm. But obviously, there's not enough time in the rest of our day, or something's going on that this is the place where. And for you, Nan, that's also true. And this has been so good. It really has. Thank you for being with us. And I do want to come back next time and pick up the conversation to give people more insight into what you've discovered. Man, isn't it exciting for 20, 30 somethings who are married to say, hey, let's learn from these older couples' mistakes, right? Mm-hmm. But in the meantime, get a copy of this great book, The Mindful Marriage, Create Your Best Relationship Through Understanding and Managing Yourself. And to all of us mismanaged people, amen. It's our goal here at Focus to equip you and your spouse to give you those tools that you need to have a wonderful, healthy, thriving in Christ marriage. And I think this is one of the best resources on that marriage topic. These resources do cost money, so we depend on your partnership to help us reach more husbands and wives with this good news message. And according to our research, more than 500,000 marriages have benefited from Focus resources just in the last 12 months. And I'm really proud of that. Mm-hmm. I mean, that's reach and impact that we're doing together. And if I could ask you to consider a gift to the ministry, that's how it gets done. It's not our twinkle in our eye that can make this happen. 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So let's do it together. Let's save more marriages.
2: 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I'm John Fuller, inviting you back next time as we once again help you and your family thrive in Christ.

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6: And it was just the same thing, and it just kept cycling, and I kept responding, and he kept responding, and it just was, what were we, 20-something years in, and it was like, it's either you or me, or get us some help, basically.
7: Wow. Because I mean, that's pretty dramatic.
6: He's a therapist. Yeah. I'm like, obviously you can't fix this, so get us some help to help fix this.
0: Well, that's Nan Deal describing some of the pain points in her marriage to her husband, Ron. And they're with us again today on Focus on the Family with Jim Daly to unpack a little more and to help us understand how we can get to a better spot in our own marriages. I'm John Fuller, and thanks for joining us.
7: You know, John, I think after yesterday's program, it made me think about the speck in the eye. And I've never really thought about that verse in the context of marriage, but it's glaringly obvious. I mean, who's closer to you than your spouse? Mm-hmm. So that speck in the eye analogy that Jesus gave us in Matthew, which is look at that log in your own eye before you look at the speck in your spouse's eye. Mm-hmm. I'm saying it that way for that application. Right. But man, isn't that so true that we're so quick to see the other person's faults before we see our own, which is what he's saying.
0: Right. And I don't know why, but we tend to think I'm fine. It's them. They're the problem.
7: How about this? If you can just get your act together, we'd have a great marriage. I mean, I think at some point in our 39 years, I think I may have thought of that. I don't want to admit it, but we've had a great discussion last time with Ron and Nan Deal, and we're going to continue that discussion today. And we covered concepts about how we trigger one another. And I did confess at that point that I'm really good at pushing those buttons. And that's probably true for many married couples. We just don't get off that craziness, and we keep doing that. When she hurts me, I push that button. That's how I get my reward. And it's not a smart way to do your marriage. Mm-hmm. And we're going to continue today to talk about how to have a better marriage by loving one another. Mm,
0: yeah. And the book that forms the basis for our conversation is The Mindful Marriage, Create Your Best Relationship Through Understanding and Managing Yourself. And of course, we have copies of that book here at the ministry.
7: Ron and Nan, welcome back to Focus on the Family. Good to have you for day two.
8: Thank you.
7: Yeah. Let me, I couldn't ask this question because of time constraints last time, but I do want to pick up with this one. Because in the book, you relate to those feelings we have and the way that we misinterpret communication from our spouse based on what we learned reflexively as a child, whatever that might be. And the book goes into great detail for people to be able to self-analyze and say, yeah, that's me. This is why I react when you push me. I feel insecure. I feel abandoned, as you mentioned last time, Nan. But in that regard, it's not true. Mm. What we're experiencing is not the truth.
9: Yeah.
7: And that is so critical. I mean, the scripture is full of that example, right? Know what is true.
9: Exactly.
7: And we know that through knowing scripture, knowing the Lord, loving the Lord. But tie that in a bow for me.
9: Yeah. What I would say is there is a truth. To me, my big pain point is I'm not good enough. I'm inadequate. And I'm trying to outrun that label in my own head and in my wife's head and anybody else's head 24/7, unless I come to see what the capital T truth is, right? Mm. There's a little truth that sometimes I do feel inadequate. Sometimes I've really messed up, and whether it was childhood or marriage now. Yeah, that's true. But what does that mean? Does that add up to I'm not okay as a person, that my worth and value is gone? No, it doesn't. I'll never forget, guys, the day I realized, here's that capital T truth, God whispering to me. Nan could be disappointed with me in any given moment, and it does not mean it's the end of our marriage. It doesn't mean it's the end of me. It doesn't mean that that adds up to my worth and value, and that I could actually admit that I was disappointing to her, and it wasn't going to be the end of the world. Now, I know that sounds really funny to say out loud, but for some reason, somewhere in my history, I kind of decided that's what's at stake here, and as long as I live with that hypersensitivity, then any disappointment is a monumental moment, and yeah. I am going to fight against it as much as I can. Well, that just brings out the worst in me, and things spin in all the wrong directions. So for me to be able to go, oh, no, now what is the truth? God tells me my worth and value is in Jesus Christ. That's number one. Okay, with that, I also know Nan loves me, and she can be upset or irritated in any given moment. That's not the end of us. We'll find our way through. Just relax. Like, all of that sounds simple. But when your brain neurologically sets off on a pathway of doing what it knows to do, reacting how it knows to react, it is not simple to slow that thing down and go, whoa, whoa, whoa, whoa. What's the truth and how do I live out of it?
7: Ron, for us, let me speak from the husband's side, because this is what I know best. But there was a day for you where you missed a couple of Nan's phone calls, mm-hmm. and you started to fret,
9: yep.
7: like she's going to accuse me of being distracted. Mm-hmm. Fill in those blanks, and then Nan, tell us, and this is healthy, how you processed it and where your head was at.
9: Yeah, so if anybody who saw and listened yesterday will know that me overworking is part of the things that I do to cope with feeling inadequate. So when I miss those calls, I'm thinking, oh, here we go. She's going to be mad. She's going to walk in a door. She's going to unload. And I need to get prepared for that. And then I remembered my four steps and I said, wait a minute. That's the old Ron who's fretting and anxious and upset and already guarded and already defending myself before she's ever even come back. What's the truth? Well, the truth is, maybe I may have made a mistake. Maybe I missed. Or the truth is, she's not going to leave me, even if she is disappointed. So calm down, Ron. Yeah. Let's give her. And here's another truth. Nan's growing. We're changing. Our usness is different than it used to be. Let's give this a chance to see how it plays out and be more calm about it. Sure enough, she walked in the door.
7: And let's give it to Nan.
6: And I was like, hey.
9: She was nice, sweet.
6: How
7: well, not
6: are
7: only
6: you?
7: That, but you had earbuds in, right?
6: Yes.
7: And you weren't that concerned about Ron's day.
6: I wasn't that concerned. And, you know, my triggers are abandonment. And so not him picking up or even answering a text or a call is, oh, he's too busy. For everything me. Else is more important than me.
7: But and that, you didn't experience it.
6: I did not experience that
7: gross.
6: Because I'd been working on me
9: there
6: and being mindful of me.
9: Yeah.
6: You know, I can see now, that day we went into Dr. Hargray's office and I saw him with a sentence, humble Ron. I really, in that moment, thought, yay, he has fixed him. When in fact, there was so much in me that I needed to trust God with and I needed to work on me.
7: Yeah.
6: And so in that moment, walking in was after months of, wait a minute, he could be busy. He could be really doing something very important. And was it really important what you needed? And if you really needed him, you could have said, I've fallen and I can't get up. I mean, you could have given him a different message. But it's more of a mindfulness in me of he's changing and you can change your response in this moment.
7: Nan, you then started to experience something with your son, both of you. But it really devastated you, as it should, obviously. But what happened with Connor and what was your reaction over the long haul?
6: Well, we saw Terry in 2007 and our son died of a MRSA staph infection after being sick for just 10 days, which came out of nowhere. He was 12.
7: And that was in 08?
6: 09.
7: Yeah. That was 09.
6: So truly the Lord's provision being in Terry's office and working with him for 2 years to set a stage for then the rug just was completely pulled out from underneath us. And then at that point, Terry was just our grief counselor. And I'm so very grateful for the time he spent with us just caring and hearing our grief. He was so kind with it, wasn't he?
9: Absolutely.
6: But in the beginning, Ron and I grieved very much the same. And he never left me. It was, we were thrust together. We had the same sorrows. We had the same anger. We had the same doubt and disillusionment with faith in God and what has just happened. And we were saying why together. And then about 4 years in, I saw him journeying to some resolution, so to speak, as he was reading Job. And he had some, not just it's over, but some peace about it and some surrender with his grief. And I was still just feeling so abandoned, so abandoned, so lost. But you have to understand, I poured myself into my boys. I feel like it was my identity. And Connor and I had such a sweet and special relationship. He was the one that had my back. All three of my boys adore me, but Connor just had my back.
7: You and had something
6: I just,
7: special.
6: It truly was.
7: And that's good.
6: And he was the glue in between the boys too. So there was not only my loss and Ron's loss, but it just completely devastated our family and our other two children. So our youngest is sleeping beside our bed for 2 years. Our oldest is 14 at the time. And who wants to be the 14-year-old brother who has a brother that's gone? I mean, going to middle school like that?
7: Yeah.
6: Middle school's hard enough. And so I'm navigating all of that and just feeling like, where are you, God, in this? And as you said, I feel like my faith wasn't as strong as it is now.
7: Yeah.
6: And so there were just avenues and ways with numbing, with alcohol and prescription medication, that was my way of coping for about a decade.
7: Yeah. I mean, that's big.
6: It's
7: and
6: true.
7: Again, I so appreciate that because people are there.
6: Oh, sure.
7: You know, these are good Christian people.
6: It's huge.
7: But it,
6: in the grieving
7: that's probably
6: community.
7: One of the most difficult things somebody can experience in life. My brother, my oldest brother, Mike, and his wife had that similar loss with cancer with their son.
6: So sorry.
7: But it happens.
6: Yeah.
7: And just that, I mean, it's like, Lord.
9: Yeah.
7: You know, you start doing the equation, right? I've lived my life for you.
6: Sure.
7: Why would you take my son or my daughter from me? And it's not a healthy place to be. We don't have those answers.
6: Right. And I feel like I was doing it well because also, this is the prideful part of me, I feel like I was doing it right because I didn't have that growing up.
7: Right.
6: So I'm going to do it right. And you know what? We were great. Of anything in our marriage, parenting was great.
9: Yeah.
6: We just connected and did it together in tandem. It was just a beautiful thing. And I just feel like we had this Norman Rockwell painting with this gold. We truly had a golden retriever. And it just, the boys would hug each other and kiss each other before they go to bed at night. And Connor was reading to us out of his chapter book. And things were beautiful like that with the boys. And it, you know, we were on the cusp of the preteen. So it was, everything was still really just sweet. It was a sweet season. And it was like, and we prayed for them and prayed about them. And then it was like, and we were taking them to church. I feel like, you know, I was checking off all those boxes, Lord. I was doing A and B and C and really. And he was a healthy kid. It came out of nowhere. And we never saw it coming. Yeah.
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8: Well, hi, I'm Dr. Danny Huerta, and when a teen is struggling with anxiety, the stress often brings sleepless nights and being pulled apart as parents. 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
0: Thanks for listening to Focus on the Family. We'll continue now with the balance of our programming.
7: There's two questions here. I think one, Ron, is for you, seeing Nan suffer in that way. And like she described, you're coming to this place saying, okay, Lord, I feel like I'm through it. I'm moving forward. But Nan is in trouble. Mm-hmm. I mean, drinking and even prescription drugs, like you said, for about 10 years.
6: Yeah.
7: What are you thinking at that point?
9: Yeah, it was really difficult. Safety in a relationship is everything. And the more she numbed, the less safe things got in our relationship, right? Yeah. So some of those old triggers are now super sensitive.
7: Sure.
9: And I'm trying to manage me and trying to figure out how to love and be in connection with her and be supportive. And at the same time, not liking how she would react and respond.
7: Yeah.
9: And by the way, I didn't even fully understand the depth of it. Like she would wait till I would go to sleep and then she'd get out a second bottle of wine. And so by day, things were sort of okay. You know, it was just by night, things got really difficult. Yeah, it was hard.
6: In his defense, and I was lying to everybody. I was lying to all my physicians to keep the prescription medication going. A lot of that kind of had the same effect as alcohol, you know, just to numb the feelings. The anxiety medication. And then it was always at night. And as soon as he'd go to bed, and he's a deep, deep sleeper. And, you know, we're empty nests. My boys are off to college and living their lives. And it really took on a life of its own. It truly took on a life of its own. And I lied to a lot of people. As I've come out with this, I've had dear friends going, why didn't you tell me?
7: Right.
6: My sister, sister-in-law, family, friend, you know, and I feel like it was the enemy's way of isolating me.
7: Absolutely.
6: I truly was in bondage with it because there were multiple times I tried to get off of it, and I had so much withdrawal that scared me. But also, he would be whispering to me all the time, like, I'd think maybe I should go to rehab. Mm.
7: Yeah.
6: And I remember thinking, go to rehab? And your husband's just started this huge ministry.
7: Yeah,
6: you've moved to Little Rock, and here you go. Oh, you'll ruin that for him. Mm. I mean, the lies of the enemy. Sure. And I tell you, all of that from childhood, me taking care of things myself, taking care of self with marriage, and then that was my way of taking care of this grief.
7: Yeah.
6: And it just became chains.
7: Yeah. Mm-hmm. You know that scripture, John 10:10, some people may not know it. Christians who read the word know this one. This was the first scripture that a family who gave me a Bible when I was 15 wrote in there, John 10:10. And I read it, you know, it's a little freaky.
6: It's scary.
7: You know, that the thief, Satan, the thief comes to steal, kill, and destroy. That's an example of
6: it. Exactly.
7: Had that isolation, you know, and that's exactly what he does each and every day we live. He's trying to do that to us as 5-year-olds, as 15-year-olds, as 25-year-olds, all the way up to 70, 80-year-olds.
9: That's right.
7: It's his mission every day to take us out.
6: It is.
7: I need to ask that question, how did this come right? Because people are maybe even in that spot.
6: Sure.
7: We did a broadcast not long ago with a woman who was in a very similar situation as you. Alcohol became her night beverage to cope.
6: Sure.
7: How did you rectify that? How did you come out of that dark place?
6: It was COVID. COVID was so good to me. Ron had gone on a 5-day working trip and had caveated it with, hey, I'm going to be going here and here and here, and I may not be accessible to you, which triggered the abandonment and the pain. I went on a 5-day bender. He was gone for 5 days. He comes home. I'm teaching at the time, and we are sequestered. Like, the kids are saying, Mrs. Deal, will I see you? And I'm like, well, I don't know. And, you know, school shut down. Anytime he traveled, boy, I had somebody for lunch and breakfast, and Nan would take it on herself to just have things in place so I wasn't alone. And
9: COVID stripped all of that away.
6: COVID stripped everything. The restaurants were closing. Friends were saying, I can't come for the weekend. And he was gone. He came in, and our country, our world was shutting down. I had no job. I had no anything. He gets up, he comes home, and he had a look on his face of, I mean, I had hit bottom. I'd gone on a bender that weekend, probably 52 calls and so many terrible texts that I sent him, unbeknownst to me, not knowing that I had done it. Very angry, bitter. And he comes home and he goes, who are you and what is happening? And I knew in that moment that I was probably losing him. But I had already looked in the mirror and said, I don't even know who you are.
7: Yeah, you're losing yourself.
6: I had already lost myself.
7: Yeah.
6: And we get up that Monday and he's like, hey, I got to get on a Zoom and figure this Zoom thing out and this pandemic thing with my team, which kind of was triggering. But I was like, okay, I had nothing. What are you going to do with kindergartners at that point? I mean, they're just saying, just stay at home. I have nothing. My boys are gone. Ron's in there. He's gone. It is a pandemic and I am completely isolated. But I go into our guest bedroom and I think, oh, I'll do yoga. That might help. And I lay down on that mat and couldn't get up off from that mat for about 2 hours. It was my bottoming. I cried for 2 hours like I used to cry over my son.
7: Oh, yeah.
6: I was at the end of me. And I cried out to the Lord and I said, I cannot do this anymore. I have nothing. I literally cried uncle. And I said, if you would have me, I want to do it your way.
7: Wow. Yeah.
6: And I felt that peace that surpasses all understanding that day.
7: Yeah.
6: It was as if he had taken his hands and completely wiped me off. And I got up off that mat and I was like, I am going to do it your way. And I did not stop the medication right away, but that night I had no alcohol and I had not one withdrawal.
7: Yeah. You know, Nan, the scripture in Psalms, it says he's close to the brokenhearted and saves those crushed spirit. The right question for us is run there.
6: Yes.
7: Why don't we
6: surrender.
7: Run there? Because that's where you're going to meet the Lord, even in that pain.
9: Yeah.
7: I mean, your tears are real. But isn't it amazing of, like Romans 8:28, the good that God brought from your bottoming out.
6: Yes.
7: I mean, it is a humiliating
6: thing to do. I'm grateful for that day.
7: Yeah.
6: March 17th.
7: Yeah. I mean, remember it forever.
6: Forever.
7: Because that was really when it happened.
6: And it was, I really feel as if he was like, I've been waiting for this all your life for you to let go of the reins. Yay. Okay, now we can do this. And that moment that Terry said, if you'll allow God to heal all of the brokenness, it'll be the most beautiful thing that will come out of you. I get it now.
7: Yeah.
6: I get it now. And I want to bring God glory because I know there are other people like.
7: Oh, you're talking to them right now. And people are in that place hurting in one way or the other. And, you know, there's many more things to say here, Ron. I think one of the things to tie a bow around this, a concept of the peace cycle. We talked about the pain cycle. I think this would be a good place to talk about the peace cycle.
9: The pain cycle.
7: And then people need to get the book.
9: Right. The pain cycle for her was in abandonment, run, and escape. The peace cycle for her is, no, with God, I can face my pain. I can move toward Ron rather than run away from Ron. I'm working on me. She's working on her. We have a totally different dynamic between us. We are far from perfect. We are still working on us every single day. There's a humility decision to be made. And yet, it just brought us to a totally different place. I will comment. That was day one of her recovery. Mm-hmm. She got into a 12-step group, kept going. We work with parents who have lost a child group. Like, we are still giving, receiving, exploring, learning. Every day we get triggered. Every day we have an opportunity to deal with the log in our own eye and manage us. And man, the Lord is doing some really amazing things.
7: I think it's great. Nan, you're my hero. No, seriously, and I, you know, it chokes me up. That vulnerability is good. Because people, you know, people look at Christian people and go, oh, they're perfect. They're not broken like me. And we're all broken.
6: Yes.
7: And that's the beauty of it. But not everybody realizes their brokenness. So thank you.
6: You're welcome.
7: Really, thank you so much for
6: thank
7: that open-heartedness. And I'm just praying that if you're in that spot, you don't hold back. Yeah. Get in touch with us. We're here. We've got counselors who can help you. We've got a heap of resources, including Ron and Nan's book, The Mindful Marriage, Create Your Best Relationship Through Understanding and Managing Yourself. There's an idea. How do we get control of these things that shaped us as children, mostly in the wrong way, and then reshape them for a godly way. And that's the broad concept here. Live your life in a Christ-like way. And great to do that in your marriage. So again, thanks for being with us.
9: Thank you.
6: Thank you for having us.
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7: And John, here's a comment from a woman named Joy who recently attended Hope Restored with her husband. 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
10: 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I'm John Fuller, inviting you back next time as we once again help you and your family thrive in Christ.
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14: With SRN News, I'm Mary Rose. The U.S. and Iran have reportedly agreed in principle to a deal to wind down the war. That's according to the New York Times, which cited a senior U.S. official. The official told the outlet that some of the most sensitive issues have yet to be resolved. This comes after President Trump said earlier today that negotiations with Iran are proceeding in an orderly and constructive manner. The president of Iran also said today that his country is ready to assure the world they are not seeking nuclear weapons. Emergency officials are searching for solutions as a huge chemical tank south of Los Angeles threatens to explode. About 50,000 people are under evacuation orders in Orange County, where fire officials say the overheated tank is likely to explode or spill out. 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
16: I can have a better future and I can lead others
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19: is perfect and fun, and we are healthy and go to school with no problems.
20: All right, friends, welcome in. Those are the future return on investment of children that already have had souls invested into them. And the good news this Memorial Day weekend and into the unofficial start of summer is my friend Tom Lewis with Cross International. It's Big Wave Dave, David James. Brother, we could take our gifts right now and a simple gift of $62. And we just heard it. You have a future and no problem. You know?
21: Yes, oh, I love the kiddos. And you know what? That's what your gift does when you give. We're going to give you a number and give you an update in our campaign. But guys, I love the transformation. These are children that are hopeful.
20: Yes.
21: These are children that someday they trust that the Lord Jesus is going to provide a way for them to get them out of this incredible cycle of poverty. And that's what your gift does. It transforms children. It literally ends their suffering. It gets them out of that incredible cycle of poverty that, frankly, they're stuck in. Unless you and I do our part, according to God's word, to step up and literally support the poorest of the poor, the least of these, as described in Matthew. And when we do that, we've done it unto our Father, right? That's what the Bible says in Matthew.
20: That's right.
21: When you've done unto the least of these, you've done it unto me. And so, guys, this work is not in vain. First of all, you are impacting specific children earmarked by our ministry leaders on the ground with Cross International. Many of them, by the way, Dave, partners for 25 years on the ground there in Africa. Incredible partnerships, long-time partnerships, and they're just doing incredible work. In fact, over the last fiscal year with Cross International, 147,000 children impacted, praise God. Woo! You know why? Because of Friends Like You.
20: Yes.
21: Friends Like You. So I want to give you a number. We're excited to have you jump on board this Memorial Day weekend. Here's the number, 877-539-0064. 877-539-0064. On the web, you can give there as well at wava.com. I love this opportunity this weekend. And I think we're speaking, Dave, to a lot of friends that are thinking, first of all, you've got loved ones on your heart, right, this Memorial Day weekend?
20: Right.
21: And I'm wondering how many of you listening, not only in the district, but around the country on XM, I'm wondering how many of you go out and you take flowers to grave sites and all that kind of thing. I know in our family we do it.
20: Yes.
21: For our parents and extended family members, we do it. I know a lot of us do that. Let me suggest another way this weekend that you can make a real kingdom impact. You know, one of the things that kind of upsets me is when we get a windstorm where I live, we get a lot of wind. It blows some flowers off the grave, right? It's like, oh my gosh, we better get back out there and get the flowers back by the headstones, right? And sure enough, we get out there and they've blown all over the place, right? Let me give you another way that you can make a kingdom impact and honor your loved ones with a memorial gift this weekend, and literally maybe even share that you're giving in honor of when you call or when you make your web gift. I just want to encourage your heart that way. Maybe it's a $500 gift. Maybe it's a $1,000 leadership gift. We're going to need a lot of those partnerships in the coming days this weekend. Whenever you're listening, guys, if you can do that, what a beautiful gift that would be. So maybe it's that memorial gift, or Dave, we've been actually talking a lot about the Gideon gift. Mm. Gideon's 300 warriors, right? We've got a gift. It's called the Gideon gift. It's $300. That is a family of five. That's five children, Dave, impacted with a $300 gift.
20: And it's a simple phone call, Tom and friends. You know, $62 starts with one. As Tom mentioned, $300 would be that Gideon gift for five children. And if we could see an outpouring of love, we have about 600 children that are in critical need. And ladies and gentlemen, the urgency is here with these children. And the number is 877-539-0064. 877-539-0064. 877-539-0064. You can also click the Cross International banner, wava.com. Safe and secure there. And Tom, we have about 600 children in urgent need, and time is of the essence because these children have no fresh, clean water. They're dying of malnutrition. They've been eating garbage, okay, stop eating that ding dong, stop eating the Twinkies. We're not talking garbage like that. We're talking literal trash they're eating.
21: Exactly right. I think a lot of people understand the critical need that exists. I was sharing recently about Malawi. Our work, of course, in this campaign is Malawi, Zambia, Uganda. I don't know if you guys listening recognize that or even know this. Malawi is one of the four poorest nations on the globe. They're one of the four hardest hits nations on the globe with poverty. You can check that out. You can check that. We just had a World Wide Web. We can learn that information, right?
1: Right.
21: But guys, literally, Malawi is one of the hardest hit countries because of a number of things. One is the incredible lack of infrastructure in the nation. That's number one. And so even if they were able to grow crops, they don't have that infrastructure to be able to transport and truck them and all that kind of stuff. That's missing from Malawi. But then you're impacted by weather, typhoons, and literally, guys, drought. And then you get flooding in some parts of the nation. And it's been rough for these dear friends and these families and children. And as you know, the children are the ones that suffer the most. And so Dave said it, we've got remaining in our campaign about 600 critical need children. We're grateful for a good start. I do want to thank real quick, Dave, if we can, before we give him the number, I want to thank our friend Jerrica. God bless you. Jerrica. A gift to rescue a child. It looks like Edric, thank you so much. $100 gift. Edgar, thank you, my friend. Your gift for one child. Two children. That's Sheila checking in with us. God bless you, Sheila. Thank you. I want to thank Teresa. She said, I can take four of those children. Thank you. God bless you. Here's another friend, Kevin. He's rescuing two children. Family of five from Ruthell. Love that name. Thank you. Rescuing five children. And one more I've got to thank. Sheila said, you know what? God has blessed me. I will bless 10 beautiful Sheila. Children. Thank you, guys. God bless you. Now, this is how we're going to get the work done. This Memorial Day weekend, how many of you would sacrificially commit a gift of 10 children like Sheila just did a little bit ago, a $620 gift? How many can do that? In our campaign with 600 children left, guys, we've got a lot of work to do this Memorial Day weekend. What has God blessed you with? Not has he blessed you, but how has he blessed you? And what has he blessed you with that you could share a portion of to lift up these little ones in Jesus' name? I love the Gideon gift. That's a $300 gift. That's a family of five. A lot of friends have given that gift so far in our campaign. I love the gift for 10 children. I love that. Now, I want to encourage you this way before Dave gives you the number. Real quick, could you be one of 10 in the next few minutes that would prayerfully consider rescuing a child a month, every single month? And for most of us, you probably won't even miss it. It's a $62 gift for each child, but over the course of the next 12 months, you save the lives of 12. Could you be one of 10 to prayerfully consider that? So Dave's going to give you the number and the way to give, asking you just to pray, but to take action quickly. Right, Dave?
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4: You know, I think about the word sustainable growth and impact. And guys, literally, when you give, it's not just a Band-Aid approach to poverty with Cross International. Never has been. Never has been. Our partners are committed to long-term development, long-term care, feeding, providing clean water wells, guys. And that's exactly part of what your gift provides, is food for a year and clean water wells in villages. And when we do that, we are able to sustain life, right? Can you imagine a village like Tanganyika Village that has never, at one point, never had a clean water well? That is one of our key partners. In fact, we're going to hear from Dr. Victor. I want to introduce you to this gentleman, incredible, incredible man. And when you listen, you're going to hear his accent. But guys, let me just give you a quick background, real quick, on Dr. Victor. We have been a partner with them for many years. And you will hear him say, if it were not for Cross partners and donors, we would not be even in existence. Here's Dr. Victor right from Malawi.
5: We do not have any other donor. It's only Cross International. So you can imagine, if anything happened to Cross, we will be the first to be impacted badly. One thing that we love about Cross is the Christianness of Cross. The fact that we can express our Christianity in the program is number one priority for us.
4: Yes. The number one priority is what? Sharing Christ. That's why Cross partners with Dr. Victor. He, his brother, and his sister inherited a little piece of land, a little plot of land from their mother when she died. They, with their own resources, guys, committed that land to ministry. They took their own resources, built the Ambuya Development Center, and now we are, because of your partnership, able to support the hundreds of children coming every day, to that incredible development center committed to not only food today and water and teaching, Bible teaching, but guys, life skills, training life skills, and making sure that we put these children on a path of success in life with Christ. Your gift of $62 makes that happen, my friend. So how many of those children could you help? Is it 10 with a $620 gift? What is your best Memorial Day weekend gift? Honoring maybe a loved one? Maybe it's a $1,000 gift. I'm asking this weekend for someone that could step up. I know it's not for everybody. With a $5,000 Memorial Day weekend gift in memory of a loved one, maybe a family member, someone maybe that served in the military. And you want to honor that person. I have seen over the years with Cross International, guys, friends that will give gifts and say, my mom taught me to be a good giver and always gave to world missions. And so in honor of my mom, I want to give this gift. I've seen comments come in. My dad was an incredible leader in our home and always gave when we had missions efforts at our church, and taught us that world missions had to be a priority. I've seen literally friends that gave and said, my grandmother taught us how to be good givers. And so maybe that's your case. You're listening and saying, wow, Tommy, that resonates with me because my parents did it, my grandparents did it, my relatives did it, my friends did it. My pastor taught us to be good givers. What's your best gift this weekend? Could it be for five children that Gideon gift of $300? Could it be for 10 children, a gift of $620? Could it be someone, a leader in our communities all around the country and around the district, guys, that could give a $5,000 or a $6,200 gift to impact for all of eternity the lives of 100 kiddos? Here's the number, 877-539-0065.

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1: 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It's Big Wave Dave here. 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Time is of the essence. We have about 8 minutes that remain. Hey, Tom, Jimmy Dodd is the chairman of the board of Cross International. Yes. And I love what how he answers that question when we say, well, why does my gift matter? And he talks about what our gift does in Jesus' name and how it will forever, yes, change the little boy or girl's life or girls or boys' lives. Yes. But it changes our life, too. Let's listen to Jimmy as he answers that question.
0: I love that. Let's hear from Jimmy.
1: Okay, here's Jimmy Dodd.
2: We have partners that are doing work that if you could go there to actually see these things face to face, it would change your life forever. Because when you've seen a baby rescued from the mountains of Guatemala and see a life saved, when you've seen a whole culture change in Nicaragua to go from slavery to freedom, I mean, those things that move your heart. When you've seen children being fed in Malawi, that apart from the food that we graciously provide them, their lives would be over. And so it's a privilege to serve them. It's not just us being gracious. It's us being honored to walk with them as partners. It's us being aware that we have been tremendously blessed, and we want to do everything we can to walk with them and to really serve them in the best possible way.
0: Jimmy Dodd, our board chairman at Cross. I love what he said, and I tell you guys what is so powerful. In this moment, you're listening. God wants to use you to literally join with us to link arms with our ministry leaders on the ground in Malawi, Zambia, and Uganda, and to literally, with your gift, no matter what it is, but with whatever gift God is laying on your heart to give right now, you are impacting children for all of eternity.
1: Yes.
0: And I love what a friend said to me earlier this week, Dave. They said, you know what? I'm giving my gift because I want to bring some of these children to heaven with
1: Amen.
0: Me.
1: Amen. Yes.
0: And I thought, that is so good. Because literally, guys, when you do that, because of the partnership of you joining Cross and our ministry leaders on the ground in Africa, that's happening. Because sharing Christ and winning these children to Jesus, guys, is a priority. It's the highest priority. But guess what? Can't do it unless we feed them. We can't tell them about the bread of life if they have no bread, right? You can't tell them about the living water if they're drinking water that makes them sick, even unto death. And so that makes sense, right? So as we give, as we partner with friends like Dr. Victor there in Malawi and so many others, we are impacting lives for all of eternity. What is your best gift? Woo. Is it for five kiddos at $300 Gideon gift? Dave, maybe it's 10 children, 620. Maybe you could be one of the two we've asked for in this broadcast with a Memorial Weekend gift of $5,000, maybe it's $6,200 for 100 children. But I believe, Dave, before we give the number, there's at least 12 of you listening this important weekend that could share a $1,000 world changer impact gift. A $1,000 gift, that's more than 15 children impacted for Christ. Would you be one of the 12? You and 11 others, Dave's going to tell you how to give. Guys, thank you, thank you, thank you for your incredible stewardship, number one. Your generosity, number two, over many years of partnership with these great stations. Thank you so much. And most importantly, thank you for being obedient to what the Lord is directing you to do right now. Here's how you can give.
1: 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We have about 2.5 minutes that remain, but I want to hear from the return on investment of the kiddos once again. Tom, can we play the voices of some of these children that you...
0: Oh, I love their voices.
1: ...recorded? I mean, these children went from... Jimmy Dodd was just talking about the board chairman across, talking about it's the difference between a child dying and a child living and having a future and loving Jesus.
0: Yes. Hope.
1: So these are the children, guys, because someone like us invested in their life. And by the way, English is not their primary language.
3: I want to be a nurse. I want to tell people about God, and I want to see healing through the people.
4: I want to be a singer.
5: An engineer. I want to fix things.
6: I want to be a doctor to heal people who are sick.
7: A farmer. I want to have a good field full of maize.
8: Pastor, so that I can preach to people about Jesus.
0: Praise God. The hopes and dreams of these beautiful kiddos only happen when you give. Every time I meet with the team at Cross International, you know what the discussion's about? The first thing? The gratefulness of our incredible partners. You guys that sacrifice, that are generous, that step up on behalf of the least of these. I want you to hear just for a second from the president and CEO of Cross International. He's got just a special thank you. I want you to just listen to Zach for just a half a minute.
9: 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Because of you, hope is reaching homes and love is transforming hearts. 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
1: Tom, we have about 45 seconds to remain. All hands on deck to get these. We'd love to see 300 children right now.
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1: 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And Tom Lewis, Big Wave Dave, Cross International, for these children, happy Memorial Day weekend. 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Tom?
0: Thanks. God bless you guys. Have a blessed and happy Memorial Day weekend.
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0: 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And on behalf of the children, thank you.
1: 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Tom Lewis for Cross International. The rescue is on for around 900 children over the next few days. 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
9: With SRN News, I'm Mary Rose. The U.S. and Iran have reportedly agreed in principle to a deal to wind down the war. That's according to the New York Times, which cited a senior U.S. official. The official told the outlet that some of the most sensitive issues have yet to be resolved. This comes after President Trump said earlier today that negotiations with Iran are proceeding in an orderly and constructive manner. The president of Iran also said today that his country is ready to assure the world they are not seeking nuclear weapons. Emergency officials are searching for solutions as a huge chemical tank south of Los Angeles threatens to explode. About 50,000 people are under evacuation orders in Orange County, where fire officials say the overheated tank is likely to explode or spill out. This is SRN News.
1: Hi, friends. Tom Lewis for Cross International. The rescue is on for around 900 children over the next few days. How many of those kiddos can you rescue? I do want to thank William in Dumfries, Virginia, rescuing 5 children. 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
10: This is John MacArthur with more Portraits of Grace. The first recorded sermon Jesus ever gave is the Sermon on the Mount. In it, Jesus presents the godly attributes which mark a true believer and inspire true happiness. We call them the Beatitudes. They teach that happiness is much more than favorable circumstances or pleasant emotions. As your life manifests the virtues of humility, repentance, gentleness, righteousness, mercy, purity of heart, and peace, you will experience happiness and a joy that even severe persecution can't destroy. If you haven't read the Beatitudes lately, may I suggest you turn to Matthew 5 and read them, and then pray for that level of happiness to be yours? This is John MacArthur praying you're continuing to be portraits of grace.
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3: And I hope you're having a great Memorial Day weekend this weekend. I know it may be raining here and there, on and off, may put a damper on things, but hopefully you can get outside and enjoy the great outdoors. And that's the focus of today's episode of the Life-Changing Weekend. In a little while, we'll be talking to Jim Howell, the Senior Policy Advisor for Fresh Water at the Nature Conservancy. He'll be talking about the Sustainable Rivers Program. It's a great program run by the Nature Conservancy that just recommends small adjustments to dams to help rivers thrive and help the wildlife and help the fishing and overall health of the river. So he'll be talking about that in just a little while. But up first, we have a fun conversation with Jessica Doyle. She is the travel innovation and trends expert at Travel and Leisure Magazine. Once again, I hope you have a great Memorial Day weekend, and thanks for listening. There's no shortage of ways to try to reset. From gym memberships to meditation apps, many Americans are investing in routines meant to improve their mental health. A new survey finds that a simpler option may be more effective. Nearly three quarters say they begin to feel more relaxed and recharged within an hour of being outdoors. The results also show how quickly that shift can happen. 40% say they begin to feel more relaxed or recharged within 30 minutes of being outside. Still, 40% say they do not spend as much time outdoors as they'd like. To discuss the survey findings, why time outdoors can deliver fast mental health benefits, and how Americans can find simple, accessible ways to reset, we're joined today by Jessica Doyle, travel innovation and trends expert at Travel and Leisure. Jessica, welcome to the Life-Changing Weekend.
13: Thanks so much for having me.
3: What does this survey reveal about how Americans are trying to manage stress today?
13: Well, you know, it is not necessarily breaking news that we're pretty stressed out No. as a country. Americans are in this, you know, we're in this culture that's shaped by, we've got burnout, we've got screen fatigue, those constant notifications on our phone. But you know what? We don't actually need another app or another wellness subscription to manage our stress. What we need is to go outside. We have found with this survey, nature is becoming one of the fastest and most effective ways that people see as a mental reset for themselves. Some of the findings from this survey, 79% told us that a short outdoor trip is as effective or more effective than their usual wellness routine. And 73% of respondents said that they felt noticeably more relaxed or recharged within 1 hour outside. It is not hard. This does not take a lot of time. It's just about giving yourself permission to go outside.
14: My wife works in an office, and you know, even during COVID, when she was working at home, she would always go out and take a walk, 15, 20 minutes, go get a cup of coffee, whatever, just to get out of the office, stretch her legs, and you just kind of, and literally reset. She never used that word, but it's just like, that's what she had to do. And recently, right, she's convinced me to do the same thing. And I actually just got back just before we sat down to do this interview and just took a walk. It's hot as can be out there, I must say. But it is nice to get outside and get real sunlight on my face and in my eyes, because you make a really great point about the screen fatigue and looking at these computers all day.
13: Yeah. Yeah. Some people describe themselves as being solar powered, right? They're driven by the sun, and it's not just the vitamin D. Of course, we need the vitamin D as well. So many people are on vitamin D supplements right now because we're inside on computers all day long. But, you know, we've really found that outdoor experiences are combining a bunch of different things that help give you that sense of, right, after you take a little bit of a walk around the block. You've got movement, you have the fresh air, right? And you're taking in the scenery. And maybe you're even meeting up with friends, you know, to go on a hike. That's going to give you that social connection that so much of us crave, you know, the face-to-face time with people that we love, right? It's also giving yourself a chance to take a break from your routine. So that might explain why 1 in 4 people said a weekend hiking trip, just a weekend, would do more for their stress than an entire month of their normal wellness routine. We found that stepping away from that constant pressure of being on, right? We know that feeling. That creates almost immediate emotional reset for folks. And that reset could be really simple. You know, put your phone away and maybe you're watching the sunset over the Red Rocks in Moab. Like, give yourself permission to just breathe out.
14: For me, one of the best ways to unwind, outside of the little short things, but my favorite trip is going to the beach every summer. I say to my wife, as soon as I get that, we get ourselves set up on the beach, I say, this is great, because I feel instantly relaxed, right? And you hit it midweek, of course. Don't go on the weekends, but if you can hit it midweek, you hear the
13: perfect
14: sound of the waves, the smell of the salt water, watching the birds fly around, walking through the waves, watching the little crabs bury themselves as the waves roll out. It's all so amazing to me. But why is it that time outdoors seems to have such a fast impact on how people feel?
13: Well, what's really fascinating, there was a study done not too long ago. You're talking about the waves on the ocean, right?
14: Mm-hmm.
13: What scientists found is that actual wave pattern of watching the ocean and hearing the waves crash, that resets your own brain waves to a beta wave, which is the same brain wave that your brain gets into when you're meditating, right? So nature is literally calming down your central nervous system. And that's part of the reason you feel that relief right away. It's sort of science is proving what we kind of already knew about being outside and it having such restorative powers.
14: Yeah, what we knew, but we didn't know we knew, right? We're speaking with Jessica Doyle. She is the travel and innovation trends expert at Travel and Leisure. Jessica, another one of my favorite things is being at home and just doing yard work, right? Like weeding, trimming, pruning, cutting grass, you know. But the hard part is getting up the enthusiasm to actually go outside and get started. So we know the benefits,
13: yeah,
14: right? What's getting in the way of people
13: right
14: actually going out and doing it?
13: You know, it's probably the same thing that kept me from getting 8 hours of sleep last night. I was on my phone scrolling, right?
14: Oh.
13: Doom scrolling. Bed rotting is what the kids like to say. Bed rotting is their hobby these days, right? So we understand the value of the outdoor time. We know that, but it's these daily habits and responsibilities that can get in our way. And even when people do get outside, this is me. I mean, I am the problem. It's me. 1 in 3 people say they check their phone immediately when they arrive in nature. And, you know, that could be taking out your phone to take a picture of the people that you love. But it's a very quick walk to go from your camera app to your email to social media and then recognize, like, oh, my God, what did I do? I'm supposed to be out in nature enjoying everything.
14: Yeah.
13: So, you know, it's really about intentionality. You know, the challenge isn't the awareness. It's making outdoor time easy to prioritize and easy to act on. And that's why we're seeing a growing interest in outdoor-focused travel experiences, like, for example, Eddie Bauer Adventure Club, where the environment itself becomes part of the reset. It's built in, so you don't really even really have to think about it or give yourself permission. All you have to do is show up and put your bag down.
14: Well, I'm so glad to hear that Eddie Bauer is still around and still a great advocate for outdoor living. You know, just as a side note, I mean, everything revolves around my wife, as it should. But I think about 30 years ago, back when people were robbing people for Eddie Bauer jackets, I bought her a big down Eddie Bauer jacket, and she still owns it to this day, and it's the warmest, most comfortable, reliable jacket she owns. So hats off to Eddie Bauer. But, you know, just taking the dogs for a walk with her is another way to bring some peace into my life, and it's a very cheap way of doing it too, right? Just going outside and walking the dogs. Now, for someone looking to reset, how can they find and plan a short, inexpensive outdoor getaway that fits into their schedule?
13: You know, it is so easy as putting those shoes on, and I'm glad to hear that your wife's jacket is still going strong.
14: It really is.
13: Heritage brand, right?
14: Yeah.
13: So good. Well, it's funny. We saw in our survey 44% of Americans say a short outdoor outing just under two hours is enough. So, you know, it can be as simple as taking a walk through a park in your neighborhood, mm-hmm. you know, for the everyday, and then be planful about those vacations. So you could do, for example, an Eddie Bauer Adventure Club vacation that's really designed around the vacation mindset. You've got gear-friendly accommodations, you've got curated outdoor experiences, and really easy access to destinations like Moab. So planning the adventure feels less overwhelming. You can get there, you put the bags down, you go outside, take a deep breath of fresh air, maybe you grill up some marshmallows and plan that evening some stargazing. I bet your wife might like that, a little romantic night under the stars, holding hands by the fire.
14: I think so. So tell us a little bit more about this Eddie Bauer Adventure Club. Where can people go to learn more about it, and what else is there? Because whenever we go on vacation, sometimes it feels like we just sort of show up and say, all right, now what? But this sounds like they've got it all planned out. Tell us about the Eddie Bauer Adventure Club.
13: Well, they do have it all planned out for you, and you can check it out at eddiebaueradventureclub.com. 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It's close to Red Rock, so you could potentially go mountain biking, or you could potentially go rafting, you know, or if you just want to sit outside and meditate, take in the sight, you know, that's a wonderful way to go about it as well. 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Mm-hmm. You really don't have to plan that much, because all you have to do is step outside. It really is one of the easiest vacations, and as we've been talking about, one of the most restorative that you could possibly choose.
14: And where can we go to learn more about this?
13: 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We are making it easy for you.
14: Super simple. Well, once again, we've been speaking with Jessica Doyle, travel innovation and trends expert at Travel and Leisure. Jessica, I've got all my summer trips planned out. We're going to the beach, we're going to the mountains in upstate New York, and then out to San Francisco for a big Star Wars extravaganza. What is on your agenda this summer?
13: My agenda, I really love the Caribbean, and so I like to get there ahead of hurricane season. So
14: yeah.
13: Even though it's hot, I always say what's not hot is the ocean. So I plan on spending some time in the waves this summer.
14: Outstanding. Once again, we've been speaking with Jessica Doyle, travel innovation and trends expert at Travel and Leisure. 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Go outside every day, get some sunshine on you, and breathe the fresh air, as fresh as you can get wherever you may be, if you're here in the city or if you're out in the country, and just enjoy some time outside. It'll do you a whole lot of good. Jessica, thank you so much for joining us today on the Life-Changing Weekend.
13: Thank you so much.
14: Have a great summer, Jessica.
13: You too. Have a good one.
14: All right. 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
14: For the last 24 years, the Nature Conservancy and the U.S. Army Corps of Engineers have collaborated on the Sustainable Rivers Program to find more sustainable ways to manage river infrastructure to optimize benefits for people and nature. By promoting healthy wetlands, floodplains, and flows, the SRP can reduce flood risk and flush toxic algae blooms in watersheds. And oftentimes, the SRP investments in ecosystems enhance hunting, fishing, bird watching, and other recreational opportunities. But now, federal funding for this program is on the chopping block. To talk more about the Sustainable Rivers Program, what it does, how it impacts the environment as well as the economy, and what can be done to save the SRP funding, we're joined by Jim Howell, Senior Policy Advisor for Freshwater at the Nature Conservancy. Jim, welcome to the Life-Changing Weekend.
16: Hi, Tom. Nice to be with you today.
14: Thank you. So, Jim, talk more about this program. Tell us what it does exactly. I've explained it a little bit, but in more detail. Explain what it does, how long it's been around, and how it helps the rivers.
16: Sure thing. The Army Corps of Engineers is the largest water manager in the U.S., and the Sustainable Rivers Program is their effort to look at all their dams and think about what can we do differently here to optimize their performance. Yes, we know we can get hydropower and navigation and flood storage capacity from our dams, but can we also make sure they're delivering environmental benefits too, and benefits to quality of life and tourism? And the answer to that is yes. And the Sustainable Rivers Program is a proven way to make sure that we're getting all we can from our infrastructure.
14: Well, talk a little bit about the dams and what they do. I mean, I think most people probably think of big, gigantic dams just holding back a powerful river, and it's being done for perhaps commercial purposes or to change the way the land is being used. But tell us, you know, how these dams work and what is the benefit of dams in general?
16: Yeah. So dams were built primarily for the Army Corps dams were built primarily for three reasons. One, navigation. They provide barge traffic on the Mississippi system, the Illinois River, the Arkansas River. They also generate hydropower. The Army Corps of Engineers generates about 25% of U.S. hydropower. And they help with flood resilience too, flood storage. They hold back water during storm events, making sure the downstream communities don't get flooded. But because of those services have come sometimes at a cost to the health of our river systems. Mm-hmm. We don't see healthy fisheries and wetlands and waterfowl and wildlife that we used to because the dams have really changed the way the system operates. So what the Sustainable Rivers Program is doing is really trying to think differently about how can we manage these dams in ways that generate more benefits for Americans. And I think that's really necessary to do. There's more than 700 Army Corps dams across the country. And we've applied this Sustainable Rivers Program approach at about more than 100 of those. And it really is generating more recreational benefits for people, boating, fishing, hunting, more flood storage capacity because we're getting healthier wetlands. Those same wetlands are filtering our waterways every day. They're taking nutrients out of the water, cleansing our water. So this program has a real economic impact. And that is some news that I want to share with your listeners at some point about the new study we have showing the economic impact.
14: Oh, well, go on and talk about that. I wasn't really expecting it to be talking about the dams. I was just thinking about rivers in general.
16: So what the Sustainable Rivers Program does is it brings science to bear and stakeholders with expertise in river systems and says, can we manage this water in ways that are differently? Can we release the water from the mm-hmm. dam in ways that more closely mimic what the natural river used to be? And small adjustments, just small changes in how the dam is managed, can lead to big improvements in the health of a river.
14: What can you tell us about, because I know the Potomac River here in the D.C. area is in the Sustainable Rivers Program. How is this program helping the Potomac River?
16: Yeah, great question. So there is a Sustainable Rivers Program initiative in the headwaters of the Potomac in Maryland. And it's looking actually at ways to generate more fisheries by changing the way the reservoir is managed. It's a newer project. We haven't implemented anything yet, but we've got a plan. And we're hoping that we can move to implementation there sometime, maybe even in next year, in 2027.
14: Excellent.
16: One of the reasons this program is such an economic winner is that it's not about building new infrastructure. It's not about adding a new dam. It's really just about changing the way that dam is operated. And I think a great analogy is if you think about a dam as being a car, an automobile, then we're not talking about just building, putting in a new transmission, putting in a new engine, buying a new car. We're simply talking about tuning up the engine for optimum performance. And that's really the premise behind the Sustainable Rivers Program.
14: Makes perfect sense. So talk about the program and the analysis that's been done and the money that's saved and the benefits of the program.
16: Yeah, sure thing. So the Nature Conservancy, we're a nonprofit with a mission of conserving the lands and waters on which all life depends, not just for nature, but for people too. You can learn more about us at nature.org. We recently commissioned an economic analysis of the Sustainable Rivers Program that shows that the program is generating a return on investment of up to 14-1 across the portfolio of places that it works. And so in the program is national in scope, but very local in its impact. So, you know, we're seeing better hunting, for example, in Iowa and Illinois. We're seeing better fishing on the Mississippi River and in Texas. And a 14-1 return on investment is enormous. I mean, that's a really good impact and benefit to the taxpayer. So we thought this information would be really timely, given that resources are tight in the federal budget right now. And this program is currently experiencing a budget cut and is proposed for being zeroed out next year. So we thought information like this would be really important for Congress to see as they weigh decisions about what the future of this program should be.
14: Can you tell us a little bit about these? I hesitate to call them tweaks, but adjustments, perhaps, that the Sustainable River Program likes to implement. What are these adjustments that really make all the difference?
16: Yeah, great question. So one thing that dams do is they typically try to hold back that big spring flooding event that really did damage to downstream communities, but also was a really important signal and a cue for fish to begin spawning, or also provided a pulse of water that could nourish wetlands adjacent to the river. So what the Sustainable Rivers Program does is it looks at what's possible. Can we release a little more water in the spring to try to mimic that spring crescendo of water? We don't want to flood the downstream communities, but we can provide a little more water to nourish those wetlands and provide that cue for fish to begin spawning. And little things like that have a big impact on the health of the river.
14: Talk about stopping algae blooms. How is the SRP working to knock these things back? I know when you're driving across the Wilson Bridge here in DC, you can see this massive green cloud right in the middle of the river, and it seems to just have been getting bigger over the last 20 years, or maybe I've been just glancing over too often while I'm driving across the bridge. But talk a little bit about these new growths that seem to have really started to take hold in the last 20, 25 years or so that are really damaging the river, and what the SRP can do to help mitigate that.
16: Yeah, I've seen those too. They sometimes look like pea soup in the water, don't they?
14: It's really disturbing. Yeah.
16: Yeah, it is. It's not really inviting.
14: No, and it's not good for the fish. I can't imagine that it's inviting to the fish either. They can't find their way around, right?
16: Absolutely. So that's a symptom of too much nutrients in the water. And so SRP does work on that in a couple ways. One, by drawing down reservoir waters in the summer, we could promote more wetland growth. And wetlands, again, they slow down water down. The water, the sediments and nutrients drop out. Plants uptake it and remove it from the water column. So that's one way. And the second way is those pulses that I was talking about earlier, those natural pulses, can reduce stagnant water. And stagnant water is a really important element in the growing cycle of algae. So if we can move that water down the river system, it helps eliminate, and not eliminate, but it helps reduce those harmful algal blooms.
14: What is the biggest risk to our rivers right now?
16: Well, there's a number, but I would think dams, altered hydrology caused by dams is right up there. Mm-hmm. I would say excessive nutrients in the water caused by runoff from agricultural landscapes, and sewage is an issue. We've got invasive species. And we're placing more and more demands on our water too, Tom. We're asking, you know, for more water to drive turbines and to cool data centers and to irrigate our farmlands. I mean, it's there's only so much water that we have. And I think managing it sustainably is a responsibility for Americans and our federal government.
14: How are these data centers affecting rivers? And is the SRP trying to discourage the growth of, or the expansion of these data centers and using our rivers, obviously, to cool them?
16: No, we haven't tried to tackle that issue yet, but I know there's a lot of people thinking about it.
14: Yeah.
16: You know, how to site these in places where there are ample water resources. That's really key. And one of the questions you have to ask with a data center is the water to cool it, is that being consumed and evaporated? Or is it being put into some type of closed loop system where it's recycled and used over and over again and maybe put back into the river eventually? Mm-hmm. These are some of the key questions that I think our regulators need to be asking when they're thinking about siting these.
14: How can our listeners help ensure the continued survival of this program?
16: Well, I think, first of all, awareness is really key.
14: Yeah.
16: And it's great to have the opportunity to talk to you and your listeners today about the Sustainable Rivers Program. If people really are concerned about this, they certainly can let their member of Congress know that, hey, this sounds like exactly the type of program that we should continue investing in with our federal government spending. I think that kind of message would be really key. And then lastly, I would say, you know, get out and enjoy your rivers. Get out and paddle, fish, swim. I mean, the appreciation of a river really comes by getting immersed in it. So I'd encourage your listeners to get out and see some of these places near their homes.
14: Absolutely. And people can go to nature.org to learn more. The Nature Conservancy is urging Congress to continue the funding of the SRP, which has grown from 8 rivers in 2002 to 65 here in 2026, influencing nearly 15,000 miles of U.S. waterways and including more than 100 associated reservoirs and dams. And folks, you should contact your local congressman and tell them that you want to keep the Sustainable Rivers Program in operation, because it really is doing a lot of good. It has a huge return on investment. Learn more about this by going to nature.org. We've been joined today by Jim Howe, the Senior Policy Advisor for Freshwater at the Nature Conservancy. Jim, thanks for joining me today on the Life-Changing Weekend.
16: Tom, thanks so much. I enjoyed talking with you. Be happy to come back another time, too. Thank you.

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4: SRN News, I'm Mary Rose. The U.S. and Iran have reportedly agreed in principle to a deal to wind down the war. The official told the some of the most sensitive issues have yet to be resolved, and this comes after President Trump said earlier today that negotiations with Iran are proceeding in an orderly and constructive manner. The president of Iran also said today that his country is ready to assure the world they are not seeking nuclear weapons. Emergency officials are searching for solutions as a huge chemical tank south of Los Angeles threatens to explode. About 50,000 people are under evacuation orders in Orange County, where fire officials say the overheated tank is likely to explode or spill out. Officials say the 34,000-gallon storage tank in Garden Grove is filled with methyl methacrylate, a volatile and highly flammable chemical. This is SRN News.
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6: 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And that's the thing that he's saying. Not that the children of Israel are attractive, but he is saying that he's come down now to redeem them because he has heard their cry. And that appealed to him. There's nothing lovely that appealed in those people. And there's nothing lovely in us. It causes him to save us. God has agreed to save any that'll trust Jesus, because it was on that condition that he came to this earth to die. God so loved, and it's that love provided a redemption. And God doesn't save by love, he saves by grace. Now, grace is love in action.
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9: 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Well, I'm an introvert. Good, he'll use introverts. I'm not good with words, he recruited Moses. Well, I've been an angry anti-Christian, he chose Saul. All my excuses, he's got one of them in the Hall of Fame.
8: 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We're so glad you're here to listen. 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
9: I heard something on social media. A friend of mine actually made a post, and they were talking about people saying to them, don't push your faith on me. And they live in another state where But it's bugged me. It's stuck in my head for several days. You know, I find that as in the community of faith, sometimes we get captivated by perspectives that are very ungodly, and we will concede to them. When people say, "Don't push your faith on me," what resonates, what rolls out of me is, "You got to be kidding me." We live in a culture where they take worldview and bang you over the head with it until you submit. Amen. And then if you have the temerity to raise your hand and say, "Jesus," somebody says, "Well, you can't force that on me." And I'm like, not trying to force anything on anybody except my right to give expression to what I believe. Almost every form of ungodliness or perversion or wickedness has been endorsed and supported, promoted. And they'll bring it into your home. And if you'll say, "You know, would you please be respectful of my home and not do that here?" They say, "Well, why are you pushing your faith on me?" And the push isn't coming from your advocacy for Jesus. And just to help you get the equation dialed in from a biblical vantage point, Jesus gave us an assignment. He said, "Go into all the world and preach the gospel to every creature." Go into all the world. Go find anybody who doesn't know and tell them the story. Not everybody will accept it. Not everybody will embrace it. But I'm not apologizing for being an advocate for Jesus. And please don't feel that you should either. Not everyone will accept the message. Not everyone you love will accept the message. You can love them in spite of their reluctance to accept the message. I will respect your right to say no, but I need you to respect my right to say this is important to me. And that has nothing to do with forcing our faith on anyone. And that needs to grow in your heart. We've been timid for too long. We've been bullied. We've cowered in the corner. We've hidden in the shadows. We've been filled with cowardice. As you read the Gospels over these next few weeks, you will find Jesus consistently pushing the truth in front of people. He was not timid. On multiple occasions, he made the disciples more than just a little anxious. So, having said that, how do we understand the opportunities of our lives? How do we understand the God opportunities? How do we unpack them? Well, I would submit to you that breakthroughs in our lives often begin as invitations. God will present an invitation to us, and it doesn't usually come wrapped in a neon package or container that says, "This is a supernatural breakthrough." In fact, it typically looks as like something rather inauspicious, maybe even something insignificant. Maybe even looks a bit like an intrusion or a disruption. In fact, breakthroughs frequently are disruptive. They can be disruptive to your calendar. They can be disruptive to relationships. They can be disruptive to the plans you have made. All of those things are consistent with the biblical patterns. We've looked at many of those. So if there's something in your life right now that's a bit disruptive, it's worth taking some time, both thoughtfully and prayerfully. Remember our little paradigm, watch, listen, think. To take a little time with those things that are disruptive and say, is it possible that this was an invitation from God for a breakthrough? It couldn't be that. It's encroaching on my calendar. It's going to cost money. It wasn't on my schedule. It has all the earmarks. There's a third component. Their breakthroughs are typically, at least as the way they're presented in Scripture, they're frequently experienced incrementally, bit by bit, step by step. They aren't usually presented in total. When you read them, you think, "Oh, that was a total presentation." But I would submit to you that the invitation Mary got from Gabriel in Nazareth with that first announcement scenario, you know, you're going to have a child, was not the same understanding Mary had post-resurrection. Would that be fair? Do you think that was kind of an incremental breakthrough in Mary's life? And I can take you to example. I promise when Moses got recruited on the backside of the desert, he had no clue. He just thought he was going to lead a parade out of Egypt. So they're incremental. What we have to be willing to do is say yes to that step that's in front of us. And it's not always fun. I think we're often unaware when we reject breakthroughs. You know, they come, they're steps of faith, it's obedience, it's cooperation. And we don't recognize it as saying no. We just feel, it's like, it's kind of a bother. I don't want to do that. I'm okay. I'm good to go with the Lord. I know Him well enough. I feel pretty comfortable with my relationship. I don't want to do that. I don't want to engage that way. I don't want to make time for that. I don't want to make a financial sacrifice in that. I don't want to do that. And we're not processing it in terms of that could be an invitation from the Lord. So I want to suggest to you that you begin to more purposefully learn to say yes to God's invitations. Now, if you get invited to do ministry around here, you sign a commitment sheet for a period of time. It has a beginning point and an ending point. You're not signing up until Jesus returns. Because years ago, we realized one of the awkward points of volunteering in church is you can't quit. You know, you have to have an angelic visit. Well, the Lord spoke to me and said, I should be released from my... Nah, that's not good. You should be able to say, I'm going to do this for a year. And we should be able to say to you, we don't want you to do that anymore. Both sides of that equation have to be in place. Now he's getting weird. Hebrews 13 and verse 2 says, don't forget to entertain strangers. For by doing so, some people have entertained angels without knowing it. If we put up a QR code and said, if you'll submit your name, you could host an angel this week. I bet most of you would have time. Some of you would wait and see how it worked, but the early adopters, you'd be all in. But the admonition of Scripture, the counsel of Scripture is, you need to entertain people you don't know, people that you're not really expecting a return on, because in so doing, you will inadvertently, from time to time, entertain an angel. I think it'd be really unfortunate to make it all the way into eternity and meet all the angels that were on your to-do list that you never made space for. I heard you were a good cook. I never got that opportunity. I've tried to think about my own journey and times and places where I think I was, for whatever reason, I was able to say yes to an invitation, not understanding the fullness of it, and the times when I've said no. And I can think of components on both sides of the equation. Years ago, my brother and I went to Hebrew University. It was before the internet. It wasn't easy to get.

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3: Then than it is now. And then I think of the places where I missed it. Sometimes they seem more, in retrospect, I go, how could you have missed that, knucklehead? So I'm living with this these days because God's moving in the earth and I don't want to miss it. I don't want to say I'm born again or spirit filled or I read my Bible or I've been here or done that or experienced this or all the junk we do to give ourselves a pass for these invitations to breakthroughs. Because in my life, they typically feel like kind of a nuisance.
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5: Lessons from Paul is a 90-day devotional. Some of my favorite verses that Paul wrote, a bit of devotional time, and then some place to journal. The goal is to be changed. We want to be transformed by the Word of God and not just informed by it. Saul of Tarsus, a hero of mine, I got to know him as the Apostle Paul, an unrelenting advocate for Jesus in the face of unyielding persecution. Folks, that sounds like the world we live in. Lessons from Paul, it'll help you and I be overcomers, triumphant in this season in the earth. You'll enjoy the book.
4: Life isn't always easy. 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But the Apostle Paul shows us a different way. 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That's 855-577-2255. Now, let's get back to Pastor Allen with his message called Breakthroughs Rejected.
3: We're going to look at some people that don't get it right, and maybe it'll help us gain some momentum in saying yes. Acts chapter 13. The church is just trying to get their legs underneath them. The pressure in Jerusalem has grown to the point that they're beginning to spread a bit. Saul of Tarsus has been recruited by the Lord himself. Jesus stepped back in time. How would that make you feel if you're part of that original group that he recruited and spent 3 years training? And before you've gone very far, the pressure's grown, you're fragmenting a little bit, and Jesus comes back and recruits a rabbi. Jesus comes back and recruits a Pharisee and says, here's the help you need. Now, we're doing quite well, thank you. They didn't want anything to do with Saul of Tarsus. He's an angry, violent, murderous. He's the opposition. Why did you have to recruit the opposition? It took an intermediary to get the Paul and James and John and the crew in Jerusalem to even let Saul to the table. And now Paul, Saul, and Barnabas are going to, their first trip, they're turning the gospel outward, which is blowing the minds of the Jewish community. When I was at Hebrew University, one of my most engaging classes was an Orthodox. I mean, he was, all the professors were Jewish, but when I say Orthodox, he kept the rules. There's as much diversity within the Jewish community as there is diversity within the Christian community. You understand? Some Christians have dress codes and jewelry codes and beverage codes, and some Christians don't even acknowledge the authority of Scripture, or people that wear the label Christian, right? The diversity, same diversity in the Jewish community. This faculty member was Orthodox. He

0: the rules. He wore his prayer shawl. He washed his hands so frequently as a part of the, that they were constantly chapped. He was brilliant. Just a brilliant, brilliant guy. We could turn our papers in 8 different languages. I chose English. But he did 2 lectures on Jesus. And I'll never forget it. Because he had the sharpest wit. Nobody would say anything in class because he would cut you to ribbons. He was good. And the only time I ever saw him at a loss for words or awkward was when he talked about Jesus. And he said, there's no question. He said, it's just absolutely clear in Scripture that early group of believers in Jerusalem believed that Jesus had died on a cross and been raised to life again. And I remember he kind of hung his head for a moment and he said, if I believed that, I would be a Christian too. Well, that Jesus recruited an orthodox keeper of the rules. And that professor one day said, he read in Acts 1, where Jesus said, the Holy Spirit will empower you to be my witnesses in Jerusalem, Judea, and Samaria, and to the ends of the earth. Well, Jerusalem's the city, Judea is the region, Samaria is the next region. And he looked at the class and he said, I promise you, to that audience, they thought Samaria was the end of the earth. They didn't think the story was going past the Mediterranean, the edge of the Mediterranean. And now here's Saul in Acts 13, and they've turned they're facing out. Now that's where we're going to step in the church of Antioch. There was a prophet. There were prophets and teachers, Barnabas, Simeon, Lucius, Manaen. And while they're worshiping the Lord and fasting, the Holy Spirit said, set apart for me Barnabas and Saul for the work to which I've called them. So after they had fasted and prayed, they placed their hands on them and they sent them off. They had to get sent off to do the work. Do you imagine, have the imagination God's called you to something? Please don't use that as an excuse. I cannot tell you how many conversations I've had with people. If I just knew what God wanted me to do, I can help you. You've been empowered to be a witness for him. In your home, on your block, in your community. Until we do that, we've got no, that's the assignment. Well, I'm an introvert. Good, he'll use introverts. I'm not good with words. He recruited Moses. Well, I've been an angry anti-Christian. He chose Saul. All my excuses, he's got one of them in the Hall of Fame. So they sent off Barnabas and Saul. And in verse 4, the 2 of them, sent on their way by the Holy Spirit, went down to Seleucia. And they sailed there to Cyprus. It's an island just off the coast of Israel. Still there. When they arrived at Salami, they proclaimed the word of God in the Jewish synagogues. John was with them as a helper. John Mark, not. And they traveled through the whole island until they came to Paphos. And there they met a Jewish sorcerer and a false prophet named Bar-Jesus, who was an attendant of the proconsul, Sergius Paulus. And the proconsul, an intelligent man, sent for Barnabas and Saul because he wanted to hear the word of God. But the sorcerer opposed them and tried to turn the proconsul from the faith. And Saul, who's called Paul, filled with the Holy Spirit, looked straight at him and said, you're a child of the devil and an enemy of everything that is right. For all of you that think kindness, thou shalt be kind is the 11th commandment. Please hear what Paul said. He looked at a very powerful man on the island of Cyprus and he said, you are a child of the devil and an enemy of everything that is right. Jesus loves you. You are full of all kinds of deceit and trickery. Will you never stop perverting the right ways of the Lord? Now the hand of the Lord is against you, and you're going to be blind, and for a time you'll be unable to see the light of the sun. And immediately mist and darkness came over him, and he groped about seeking someone to lead him by the hand. And when the governor saw what had happened, he believed. For he was amazed at the teaching about the Lord. Now we've got a little narrative here before you turn your page. Maybe you want to circle some names because you've got some characters being introduced and you need to think about their roles, their assignments, how many, who's going to cooperate with the Lord. There's a breakthrough happening. Revival's breaking out. The Spirit of God is moving in the world in a way it had never moved before. Barnabas and Saul are on board. The community of faith that they have been a part of had enough clarity from the Lord that they said, we think you should go. And they were in enough unity that they said, we will go. And they get to Cyprus. It says they were sent on their way in verse 4 by the Holy Spirit. You're not just recruiting somebody to read your Bible in the new year because it's an assignment from pastor. God is moving in the earth. See, you will never believe there's a supernatural component to what you're doing until you're willing to believe there's a supernatural component to what you're doing. You have to understand that reading the Word of God is a way of honoring the Lord, of submitting to the discipline of the Spirit of God, of subjecting yourself to an authority greater than yourself, that you won't just own your calendar and your schedule and your to-do list, that you would submit to the Lord. And when you recognize the inherent value in that and you will submit to it, then you become an advocate. The concept isn't complex. The willingness to allow God to bring change to your life is not simple. It's not difficult to understand. It requires of us a bit of faith to say that if I reoriented my life towards the Lord in some way, some incremental way, and I were to continue to do that, that it would put me in a better place than if I didn't. The alternative to that is what has flourished in contemporary American Christendom for too long, is we've done all the significant things with God we need to do. Now we're just trying to maintain a healthy spiritual immune system so that we don't get infected with something we don't want. So we're afraid, we don't want to read anything we don't know about. If it's not an author that we know has been blessed by the publishing house that we endorse, we're not sure we should read it because we might get a bad idea. If it's an expression of worship that we haven't seen, we're not sure we want to do that because that's not the way we do it. Or and on and on. And so we have this rather defensive approach to our faith. And I believe God has begun a shaking in the earth and he's calling forth the people. The same way we read about it in the book of Acts and other places in the scripture. And I intend to be a part if God will allow me and the Holy Spirit will help me. And I'm putting before you an invitation. And you will have said no. You'll have made some mistakes. We've all made some mistakes. And maybe you need to talk to the Lord about it and say, Lord, I'm sorry. I don't want to excuse it or justify it or baptize it in all the reasons why. I'm sorry, Lord. But I'll find my voice this time, or I'll stand this time, or I'll say yes this time. Watch and listen and think and act. I promise it's not some subtle thread of Scripture. It is the story of the book. Philippians 3, verses 12 to 14, Paul's writing to a church, to a group of believers, and it's reflective. This is self-reflection. Paul says, not that I have already obtained all of this or have already been made perfect. But then he gives them his action plan. But I press on to take hold of that for which Christ Jesus took hold of me. Brothers, I don't consider myself yet to have taken hold of it. But one thing I do, forgetting what is behind and straining toward what is ahead, I press on toward the goal to win the prize for which God has called me heavenward in Christ Jesus. Now, if the Apostle Paul would say that, I'm thinking that Brother Allen perhaps should raise his hand.
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8: SRN News, I'm Mary Rose. The U.S. and Iran have reportedly agreed in principle to a deal to wind down the war. The official told the some of the most sensitive issues have yet to be resolved, and this comes after President Trump said earlier today that negotiations with Iran are proceeding in an orderly and constructive manner. The president of Iran also said today that his country is ready to assure the world they are not seeking nuclear weapons. Emergency officials are searching for solutions as a huge chemical tank south of Los Angeles threatens to explode. About 50,000 people are under evacuation orders in Orange County, where fire officials say the overheated tank is likely to explode or spill out. Officials say the 34,000-gallon storage tank in Garden Grove is filled with methyl methacrylate, a volatile and highly flammable chemical. This is SRN News.
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13: The following program, Bless Israel, is brought to you by the International Fellowship of Christians and Jews.
14: The Holocaust was the systematic persecution and murder of 6 million Jews by the Nazi state and collaborators from 1933 to 1945. Nazi Germany created tens of thousands of camps to imprison millions of Jewish men, women, and children. Of the 6 million Jews murdered, 1.5 million were children. This horrific event must be remembered today and every day.
15: Welcome to this special Bless Israel program titled Never Forget, Never Again, brought to you by the International Fellowship of Christians and Jews. Val is a Holocaust survivor who grew up in Lithuania. In the summer of 1940, Hitler's army began its assault on the Russian Empire. The Nazis immediately began to implement their racial laws against the Jewish population, depriving Jews of every basic human right.
16: On August 15, 1941, Val and his family were forced into a ghetto, surrounded by barbed wire and armed sentries.
17: On the 4th of October, the Nazis, the SS, marched into the ghetto. They surrounded our little ghetto hospital and they set it on fire. Everybody who tried to escape was shot. So the choice was to burn alive or die in a hail of bullets. The other atrocity took place 3 weeks later. Again, the Nazis, the SS, they all marched into the ghetto. They selected 10,000. They took them away to the notorious execution place and they were all murdered. For my family and for me, this was a defining event. That's when we lost our faith in humanity. Seeing all the facts, seeing all the evil unhinged us. We couldn't cope with it. We were completely derailed. We don't know what to do, we don't know where to go, we don't know what's happening to us. The fact that ordinary, normal people could be turned into killers was a shocking realization for us. We had to take on board that the line between good and evil was a very flimsy one, a very thin one, and it was all too easy to indoctrinate ordinary people, indoctrinate ordinary people to turn from good into evil.
16: By 1944, the remaining Jews from Val's ghetto were herded into cattle wagons and taken into Germany to work as forced laborers, building factories for the production of German Messerschmitt jet fighters.
17: We knew, of course, we had a good idea that our life will be finished before we were liberated. Conditions were so bad that we did not expect to survive. We were very pessimistic. And we made a pledge obliging any survivor to bear witness. You see, we had that fancy idea that once we disclose how evil starts and how evil spreads, it will make a big impression and genocide won't happen again. Well, it was all wishful thinking, actually. I survived. I was one of the few. But it was just too traumatic to relive everything again and to talk about it. So in common with most survivors, I kept silent. It was such a gruesome story, people could not believe it. But I was prompted by my children. They wanted to know, and they were asking difficult questions. Why don't we have grandparents, uncles and family like the other children? And why do you speak with a funny accent? So we decided, when the kids were about 8, 9, we have to tell them what happened to us. But we had a problem. How do you introduce a child to the idea of radical evil? So we had to modify our story to their maturity. So there you are. The long silence was broke and we began talking about it.
15: Tens of thousands of elderly Holocaust survivors, just like Val Ginsberg, still live in abject poverty. Many are alone and cannot afford food or medicine.
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15: 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That's NEVER to 91999. At a Holocaust awareness event, President and Global CEO of the Fellowship, Yael Eckstein, shared how the organization is providing food boxes to poor elderly Holocaust survivors, like Miriam.
19: She was one of the first Jewish people that the Nazis took in Germany, and she was brought to Auschwitz to build the camps with her own hands. And she said, "I was strong, that's why I survived, but I was the only survivor." And she explained to me how for years she lived on one piece of bread, one cup of tea, and worked 15 hours a day in the freezing cold snow, in the burning hot sun, and if you stop for 1 second, you get shot on sight. And she said, as we were walking back to our bunks, the Nazis would line up next to us and they would see our starving bodies, our exhausted minds, and we'd be walking, and they would start throwing loaves of bread at us. They'd be throwing chicken, they'd be throwing meat. And any person who would bend down to pick it up would get shot on sight. And they would sit there laughing. And they would watch their fellow Jews, their fellow workers, their friends, their family get shot because they were so starving for a piece of bread. And she said to me, "When you come with this food box that says on the side, donated with love from Christians in America, there are no words for the joy it brings to my heart. Finally, the Jewish people are not alone. Finally, there are Christians in America who care about me. Christians in America are sending me this life, this bread, this food, this chicken. That shows me that there is hope for the future. And that's what the Fellowship aims to do."
13: Many Holocaust survivors face serious health issues. Those in need of treatment or medication crisis can sometimes live far from a medical facility. When war or terror attacks take place in areas like Ukraine and throughout Israel, they cannot safely leave their homes. But thanks to Christians and your prayerful and financial support, the Fellowship is able to provide mobile clinics to help poor elderly Holocaust survivors receive the care they need.
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16: The fellowship was founded in 1983 by Rabbi Yekiel Eckstein, fulfilling his vision of building bridges of understanding between Christians and Jews. In his more than three decades of work, Rabbi Eckstein helped millions of needy Jews around the world, and he also encouraged millions of Christians to deepen their bonds with Israel and their biblical Jewish roots. It was in his beloved Holy Land of Israel where Rabbi Yekiel Eckstein passed away on February 6th, 2019.
15: In this rare audio recording, Rabbi Eckstein gives an important perspective on the Holocaust and how all of humanity should declare never forget and never again. Let's listen.
0: The Holocaust is not just a concept. The Holocaust happened at a real point in history to real people. I realize just how close the people are to us, and how the events could, God forbid, as much as we say never again, they could happen again. If Israel's enemies have their way, Jerusalem and the state of Israel would be obliterated and pushed into the sea and destroyed. We dare not let that happen. Not under our watch. Hatred and prejudice are not things that we are born with. Man, through his free choice, he chooses between good and evil. My friends, we are witnessing the rise of anti-Semitism around the world today.
1: The neighbors say, "We will poison you, dirty Jews." They say it openly.
0: Terrorist attacks.
2: Police say they were tortured and killed before the final shootout.
0: Time is not on our side. Every Jew who is in need of escaping from the forces of anti-Semitism, today there is an Israel that is the home for every Jew who flees there.
3: This inscription says that Jews should all be stabbed. Jid is a derogatory, negative word for Jew. This is the name that the Nazis called Jews when they put a yellow Star of David. It's the same now.
4: It's very hard to describe for someone in the West.
5: Absolutely.
4: The anti-Semitism that still lives here. Valentina is a mother of five children. And when they went out for one Shabbat in the synagogue, the neighbors, they broke the door, came in, and stole all what they have, and left a note, "Dirty Jews, go out." The neighbors told them, "We will poison you, and you will all be dead. We will accomplish Hitler's task." "Hitler lives in our heart," Valentina's neighbor told her. And she's frightened now, so she has to live in fear, because they promise her that they will poison her.
0: The nuclear threats, the biological, the chemical threats that Israel is facing are growing. The amassing of missiles, of weapons against Israel has risen tremendously. Joshua said, "Who is for the Lord? Let him come with me." This is the moment of truth. This is the time when we need to take a stand with God, and when we need to stand strongly with the state of Israel.
15: The Bible says in the book of Isaiah, chapter 58, verse 7, "Share your food with the hungry. Give shelter to the homeless. When you see the naked, clothe them." That's the mission of the International Fellowship of Christians and Jews. Today, thousands of poor elderly Holocaust survivors in Israel, Ukraine, and across the former Soviet Union live every day with a feeling of hunger. Many live alone, scared, and unseen, but God sees them. And today, God may be calling you to be their blessing.
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5: Christ commanded us to take care of the needy, and to obey God's word is what we need to be doing. And it's great that we have organizations like the International Fellowship of Christian Jews try to meet those needs, to open the eyes of people that want to help. You have to obey the word, but God gives us a compassion because of who he is. And that's the example that Christ gives us. You know, his whole ministry was about healing and helping and understanding people's needs. And that's what he encourages us to do through his word, is to understand the needy people. The people that are hurting, and to want to help is something that Christ gives us.
16: Did you know that in Isaiah chapter 58, the Lord gives 10 amazing promises to those who take action and help others less fortunate than themselves? God promises that his favor will shine on you, that your wounds will be healed, that he will always be with you, that he will save you, that he will protect you, that he will answer your prayers, that he will turn darkness into light, that he will guide you, that he will satisfy you with good things. And lastly, the 10th promise, that he will keep you strong and well.
15: Those 10 promises from God in Isaiah chapter 58 are built on being generous to people less fortunate than us. 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That's the word NEVER to 91999.
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11: SRN News, I'm Mary Rose. The U.S. and Iran have reportedly agreed in principle to a deal to wind down the war. The official told the some of the most sensitive issues have yet to be resolved, and this comes after President Trump said earlier today that negotiations with Iran are proceeding in an orderly and constructive manner. The president of Iran also said today that his country is ready to assure the world they are not seeking nuclear weapons. Emergency officials are searching for solutions as a huge chemical tank south of Los Angeles threatens to explode. About 50,000 people are under evacuation orders in Orange County, where fire officials say the overheated tank is likely to explode or spill out. Officials say the 34,000-gallon storage tank in Garden Grove is filled with methacarbolate, a volatile and highly flammable chemical. This is SRN News.
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12: Many times following speaking engagements, I've been approached by a mother about a particular problem her child was having. As Mom described the gritty details, I noticed that the object of all this conversation was standing about a yard behind her. His little ears were stretched to the limit as he listened to a candid description of all his faults. I visibly flinch when I hear a parent unintentionally disassemble esteem in this fashion. Sensitivity is the key. It means tuning into the thoughts and feelings of our kids. It's a wise adult who understands that self-esteem is the most fragile characteristic in human nature, and once broken, its reconstruction is more difficult than repairing Humpty Dumpty.
14: For more information on this topic, visit drdobsonminute.org.
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27: Welcome to Practical Living with Dale O'Shield, Senior Pastor of Church of the Redeemer in Maryland. 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
28: Today I'm going to bring you a story this weekend and next weekend together. We're going to take a look at a book in the Old Testament that describes for us a lady who experienced significant loss in her life. Actually, two ladies that experienced significant losses in their lives, and it's the Old Testament book of Ruth. You may or may not be familiar with the book of Ruth in the Old Testament. There are four chapters. It's quite a short book. You can read it quite quickly and easily, but it's a story that describes for us the events in seven characters' lives. Let me tell you the characters you'll find in the book of Ruth, so you'll understand something about the story. We'll get to that story in just a moment. But it starts out with a man by the name of Elimelech. He was from Judah. He was actually from the town of Bethlehem. And he was married to a lady by the name of Naomi. And so Elimelech and Naomi, this is the couple that takes center stage as the book of Ruth begins. And they had two sons. The next two characters in the story are their sons, Mahlon and Chilion. Unusual names, but these are their names. And so this is a family that lives in Bethlehem, Elimelech, Naomi, their two sons, Mahlon and Chilion. And then they will now travel eventually from Bethlehem to Moab.